to him are radiant, their faces are never covered with shame. This poor man called, and the Lord heard him. He saved him out of all his troubles. The angel of the Lord encamps around those who fear him, and he delivers them. Taste and see that the Lord is good. Blessed is the man who takes refuge in him. Fear the Lord, you his saints, for those who fear him lack nothing. The lions may grow weak and hungry, but those who seek the Lord lack no good thing. Come, my children, listen to me. I will teach you the fear of the Lord. Whoever of you loves life and desires to see many good days, keep your tongue from evil and your lips from speaking lies. Turn from evil and do good. Seek peace and pursue it. The eyes of the Lord are on the righteous, and his ears are attentive to their cry. The face of the Lord is against those who do evil, to cut off the memory of them from the earth. The righteous cry out, and the Lord hears them. He delivers them from all their troubles. The Lord is close to the brokenhearted, and saves those who are crushed in spirit. A righteous man may have many troubles, but the Lord delivers him from them all. He protects all his bones. Not one of them will be broken. Evil will slay the wicked. The foes of the righteous will be condemned. The Lord redeems his servants. No one will be condemned who takes refuge in him. Psalm 35. Contend, O Lord, with those who contend with me. Fight against those who fight against me. Take up shield and buckler, arise and come to my aid. Brandish spear and javelin against those who pursue me. Say to my soul, I am your salvation. May those who seek my life be disgraced and put to shame. May those who plot my ruin be turned back in dismay. May they be like chaff before the wind. With the angel of the Lord driving them away, may their path be dark and slippery, with the angel of the Lord pursuing them. Since they hid their net for me without cause, and without cause dug a pit for me, may ruin overtake them by surprise. May the net they hid entangle them. May they fall into the pit to their ruin. Then my soul will rejoice in the Lord and delight in his salvation. My whole being will exclaim, Who is like you, O Lord? You rescue the poor from those too strong for them, the poor and needy from those who rob them. Ruthless witnesses come forward. They question me on things I know nothing about. They repay me evil for good and leave my soul forlorn. Yet when they were ill, I put on sackcloth and humbled myself with fasting. When my prayers returned to me unanswered, I went about mourning as though for my friend or brother. I bowed my head in grief as though weeping for my mother. But when I stumbled, they gathered in glee. Attackers gathered against me when I was unaware. They slandered me without ceasing. Like the ungodly, they maliciously mocked. They gnashed their teeth at me. O Lord, how long will you look on? Rescue my life from their ravages, my precious life from these lions. I will give you thanks in the great assembly. Among throngs of people I will praise you. Let not those who gloat over me, who are my enemies without cause, let not those who hate me without reason maliciously wink the eye. They do not speak peaceably, but devise false accusations against those who live quietly in the land. They gape at me and say, Aha! Aha! With our own eyes we have seen it. O Lord, you have seen this. Be not silent. Do not be far from me, O Lord. Awake and rise to my defense. Contend for me, my God and Lord. Vindicate me in your righteousness, O Lord my God. Do not let them gloat over me. Do not let them think, Aha, just what we wanted, or say, We have swallowed him up. May all who gloat over my distress be put to shame and confusion. May all who exalt themselves over me be clothed with shame and disgrace. May those who delight in my vindication shout for joy and gladness. May they always say, The Lord be exalted, who delights in the well-being of his servant.
My tongue will speak of your righteousness and of your praises all day long. Psalm 36. An oracle is within my heart concerning the sinfulness of the wicked. There is no fear of God before his eyes. For in his own eyes he flatters himself too much to detect or hate his sin. The words of his mouth are wicked and deceitful. He has ceased to be wise and to do good. Even on his bed he plots evil. He commits himself to a sinful course and does not reject what is wrong. Your love, O Lord, reaches to the heavens, your faithfulness to the skies. Your righteousness is like the mighty mountains, your justice like the great deep. O Lord, you preserve both man and beast. How priceless is your unfailing love! Both high and low among men find refuge in the shadow of your wings. They feast on the abundance of your house. You give them drink from your river of delights. For with you is the fountain of life. In your light we see light. Continue your love to those who love you, your righteousness to the upright in heart. May the foot of the proud not come against me, nor the hand of the wicked drive me away. See how the evildoers lie fallen, thrown down, not able to rise. Psalm 37. Do not fret because of the evil men, or be envious of those who do wrong. For like the grass they will soon wither, like green plants they will soon die away. Trust in the Lord and do good. Dwell in the land and enjoy safe pasture. Delight yourself in the Lord, and he will give you the desires of your heart. Commit your way to the Lord. Trust in him, and he will do this. He will make your righteousness shine like the dawn, the justice of your cause like the noonday sun. Be still before the Lord, and wait patiently for him. Do not fret when men succeed in their ways, when they carry out their wicked schemes. Refrain from anger and turn from wrath. Do not fret, it leads only to evil. For evil men will be cut off, but those who hope in the Lord will inherit the land. A little while and the wicked will be no more. Though you look for them, they will not be found. But the meek will inherit the land and enjoy great peace. The wicked plot against the righteous and gnash their teeth at them. But the Lord laughs at the wicked, for he knows their day is coming. The wicked draw the sword and bend the bow to bring down the poor and needy, to slay those whose ways are upright. But their swords will pierce their own hearts, and their bows will be broken. Better the little that the righteous have than the wealth of many wicked. For the power of the wicked will be broken, but the Lord upholds the righteous. The days of the blameless are known to the Lord, and their inheritance will endure forever. In times of disaster they will not wither. In days of famine they will enjoy plenty. But the wicked will perish. The Lord's enemies will be like the beauty of the fields. They will vanish, vanish like smoke. The wicked borrow and do not repay, but the righteous give generously. Those the Lord blesses will inherit the land, but those he curses will be cut off. If the Lord delights in a man's way, he makes his steps firm. Though he stumble, he will not fall, for the Lord upholds him with his hand. I was young, and now I am old. Yet I have never seen the righteous forsaken or their children begging bread. They're always generous and lend freely. Their children will be blessed. Turn from evil and do good. Then you will dwell in the land forever. For the Lord loves the just and will not forsake his faithful ones. They will be protected forever, but the offspring of the wicked will be cut off. The righteous will inherit the land and dwell in it forever. The mouth of the righteous man utters wisdom, and his tongue speaks what is just. The law of his God is in his heart. His feet do not slip. The wicked lie in wait for the righteous, seeking their very lives. But the Lord will not leave them in their power or let them be condemned when brought to trial. Wait for the Lord and keep his way. He will exalt you to inherit the land. When the wicked are cut off, you will see it. I have seen a wicked and ruthless man flourishing like a green tree in its

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0: O Lord, do not rebuke me in your anger or discipline me in your wrath. For your arrows have pierced me, and your hand has come down upon me. Because of your wrath there is no health in my body, my bones have no soundness because of my sin. My guilt has overwhelmed me like a burden too heavy to bear. My wounds fester and are loathsome because of my sinful folly. I am bowed down and brought very low. All day long I go about mourning. My back is filled with searing pain. There is no health in my body. I am feeble and utterly crushed. I groan in anguish of heart. All my longings lie open before you, O Lord. My sighing is not hidden from you. My heart pounds. My strength fails me. Even the light has gone from my eyes. My friends and companions avoid me because of my wounds. My neighbors stay far away. Those who seek my life set their traps. Those who would harm me talk of my ruin. All day long they plot deception. I am like a deaf man who cannot hear, like a mute who cannot open his mouth. I have become like a man who does not hear, whose mouth can offer no reply. I wait for you, O Lord. You will answer, O Lord my God, for I said, do not let them gloat or exalt themselves over me when my foot slips. For I am about to fall, and my pain is ever with me. I confess my iniquity. I am troubled by my sin. Many are those who are my vigorous enemies. Those who hate me without reason are numerous. Those who repay my good with evil slander me when I pursue what is good. O Lord, do not forsake me. Be not far from me, O my God. Come quickly to help me, O Lord, my Savior. Psalm 39. I said, I will watch my ways and keep my tongue from sin. I will put a muzzle on my mouth as long as the wicked are in my presence. But when I was silent and still, not even saying anything good, my anguish increased. My heart grew hot within me, and as I meditated, the fire burned. Then I spoke with my tongue. Show me, O Lord, my life's end and the number of my days. Let me know how fleeting is my life. You have made my days a mere handbreadth. The span of my years is as nothing before you. Each man's life is but a breath. Man is a mere phantom as he goes to and fro. He bustles about, but only in vain. He heaps up wealth, not knowing who will get it. But now, Lord, what do I look for? My hope is in you. Save me from all my transgressions. Do not make me the scorn of fools. I was silent, I would not open my mouth, for you are the one who has done this. Remove your scourge from me. I am overcome by the blow of your hand. You rebuke and discipline men for their sin. You consume their wealth like a moth. Each man is but a breath. Hear my prayer, O Lord. Listen to my cry for help. Be not deaf to my weeping, for I dwell with you as an alien, a stranger, as all my fathers were. Look away from me that I may rejoice again before I depart and am no more. Psalm 40. I waited patiently for the Lord. He turned to me and heard my cry. He lifted me out of the slimy pit, out of the mud and mire. He set my feet on a rock and gave me a firm place to stand. He put a new song in my mouth, a hymn of praise to our God. Many will see and fear and put their trust in the Lord. Blessed is the man who makes the Lord his trust, who does not look to the proud, to those who turn aside to false gods. Many, O Lord my God, are the wonders you have done. The things you planned for us no one can recount to you. Were I to speak and tell of them, they would be too many to declare. Sacrifice and offering you did not desire, but my ears you have pierced. Burnt offerings and sin offerings you did not require. Then I said, here I am, I have come. It is written about me in the scroll, I desire to do your will, O my God. Your law is within my heart. I proclaim righteousness in the great assembly. I do not seal my lips as you know, O Lord. I do not hide your righteousness in my heart. I speak of your faithfulness and salvation. I do not conceal your love and your truth from the great assembly.
1: Do not withhold your mercy from me, O Lord. May your love and your truth always protect me, for troubles without number surround me.

My sins have overtaken me and I cannot see. 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Be pleased, O Lord, to save me. O Lord, come quickly to help me. May all who seek to take my life be put to shame and confusion. May all who desire my ruin be turned back in disgrace. May those who say to me, aha, aha, be appalled at their own shame. But may all who seek you rejoice and be glad in you. May those who love your salvation always say, the Lord be exalted. Yet I am poor, needy. May the Lord think of me. You are my help and my deliverer. O my God, do not delay. Psalm 41. Blessed is he who has regard for the weak. The Lord delivers him in times of trouble. The Lord will protect him and preserve his life. He will bless him in the land and not surrender him to the desire of his foes. The Lord will sustain him on his sickbed and restore him from his bed of illness. I said, O Lord, have mercy on me, heal me, for I have sinned against you. My enemies say of me in malice, when will he die and his name perish? Whenever one comes to see me, he speaks falsely, while his heart gathers slander. Then he goes out and spreads it abroad. All my enemies whisper together against me. They imagine the worst for me, saying, a vile disease has beset him. He will never get up from the place where he lies. Even my close friend, whom I trusted, he who shared my bread, has lifted up his heel against me. But you, O Lord, have mercy on me. Raise me up that I may repay them. I know that you are pleased with me, for my enemy does not triumph over me. In my integrity you uphold me and set me in your presence forever. Praise be to the Lord, the God of Israel, from everlasting to everlasting. Amen and amen. Psalm 42. As the deer pants for streams of water, so my soul pants for you, O God. My soul thirsts for God, for the living God. When can I go and meet with God? My tears have been my food day and night, while men say to me all day long, where is your God? These things I remember as I pour out my soul, how I used to go with the multitude leading the procession to the house of God with shouts of joy and thanksgiving among the festive throng. Why are you downcast, O my soul? Why so disturbed within me? Put your hope in God, for I will yet praise him, my Savior and my God. My soul is downcast within me, therefore I will remember you from the land of the Jordan, the heights of Hermon, from Mount Mizar. Deep calls to deep in the roar of your waterfalls. All your waves and breakers have swept over me. By day the Lord directs his love. At night his song is with me. A prayer to the God of my life. I say to God, my rock, why have you forgotten me? Why must I go about mourning, oppressed by the enemy? My bones suffer mortal agony as my foes taunt me, saying to me all day long, where is your God? Why are you downcast, O my soul? Why so disturbed within me? Put your hope in God, for I will yet praise him, my Savior and my God. Psalm 43. Vindicate me, O God, and plead my cause against an ungodly nation. Rescue me from deceitful and wicked men. You are God, my stronghold. Why have you rejected me? Why must I go about mourning, oppressed by the enemy? Send forth your light and your truth. Let them guide me. Let them bring me to your holy mountain, to the place where you dwell. Then I will go to the altar of God, to God my joy and my delight. I will praise you with the harp, O God my God. Why are you downcast, O my soul? Why so disturbed within me? Put your hope in God, for I will yet praise him, my Savior and my God. Psalm 44. We have heard with our ears, O God, our fathers have told us what you did in their days and days long ago. With your hand you drove out the nations and planted our fathers. You crushed the peoples and made our fathers flourish. It was not by their sword that they won the land, nor did their arm bring them victory. It was your right hand, your arm, and the light of your face, for you loved them. You are my King and my God, who decrees victories for Jacob. Through you we push back our enemies. Through your name we trample our foes. I do not trust in my bow. My sword does not bring me victory. But you give us victory over our enemies. You put our adversaries to shame.
In God we make our boast all day long, and we will praise your name forever. But now you have rejected and humbled us. You no longer go out with our armies. You made us retreat before the enemy, and our adversaries have plundered us. You gave us up to be devoured like sheep, and have scattered us among the nations. You sold your people for a pittance, gaining nothing from their sale. You have made us a reproach to our neighbors, the scorn and derision of those around us. You have made us a byword among the nations. The people shake their heads at us. My disgrace is before me all day long, and my face is covered with shame at the taunts of those who reproach and revile me because of the enemy who is bent on revenge. All this happened to us, though we had not forgotten you or been false to your covenant. Our hearts had not turned back, our feet had not strayed from your path. But you crushed us and made us a haunt for jackals and covered us over with deep darkness. If we had forgotten the name of our God or spread out our hands to a foreign God, would not God have discovered it since he knows the secrets of the heart? Yet for your sake we face death all day long. We are considered as sheep to be slaughtered. Awake, O Lord. Why do you sleep? Rouse yourself. Do not reject us forever. Why do you hide your face and forget our misery and oppression? We are brought down to the dust, our bodies cling to the ground. Rise up and help us. Redeem us because of your unfailing love. Psalm 45. My heart is stirred by a noble theme as I recite my verses for the king. My tongue is the pen of a skillful writer. You are the most excellent of men, and your lips have been anointed with grace, since God has blessed you forever. Gird your sword upon your side, O mighty one. Clothe yourself with splendor and majesty. In your majesty, ride forth victoriously in behalf of truth, humility, and righteousness. Let your right hand display awesome deeds. Let your sharp arrows pierce the hearts of the king's enemies. Let the nations fall beneath your feet. Your throne, O God, will last forever and ever. A scepter of justice will be the scepter of your kingdom. You love righteousness and hate wickedness. Therefore God, your God, has set you above your companions by anointing you with the oil of joy. All your robes are fragrant with myrrh and aloes and cassia. From palaces adorned with ivory, the music of the strings makes you glad. Daughters of kings are among your honored women. At your right hand is the royal bride in gold of Ophir. Listen, O daughter, consider and give ear. Forget your people and your father's house. The king is enthralled by your beauty. Honor him, for he is your lord. The daughter of Tyre will come with a gift. Men of wealth will seek your favor. All glorious is the princess within her chamber. Her gown is interwoven with gold. In embroidered garments she is led to the king. Her virgin companions follow her and are brought to you. They are led in with joy and gladness. They enter the palace of the king. Your sons will take the place of your fathers. You will make them princes throughout the land. I will perpetuate your memory through all generations. Therefore, the nations will praise you forever and ever. Psalm 46. God is our refuge and strength, an ever-present help in trouble. Therefore, we will not fear. Though the earth give way and the mountains fall into the heart of the sea, though its waters roar and foam and the mountains quake with their surging, there is a river whose streams make glad the city of God, the holy place where the Most High dwells. God is within her. She will not fall. God will help her at break of day. Nations are in uproar, kingdoms fall. He lifts his voice, the earth melts. The Lord Almighty is with us. The God of Jacob is our fortress. Come and see the works of the Lord, the desolations he has brought on the earth. He makes wars cease to the ends of the earth. He breaks the bow and shatters the spear. He burns the shields with fire. Be still and know that I am God.
I will be exalted among the nations. I will be exalted in the earth. The Lord Almighty is with us. The God of Jacob is our fortress. Psalm 47. Clap your hands, all you nations. Shout to God with cries of joy. How awesome is the Lord Most High, the great King over all the earth. He subdued nations under us, peoples under our feet. He chose our inheritance for us, the pride of Jacob, whom he loved. God has ascended amid shouts of joy, the Lord amid the sounding of trumpets. Sing praises to God, sing praises to our King, sing praises. For God is the King of all the earth. Sing to him a psalm of praise. God reigns over the nations. God is seated on his holy throne. The nobles of the nations assemble as the people of the God of Abraham, for the kings of the earth belong to God. He is greatly exalted. Psalm 48. Great is the Lord, and most worthy of praise. In the city of our God, his holy mountain, it is beautiful in its loftiness, the joy of the whole earth. Like the utmost heights of Zavan is Mount Zion, the city of the great King. God is in her citadels. He has shown himself to be her fortress. When the kings joined forces, when they advanced together, they saw her and were astounded. They fled in terror. Trembling seized them there, pain like that of a woman in labor. You destroyed them like ships of Tarshish, shattered by an east wind. As we have heard, so have we seen. In the city of the Lord Almighty, in the city of our God, God makes her secure forever. Within your temple, O God, we meditate on your unfailing love. Like your name, O God, your praise reaches to the ends of the earth. Your right hand is filled with righteousness. Mount Zion rejoices. The villages of Judah are glad because of your judgments. Walk about Zion. Go around her. Count her towers. Consider well her ramparts. View her citadels, that you may tell of them to the next generation. For this God is our God forever and ever. He will be our guide even to the end. Psalm 49. Hear this, all you peoples. Listen, all who live in this world, both low and high, rich and poor alike. My mouth will speak words of wisdom. The utterance from my heart will give understanding. I will turn my ear to a proverb. With the harp I will expound my riddle. Why should I fear when evil days come, when wicked deceivers surround me? Those who trust in their wealth and boast of their great riches, no one can redeem the life of another or give to God a ransom for him. The ransom for a life is costly. No payment is ever enough, that he should live on forever and not see decay. For all can see that wise men die. The foolish and the senseless alike perish and leave their wealth to others. Their tombs will remain their houses forever, their dwellings for endless generations, though they had named lands after themselves. But man, despite his riches, does not endure. He is like the beasts that perish. This is the fate of those who trust in themselves and of their followers who approve their sayings. Like sheep, they are destined for the grave, and death will feed on them. The upright will rule over them in the morning. Their forms will decay in the grave, far from their princely mansions. But God will redeem my life from the grave. He will surely take me to himself. Do not be overawed when a man grows rich, when the splendor of his house increases. For he will take nothing with him when he dies. His splendor will not descend with him. Though while he lived, he counted himself blessed, and men praise you when you prosper. He will join the generation of his fathers who will never see the light of life. A man who has riches without understanding is like the beasts that perish. Psalm 50. The Mighty One, God, the Lord, speaks and summons the earth from the rising of the sun to the place where it sets. From Zion, perfect in beauty, God shines forth. Our God comes and will not be silent. A fire devours before him, and around him a tempest rages. He summons the heavens above and the earth that he may judge his people.
Gather to me my consecrated ones, who made a covenant with me by sacrifice, and the heavens proclaim his righteousness, for God himself is judge. Hear, O my people, and I will speak, O Israel, and I will testify against you. I am God, your God. I do not rebuke you for your sacrifices or your burnt offerings which are ever before me. I have no need of a bull from your stall or of goats from your pens, for every animal of the forest is mine, and the cattle on 1,000 hills. I know every bird in the mountains, and the creatures of the field are mine. If I were hungry, I would not tell you, for the world is mine and all that is in it. Do I eat the flesh of bulls or drink the blood of goats? Sacrifice thank offerings to God. Fulfill your vows to the Most High, and call upon me in the day of trouble. I will deliver you, and you will honor me. But to the wicked, God says, what right have you to recite my laws or take my covenant on your lips? You hate my instruction and cast my words behind you. When you see a thief, you join with him. You throw in your lot with adulterers. You use your mouth for evil and harness your tongue to deceit. You speak continually against your brother and slander your own mother's son. These things you have done, and I kept silent. You thought I was altogether like you, but I will rebuke you and accuse you to your face. Consider this, you who forget God, or I will tear you to pieces with none to rescue. He who sacrifices thank offerings honors me, and he prepares the way so that I may show him the salvation of God. Psalm 51. Have mercy on me, O God, according to your unfailing love. According to your great compassion, blot out my transgressions. Wash away all my iniquity and cleanse me from my sin. For I know my transgressions and my sin is always before me. Against you, you only, have I sinned and done what is evil in your sight, so that you are proved right when you speak and justified when you judge. Surely I was sinful at birth, sinful from the time my mother conceived me. Surely you desire truth in the inner parts. You teach me wisdom in the inmost place. Cleanse me with hyssop, and I will be clean. Wash me, and I will be whiter than snow. Let me hear joy and gladness. Let the bones you have crushed rejoice. Hide your face from my sins, and blot out all my iniquity. Create in me a pure heart, O God, and renew a steadfast spirit within me. Do not cast me from your presence or take your Holy Spirit from me. Restore to me the joy of your salvation and grant me a willing spirit to sustain me. Then I will teach transgressors your ways and sinners will turn back to you. Save me from blood guilt, O God, the God who saves me, and my tongue will sing of your righteousness. O Lord, open my lips, and my mouth will declare your praise. You do not delight in sacrifice, or I would bring it. You do not take pleasure in burnt offerings. The sacrifices of God are a broken spirit. A broken and contrite heart, O God, you will not despise. In your good pleasure, make Zion prosper, build up the walls of Jerusalem. Then there will be righteous sacrifices, whole burnt offerings to delight you. Then bulls will be offered on your altar. Psalm 52. Why do you boast of evil, you mighty man? Why do you boast all day long, you who are a disgrace in the eyes of God? Your tongue plots destruction. It is like a sharpened razor, you who practice deceit. You love evil rather than good, falsehood rather than speaking the truth. You love every harmful word, O you deceitful tongue. Surely God will bring you down to everlasting ruin. He will snatch you up and tear you from your tent. He will uproot you from the land of the living. The righteous will see and fear. They will laugh at him, saying, here now is the man who did not make God his stronghold, but trusted in his great wealth and grew strong by destroying others. But I am like an olive tree flourishing in the house of God. I trust in God's unfailing love forever and ever.
I will praise you forever for what you have done. In your name I will hope, for your name is good. I will praise you in the presence of your saints. Psalm 53. The fool says in his heart, "There is no God. They are corrupt, and their ways are vile. There is no one who does good. God looks down from heaven on the sons of men to see if there are any who understand, any who seek God. Everyone is turned away. They have together become corrupt. There is no one who does good, not even one. Will the evildoers never learn, those who devour my people as men eat bread and who do not call on God?" There they were, overwhelmed with dread where there was nothing to dread. God scattered the bones of those who attacked you. You put them to shame, for God despised them. Oh, that salvation for Israel would come out of Zion. When God restores the fortunes of his people, let Jacob rejoice and Israel be glad. Psalm 54. Save me, O God, by your name. Vindicate me by your might. Hear my prayer, O God. Listen to the words of my mouth. Strangers are attacking me. Ruthless men seek my life, men without regard for God. Surely God is my help. The Lord is the one who sustains me. Let evil recoil on those who slander me. In your faithfulness, destroy them. I will sacrifice a freewill offering to you. I will praise your name, O Lord, for it is good. For he has delivered me from all my troubles, and my eyes have looked in triumph on my foes. Psalm 55. Listen to my prayer, O God. Do not ignore my plea. Hear me and answer me. My thoughts trouble me, and I am distraught at the voice of the enemy, at the stares of the wicked, for they bring down suffering upon me and revile me in their anger. My heart is in anguish within me. The terrors of death assail me. Fear and trembling have beset me. Horror has overwhelmed me. I said, "Oh, that I had the wings of a dove, I would fly away and be at rest. I would flee far away and stay in the desert. I would hurry to my place of shelter, far from the tempest and storm." Confuse the wicked, O Lord, confound their speech, for I see violence and strife in the city. Day and night they prowl about on its walls, malice and abuse are within it. Destructive forces are at work in the city, threats and lies never leave its streets. If an enemy were insulting me, I could endure it. If a foe were raising himself against me, I could hide from him. But it is you, a man like myself, my companion, my close friend, with whom I once enjoyed sweet fellowship as we walked with the throng at the house of God. Let death take my enemies by surprise. Let them go down alive to the grave, for evil finds lodging among them. But I call to God, and the Lord saves me. Evening, morning, and noon I cry out in distress, and he hears my voice. He ransoms me unharmed from the battle waged against me, even though many oppose me. God, who is enthroned forever, will hear them and afflict them, men who never change their ways and have no fear of God. My companion attacks his friends. He violates his covenant. His speech is smooth as butter, yet war is in his heart. His words are more soothing than oil, yet they are drawn swords. Cast your cares on the Lord, and he will sustain you. He will never let the righteous fall. But you, O God, will bring down the wicked into the pit of corruption. Bloodthirsty and deceitful men will not live out half their days. But as for me, I trust in you. Psalm 56. Be merciful to me, O God, for men hotly pursue me. All day long they press their attack. My slanderers pursue me all day long. Many are attacking me in their pride. When I am afraid, I will trust in you, in God whose word I praise. In God I trust, I will not be afraid. What can mortal man do to me?
All day long they twist my words, they're always plotting to harm me. They conspire, they lurk, they watch my steps, eager to take my life. On no account let them escape. In your anger, O God, bring down the nations. Record my lament. List my tears on your scroll. Are they not in your record? Then my enemies will turn back when I call for help. By this I will know that God is for me. In God whose word I praise, in the Lord whose word I praise, in God I trust, I will not be afraid. What can man do to me? I am under vows to you, O God. I will present my thank offerings to you. For you have delivered me from death and my feet from stumbling, that I may walk before God in the light of life. Psalm 57. Have mercy on me, O God, have mercy on me. For in you my soul takes refuge. I will take refuge in the shadow of your wings until the disaster has passed. I cry out to God Most High, to God who fulfills his purpose for me. He sends from heaven and saves me, rebuking those who hotly pursue me. God sends his love and his faithfulness. I am in the midst of lions. I lie among ravenous beasts, men whose teeth are spears and arrows, whose tongues are sharp swords. Be exalted, O God, above the heavens. Let your glory be over all the earth. They spread a net for my feet. I was bowed down in distress. They dug a pit in my path, but they have fallen into it themselves. My heart is steadfast, O God, my heart is steadfast. I will sing and make music. Awake my soul, awake harp and lyre. I will awaken the dawn. I will praise you, O Lord, among the nations. I will sing of you among the peoples. For great is your love, reaching to the heavens. Your faithfulness reaches to the skies. Be exalted, O God, above the heavens. Let your glory be over all the earth. Psalm 58. Do you rulers indeed speak justly? Do you judge uprightly among men? No, in your heart you devise injustice, and your hands mete out violence on the earth. Even from birth the wicked go astray. From the womb they are wayward and speak lies. Their venom is like the venom of a snake, like that of a cobra that has stopped its ears, that will not heed the tune of the charmer, however skillful the enchanter may be. Break the teeth in their mouths, O God. Tear out, O Lord, the fangs of the lions. Let them vanish like water that flows away. When they draw the bow, let their arrows be blunted, like a slug melting away as it moves along, like a stillborn child may they not see the sun. Before your pots can feel the heat of the thorns, whether they be green or dry, the wicked will be swept away. The righteous will be glad when they are avenged, when they bathe their feet in the blood of the wicked. Then men will say, surely the righteous still are rewarded. Surely there is a God who judges the earth. Psalm 59. Deliver me from my enemies, O God. Protect me from those who rise up against me. Deliver me from evildoers and save me from bloodthirsty men. See how they lie in wait for me. Fierce men conspire against me for no offense or sin of mine, O Lord. I have done no wrong, yet they are ready to attack me. Arise to help me. Look on my plight. O Lord God Almighty, the God of Israel, rouse yourself to punish all the nations. Show no mercy to wicked traitors. They return at evening, snarling like dogs, and prowl about the city. See what they spew from their mouths. They spew out swords from their lips, and they say, who can hear us? But you, O Lord, laugh at them. You scoff at all those nations. O my strength, I watch for you. You, O God, are my fortress, my loving God. God will go before me and will let me gloat over those who slander me. But do not kill them, O Lord, our shield, or my people will forget. In your might, make them wander about and bring them down. For the sins of their mouths, for the words of their lips, let them be caught in their pride. For the curses and lies they utter, consume them in wrath, consume them till they are no more. Then it will be known to the ends of the earth that God rules over Jacob. They returned at evening, snarling like dogs, and prowl about the city.
They wander about for food and howl if not satisfied. But I will sing of your strength. In the morning I will sing of your love, for you are my fortress, my refuge in times of trouble. O my strength, I sing praise to you. You, O God, are my fortress, my loving God. Psalm 60. You have rejected us, O God, and burst forth upon us. You have been angry. Now restore us. You have shaken the land and torn it open. Mend its fractures, for it is quaking. You have shown your people desperate times. You have given us wine that makes us stagger. But for those who fear you, you have raised a banner to be unfurled against the bow. Save us and help us with your right hand, that those you love may be delivered. God has spoken from his sanctuary. In triumph I will parcel out Shechem and measure off the valley of Succoth. Gilead is mine, and Manasseh is mine. Ephraim is my helmet, Judah my scepter. Moab is my wash basin, upon Edom I toss my sandal. Over Philistia I shout in triumph. Who will bring me to the fortified city? Who will lead me to Edom? Is it not you, O God, you who have rejected us and no longer go out with our armies? Give us aid against the enemy, for the help of man is worthless. With God we will gain the victory, and he will trample down our enemies. Psalm 61. Hear my cry, O God. Listen to my prayer. From the ends of the earth I call to you. I call as my heart grows faint. Lead me to the rock that is higher than I. For you have been my refuge, a strong tower against the foe. I long to dwell in your tent forever and take refuge in the shelter of your wings. For you have heard my vows, O God. You have given me the heritage of those who fear your name. Increase the days of the king's life, his years for many generations. May he be enthroned in God's presence forever. Appoint your love and faithfulness to protect him. Then I will ever sing praise to your name and fulfill my vows day after day. Psalm 62. My soul finds rest in God alone. My salvation comes from him. He alone is my rock and my salvation. He is my fortress. I shall never be shaken. How long will you assault a man? Would all of you throw him down, his leaning wall, his tottering fence? They fully intend to topple him from his lofty place. They take delight in lies. With their mouths they bless, but in their hearts they curse. Find rest, O my soul, in God alone. My hope comes from him. He alone is my rock and my salvation. He is my fortress. I will not be shaken. My salvation and my honor depend on God. He is my mighty rock, my refuge. Trust in him at all times, O people. Pour out your hearts to him, for God is our refuge. Low-born men are but a breath. The high-born are but a lie. If weighed on a balance, they are nothing. Together they are only a breath. Do not trust in extortion or take pride in stolen goods. Though your riches increase, do not set your heart on them. One thing God has spoken, two things have I heard, that you, O God, are strong, and that you, O Lord, are loving. Surely you will reward each person according to what he has done. Psalm 63. O God, you are my God, earnestly I seek you. My soul thirsts for you, my body longs for you, in a dry and weary land where there is no water. I have seen you in the sanctuary and beheld your power and your glory. Because your love is better than life, my lips will glorify you. I will praise you as long as I live, and in your name I will lift up my hands. My soul will be satisfied as with the richest of foods,
With singing lips my mouth will praise you. On my bed I remember you. I think of you through the watches of the night, because you are my help. I sing in the shadow of your wings. My soul clings to you. Your right hand upholds me. They who seek my life will be destroyed. They will go down to the depths of the earth. They will be given over to the sword and become food for jackals. But the king will rejoice in God. All who swear by God's name will praise him, while the mouths of liars will be silenced. Psalm 64. Hear me, O God, as I voice my complaint. Protect my life from the threat of the enemy. Hide me from the conspiracy of the wicked, from that noisy crowd of evildoers. They sharpen their tongues like swords and aim their words like deadly arrows. They shoot from ambush at the innocent man. They shoot at him suddenly, without fear. They encourage each other in evil plans. They talk about hiding their snares. They say, "Who will see them?" They plot injustice and say, "We have devised a perfect plan." Surely the mind and heart of man are cunning. But God will shoot them with arrows. Suddenly they will be struck down. He will turn their own tongues against them and bring them to ruin. All who see them will shake their heads in scorn. All mankind will fear. They will proclaim the works of God and ponder what he has done. Let the righteous rejoice in the Lord and take refuge in him. Let all the upright in heart praise him. Psalm 65. Praise awaits you, O God in Zion. To you our vows will be fulfilled. O you who hear prayer, to you all men will come. When we were overwhelmed by sins, you forgave our transgressions. Blessed are those you choose and bring near to live in your courts. We are filled with the good things of your house, of your holy temple. You answer us with awesome deeds of righteousness, O God, our Savior, the hope of all the ends of the earth and of the farthest seas, who formed the mountains by your power, having armed yourself with strength, who stilled the roaring of the seas, the roaring of their waves, and the turmoil of the nations. Those living far away fear your wonders. Where morning dawns and evening fades, you call forth songs of joy. You care for the land and water it. You enrich it abundantly. The streams of God are filled with water to provide the people with grain, for so you have ordained it. You drench its furrows and level its ridges. You soften it with showers and bless its crops. You crown the year with your bounty, and your carts overflow with abundance. The grasslands of the desert overflow. The hills are clothed with gladness. The meadows are covered with flocks, and the valleys are mantled with grain. They shout for joy and sing. Psalm 66.

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1: Psalm 66. Shout with joy to God, all the earth. Sing the glory of his name, make his praise glorious. Say to God, how awesome are your deeds! So great is your power that your enemies cringe before you. All the earth bows down to you. They sing praise to you. They sing praise to your name. Come and see what God has done, how awesome his works in man's behalf. He turned the sea into dry land. They passed through the waters on foot. Come, let us rejoice in him. He rules forever by his power. His eyes watch the nations. Let not the rebellious rise up against him. Praise our God, O peoples. Let the sound of his praise be heard. He has preserved our lives and kept our feet from slipping. For you, O God, tested us. You refined us like silver. You brought us into prison and laid burdens on our backs. You let men ride over our heads. We went through fire and water, but you brought us to a place of abundance. I will come to your temple with burnt offerings and fulfill my vows to you, vows my lips promised and my mouth spoke when I was in trouble. I will sacrifice fat animals to you and an offering of rams. I will offer bulls and goats. Come and listen, all you who fear God. Let me tell you what he has done for me. I cried out to him with my mouth. His praise was on my tongue. If I had cherished sin in my heart, the Lord would not have listened. But God has surely listened and heard my voice in prayer. Praise be to God who has not rejected my prayer or withheld his love from me. Psalm 67. May God be gracious to us and bless us and make his face shine upon us. That your ways may be known on earth, your salvation among all nations. May the peoples praise you, O God. May all the peoples praise you. May the nations be glad and sing for joy, for you rule the peoples justly and guide the nations of the earth. May the peoples praise you, O God. May all the peoples praise you. Then the land will yield its harvest, and God, our God, will bless us. God will bless us, and all the ends of the earth will fear him. Psalm 68. May God arise. May his enemies be scattered. May his foes flee before him. As smoke is blown away by the wind, may you blow them away. As wax melts before the fire, may the wicked perish before God. But may the righteous be glad and rejoice before God. May they be happy and joyful. Sing to God. Sing praise to his name. Extol him who rides on the clouds. His name is the Lord, and rejoice before him. A father to the fatherless, a defender of widows is God in his holy dwelling. God sets the lonely in families. He leads forth the prisoners with singing. But the rebellious live in the sun-scorched land. When you went out before your people, O God, when you marched through the wasteland, the earth shook, the heavens poured down rain before God, the one of Sinai, before God, the God of Israel. You gave abundant showers, O God, you refreshed your weary inheritance. Your people settled in it, and from your bounty, O God, you provided for the poor. The Lord announced the word, and great was the company of those who proclaimed it. Kings and armies flee in haste. In the camps men divide the plunder. Even while you sleep among the campfires, the wings of my dove are sheathed with silver, its feathers with shining gold. When the Almighty scattered the kings in the land, it was like snow fallen on Zalmon. The mountains of Bashan are majestic mountains, rugged are the mountains of Bashan. Why gaze in envy, O rugged mountains, at the mountain where God chooses to reign, where the Lord himself will dwell forever? The chariots of God are tens of thousands and thousands of thousands. The Lord has come from Sinai into his sanctuary. When you ascended on high, you led captives in your train. You received gifts from men, even from the rebellious, that you, O Lord God, might dwell there. Praise be to the Lord, to God our Savior, who daily bears our burdens. Our God is a God who saves. From the Sovereign Lord comes escape from death. Surely God will crush the heads of his enemies, the hairy crowns of those who go on in their sins. The Lord says, I will bring them from Bashan, I will bring them from the depths of the sea, that you may plunge your feet in the blood of your foes while the tongues of your dogs have their share. Your procession has come into view, O God, the procession of my God and King into the sanctuary. In front are the singers, after them the musicians, with them are the maidens playing tambourines. Praise God in the great congregation, praise the Lord in the assembly of Israel. There is the little tribe of Benjamin leading them, there the great throng of Judah's princes, and there the princes of Zebulun and Naphtali. Summon your power, O God, show us your strength, O God, as you have done before. Because of your temple at Jerusalem, kings will bring you gifts. Rebuke the beasts among the reeds, the herd of bulls among the calves of the nations. Humbled, may it bring bars of silver. Scatter the nations who delight in war. Envoys will come from Egypt. Cush will submit herself to God. Sing to God, O kingdoms of the earth. Sing praise to the Lord, to him who rides the ancient skies above, who thunders with mighty voice. Proclaim the power of God, whose majesty is over Israel, whose power is in the skies. You are awesome, O God, in your sanctuary. The God of Israel gives power and strength to his people. Praise be to God. Psalm 69. Save me, O God, for the waters have come up to my neck. I sink in the miry depths where there is no foothold. I have come into the deep waters, the floods engulf me. I am worn out calling for help, my throat is parched, my eyes fail looking for my God. Those who hate me without reason outnumber the hairs of my head. Many are my enemies without cause, those who seek to destroy me. I am forced to restore what I did not steal. You know my folly, O God, my guilt is not hidden from you. May those who hope in you not be disgraced because of me, O Lord, the Lord Almighty. May those who seek you not be put to shame because of me, O God of Israel. For I endure scorn for your sake, and shame covers my face. I am a stranger to my brothers, and alien to my own mother's sons. For zeal for your house consumes me, and the insults of those who insult you fall on me. When I weep and fast, I must endure scorn. When I put on sackcloth, people make sport of me. Those who sit at the gate mock me, and I am the song of the drunkards. But I pray to you, O Lord, in the time of your favor, in your great love, O God, answer me with your sure salvation. Rescue me from the mire, do not let me sink. Deliver me from those who hate me, from the deep waters. Do not let the flood waters engulf me, or the depths swallow me up, or the pit close its mouth over me. Answer me, O Lord, out of the goodness of your love. In your great mercy, turn to me. Do not hide your face from your servant. Answer me quickly, for I am in trouble. Come near and rescue me, redeem me because of my foes. You know how I am scorned, disgraced, and shamed. All my enemies are before you. Scorn has broken my heart and has left me helpless. I looked for sympathy, but there was none. For comforters, but I found none. They put gall in my food and gave me vinegar for my thirst. May the table set before them become a snare. May it become retribution and a trap. May their eyes be darkened so they cannot see, and their backs be bent forever. Pour out your wrath on them. Let your fierce anger overtake them. May their place be deserted. Let there be no one to dwell in their tents. For they persecute those you wound and talk about the pain of those you hurt. Charge them with crime upon crime. Do not let them share in your salvation. May they be blotted out of the book of life and not be listed with the righteous. I am in pain and distress. May your salvation, O God, protect me. I will praise God's name in song and glorify him with thanksgiving. This will please the Lord more than an ox, more than a bull with its horns and hoofs. The poor will see and be glad. You who seek God, may your hearts live. The Lord hears the needy and does not despise his captive people. Let heaven and earth praise him, the seas and all that move in them, for God will save Zion and rebuild the cities of Judah. Then people will settle there and possess it. The children of his servants will inherit it, and those who love his name will dwell there. Psalm 70. Hasten, O God, to save me. O Lord, come quickly to help me. May those who seek my life be put to shame and confusion. May all who desire my ruin be turned back in disgrace. May those who say to me, "Aha, aha," turn back because of their shame. But may all who seek you rejoice and be glad in you. May those who love your salvation always say, "Let God be exalted." Yet I am poor and needy. Come quickly to me, O God. You are my help and my deliverer. O Lord, do not delay. Psalm 71. In you, O Lord, I have taken refuge. Let me never be put to shame. Rescue me and deliver me in your righteousness. Turn your ear to me and save me. Be my rock of refuge to which I can always go. Give the command to save me, for you are my rock and my fortress. Deliver me, O God, from the hand of the wicked, from the grasp of evil and cruel men. For you have been my hope, O Sovereign Lord, my confidence since my youth. From birth I have relied on you. You brought me forth from my mother's womb. I will ever praise you. I have become like a portent to many, but you are my strong refuge. My mouth is filled with your praise, declaring your splendor all day long. Do not cast me away when I am old. Do not forsake me when my strength is gone. For my enemies speak against me. Those who wait to kill me conspire together. They say, "God has forsaken him. Pursue him and seize him, for no one will rescue him." Be not far from me, O God. Come quickly, O my God, to help me. May my accusers perish in shame. May those who want to harm me be covered with scorn and disgrace. But as for me, I will always have hope. I will praise you more and more. My mouth will tell of your righteousness, of your salvation all day long, though I know not its measure. I will come and proclaim your mighty acts, O Sovereign Lord. I will proclaim your righteousness, yours alone. Since my youth, O God, you have taught me. And to this day I declare your marvelous deeds. Even when I am old and gray, do not forsake me, O God, till I declare your power to the next generation, your might to all who are to come. Your righteousness reaches to the skies, O God, you who have done great things. Who, O God, is like you? Though you have made me see troubles many and bitter, you will restore my life again. From the depths of the earth you will again bring me up. You will increase my honor and comfort me once again. I will praise you with the harp for your faithfulness, O my God. I will sing praise to you with the lyre, O Holy One of Israel. My lips will shout for joy when I sing praise to you, I whom you have redeemed. My tongue will tell of your righteous acts all day long, for those who wanted to harm me have been put to shame and confusion. Psalm 72. Endow the king with your justice, O God, the royal son with your righteousness. He will judge your people in righteousness, your afflicted ones with justice. The mountains will bring prosperity to the people, the hills the fruit of righteousness. He will defend the afflicted among the people and save the children of the needy. He will crush the oppressor. He will endure as long as the sun, as long as the moon, through all generations. He will be like rain falling on a mown field, like showers watering the earth. In his days the righteous will flourish, prosperity.

He will take pity on the weak and the needy and save the needy from death. He will rescue them from oppression and violence, for precious is their blood in his sight. Long may he live. May gold from Sheba be given him. May people ever pray for him and bless him all day long. Let grain abound throughout the land. On the tops of the hills may it sway. Let its fruit flourish like Lebanon. Let it thrive like the grass of the field. May his name endure forever. May it continue as long as the sun. All nations will be blessed through him, and they will call him blessed. Praise be to the Lord God, the God of Israel, who alone does marvelous deeds. Praise be to his glorious name forever. May the whole earth be filled with his glory. Amen and amen. This concludes the prayers of David, son of Jesse. Psalm 73. Surely God is good to Israel, to those who are pure in heart. But as for me, my feet had almost slipped. I had nearly lost my foothold. For I envied the arrogant when I saw the prosperity of the wicked. They have no struggles, their bodies are healthy and strong. They are free from the burdens common to man, they are not plagued by human ills. Therefore pride is their necklace, they clothe themselves with violence. From their callous hearts comes iniquity. The evil conceits of their minds know no limits. They scoff and speak with malice. In their arrogance they threaten oppression. Their mouths lay claim to heaven, and their tongues take possession of the earth. Therefore their people turn to them and drink up waters in abundance. They say, "How can God know? Does the Most High have knowledge?" This is what the wicked are like, always carefree. They increase in wealth. Surely in vain have I kept my heart pure. In vain have I washed my hands in innocence. All day long I have been plagued. I have been punished every morning. If I had said, "I will speak thus," I would have betrayed your children. When I tried to understand all this, it was oppressive to me, till I entered the sanctuary of God. Then I understood their final destiny. Surely you place them on slippery ground, you cast them down to ruin. How suddenly are they destroyed, completely swept away by terrors. As a dream when one awakes, so when you arise, O Lord, you will despise them as fantasies. When my heart was grieved and my spirit embittered, I was senseless and ignorant. I was a brute beast before you. Yet I am always with you. You hold me by my right hand. You guide me with your counsel, and afterward you will take me into glory. Whom have I in heaven but you? And earth has nothing I desire besides you. My flesh and my heart may fail, but God is the strength of my heart and my portion forever. Those who are far from you will perish. You destroy all who are unfaithful to you. But as for me, it is good to be near God. I have made the Sovereign Lord my refuge. I will tell of all your deeds. Psalm 74. Why have you rejected us forever, O God? Why does your anger smolder against the sheep of your pasture? Remember the people you purchased of old, the tribe of your inheritance whom you redeemed, Mount Zion where you dwelt? Turn your steps toward these everlasting ruins, all this destruction the enemy has brought on the sanctuary. Your foes roared in the place where you met with us. They set up their standards as signs. They behaved like men wielding axes to cut through a thicket of trees. They smashed all the carved paneling with their axes and hatchets. They burned your sanctuary to the ground. They defiled the dwelling place of your name. They said in their hearts, "We will crush them completely." They burned every place where God was worshipped in the land. We are given no miraculous signs, no prophets are left, and none of us knows how long this will be. How long will the enemy mock you, O God? Will the foe revile your name forever? Why do you hold back your hand?

your right hand. Take it from the folds of your garment and destroy them. But you, O God, are my King from of old. You bring salvation upon the earth. It was you who split open the sea by your power. You broke the heads of the monster in the waters. It was you who crushed the heads of the Leviathan and gave him as food to the creatures of the desert. It was you who opened up springs and streams. You dried up the ever-flowing rivers. The day is yours, and yours also the night. You established the sun and moon. It was you who set all the boundaries of the earth. You made both summer and winter. Remember how the enemy has mocked you, O Lord, how foolish people have reviled your name. Do not hand over the life of your dove to wild beasts. Do not forget the lives of your afflicted people forever. Have regard for your covenant, because haunts of violence fill the dark places of the land. Do not let the oppressed retreat in disgrace. May the poor and needy praise your name. Rise up, O God, and defend your cause. Remember how fools mock you all day long. Do not ignore the clamor of your adversaries, the uproar of your enemies, which rises continually. Psalm 75. We give thanks to you, O God. We give thanks, for your name is near. Men tell of your wonderful deeds. You say, I choose the appointed time. It is I who judge uprightly. When the earth and all its people quake, it is I who hold its pillars firm. To the arrogant I say, boast no more. And to the wicked, do not lift up your horns. Do not lift your horns against heaven. Do not speak with outstretched neck. No one from the east or the west or from the desert can exalt a man. But it is God who judges. He brings one down, he exalts another. In the hand of the Lord is a cup full of foaming wine mixed with spices. He pours it out, and all the wicked of the earth drink it down to its very dregs. As for me, I will declare this forever. I will sing praise to the God of Jacob. I will cut off the horns of all the wicked, but the horns of the righteous will be lifted up. Psalm 76. In Judah, God is known. His name is great in Israel. His tent is in Salem, his dwelling place in Zion. There he broke the flashing arrows, the shields and the swords, the weapons of war. You are resplendent with light, more majestic than mountains rich with game. Valiant men lie plundered, they sleep their last sleep. Not one of the warriors can lift his hands. At your rebuke, O God of Jacob, both horse and chariot lie still. You alone are to be feared. Who can stand before you when you are angry? From heaven you pronounced judgment, and the land feared and was quiet. When you, O God, rose up to judge, to save all the afflicted of the land, surely your wrath against men brings you praise, and the survivors of your wrath are restrained. Make vows to the Lord your God and fulfill them. Let all the neighboring lands bring gifts to the one to be feared. He breaks the spirit of rulers. He is feared by the kings of the earth. Psalm 77. I cried out to God for help. I cried out to God to hear me. When I was in distress, I sought the Lord. At night I stretched out untiring hands, and my soul refused to be comforted. I remembered you, O God, and I groaned. I mused, and my spirit grew faint. You kept my eyes from closing. I was too troubled to speak. I thought about the former days, the years of long ago. I remembered my songs in the night. My heart mused and my spirit inquired, will the Lord reject forever? Will he never show his favor again? Has his unfailing love vanished forever? Has his promise failed for all time?
Has God forgotten to be merciful? Has he in anger withheld his compassion? Then I thought, to this I will appeal. The years of the right hand of the Most High, I will remember the deeds of the Lord. Yes, I will remember your miracles of long ago. I will meditate on all your works and consider all your mighty deeds. Your ways, O God, are holy. What God is so great as our God? You are the God who performs miracles. You display your power among the peoples. With your mighty arm you redeemed your people, the descendants of Jacob and Joseph. The waters saw you, O God. The waters saw you and writhed. The very depths were convulsed. The clouds poured down water. The skies resounded with thunder. Your arrows flashed back and forth. Your thunder was heard in the whirlwind. Your lightning lit up the world. The earth trembled and quaked. Your path led through the sea, your way through the mighty waters, though your footprints were not seen. You led your people like a flock by the hand of Moses and Aaron. Psalm 78. O my people, hear my teaching. Listen to the words of my mouth. I will open my mouth in parables. I will utter hidden things, things from of old, what we have heard and known, what our fathers have told us. We will not hide them from their children. We will tell the next generation the praiseworthy deeds of the Lord, his power, and the wonders he has done. He decreed statutes for Jacob and established the law in Israel, which he commanded our forefathers to teach their children. So the next generation would know them, even the children yet to be born, and they in turn would tell their children. Then they would put their trust in God and would not forget his deeds, but would keep his commands. They would not be like their forefathers, a stubborn and rebellious generation whose hearts were not loyal to God, whose spirits were not faithful to him. The men of Ephraim, though armed with bows, turned back on the day of battle. They did not keep God's covenant and refused to live by his law. They forgot what he had done, the wonders he had shown them. He did miracles in the sight of their fathers in the land of Egypt, in the region of Zoan. He divided the sea and led them through. He made the water stand firm like a wall. He guided them with the cloud by day and with light from the fire all night. He split the rocks in the desert and gave them water as abundant as the seas. He brought streams out of a rocky crag and made water flow down like rivers. But they continued to sin against him, rebelling in the desert against the Most High. They willfully put God to the test by demanding the food they craved. They spoke against God, saying, "Can God spread a table in the desert?" When he struck the rock, water gushed out and streams flowed abundantly. But can he also give us food? Can he supply meat for his people? When the Lord heard them, he was very angry. His fire broke out against Jacob, and his wrath rose against Israel. For they did not believe in God or trust in his deliverance. Yet he gave a command to the skies above and opened the doors of the heavens. He rained down manna for the people to eat. He gave them the grain of heaven. Men ate the bread of angels. He sent them all the food they could eat. He let loose the east wind from the heavens and led forth the south wind by his power. He rained meat down on them like dust, flying birds like sand on the seashore. He made them come down inside their camp all around their tents. They ate till they had more than enough, for he had given them what they craved. But before they turned from the food they craved, even while it was still in their mouths, God's anger rose against them. He put to death the sturdiest among them, cutting down the young men of Israel. In spite of all this, they kept on sinning. In spite of his wonders, they did not believe. So he ended their days in futility and their years in terror. Whenever God slew them, they would seek him. They eagerly turned to him again. They remembered that God was their rock, that God Most High was their Redeemer. But then they would flatter him with their mouths, lying to him with their tongues. Their hearts were not loyal to him. They were not faithful to his covenant.
Yet he was merciful. He forgave their iniquities and did not destroy them. Time after time he restrained his anger and did not stir up his full wrath. He remembered that they were but flesh, a passing breeze that does not return. How often they rebelled against him in the desert and grieved him in the wasteland. Again and again they put God to the test. They vexed the Holy One of Israel. They did not remember his power, the day he redeemed them from their oppressor, the day he displayed his miraculous signs in Egypt, his wonders in the region of Zoan. He turned their rivers to blood. They could not drink from their streams. He sent swarms of flies that devoured them and frogs that devastated them. He gave their crops to the grasshopper, their produce to the locust. He destroyed their vines with hail and their sycamore figs with sleet. He gave over their cattle to the hail, their livestock to bolts of lightning. He unleashed against them his hot anger, his wrath, indignation, and hostility, a band of destroying angels. He prepared a path for his anger. He did not spare them from death, but gave them over to the plague. He struck down all the firstborn of Egypt, the first fruits of manhood in the tents of Ham. But he brought his people out like a flock. He led them like sheep through the desert. He guided them safely so they were unafraid. But the sea engulfed their enemies. Thus he brought them to the border of his holy land, to the hill country his right hand had taken. He drove out nations before them and allotted their lands to them as an inheritance. He settled the tribes of Israel in their homes. But they put God to the test and rebelled against the Most High. They did not keep his statutes. Like their fathers, they were disloyal and faithless, as unreliable as a faulty bow. They angered him with their high places. They aroused his jealousy with their idols. When God heard them, he was very angry. He rejected Israel completely. He abandoned the tabernacle of Shiloh, the tent he had set up among men. He sent the ark of his might into captivity, his splendor into the hands of the enemy. He gave his people over to the sword. He was very angry with his inheritance. Fire consumed their young men, and their maidens had no wedding songs. Their priests were put to the sword, and their widows could not weep. Then the Lord awoke as from sleep, as a man wakes from the stupor of wine. He beat back his enemies. He put them to everlasting shame. Then he rejected the tents of Joseph. He did not choose the tribe of Ephraim, but he chose the tribe of Judah, Mount Zion, which he loved. He built his sanctuary like the heights, like the earth that he established forever. He chose David his servant and took him from the sheep pens, from tending the sheep. He brought him to be the shepherd of his people Jacob, of Israel his inheritance. And David shepherded them with integrity of heart. With skillful hands he led them. Psalm 79. O God, the nations have invaded your inheritance. They have defiled your holy temple. They have reduced Jerusalem to rubble. They have given the dead bodies of your servants as food to the birds of the air, the flesh of your saints to the beasts of the earth. They have poured out blood like water all around Jerusalem, and there is no one to bury the dead. We are objects of reproach to our neighbors, of scorn and derision to those around us. How long, O Lord, will you be angry forever? How long will your jealousy burn like fire? Pour out your wrath on the nations that do not acknowledge you, on the kingdoms that do not call on your name. For they have devoured Jacob and destroyed his homeland. Do not hold against us the sins of the fathers. May your mercy come quickly to meet us, for we are in desperate need. Help us, O God, our Savior, for the glory of your name. Deliver us and forgive our sins for your name's sake. Why should the nations say, "Where is their God?" Before our eyes, make known among the nations that you avenge the outpoured blood of your servants. May the groans of the prisoners come before you. By the strength of your arm, preserve those condemned to die.
pay back into the laps of our neighbors 7 times the reproach they have hurled at you, O Lord. Then we, your people, the sheep of your pasture, will praise you forever. From generation to generation we will recount your praise. Psalm 80. Hear us, O Shepherd of Israel, you who lead Joseph like a flock, you who sit enthroned between the cherubim, shine forth before Ephraim, Benjamin, and Manasseh. Awaken your might, come and save us. Restore us, O God, make your face shine upon us that we may be saved. O Lord God Almighty, how long will your anger smolder against the prayers of your people? You have fed them with the bread of tears. You have made them drink tears by the bowlful. You have made us a source of contention to our neighbors, and our enemies mock us. Restore us, O God Almighty, make your face shine upon us that we may be saved. You brought a vine out of Egypt, you drove out the nations and planted it. You cleared the ground for it, and it took root and filled the land. The mountains were covered with its shade, the mighty cedars with its branches. It sent out boughs to the sea, its shoots as far as the river. Why have you broken down its walls so that all who pass by pick its grapes? Boars from the forest ravage it, and the creatures of the field feed on it. Return to us, O God Almighty. Look down from heaven and see. Watch over this vine, the root your right hand has planted, the son you have raised up for yourself. Your vine is cut down. It is burned with fire. At your rebuke, your people perish. Let your hand rest on the man at your right hand, the son of man you have raised up for yourself. Then we will not turn away from you. Revive us, and we will call on your name. Restore us, O Lord God Almighty. Make your face shine upon us, that we may be saved. Psalm 81. Sing for joy to God our strength. Shout aloud to the God of Jacob. Begin the music, strike the tambourine, play the melodious harp and lyre. Sound the ram's horn at the new moon. And when the moon is full on the day of our feast, this is a decree for Israel, an ordinance of the God of Jacob. He established it as a statute for Joseph when he went out against Egypt, where he heard a language we did not understand. He says, I removed the burden from their shoulders, their hands were set free from the basket. In your distress you called, and I rescued you. I answered you out of the thundercloud. I tested you at the waters of Meribah. Hear, O my people, and I will warn you, if you would but listen to me, O Israel. You shall have no foreign god among you. You shall not bow down to an alien god. I am the Lord your God who brought you up out of Egypt. Open wide your mouth and I will fill it. But my people would not listen to me. Israel would not submit to me. So I gave them over to their stubborn hearts to follow their own devices. If my people would but listen to me, if Israel would follow my ways, how quickly would I subdue their enemies and turn my hand against their foes? Those who hate the Lord would cringe before him, and their punishment would last forever. But you would be fed with the finest of wheat. With honey from the rock I would satisfy you. Psalm 82. God presides in the great assembly. He gives judgment among the gods. How long will you defend the unjust and show partiality to the wicked? Defend the cause of the weak and the fatherless. Maintain the rights of the poor and oppressed. Rescue the weak and needy. Deliver them from the hand of the wicked. They know nothing. They understand nothing. They walk about in darkness. All the foundations of the earth are shaken. I said, you are gods. You are all sons of the Most High. But you will die like mere men. You will fall like every other ruler. Rise up, O God, judge the earth, for all the nations are your inheritance. Psalm 83.
O God, do not keep silent. Be not quiet, O God, be not still. See how your enemies are astir, how your foes rear their heads. With cunning they conspire against your people, they plot against those you cherish. Come, they say, let us destroy them as a nation, that the name of Israel be remembered no more. With one mind they plot together, they form an alliance against you. The tents of Edom and the Ishmaelites, of Moab and the Hagrites, Gebal, Ammon, and Amalek, Philistia with the people of Tyre. Even Assyria has joined them to lend strength to the descendants of Lot. Do to them as you did to Midian, as you did to Sisera and Jabin at the river of Kishon, who perished at Endor and became like refuse on the ground. Make their nobles like Oreb and Zeb, or their princes like Zeba and Zalmunna, who said, let us take possession of the pasture lands of God. Make them like tumbleweed, O my God, like chaff before the wind. As fire consumes the forest or a flame sets the mountains ablaze, so pursue them with your tempest and terrify them with your storm. Cover their faces with shame so that men will seek your name, O Lord. May they ever be ashamed and dismayed. May they perish in disgrace. Let them know that you, whose name is the Lord, that you alone are the Most High over all the earth. Psalm 84. How lovely is your dwelling place, O Lord Almighty. My soul yearns, even faints, for the courts of the Lord. My heart and my flesh cry out for the living God. Even the sparrow has found a home and the swallow a nest for herself, where she may have her young, a place near your altar. O Lord Almighty, my King and my God, blessed are those who dwell in your house. They are ever praising you. Blessed are those whose strength is in you, who have set their hearts on pilgrimage. As they pass through the valley of Baca, they make it a place of springs. The autumn rains also cover it with pools. They go from strength to strength till each appears before God in Zion. Hear my prayer, O Lord God Almighty. Listen to me, O God of Jacob. Look upon our shield, O God. Look with favor on your anointed one. Better is one day in your courts than 1,000 elsewhere. I would rather be a doorkeeper in the house of my God than dwell in the tents of the wicked. For the Lord God is a sun and shield. The Lord bestows favor and honor. No good thing does he withhold from those whose walk is blameless. O Lord Almighty, blessed is the man who trusts in you. Psalm 85. You showed favor to your land, O Lord. You restored the fortunes of Jacob. You forgave the iniquity of your people and covered all their sins. You set aside all your wrath and turned from your fierce anger. Restore us again, O God, our Savior, and put away your displeasure toward us. Will you be angry with us forever? Will you prolong your anger through all generations? Will you not revive us again that your people may rejoice in you? Show us your unfailing love, O Lord, and grant us your salvation. I will listen to what God the Lord will say. He promises peace to his people, his saints, but let them not return to folly. Surely his salvation is near those who fear him, that his glory may dwell in our land. Love and faithfulness meet together. Righteousness and peace kiss each other. Faithfulness springs forth from the earth, and righteousness looks down from heaven. The Lord will indeed give what is good, and our land will yield its harvest. Righteousness goes before him and prepares the way for his steps. Psalm 86. Hear, O Lord, and answer me, for I am poor and needy. Guard my life, for I am devoted to you. You are my God. Save your servant who trusts in you. Have mercy on me, O Lord, for I call to you all day long. Bring joy to your servant, for to you, O Lord, I lift up my soul.
You are forgiving and good, O Lord, abounding in love to all who call to you. Hear my prayer, O Lord, listen to my cry for mercy. In the day of my trouble I will call to you, for you will answer me. Among the gods there is none like you, O Lord. No deeds can compare with yours. All the nations you have made will come and worship before you, O Lord. They will bring glory to your name. For you are great and do marvelous deeds. You alone are God. Teach me your way, O Lord, and I will walk in your truth. Give me an undivided heart that I may fear your name. I will praise you, O Lord my God, with all my heart. I will glorify your name forever. For great is your love toward me. You have delivered me from the depths of the grave. The arrogant are attacking me, O God. A band of ruthless men seeks my life, men without regard for you. But you, O Lord, are a compassionate and gracious God, slow to anger, abounding in love and faithfulness. Turn to me and have mercy on me. Grant your strength to your servant and save the son of your maidservant. Give me a sign of your goodness, that my enemies may see it and be put to shame. For you, O Lord, have helped me and comforted me. Psalm 87. He has set his foundation on the holy mountain. The Lord loves the gates of Zion more than all the dwellings of Jacob. Glorious things are said of you, O city of God. I will record Rahab and Babylon among those who acknowledge me, Philistia too, and Tyre along with Cush, and will say, "This one was born in Zion." Indeed, of Zion it will be said, "This one and that one were born in her," and the Most High himself will establish her. The Lord will write in the register of the peoples, "This one was born in Zion." As they make music, they will sing, "All my fountains are in you." Psalm 88. O Lord, the God who saves me, day and night I cry out before you. May my prayer come before you. Turn your ear to my cry. For my soul is full of trouble and my life draws near the grave. I am counted among those who go down to the pit. I am like a man without strength. I am set apart with the dead, like the slain who lie in the grave, whom you remember no more, who are cut off from your care. You have put me in the lowest pit, in the darkest depths. Your wrath lies heavily upon me. You have overwhelmed me with all your waves. You have taken from me my closest friends and have made me repulsive to them. I am confined and cannot escape. My eyes are dim with grief. I call to you, O Lord, every day. I spread out my hands to you. Do you show your wonders to the dead? Do those who are dead rise up and praise you? Is your love declared in the grave? Your faithfulness in destruction? Are your wonders known in the place of darkness, or your righteous deeds in the land of oblivion? But I cry to you for help, O Lord. In the morning my prayer comes before you. Why, O Lord, do you reject me and hide your face from me? From my youth I have been afflicted and close to death. I have suffered your terrors and am in despair. Your wrath has swept over me. Your terrors have destroyed me. All day long they surround me like a flood. They have completely engulfed me. You have taken my companions and loved ones from me. The darkness is my closest friend. Psalm 89. I will sing of the Lord's great love forever. With my mouth I will make your faithfulness known through all generations. I will declare that your love stands firm forever, that you establish your faithfulness in heaven itself. You said, "I have made a covenant with my chosen one. I have sworn to David my servant, I will establish your line forever and make your throne firm through all generations." The heavens praise your wonders, O Lord, your faithfulness too in the assembly of the holy ones. For who in the skies above can compare with the Lord? Who is like the Lord among the heavenly beings? In the council of the holy ones, God is greatly feared. He is more awesome than all who surround him. O Lord God Almighty, who is like you?
You are mighty, O Lord, and your faithfulness surrounds you. You rule over the surging sea. When its waves mount up, you still them. You crushed Rahab like one of the slain. With your strong arm, you scattered your enemies. The heavens are yours, and yours also the earth. You founded the world and all that is in it. You created the north and the south. Tabor and Hermon sing for joy at your name. Your arm is endued with power, your hand is strong, your right hand exalted. Righteousness and justice are the foundation of your throne. Love and faithfulness go before you. Blessed are those who have learned to acclaim you, who walk in the light of your presence, O Lord. They rejoice in your name all day long, they exult in your righteousness. For you are their glory and strength, and by your favor you exalt our horn. Indeed, our shield belongs to the Lord, our King to the Holy One of Israel. Once you spoke in a vision to your faithful people, you said, I have bestowed strength on a warrior. I have exalted a young man from among the people. I have found David my servant. With my sacred oil I have anointed him. My hand will sustain him, surely my arm will strengthen him. No enemy will subject him to tribute, no wicked man will oppress him. I will crush his foes before him and strike down his adversaries. My faithful love will be with him, and through my name his horn will be exalted. I will set his hand over the sea, his right hand over the rivers. He will call out to me, You are my Father, my God, the rock, my Savior. I will also appoint him my firstborn, the most exalted of the kings of the earth. I will maintain my love to him forever, and my covenant with him will never fail. I will establish his line forever, his throne as long as the heavens endure. If his sons forsake my law and do not follow my statutes, if they violate my decrees and fail to keep my commands, I will punish their sin with the rod, their iniquity with flogging, but I will not take my love from him, nor will I ever betray my faithfulness. I will not violate my covenant or alter what my lips have uttered. Once for all I have sworn by my holiness, and I will not lie to David, that his line will continue forever and his throne endure before me like the sun. It will be established forever like the moon, the faithful witness in the sky. But you have rejected, you have spurned, you have been very angry with your anointed one. You have renounced the covenant with your servant and have defiled his crown in the dust. You have broken through all his walls and reduced his strongholds to ruins. All who pass by have plundered him. He has become the scorn of his neighbors. You have exalted the right hand of his foes. You have made all his enemies rejoice. You have turned back the edge of his sword and have not supported him in battle. You have put an end to his splendor and cast his throne to the ground. You have cut short the days of his youth. You have covered him with a mantle of shame. How long, O Lord, will you hide yourself forever? How long will your wrath burn like fire? Remember how fleeting is my life, for what futility you have created all men. What man can live and not see death, or save himself from the power of the grave? O Lord, where is your former great love, which in your faithfulness you swore to David? Remember, Lord, how your servant has been mocked. How I bear in my heart the taunts of all the nations, the taunts with which your enemies have mocked, O Lord, with which they have mocked every step of your anointed one. Praise be to the Lord forever. Amen and amen. Psalm 90. Lord, you have been our dwelling place throughout all generations. Before the mountains were born, or you brought forth the earth and the world from everlasting to everlasting, you are God. You turn men back to dust, saying, Return to dust, O sons of men. For 1,000 years in your sight are like a day that has just gone by, or like a watch in the night. You sweep men away in the sleep of death. They are like the new grass of the morning, though in the morning it springs up new. By evening it is dry and withered.
We are consumed by your anger and terrified by your indignation. You have set our iniquities before you, our secret sins in the light of your presence. All our days pass away under your wrath. We finish our years with a moan. The length of our days is 70 years, or 80 if we have the strength. Yet their span is but trouble and sorrow, for they quickly pass and we fly away. Who knows the power of your anger? For your wrath is as great as the fear that is due you. Teach us to number our days aright, that we may gain a heart of wisdom. Relent, O Lord. How long will it be? Have compassion on your servants. Satisfy us in the morning with your unfailing love, that we may sing for joy and be glad all our days. Make us glad for as many days as you have afflicted us, for as many years as we have seen trouble. May your deeds be shown to your servants, your splendor to their children. May the favor of the Lord our God rest upon us. Establish the work of our hands for us. Yes, establish the work of our hands. Psalm 91. He who dwells in the shelter of the Most High will rest in the shadow of the Almighty. I will say of the Lord, He is my refuge and my fortress, my God in whom I trust. Surely he will save you from the fowler's snare and from the deadly pestilence. He will cover you with his feathers, and under his wings you will find refuge. His faithfulness will be your shield and rampart. You will not fear the terror of night, nor the arrow that flies by day, nor the pestilence that stalks in the darkness, nor the plague that destroys at midday. 1,000 may fall at your side, 10,000 at your right hand, but it will not come near you. You will only observe with your eyes and see the punishment of the wicked. If you make the Most High your dwelling, even the Lord who is my refuge, then no harm will befall you. No disaster will come near your tent, for he will command his angels concerning you to guard you in all your ways. They will lift you up in their hands so that you will not strike your foot against a stone. You will tread upon the lion and the cobra. You will trample the great lion and the serpent. Because he loves me, says the Lord, I will rescue him. I will protect him, for he acknowledges my name. He will call upon me, and I will answer him. I will be with him in trouble. I will deliver him and honor him. With long life will I satisfy him and show him my salvation.

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1: 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For you make me glad by your deeds, O Lord. I sing for joy at the works of your hands. How great are your works, O Lord, how profound your thoughts. The senseless man does not know, fools do not understand, that though the wicked spring up like grass and all evildoers flourish, they will be forever destroyed. But you, O Lord, are exalted forever, for surely your enemies, O Lord, surely your enemies will perish, all evildoers will be scattered. You have exalted my horn like that of a wild ox. Fine oils have been poured upon me. My eyes have seen the defeat of my adversaries. My ears have heard the rout of my wicked foes. The righteous will flourish like a palm tree. They will grow like a cedar of Lebanon. Planted in the house of the Lord, they will flourish in the courts of our God. They will still bear fruit in old age. They will stay fresh and green, proclaiming, "The Lord is upright. He is my rock, and there is no wickedness in him." Psalm 93. The Lord reigns. He is robed in majesty. The Lord is robed in majesty and is armed with strength. The world is firmly established. It cannot be moved. Your throne was established long ago. You are from all eternity. The seas have lifted up, O Lord. The seas have lifted up their voice. The seas have lifted up their pounding waves. Mightier than the thunder of the great waters, mightier than the breakers of the sea, the Lord on high is mighty. Your statutes stand firm. Holiness adorns your house for endless days, O Lord. Psalm 94. O Lord, the God who avenges, O God who avenges, shine forth. Rise up, O Judge of the earth. Pay back to the proud what they deserve. How long will the wicked, O Lord, how long will the wicked be jubilant? They will pour out arrogant word. All the evildoers are full of boasting. They crush your people, O Lord. They oppress your inheritance. They slay the widow and the alien. They murder the fatherless. They say, "The Lord does not see. The God of Jacob pays no heed." Take heed, you senseless ones among the people, you fools. When will you become wise? Does he who implanted the ear not hear? Does he who formed the eye not see? Does he who disciplines nations not punish? Does he who teaches man lack knowledge? The Lord knows the thoughts of man. He knows that they are futile. Blessed is the man you discipline, O Lord, the man you teach from your law. You grant him relief from days of trouble, till a pit is dug for the wicked. For the Lord will not reject his people, he will never forsake his inheritance. Judgment will again be founded on righteousness, and all the upright in heart will follow it. Who will rise up for me against the wicked? Who will take a stand for me against evildoers? Unless the Lord had given me help, I would soon have dwelt in the silence of death. When I said, "My foot is slipping," your love, O Lord, supported me. When anxiety was great within me, your consolation brought joy to my soul. Can a corrupt throne be allied with you, one that brings on misery by its decrees? They band together against the righteous and condemn the innocent to death. But the Lord has become my fortress and my God, the rock in whom I take refuge. He will repay them for their sins and destroy them for their wickedness. the Lord our God will destroy them. Psalm 95. Come, let us sing for joy to the Lord. Let us shout aloud to the rock of our salvation. Let us come before him with thanksgiving and extol him with music and song. For the Lord is the great God, the great King above all gods. In his hand are the depths of the earth, and the mountain peaks belong to him. The sea is his, for he made it, and his hands formed the dry land. Come, let us bow down and worship. Let us kneel before the Lord our Maker, for he is our God, and we are the people of his pasture, the flock under his care. Today, if you hear his voice, do not harden your hearts as you did at Meribah, as you did that day at Massa in the desert, where your fathers tested and tried me, though they had seen what I did. For 40 years I was angry with that generation. I said, they are a people whose hearts go astray, and they have not known my ways. So I declared on oath in my anger, they shall never enter my rest. Psalm 96. Sing to the Lord a new song. Sing to the Lord, all the earth. Sing to the Lord, praise his name, proclaim his salvation day after day, declare his glory among the nations, his marvelous deeds among all peoples. For great is the Lord, and most worthy of praise. He is to be feared above all gods, for all the gods of the nations are idols, but the Lord made the heavens. Splendor and majesty are before him, strength and glory are in his sanctuary. Ascribe to the Lord, O families of nations. Ascribe to the Lord glory and strength. Ascribe to the Lord the glory due his name. Bring an offering and come into his courts. Worship the Lord in the splendor of his holiness. Tremble before him, all the earth. Say among the nations, the Lord reigns. The world is firmly established, it cannot be moved. He will judge the peoples with equity. Let the heavens rejoice, let the earth be glad, let the sea resound and all that is in it. Let the fields be jubilant and everything in them. Then all the trees of the forest will sing for joy. They will sing before the Lord, for he comes. He comes to judge the earth. He will judge the world in righteousness and the peoples in his truth. Psalm 97. The Lord reigns. Let the earth be glad. Let the distant shores rejoice. Clouds and thick darkness surround him. Righteousness and justice are the foundation of his throne. Fire goes before him and consumes his foes on every side. His lightning lights up the world. The earth sees and trembles. The mountains melt like wax before the Lord of all the earth. The heavens proclaim his righteousness, and all the peoples see his glory. All who worship images are put to shame. Those who boast in idols worship him, all you gods. Zion hears and rejoices, and the villages of Judah are glad because of your judgments, O Lord. For you, O Lord, are the most high over all the earth. You are exalted far above all gods. Let those who love the Lord hate evil, for he guards the lives of his faithful ones and delivers them from the hand of the wicked. Light is shed upon the righteous and joy on the upright in heart. Rejoice in the Lord, you who are righteous, and praise his holy name. Psalm 98. Sing to the Lord a new song, for he has done marvelous things. His right hand and his holy arm have worked salvation for him. The Lord has made his salvation known and revealed his righteousness to the nations. He has remembered his love and his faithfulness to the house of Israel. All the ends of the earth have seen the salvation of our God. Shout for joy to the Lord, all the earth. Burst into jubilant song with music. Make music to the Lord with the harp and the sound of singing, with trumpets and the blast of the ram's horn. Shout for joy before the Lord the King. Let the sea resound and everything in it, the world and all who live in it. Let the rivers clap their hands. Let the mountains sing together for joy. Let them sing before the Lord, for he comes to judge the earth. He will judge the world in righteousness and the peoples with equity. Psalm 99. The Lord reigns. Let the nations tremble. He sits enthroned between the cherubim. Let the earth shake. Great is the Lord in Zion. He is exalted over all the nations. Let them praise your great and awesome name. He is holy. The King is mighty. He loves justice. You have established equity. In Jacob you have done what is just and right. Exalt the Lord our God and worship at his footstool. He is holy. Moses and Aaron were among his priests. Samuel was among those who called on his name. They called on the Lord, and he answered them. He spoke to them from the pillar of cloud. They kept his statutes and the decrees he gave them. O Lord our God, you answered them. You were to Israel a forgiving God, though you punished their misdeeds. Exalt the Lord our God and worship at his holy mountain, for the Lord our God is holy. Psalm 100. Shout for joy to the Lord, all the earth. Worship the Lord with gladness. Come before him with joyful songs. Know that the Lord is God. It is he who made us, and we are his. We are his people, the sheep of his pasture. Enter his gates with thanksgiving and his courts with praise. Give thanks to him and praise his name. For the Lord is good and his love endures forever. His faithfulness continues through all generations. Psalm 101. I will sing of your love and justice. To you, O Lord, I will sing praise. I will be careful to lead a blameless life. When will you come to me? I will walk in my house with blameless heart. I will set before my eyes no vile thing. The deeds of faithless men I hate. They will not cling to me. Men of perverse heart shall be far from me. I will have nothing to do with evil. Whoever slanders his neighbor in secret, him will I put to silence. Whoever has haughty eyes and a proud heart, him I will not endure. My eyes will be on the faithful in the land, that they may dwell with me. He whose walk is blameless will minister to me. No one who practices deceit will dwell in my house. No one who speaks falsely will stand in my presence. Every morning I will put to silence all the wicked in the land. I will cut off every evildoer from the city of the Lord. Psalm 102. Hear my prayer, O Lord. Let my cry for help come to you. Do not hide your face from me when I am in distress. Turn your ear to me when I call. Answer me quickly. For my days vanish like smoke. My bones burn like glowing embers. My heart is blighted and withered like grass. I forget to eat my food. Because of my loud groaning, I am reduced to skin and bones. I am like a desert owl, like an owl among the ruins. I lie awake, I have become like a bird alone on a roof. All day long my enemies taunt me. Those who rail against me use my name as a curse. For I eat ashes as my food, and mingle my drink with tears because of your great wrath. For you have taken me up and thrown me aside. My days are like the evening shadow. I wither away like grass. But you, O Lord, sit enthroned forever. Your renown endures through all generations. You will arise and have compassion on Zion, for it is time to show favor to her. The appointed time has come, for her stones are dear to your servants. Her very dust moves them to pity. The nations will fear the name of the Lord. All the kings of the earth will revere your glory. For the Lord will rebuild Zion and appear in his glory. He will respond to the prayer of the destitute. He will not despise their plea. Let this be written for a future generation, that a people not yet created may praise the Lord. The Lord looked down from his sanctuary on high. From heaven he viewed the earth.

Of the earth and the heavens are the work of your hands. They will perish, but you remain. They will all wear out like a garment. Like clothing, you will change them and they will be discarded. But you remain the same, and your years will never end. The children of your servants will live in your presence. Their descendants will be established before you. Psalm 103. Praise the Lord, O my soul. All my inmost being, praise his holy name. Praise the Lord, O my soul, and forget not all his benefits, who forgives all your sins and heals all your diseases, who redeems your life from the pit and crowns you with love and compassion, who satisfies your desires with good things so that your youth is renewed like the eagles. The Lord works righteousness and justice for all the oppressed. He made known his ways to Moses, his deeds to the people of Israel. The Lord is compassionate and gracious, slow to anger, abounding in love. He will not always accuse, nor will he harbor his anger forever. He does not treat us as our sins deserve, or repay us according to our iniquities. For as high as the heavens are above the earth, so great is his love for those who fear him. As far as the east is from the west, so far has he removed our transgressions from us. As a father has compassion on his children, so the Lord has compassion on those who fear him. For he knows how we are formed. He remembers that we are dust. As for man, his days are like grass. He flourishes like a flower of the field. The wind blows over it, and it is gone, and its place remembers it no more. But from everlasting to everlasting, the Lord's love is with those who fear him, and his righteousness with their children's children. With those who keep his covenant and remember to obey his precepts, the Lord has established his throne in heaven, and his kingdom rules over all. Praise the Lord, you his angels, you mighty ones who do his bidding, who obey his word. Praise the Lord, all his heavenly hosts, you his servants who do his will. Praise the Lord, all his works everywhere in his dominion. Praise the Lord, O my soul. Psalm 104. Praise the Lord, O my soul. O Lord my God, you are very great. You are clothed with splendor and majesty. He wraps himself in light as with a garment. He stretches out the heavens like a tent and lays the beams of his upper chambers on their waters. He makes the clouds his chariot and rides on the wings of the wind. He makes winds his messengers, flames of fire his servants. He set the earth on its foundations. It can never be moved. You covered it with the deep as with a garment. The waters stood above the mountains, but at your rebuke the waters fled. At the sound of your thunder they took to flight. They flowed over the mountains. They went down into the valleys to the place you assigned for them. You set a boundary they cannot cross. Never again will they cover the earth. He makes springs pour water into the ravines. It flows between the mountains. They give water to all the beasts of the field. The wild donkeys quench their thirst. The birds of the air nest by the waters. They sing among the branches. He waters the mountains from his upper chambers. The earth is satisfied by the fruit of his work. He makes grass grow for the cattle and plants for man to cultivate, bringing forth food from the earth. Wine that gladdens the heart of man, oil to make his face shine, and bread that sustains his heart. The trees of the Lord are well watered, the cedars of Lebanon that he planted. There the birds make their nest, the stork has its home in the pine trees, the high mountains belong to the wild goats, the crags are a refuge for the conies. The moon marks off the seasons, and the sun knows when to go down. You bring darkness, it becomes night, and all the beasts of the forest prowl. The lions roar for their prey and seek their food from God.

sun rises and they steal away. They return and lie down in their dens. Then man goes out to his work, to his labor, until evening. How many are your works, O Lord? In wisdom you made them all. The earth is full of your creatures. There is the sea, vast and spacious, teeming with creatures beyond number, living things both large and small. There the ships go to and fro, and the leviathan which you form to frolic there. These all look to you, to give them their food at the proper time. When you give it to them, they gather it up. When you open your hand, they are satisfied with good things. When you hide your face, they are terrified. When you take away their breath, they die and return to the dust. When you send your spirit, they are created, and you renew the face of the earth. May the glory of the Lord endure forever. May the Lord rejoice in his works. He who looks at the earth and it trembles, who touches the mountains and they smoke. I will sing to the Lord all my life. I will sing praise to my God as long as I live. May my meditation be pleasing to him as I rejoice in the Lord. But may sinners vanish from the earth, and the wicked be no more. Praise the Lord, O my soul. Praise the Lord. Psalm 105. Give thanks to the Lord. Call on his name. Make known among the nations what he has done. Sing to him, sing praise to him, tell all of his wonderful acts. Glory in his holy name. Let the hearts of those who seek the Lord rejoice. Look to the Lord in his strength. Seek his face always. Remember the wonders he has done, his miracles and the judgments he pronounced. O descendants of Abraham, his servant, O sons of Jacob, his chosen ones, he is the Lord our God. His judgments are in all the earth. He remembers his covenant forever, the word he commanded for 1,000 generations, the covenant he made with Abraham, the oath he swore to Isaac. He confirmed it to Jacob as a decree, to Israel as an everlasting covenant. To you I will give the land of Canaan as the portion you will inherit. When they were but few in number, few indeed, and strangers in it, they wandered from nation to nation, from one kingdom to another. He allowed no one to oppress them. For their sake he rebuked kings. Do not touch my anointed ones. Do my prophets no harm. He called down famine on the land and destroyed all their supplies of food. And he sent a man before them, Joseph, sold as a slave. They bruised his feet with shackles, his neck was put in irons, till what he foretold came to pass, till the word of the Lord proved him true. The king sent and released him, the ruler of people set him free. He made him master of his household, ruler over all he possessed, to instruct his princes as he pleased and teach his elders wisdom. Then Israel entered Egypt. Jacob lived as an alien in the land of Ham. The Lord made his people very fruitful. He made them too numerous for their foes, whose hearts he turned to hate his people, to conspire against his servants. He sent Moses, his servant, and Aaron, whom he had chosen. They performed his miraculous signs among them, his wonders in the land of Ham. He sent darkness and made the land dark, for had they not rebelled against his words? He turned their waters into blood, causing their fish to die. Their land teemed with frogs which went up into the bedrooms of their rulers. He spoke, and there came swarms of flies and gnats throughout their country. He turned their rain into hail with lightning throughout their land. He struck down their vines and fig trees and shattered the trees of their country. He spoke, and the locusts came, grasshoppers without number. They ate up every green thing in their land, ate up the produce of their soil. Then he struck down all the firstborn in their land, the first fruits of all their manhood.
He brought out Israel, laden with silver and gold, and from among their tribes no one faltered. Egypt was glad when they left, because dread of Israel had fallen on them. He spread out a cloud as a covering and a fire to give light at night. They asked, and he brought them quail, and satisfied them with the bread of heaven. He opened the rock, and water gushed out. Like a river, it flowed in the desert. For he remembered his holy promise given to his servant Abraham. He brought out his people with rejoicing, his chosen ones with shouts of joy. He gave them the lands of the nations, and they fell heir to what others had toiled for, that they might keep his precepts and observe his laws. Praise the Lord.

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1: Psalm 106. Praise the Lord. Give thanks to the Lord, for he is good. His love endures forever. Who can proclaim the mighty acts of the Lord or fully declare his praise? Blessed are they who maintain justice, who constantly do what is right. Remember me, O Lord, when you show favor to your people. Come to my aid when you save them, that I may enjoy the prosperity of your chosen ones, that I may share in the joy of your nation and join your inheritance in giving praise. We have sinned, even as our fathers did. We have done wrong and acted wickedly. When our fathers were in Egypt, they gave no thought to your miracles. They did not remember your many kindnesses, and they rebelled by the sea, the Red Sea. Yet he saved them for his name's sake, to make his mighty power known. He rebuked the Red Sea, and it dried up. He led them through the depths as through a desert. He saved them from the hand of the foe, from the hand of the enemy he redeemed them. The waters covered their adversaries. Not one of them survived. Then they believed his promises and sang his praise. But they soon forgot what he had done and did not wait for his counsel. In the desert they gave in to their craving. In the wasteland they put God to the test. So he gave them what they asked for, but sent a wasting disease upon them. In the camp they grew envious of Moses and of Aaron, who was consecrated to the Lord. The earth opened up and swallowed Dathan. It buried the company of Abiram. Fire blazed among their followers. A flame consumed the wicked. At Horeb they made a calf and worshipped an idol cast from metal. They exchanged their glory for an image of a bull which eats grass. They forgot the God who saved them, who had done great things in Egypt, miracles in the land of Ham, and awesome deeds by the Red Sea. So he said he would destroy them, had not Moses, his chosen one, stood in the breach before him to keep his wrath from destroying them. Then they despised the pleasant land. They did not believe his promise. They grumbled in their tents and did not obey the Lord. So he swore to them with uplifted hand that he would make them fall in the desert, make their descendants fall among the nations and scatter them throughout the lands. They yoked themselves to the Baal of Peor and ate sacrifices offered to lifeless gods. They provoked the Lord to anger by their wicked deeds, and a plague broke out among them. But Phinehas stood up and intervened, and the plague was checked. This was credited to him as righteousness for endless generations to come. By the waters of Meribah they angered the Lord, and trouble came to Moses because of them, for they rebelled against the Spirit of God, and rash words came from Moses' lips. They did not destroy the peoples, as the Lord had commanded them, but they mingled with the nations and adopted their customs. They worshipped their idols, which became a snare to them. They sacrificed their sons and their daughters to demons. They shed innocent blood, the blood of their sons and daughters, whom they sacrificed to the idols of Canaan, and the land was desecrated by their blood. They defiled themselves by what they did. By their deeds they prostituted themselves. Therefore the Lord was angry with his people and abhorred his inheritance. He handed them over to the nations, and their foes ruled over them. Their enemies oppressed them and subjected them to their power. Many times he delivered them, but they were bent on rebellion, and they wasted away in their sin. But he took note of their distress when he heard their cry. For their sake he remembered his covenant, and out of his great love he relented. He caused them to be pitied by all who held them captive. Save us, O Lord our God, and gather us from the nations, that we may give thanks to your holy name and glory in your praise. Praise be to the Lord, the God of Israel, from everlasting to everlasting. Let all the people say, Amen. Praise the Lord. Psalm 107. Give thanks to the Lord, for he is good. His love endures forever. Let the redeemed of the Lord say this, those he redeemed from the hand of the foe, those he gathered from the lands, from east and west, from north and south. Some wandered in desert wastelands, finding no way to a city where they could settle. They were hungry and thirsty, and their lives ebbed away. Then they cried out to the Lord in their trouble, and he delivered them from their distress. He led them by a straight way to a city where they could settle. Let them give thanks to the Lord for his unfailing love and his wonderful deeds for men. For he satisfies the thirsty and fills the hungry with good things. Some sat in darkness and the deepest gloom, prisoners suffering in iron chains. For they had rebelled against the words of God and despised the counsel of the Most High. So he subjected them to bitter labor. They stumbled, and there was no one to help. Then they cried to the Lord in their trouble, and he saved them from their distress. He brought them out of darkness and the deepest gloom, and broke away their chains. Let them give thanks to the Lord for his unfailing love and his wonderful deeds for men. For he breaks down gates of bronze and cuts through bars of iron. Some became fools through their rebellious ways and suffered affliction because of their iniquities. They loathed all food and drew near the gates of death. Then they cried to the Lord in their trouble, and he saved them from their distress. He sent forth his word and healed them. He rescued them from the grave. Let them give thanks to the Lord for his unfailing love and his wonderful deeds for men. Let them sacrifice thank offerings and tell of his works with songs of joy. Others went out on the sea in ships. They were merchants on the mighty waters. They saw the works of the Lord, his wonderful deeds in the deep. For he spoke and stirred up a tempest that lifted high the waves. They mounted up to the heavens and went down to the depths. In their peril, their courage melted away. They reeled and staggered like drunken men. They were at their wits' end. Then they cried out to the Lord in their trouble, and he brought them out of their distress. He stilled the storm to a whisper. The waves of the sea were hushed. They were glad when it grew calm. And he guided them to their desired haven. Let them give thanks to the Lord for his unfailing love and his wonderful deeds for men. Let them exalt him in the assembly of the people and praise him in the council of the elders. He turned rivers into a desert, flowing springs into thirsty ground, and fruitful land into a salt waste because of the wickedness of those who live there. He turned the desert into pools of water and the parched ground into flowing springs. There he brought the hungry to live, and they founded a city where they could settle. They sowed fields and planted vineyards that yielded a fruitful harvest. He blessed them, and their numbers greatly increased, and he did not let their herds diminish. Then their numbers decreased, and they were humbled by oppression, calamity, and sorrow. He who pours contempt on nobles made them wander in a trackless waste. But he lifted the needy out of their affliction and increased their families like flocks. The upright see and rejoice, but all the wicked shut their mouths. Whoever is wise, let him heed these things and consider the great love of the Lord. Psalm 108. My heart is steadfast, O God. I will sing and make music with all my soul. Awake, harp and lyre. I will awaken the dawn. I will praise you, O Lord, among the nations. I will sing of you among the peoples. For great is your love, higher than the heavens. Your faithfulness reaches to the skies. Be exalted, O God, above the heavens, and let your glory be over all the earth. Save us and help us with your right hand, that those you love may be delivered. God has spoken from his sanctuary. In triumph I will parcel out Shechem and measure off the valley of Succoth. Gilead is mine, Manasseh is mine, Ephraim is my helmet, Judah my scepter. Moab is my washbasin, upon Edom I toss my sandal. Over Philistia I shout in triumph. Who will bring me to the fortified city? Who will lead me to Edom? Is it not you, O God? you who have rejected us and no longer go out with our armies? Give us aid against the enemy, for the help of man is worthless. With God we will gain the victory, and he will trample down our enemies. Psalm 109. O God, whom I praise, do not remain silent, for wicked and deceitful men have opened their mouths against me. They have spoken against me with lying tongues. With words of hatred they surround me. They attack me without cause. In return for my friendship they accuse me, but I am a man of prayer. They repay me evil for good and hatred for my friendship. Appoint an evil man to oppose him. Let an accuser stand at his right hand. When he is tried, let him be found guilty, and may his prayers condemn him. May his days be few. May another take his place of leadership. May his children be fatherless and his wife a widow. May his children be wandering beggars. May they be driven from their ruined homes. May a creditor seize all he has. May strangers plunder the fruits of his labor. May no one extend kindness to him or take pity on his fatherless children. May his descendants be cut off, their names blotted out from the next generation. May the iniquity of his fathers be remembered before the Lord. May the sin of his mother never be blotted out. May their sins always remain before the Lord, that he may cut off the memory of them from the earth. For he never thought of doing a kindness, but hounded to death the poor and the needy and the brokenhearted. He loved to pronounce a curse. May it come on him. He found no pleasure in blessing. May it be far from him. He wore cursing as his garment. It entered into his body like water, into his bones like oil. May it be like a cloak wrapped about him, like a belt tied forever around him. May this be the Lord's payment to my accusers, to those who speak evil of me. But you, O sovereign Lord, deal well with me for your name's sake. Out of the goodness of your love, deliver me. For I am poor and needy, and my heart is wounded within me. I fade away like an evening shadow. I am shaken off like a locust. My knees give way from fasting. My body is thin and gaunt. I am an object of scorn to my accusers. When they see me, they shake their heads. Help me, O Lord my God. Save me in accordance with your love. Let them know that it is your hand that you, O Lord, have done it. They may curse, but you will bless. When they attack, they will be put to shame, but your servant will rejoice. My accusers will be clothed with disgrace and wrapped in shame as in a cloak. With my mouth I will greatly extol the Lord, in the great throng I will praise him. For he stands at the right hand of the needy one to save his life from those who condemn him. Psalm 110. The Lord says to my Lord, sit at my right hand until I make your enemies a footstool for your feet. The Lord will extend your mighty scepter from Zion. You will rule in the midst of your enemies. Your troops will be willing on your day of battle. Arrayed in holy majesty from the womb of the dawn, you will receive the dew of your youth. The Lord has sworn and will not change his mind. You are a priest forever in the order of Melchizedek. The Lord is at your right hand. He will crush kings on the day of his wrath. He will judge the nations, heaping up the dead and crushing the rulers of the whole earth. He will drink from a brook beside the way. Therefore he will lift up his head. Psalm 111. Praise the Lord. I will extol the Lord with all my heart in the council of the upright and in the assembly. Great are the works of the Lord, they are pondered by all who delight in them. Glorious and majestic are his deeds, and his righteousness endures forever. He has caused his wonders to be remembered. The Lord is gracious and compassionate. He provides food for those who fear him. He remembers his covenant forever. He has shown his people the power of his works, giving them the lands of other nations. The works of his hands are faithful and just. All his precepts are trustworthy. They are steadfast forever and ever, done in faithfulness and uprightness. He provided redemption for his people. He ordained his covenant forever. Holy and awesome is his name. The fear of the Lord is the beginning of wisdom. All who follow his precepts have good understanding. To him belongs eternal praise. Psalm 112. Praise the Lord. Blessed is the man who fears the Lord, who finds great delight in his commands. His children will be mighty in the land. The generation of the upright will be blessed. Wealth and riches are in his house, and his righteousness endures forever. Even in darkness, light dawns for the upright, for the gracious and compassionate and righteous man. Good will come to him who is generous and lends freely, who conducts his affairs with justice. Surely he will never be shaken. A righteous man will be remembered forever. He will have no fear of bad news. His heart is steadfast, trusting in the Lord. His heart is secure. He will have no fear. In the end, he will look in triumph on his foes. He has scattered abroad his gifts to the poor. His righteousness endures forever. His horn will be lifted high in honor. The wicked man will see and be vexed. He will gnash his teeth and waste away. The longings of the wicked will come to nothing. Psalm 113. Praise the Lord. Praise, O servants of the Lord. Praise the name of the Lord. Let the name of the Lord be praised, both now and forevermore. From the rising of the sun to the place where it sets, the name of the Lord is to be praised. The Lord is exalted over all the nations, his glory above the heavens. Who is like the Lord our God, the one who sits enthroned on high, who stoops down to look on the heavens and the earth? He raises the poor from the dust and lifts the needy from the ash heap. He seats them with princes, with the princes of their people. He settles the barren woman in her home as a happy mother of children. Praise the Lord. Psalm 114. When Israel came out of Egypt, the house of Jacob from a people of foreign tongue, Judah became God's sanctuary, Israel his dominion. The sea looked and fled. The Jordan turned back. The mountains skipped like rams, the hills like lambs. Why was it, O sea, that you fled? O Jordan, that you turned back? You mountains that you skipped like rams, you hills like lambs. Tremble, O earth, at the presence of the Lord, at the presence of the God of Jacob, who turned the rock into a pool, the hard rock into springs of water. Psalm 115. Not to us, O Lord, not to us, but to your name be the glory, because of your love and faithfulness. Why do the nations say, "Where is their God?" Our God is in heaven. He does whatever pleases him. But their idols are silver and gold made by the hands of men. They have mouths but cannot speak, eyes but they cannot see. They have ears but cannot hear, noses but they cannot smell. They have hands but cannot feel, feet but they cannot walk. Nor can they utter a sound with their throats. Those who make them will be like them, and so will all who trust in them. O house of Israel, trust in the Lord. He is their help and shield. O house of Aaron, trust in the Lord. He is their help and shield. You who fear him, trust in the Lord. He is their help and shield. The Lord remembers us and will bless us. He will bless the house of Israel. He will bless the house of Aaron. He will bless those who fear the Lord, small and great alike. May the Lord make you increase, both you and your children. May you be blessed by the Lord, the maker of heaven and earth. The highest heavens belong to the Lord, but the earth he has given to man. It is not the dead who praise the Lord, those who go down to silence. It is we who extol the Lord, both now and forevermore. Praise the Lord. Psalm 116. I love the Lord, for he heard my voice, he heard my cry for mercy. Because he turned his ear to me, I will call on him as long as I live. The cords of death entangled me, the anguish of the grave came upon me. I was overcome by trouble and sorrow. Then I called on the name of the Lord. O Lord, save me. The Lord is gracious and righteous. Our God is full of compassion. The Lord protects the simple-hearted. When I was in great need, he saved me. Be at rest once more, O my soul, for the Lord has been good to you. For you, O Lord, have delivered my soul from death, my eyes from tears, my feet from stumbling, that I may walk before the Lord in the land of the living. I believed, therefore I said, I am greatly afflicted. And in my dismay I said, all men are liars. How can I repay the Lord for his goodness to me? I will lift up the cup of salvation and call on the name of the Lord. I will fulfill my vows to the Lord in the presence of all his people. Precious in the sight of the Lord is the death of his saints. O Lord, truly I am your servant. I am your servant, the son of your maidservant. You have freed me from my chains. I will sacrifice a thank offering to you and call on the name of the Lord. I will fulfill my vows to the Lord in the presence of all his people, in the courts of the house of the Lord, in your midst, O Jerusalem. Praise the Lord. Psalm 117. Praise the Lord, all you nations. Extol him, all you peoples. For great is his love toward us, and the faithfulness of the Lord endures forever. Praise the Lord. Psalm 118. Give thanks to the Lord, for he is good, his love endures forever. Let Israel say, his love endures forever. Let the house of Aaron say, his love endures forever. Let those who fear the Lord say, his love endures forever. In my anguish I cried to the Lord, and he answered by setting me free. The Lord is with me, I will not be afraid. What can man do to me? The Lord is with me, he is my helper. I will look in triumph on my enemies. It is better to take refuge in the Lord than to trust in man. It is better to take refuge in the Lord than to trust in princes. All the nations surrounded me, but in the name of the Lord I cut them off. They surrounded me on every side, but in the name of the Lord I cut them off. They swarmed around me like bees, but they died out as quickly as burning thorns. In the name of the Lord I cut them off. I was pushed back and about to fall, but the Lord helped me. The Lord is my strength and my song. He has become my salvation. Shouts of joy and victory resound in the tents of the righteous. The Lord's right hand has done mighty things. The Lord's right hand is lifted high. The Lord's right hand has done mighty things. I will not die but live, and will proclaim what the Lord has done. The Lord has chastened me severely, but he has not given me over to death. Open for me the gates of righteousness. I will enter and give thanks to the Lord. This is the gate of the Lord through which the righteous may enter. I will give you thanks, for you answered me. You have become my salvation. The stone the builders rejected has become the capstone. The Lord has done this, and it is marvelous in our eyes. This is the day the Lord has made. Let us rejoice and be glad in it. O Lord, save us. O Lord, grant us success. Blessed is he who comes in the name of the Lord. From the house of the Lord we bless you. The Lord is God, and he has made his light shine upon us. With boughs in hand, join in the festal procession up to the horns of the altar. You are my God, and I will give you thanks. You are my God, and I will exalt you. Give thanks to the Lord, for he is good. His love endures forever.

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1: Psalm 119. Blessed are they whose ways are blameless, who walk according to the law of the Lord. Blessed are they who keep his statutes and seek him with all their heart. They do nothing wrong. They walk in his ways. You have laid down precepts that are to be fully obeyed. Oh, that my ways were steadfast in obeying your decrees. Then I would not be put to shame when I consider all your commands. I will praise you with an upright heart as I learn your righteous laws. I will obey your decrees. Do not utterly forsake me. How can a young man keep his way pure? By living according to your word. I seek you with all my heart. Do not let me stray from your commands. I have hidden your word in my heart that I might not sin against you. Praise be to you, O Lord. Teach me your decrees. With my lips I recount all the laws that come from your mouth. I rejoice in following your statutes as one rejoices in great riches. I meditate on your precepts and consider your ways. I delight in your decrees. I will not neglect your word. Do good to your servant, and I will live. I will obey your word. Open my eyes that I may see wonderful things in your law. I am a stranger on earth. Do not hide your commands from me. My soul is consumed with longing for your laws at all times. You rebuke the arrogant who are cursed and who stray from your commands. Remove from me scorn and contempt, for I keep your statutes. Though rulers sit together and slander me, your servant will meditate on your decrees. Your statutes are my delight, they are my counselors. I am laid low in the dust. Preserve my life according to your word. I recounted my ways and you answered me. Teach me your decrees. Let me understand the teaching of your precepts. Then I will meditate on your wonders. My soul is weary with sorrow. Strengthen me according to your word. Keep me from deceitful ways. Be gracious to me through your law. I have chosen the way of truth. I have set my heart on your laws. I hold fast to your statutes, O Lord. Do not let me be put to shame. I run in the path of your commands, for you have set my heart free. Teach me, O Lord, to follow your decrees. Then I will keep them to the end. Give me understanding, and I will keep your law and obey it with all my heart. Direct me in the path of your commands, for there I find delight. Turn my heart toward your statutes and not toward selfish gain. Turn my eyes away from worthless things. Preserve my life according to your word. Fulfill your promise to your servant so that you may be feared. Take away the disgrace I dread, for your laws are good. How I long for your precepts. Preserve my life in your righteousness. May your unfailing love come to me, O Lord, your salvation according to your promise. Then I will answer the one who taunts me, for I trust in your word. Do not snatch the word of truth from my mouth, for I have put my hope in your laws. I will always obey your law forever and ever. I will walk about in freedom, for I have sought out your precepts. I will speak of your statutes before kings and will not be put to shame. For I delight in your commands because I love them. I lift up my hands to your commands which I love, and I meditate on your decrees. Remember your word to your servant, for you have given me hope. My comfort in my suffering is this: your promise preserves my life. The arrogant mock me without restraint, but I do not turn from your law. I remember your ancient laws, O Lord, and I find comfort in them. Indignation grips me because of the wicked who have forsaken your law. Your decrees are the theme of my song wherever I lodge. In the night I remember your name, O Lord, and I will keep your law. This has been my practice. I obey your precepts. You are my portion, O Lord. I have promised to obey your words. I have sought your face with all my heart. Be gracious to me according to your promise. I have considered my ways and have turned my steps to your statutes. I will hasten and not delay to obey your commands. Though the wicked bind me with ropes, I will not forget your law. At midnight I rise to give you thanks for your righteous laws. I am a friend to all who fear you, to all who follow your precepts. The earth is filled with your love, O Lord. Teach me your decrees. Do good to your servant according to your word, O Lord. Teach me knowledge and good judgment, for I believe in your commands. Before I was afflicted, I went astray, but now I obey your word. You are good, and what you do is good. Teach me your decrees. Though the arrogant have smeared me with lies, I keep your precepts with all my heart. Their hearts are callous and unfeeling, but I delight in your law. It was good for me to be afflicted, so that I might learn your decrees. The law from your mouth is more precious to me than thousands of pieces of silver and gold. Your hands made me and formed me. Give me understanding to learn your commands. May those who fear you rejoice when they see me. For I have put my hope in your word. I know, O Lord, that your laws are righteous, and in faithfulness you have afflicted me. May your unfailing love be my comfort according to your promise to your servant. Let your compassion come to me that I may live. For your law is my delight. May the arrogant be put to shame for wronging me without cause. But I will meditate on your precepts. May those who fear you turn to me, those who understand your statutes. May my heart be blameless toward your decrees, that I may not be put to shame. My soul faints with longing for your salvation, but I have put my hope in your word. My eyes fail, looking for your promise. I say, when will you comfort me? Though I am like a wineskin in the smoke, I do not forget your decrees. How long must your servant wait? When will you punish my persecutors? The arrogant dig pitfalls for me, contrary to your law. All your commands are trustworthy. Help me, for men persecute me without cause. They almost wiped me from the earth, but I have not forsaken your precepts. Preserve my life according to your love, and I will obey the statutes of your mouth. Your word, O Lord, is eternal. It stands firm in the heavens. Your faithfulness continues through all generations. You establish the earth, and it endures. Your laws endure to this day, for all things serve you. If your law had not been my delight, I would have perished in my affliction. I will never forget your precepts, for by them you have preserved my life. Save me, for I am yours. I have sought out your precepts. The wicked are waiting to destroy me, but I will ponder your statutes. To all perfection I see a limit, but your commands are boundless. Oh, how I love your law! I meditate on it all day long. Your commands make me wiser than my enemies, for they are ever with me. I have more insight than all my teachers, for I meditate on your statutes. I have more understanding than the elders, for I obey your precepts. I have kept my feet from every evil path so that I might obey your word. I have not departed from your laws, for you yourself have taught me. How sweet are your words to my taste, sweeter than honey to my mouth. I gain understanding from your precepts, therefore I hate every wrong path. Your word is a lamp to my feet and a light for my path. I have taken an oath and confirmed it that I will follow your righteous laws. I have suffered much. Preserve my life, O Lord, according to your word. Accept, O Lord, the willing praise of my mouth and teach me your laws. Though I constantly take my life in my hands, I will not forget your law. The wicked have set a snare for me, but I have not strayed from your precepts. Your statutes are my heritage forever. They are the joy of my heart. My heart is set on keeping your decrees to the very end. I hate double-minded men, but I love your law. You are my refuge and my shield. I have put my hope in your word. Away from me, you evildoers, that I may keep the commands of my God. Sustain me according to your promise, and I will live. Do not let my hopes be dashed. Uphold me, and I will be delivered. I will always have regard for your decrees. You reject all who stray from your decrees, for their deceitfulness is in vain. All the wicked of the earth you discard like dross. Therefore, I love your statutes. My flesh trembles in fear of you. I stand in awe of your laws. I have done what is righteous and just. Do not leave me to my oppressors. Ensure your servant's well-being. Let not the arrogant oppress me. My eyes fail, looking for your salvation, looking for your righteous promise. Deal with your servant according to your love and teach me your decrees. I am your servant. Give me discernment that I may understand your statutes. It is time for you to act, O Lord. Your law is being broken. Because I love your command more than gold, more than pure gold, and because I consider all your precepts right, I hate every wrong path. Your statutes are wonderful, therefore I obey them. The unfolding of your words gives light. It gives understanding to the simple. I open my mouth and pant, longing for your commands. Turn to me and have mercy on me, as you always do to those who love your name. Direct my footsteps according to your word. Let no sin rule over me. Redeem me from the oppression of men, that I may obey your precepts. Make your face shine upon your servant and teach me your decrees. Streams of tears flow from my eyes, for your law is not obeyed. Righteous are you, O Lord, and your laws are right. The statutes you have laid down are righteous. They are fully trustworthy. My zeal wears me out, for my enemies ignore your words. Your promises have been thoroughly tested, and your servant loves them. Though I am lowly and despised, I do not forget your precepts. Your righteousness is everlasting, and your law is true. Trouble and distress have come upon me, but your commands are my delight. Your statutes are forever right. Give me understanding that I may live. I call with all my heart. Answer me, O Lord, and I will obey your decrees. I call out to you, save me, and I will keep your statutes. I rise before dawn and cry for help. I have put my hope in your word. My eyes stay open through the watches of the night, that I may meditate on your promises. Hear my voice in accordance with your love. Preserve my life, O Lord, according to your laws. Those who devise wicked schemes are near, but they are far from your law. Yet you are near, O Lord, and all your commands are true. Long ago I learned from your statutes that you established them to last forever. Look upon my suffering and deliver me, for I have not forgotten your law. Defend my cause and redeem me. Preserve my life according to your promise. Salvation is far from the wicked, for they do not seek out your decrees. Your compassion is great, O Lord. Preserve my life according to your laws. Many are the foes who persecute me, but I have not turned from your statutes. I look on the faithless with loathing, for they do not obey your word. See how I love your precepts. Preserve my life, O Lord, according to your love. All your words are true. All your righteous laws are eternal. Rulers persecute me without cause, but my heart trembles at your word. I rejoice in your promise like one who finds great spoil. I hate and abhor falsehood, but I love your law. 7 times a day I praise you for your righteous laws. Great peace have they who love your law, and nothing can make them stumble. I wait for your salvation, O Lord, and I follow your commands. I obey your statutes, for I love them greatly. I obey your precepts and your statutes, for all my ways are known to you. May my cry come before you, O Lord. Give me understanding according to your word. May my supplication come before you. Deliver me according to your promise. May my lips overflow with praise, for you teach me your decrees. May my tongue sing of your word, for all your commands are righteous. May your hand be ready to help me, for I have chosen your precepts. I long for your salvation, O Lord, and your law is my delight. Let me live that I may praise you, and may your laws sustain me. I have strayed like a lost sheep. Seek your servant, for I have not forgotten your commands. Psalm 120.

They are for war. Psalm 121. I lift up my eyes to the hills. Where does my help come from? My help comes from the Lord, the maker of heaven and earth. He will not let your foot slip. He who watches over you will not slumber. Indeed, he who watches over Israel will neither slumber nor sleep. The Lord watches over you. The Lord is your shade at your right hand. The sun will not harm you by day, nor the moon by night. The Lord will keep you from all harm. He will watch over your life. The Lord will watch over your coming and going, both now and forevermore. Psalm 122. I rejoiced with those who said to me, "Let us go to the house of the Lord. Our feet are standing in your gates, O Jerusalem." Jerusalem is built like a city that is closely compacted together. That is where the tribes go up, the tribes of the Lord, to praise the name of the Lord according to the statute given to Israel. There the thrones for judgment stand, the thrones of the house of David. Pray for the peace of Jerusalem. May those who love you be secure. May there be peace within your walls and security within your citadels. For the sake of my brothers and friends, I will say, "Peace be within you." For the sake of the house of the Lord our God, I will seek your prosperity. Psalm 123. I lift up my eyes to you whose throne is in heaven. As the eyes of slaves look to the hand of their master, as the eyes of a maid look to the hand of her mistress, so our eyes look to the Lord our God, till he shows us his mercy. Have mercy on us, O Lord, have mercy on us, for we have endured much contempt. We have endured much ridicule from the proud, much contempt from the arrogant. Psalm 124. If the Lord had not been on our side, let Israel say, if the Lord had not been on our side when men attacked us, when their anger flared against us, they would have swallowed us alive. The flood would have engulfed us, the torrent would have swept over us, the raging waters would have swept us away. Praise be to the Lord who has not let us be torn by their teeth. We have escaped like a bird out of the fowler's snare. The snare has been broken and we have escaped. Our help is in the name of the Lord, the maker of heaven and earth. Psalm 125. Those who trust in the Lord are like Mount Zion, which cannot be shaken but endures forever. As the mountains surround Jerusalem, so the Lord surrounds his people both now and forevermore. The scepter of the wicked will not remain over the land allotted to the righteous, for then the righteous might use their hands to do evil. Do good, O Lord, to those who are good, to those who are upright in heart. But those who turn to crooked ways, the Lord will banish with the evildoers. Peace be upon Israel. Psalm 126. When the Lord brought back the captives to Zion, we were like men who dreamed. Our mouths were filled with laughter, our tongues with songs of joy. Then it was said among the nations, "The Lord has done great things for them. The Lord has done great things for us, and we are filled with joy." Restore our fortunes, O Lord, like streams in the Negev. Those who sow in tears will reap with songs of joy. He who goes out weeping, carrying seed to sow, will return with songs of joy, carrying sheaves with him. Psalm 127. Unless the Lord builds the house, its builders labor in vain. Unless the Lord watches over the city, the watchmen stand guard in vain. In vain you rise early and stay up late, toiling for food to eat, for he grants sleep to those he loves. Sons are a heritage from the Lord, children a reward from him. Like arrows in the hands of a warrior are sons born in one's youth. Blessed is the man whose quiver is full of them. They will not be put to shame when they contend with their enemies in the gate. Psalm 128. Blessed are all who fear the Lord, who walk in his ways. You will eat the fruit of your labor. Blessings and prosperity will be yours. Your wife will be like a fruitful vine within your house. Your sons will be like olive shoots around your table.
Thus is the man blessed who fears the Lord.

0: Lord. May the Lord bless you from Zion all the days of your life. May you see the prosperity of Jerusalem, and may you live to see your children's children. Peace be upon Israel. Psalm 129. They have greatly oppressed me from my youth. Let Israel say, they have greatly oppressed me from my youth, but they have not gained the victory over me. Plowmen have plowed my back and made their furrows long, but the Lord is righteous. He has cut me free from the cords of the wicked. May all who hate Zion be turned back in shame. May they be like grass on the roof, which withers before it can grow. With it the reaper cannot fill his hands, nor the one who gathers fill his arms. May those who pass by not say, the blessing of the Lord be upon you. We bless you in the name of the Lord. Psalm 130. Out of the depths I cry to you, O Lord. O Lord, hear my voice. Let your ears be attentive to my cry for mercy. If you, O Lord, kept a record of sins, O Lord, who could stand? But with you there is forgiveness, therefore you are feared. I wait for the Lord, my soul waits, and in his word I put my hope. My soul waits for the Lord more than watchmen wait for the morning, more than watchmen wait for the morning. O Israel, put your hope in the Lord, for with the Lord is unfailing love, and with him is full redemption. He himself will redeem Israel from all their sins. Psalm 131. My heart is not proud, O Lord, my eyes are not haughty. I do not concern myself with great matters or things too wonderful for me. But I have stilled and quieted my soul. Like a weaned child with its mother, like a weaned child is my soul within me. O Israel, put your hope in the Lord both now and forevermore. Psalm 132. O Lord, remember David and all the hardships he endured. He swore an oath to the Lord and made a vow to the Mighty One of Jacob. I will not enter my house or go to my bed. I will allow no sleep to my eyes, no slumber to my eyelids, till I find a place for the Lord, a dwelling place for the Mighty One of Jacob. We heard it in Ephrathah. We came upon it in the fields of Ja'ar. Let us go to his dwelling place. Let us worship at his footstool. Arise, O Lord, and come to your resting place, you and the ark of your might. May your priests be clothed with righteousness. May your saints sing for joy. For the sake of David, your servant, do not reject your anointed one. The Lord swore an oath to David, a sure oath that he will not revoke. One of your own descendants I will place on your throne. If your sons keep my covenant and the statutes I teach them, then their sons will sit on your throne forever and ever. For the Lord has chosen Zion, he has desired it for his dwelling. This is my resting place forever and ever. Here I will sit enthroned, for I have desired it. I will bless her with abundant provisions. Her poor will I satisfy with food. I will clothe her priests with salvation, and her saints will ever sing for joy. Here I will make a horn grow for David and set up a lamp for my anointed one. I will clothe his enemies with shame, but the crown on his head will be resplendent. Psalm 133. How good and pleasant it is when brothers live together in unity. It is like precious oil poured on the head, running down on the beard, running down on Aaron's beard, down upon the collar of his robes. It is as if the dew of Hermon were falling on Mount Zion. For there the Lord bestows his blessing, even life forevermore. Psalm 134. Praise the Lord, all you servants of the Lord who minister by night in the house of the Lord. Lift up your hands in the sanctuary and praise the Lord. May the Lord, the maker of heaven and earth, bless you from Zion. Psalm 135. Praise the Lord. Praise the name of the Lord. Praise him, you servants of the Lord, you who minister in the house of the Lord, in the courts of the house of our God. Praise the Lord, for the Lord is good. Sing praise to his name, for that is pleasant. For the Lord has chosen Jacob to be his own, Israel to be his treasured possession. I know that the Lord is great, that our Lord is greater than all gods. The Lord does whatever pleases him, in the heavens and on the earth, in the seas and all their depths. He makes clouds rise from the ends of the earth. He sends lightning with the rain and brings out the wind from his storehouses. He struck down the firstborn of Egypt, the firstborn of men and animals. He sent his signs and wonders into your midst, O Egypt, against Pharaoh and all his servants. He struck down many nations and killed mighty kings. Sihon, king of the Amorites, Og, king of Bashan, and all the kings of Canaan, and he gave their land as an inheritance to his people Israel. Your name, O Lord, endures forever. Your renown, O Lord, through all generations. For the Lord will vindicate his people and have compassion on his servants. The idols of the nations are silver and gold, made by the hands of men. They have mouths but cannot speak, eyes but they cannot see. They have ears but cannot hear, nor is there breath in their mouths. Those who make them will be like them, and so will all who trust in them. O house of Israel, praise the Lord. O house of Aaron, praise the Lord. O house of Levi, praise the Lord. You who fear him, praise the Lord. Praise be to the Lord from Zion, to him who dwells in Jerusalem, praise the Lord. Psalm 136. Give thanks to the Lord, for he is good. His love endures forever. Give thanks to the God of gods. His love endures forever. Give thanks to the Lord of lords. His love endures forever. To him who alone does great wonders, his love endures forever. Who by his understanding made the heavens, his love endures forever. Who spread out the earth upon the waters, his love endures forever. Who made the great lights, his love endures forever. The sun to govern the day, his love endures forever. The moon and stars to govern the night, his love endures forever. To him who struck down the firstborn of Egypt, his love endures forever, and brought Israel out from among them, his love endures forever. With a mighty hand and outstretched arm, his love endures forever. To him who divided the Red Sea asunder, his love endures forever, and brought Israel through the midst of it, his love endures forever. But swept Pharaoh and his army into the Red Sea, his love endures forever. To him who led his people through the desert, his love endures forever. Who struck down great kings, his love endures forever. And killed mighty kings, his love endures forever. Sihon, king of the Amorites, his love endures forever. And Og, king of Bashan, his love endures forever, and gave their land as an inheritance. His love endures forever, an inheritance to his servant Israel. His love endures forever. To the one who remembered us in our low estate, his love endures forever, and freed us from our enemies. His love endures forever, and who gives food to every creature, his love endures forever. Give thanks to the God of heaven, his love endures forever. Psalm 137. By the rivers of Babylon we sat and wept when we remembered Zion. There on the poplars we hung our harps, for there our captors asked us for songs. Our tormentors demanded songs of joy. They said, "Sing us one of the songs of Zion." How can we sing the songs of the Lord while in a foreign land? If I forget you, O Jerusalem, may my right hand forget its skill. May my tongue cling to the roof of my mouth if I do not remember you, if I do not consider Jerusalem my highest joy. Remember, O Lord, what the Edomites did on the day Jerusalem fell. Tear it down, they cried. Tear it down to its foundations. O daughter of Babylon, doomed to destruction, happy is he who repays you for what you have done to us. He who seizes your infants and dashes them against the rocks. Psalm 138. I will praise you, O Lord, with all my heart. Before the gods I will sing your praise. I will bow down toward your holy temple and will praise your name for your love and your faithfulness, for you have exalted above all things your name and your word. When I called, you answered me. You made me bold and stout-hearted. May all the kings of the earth praise you, O Lord, when they hear the words of your mouth. May they sing of the ways of the Lord, for the glory of the Lord is great. Though the Lord is on high, he looks upon the lowly, but the proud he knows from afar. Though I walk in the midst of trouble, you preserve my life. You stretch out your hand against the anger of my foes. With your right hand you save me. The Lord will fulfill his purpose for me. Your love, O Lord, endures forever. Do not abandon the works of your hands. Psalm 139. O Lord, you have searched me, and you know me. You know when I sit and when I rise. You perceive my thoughts from afar. You discern my going out and my lying down. You are familiar with all my ways. Before a word is on my tongue, you know it completely, O Lord. You hem me in behind and before. You have laid your hand upon me. Such knowledge is too wonderful for me, too lofty for me to attain. Where can I go from your spirit? Where can I flee from your presence? If I go up to the heavens, you are there. If I make my bed in the depths, you are there. If I rise on the wings of the dawn, if I settle on the far side of the sea, even there your hand will guide me. Your right hand will hold me fast. If I say, surely the darkness will hide me and the light become night around me, even the darkness will not be dark to you. The night will shine like the day, for darkness is as light to you. For you created my inmost being. You knit me together in my mother's womb. I praise you because I am fearfully and wonderfully made. Your works are wonderful. I know that full well. My frame was not hidden from you when I was made in the secret place, when I was woven together in the depths of the earth. Your eyes saw my unformed body. All the days ordained for me were written in your book, before one of them came to be. How precious to me are your thoughts, O God! How vast is the sum of them! Were I to count them, they would outnumber the grains of sand. When I awake, I am still with you. If only you would slay the wicked, O God! Away from me, you bloodthirsty men! They speak of you with evil intent. Your adversaries misuse your name. Do I not hate those who hate you, O Lord, and abhor those who rise up against you? I have nothing but hatred for them. I count them my enemies. Search me, O God, and know my heart. Test me and know my anxious thoughts. See if there is any offensive way in me, and lead me in the way everlasting. Psalm 140. Rescue me, O Lord, from evil men. Protect me from men of violence who devise evil plans in their hearts and stir up war every day. They make their tongues as sharp as a serpent's. The poison of vipers is on their lips. Keep me, O Lord, from the hands of the wicked. Protect me from men of violence who plan to trip my feet. Proud men have hidden a snare for me. They have spread out the cords of their net and have set traps for me along my path. O Lord, I say to you, you are my God. Hear, O Lord, my cry for mercy. O sovereign Lord, my strong deliverer, who shields my head in the day of battle. Do not grant the wicked their desires, O Lord. Do not let their plans succeed, or they will become proud. Let the heads of those who surround me be covered with the trouble their lips have caused. Let burning coals fall upon them. May they be thrown into the fire, into miry pits, never to rise. Let slanderers not be established in the land. May disaster hunt down men of violence. I know that the Lord secures justice for the poor and upholds the cause of the needy. Surely the righteous will praise your name, and the upright will live before you. Psalm 141. O Lord, I call to you. Come quickly to me. Hear my voice when I call to you. May my prayer be set before you like incense. May the lifting up of my hands be like the evening sacrifice. Set a guard over my mouth, O Lord. Keep watch over the door of my lips. Let not my heart be drawn to what is evil, to take part in wicked deeds with men who are evildoers. Let me not eat of their delicacies. Let a righteous man strike me, it is a kindness. Let him rebuke me, it is an oil on my head. My head will not refuse it. Yet my prayer is ever against the deeds of evildoers. Their rulers will be thrown down from the cliffs, and the wicked will learn that my words were well spoken. They will say, as one plows and breaks up the earth, so our bones have been scattered at the mouth of the grave. But my eyes are fixed on you, O sovereign Lord. In you I take refuge. Do not give me over to death. Keep me from the snares they have laid for me, from the traps set by evildoers. Let the wicked fall into their own net while I pass by in safety. Psalm 142. I cry aloud to the Lord. I lift up my voice to the Lord for mercy. I pour out my complaint before him. Before him I tell my trouble. When my spirit grows faint within me, it is you who know my way. In the path where I walk, men have hidden a snare for me. Look to my right and see, no one is concerned for me. I have no refuge, no one cares for my life. I cry to you, O Lord, I say you are my refuge, my portion in the land of the living. Listen to my cry, for I am in desperate need. Rescue me from those who pursue me, for they are too strong for me. Set me free from my prison, that I may praise your name. Then the righteous will gather about me because of your goodness to me. Psalm 143. O Lord, hear my prayer. Listen to my cry for mercy. In your faithfulness and righteousness, come to my relief. Do not bring your servant into judgment, for no one living is righteous before you. The enemy pursues me. He crushes me to the ground. He makes me dwell in darkness like those long dead. So my spirit grows faint within me, my heart within me is dismayed. I remember the days of long ago. I meditate on all your works and consider what your hands have done. I spread out my hands to you. My soul thirsts for you like a parched land. Answer me quickly, O Lord. My spirit faints with longing. Do not hide your face from me, or I will be like those who go down to the pit. Let the morning bring me word of your unfailing love, for I have put my trust in you. Show me the way I should go, for to you I lift up my soul. Rescue me from my enemies, O Lord, for I hide myself in you. Teach me to do your will, for you are my God. May your good spirit lead me on level ground. For your name's sake, O Lord, preserve my life. In your righteousness, bring me out of trouble. In your unfailing love, silence my enemies, destroy all my foes, for I am your servant. Psalm 144. Praise be to the Lord, my rock, who trains my hands for war, my fingers for battle. He is my loving God and my fortress, my stronghold and my deliverer, my shield in whom I take refuge, who subdues peoples under me. O Lord, what is man that you care for him, the son of man that you think of him? Man is like a breath, his days are like a fleeting shadow. Part your heavens, O Lord, and come down. Touch the mountains so that they smoke. Send forth lightning and scatter the enemies. Shoot your arrows and rout them. Reach down your hand from on high. Deliver me and rescue me from the mighty waters, from the hands of foreigners whose mouths are full of lies, whose right hands are deceitful. I will sing a new song to you, O God. On the 10-stringed lyre, I will make music to you, to the one who gives victory to kings, who delivers his servant David from the deadly sword. Deliver me and rescue me from the hands of foreigners whose mouths are full of lies, whose right hands are deceitful. Then our sons in their youth will be like well-nurtured plants, and our daughters will be like pillars carved to adorn a palace. Our barns will be filled with every kind of provision. Our sheep will increase by thousands, by tens of thousands in our field. Our oxen will draw heavy loads. There will be no breaching of walls, no going into captivity, no cry of distress in our streets. Blessed are the people of whom this is true. Blessed are the people whose God is the Lord. Psalm 145. I will exalt you, my God, the King. I will praise your name forever and ever. Every day I will praise you and extol your name forever and ever. Great is the Lord and most worthy of praise. His greatness no one can fathom. One generation will commend your works to another. They will tell of your mighty acts. They will speak of the glorious splendor of your majesty, and I will meditate on your wonderful works. They will tell of the power of your awesome works, and I will proclaim your great deeds. They will celebrate your abundant goodness and joyfully sing of your righteousness. The Lord is gracious and compassionate, slow to anger and rich in love. The Lord is good to all. He has compassion on all he has made. All you have made will praise you, O Lord. Your saints will extol you. They will tell of the glory of your kingdom and speak of your might, so that all men may know of your mighty acts and the glorious splendor of your kingdom. Your kingdom is an everlasting kingdom, and your dominion endures through all generations. The Lord is faithful to all his promises and loving toward all he has made. The Lord upholds all those who fall and lifts up all who are bowed down. The eyes of all look to you, and you give them their food at the proper time. You open your hand and satisfy the desires of every living thing. The Lord is righteous in all his ways and loving toward all he has made. The Lord is near to all who call on him, to all who call on him in truth. He fulfills the desires of those who fear him. He hears their cry and saves them. The Lord watches over all who love him, but all the wicked he will destroy. My mouth will speak in praise of the Lord. Let every creature praise his holy name forever and ever. Psalm 146. Praise the Lord. Praise the Lord, O my soul. I will praise the Lord all my life. I will sing praise to my God as long as I live. Do not put your trust in princes, in mortal men who cannot save. When their spirit departs, they return to the ground. On that very day, their plans come to nothing. Blessed is he whose help is the God of Jacob, whose hope is in the Lord his God, the maker of heaven and earth, the sea and everything in them, the Lord who remains faithful forever. He upholds the cause of the oppressed and gives food to the hungry. The Lord sets prisoners free. The Lord gives sight to the blind. The Lord lifts up those who are bowed down. The Lord loves the righteous. The Lord watches over the alien and sustains the fatherless and the widow. But he frustrates the ways of the wicked. The Lord reigns forever. Your God, O Zion, for all generations, praise the Lord. Psalm 147. Praise the Lord. How good it is to sing praises to our God. How pleasant and fitting to praise him. The Lord builds up Jerusalem. He gathers the exiles of Israel. He heals the brokenhearted and binds up their wounds. He determines the number of the stars and calls them each by name. Great is our Lord and mighty in power. His understanding has no limit. The Lord sustains the humble but casts the wicked to the ground. Sing to the Lord with thanksgiving. Make music to our God on the harp. He covers the sky with clouds. He supplies the earth with rain and makes grass grow on the hills. He provides food for the cattle and for the young ravens when they call. His pleasure is not in the strength of the horse, nor his delight in the legs of a man. The Lord delights in those who fear him, who put their hope in his unfailing love. Extol the Lord, O Jerusalem. Praise your God, O Zion, for he strengthens the bars of your gates and blesses your people within you. He grants peace to your borders and satisfies you with the finest of wheat. He sends his command to the earth. His word runs swiftly. He spreads the snow like wool and scatters the frost like ashes. He hurls down his hail like pebbles. Who can withstand his icy blast? He sends his word and melts them. He stirs up his breezes and the waters flow. He has revealed his word to Jacob, his laws and decrees to Israel. He has done this for no other nation. They do not know his laws. Praise the Lord. Psalm 148. Praise the Lord. Praise the Lord from the heavens. Praise him in the heights above. Praise him, all his angels. Praise him, all his heavenly hosts. Praise him, sun and moon. Praise him, all you shining stars. Praise him, you highest heavens, and you waters above the skies. Let them praise the name of the Lord, for he commanded and they were created. He set them in place forever and ever. He gave a decree that will never pass away. Praise the Lord from the earth, you great sea creatures in all ocean depths, lightning and hail, snow and clouds, stormy winds that do his bidding, you mountains and all hills, fruit trees and all cedars, wild animals and all cattle, small creatures and flying birds, kings of the earth and all nations, you princes and all rulers on earth, young men and maidens, old men and children, let them praise the name of the Lord, for his name alone is exalted. His splendor is above the earth and the heavens. He has raised up for his people a horn, the praise of all his saints of Israel, the people close to his heart. Praise the Lord. Psalm 149. Praise the Lord. Sing to the Lord a new song, his praise in the assembly of the saints. Let Israel rejoice in their Maker. Let the people of Zion be glad in their King. Let them praise his name with dancing and make music to him with tambourine and harp. For the Lord takes delight in his people. He crowns the humble with salvation. Let the saints rejoice in his honor and sing for joy on their beds. May the praise of God be in their mouths and a double-edged sword in their hands, to inflict vengeance on the nations and punishment on the peoples, to bind their kings with fetters, their nobles with shackles of iron, to carry out the sentence written against them. This is the glory of all his saints. Praise the Lord. Psalm 150. Praise the Lord. Praise God in his sanctuary. Praise him in his mighty heavens. Praise him for his acts of power. Praise him for his surpassing greatness. Praise him with the sounding of the trumpet. Praise him with the harp and lyre. Praise him with tambourine and dancing. Praise him with the strings and flute. Praise him with the clash of cymbals. Praise him with resounding cymbals. Let everything that has breath praise the Lord. Praise the Lord.
1: 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We're reading through the book of Proverbs with Max MacLean.
0: Chapter 1. The Proverbs of Solomon, son of David, king of Israel. For attaining wisdom and discipline. For understanding words of insight. For acquiring a disciplined and prudent life. Doing what is right and just and fair. For giving prudence to the simple, knowledge and discretion to the young. Let the wise listen and add to their learning. And let the discerning get guidance. For understanding proverbs and parables, the sayings and riddles of the wise. The fear of the Lord is the beginning of knowledge, but fools despise wisdom and discipline. Listen, my son, to your father's instruction, and do not forsake your mother's teaching. They will be a garland to grace your head and a chain to adorn your neck. My son, if sinners entice you, do not give in to them. If they say, "Come along with us, let's lie in wait for someone's blood. Let's waylay some harmless soul. Let's swallow them alive like the grave and whole like those who go down to the pit. We will get all sorts of valuable things and fill our houses with plunder. Throw in your lot with us, and we will share a common purse." My son, do not go along with them. Do not set foot on their paths. For their feet rush into sin. They are swift to shed blood. How useless to spread a net in full view of all the birds. These men lie in wait for their own blood. They waylay only themselves. Such is the end of all who go after ill-gotten gain. It takes away the lives of those who get it. Wisdom calls aloud in the street. She raises her voice in the public squares. At the head of the noisy streets she cries out. In the gateways of the city she makes her speech. How long will you simple ones love your simple ways? How long will mockers delight in mockery and fools hate knowledge? If you had responded to my rebuke, I would have poured out my heart to you and made my thoughts known to you. But since you rejected me when I called, and no one gave heed when I stretched out my hand, since you ignored all my advice and would not accept my rebuke, I in turn will laugh at your disaster. I will mock when calamity overtakes you, when calamity overtakes you like a storm, when disaster sweeps over you like a whirlwind, when distress and trouble overwhelm you. Then they will call to me, but I will not answer. They will look for me, but will not find me. Since they hated knowledge and did not choose to fear the Lord, since they would not accept my advice and spurned my rebuke, they will eat the fruit of their ways and be filled with the fruit of their schemes. For the waywardness of the simple will kill them, and the complacency of fools will destroy them. But whoever listens to me will live in safety and be at ease without fear of harm. Chapter 2. My son, if you accept my words and store up my commands within you, turning your ear to wisdom and applying your heart to understanding, and if you call out for insight and cry aloud for understanding, and if you look for it as for silver and search for it as for hidden treasure, then you will understand the fear of the Lord and find the knowledge of God. For the Lord gives wisdom, and from his mouth come knowledge and understanding. He holds victory in store for the upright. He is a shield to those whose walk is blameless. For he guards the course of the just and protects the way of his faithful ones. Then you will understand what is right and just and fair, every good path. For wisdom will enter your heart, and knowledge will be pleasant to your soul. Discretion will protect you, and understanding will guard you. Wisdom will save you from the ways of wicked men, from men whose words are perverse, who leave the straight path to walk in dark ways, who delight in doing wrong and rejoice in the perverseness of evil, whose paths are crooked and who are devious in their ways. It will save you also from the adulteress, from the wayward wife with her seductive words, who has left the partner of her youth and ignored the covenant she made before God. For her house leads down to death, and her path to the spirits of the dead. None who go to her return or attain the paths of life. Thus you will walk in the ways of good men, and keep to the paths of the righteous. For the upright will live in the land, and the blameless will remain in it. But the wicked will be cut off from the land, and the unfaithful will be torn from it. Chapter 3. My son, do not forget my teaching, but keep my commands in your heart, for they will prolong your life many years and bring you prosperity. Let love and faithfulness never leave you. Bind them around your neck, write them on the tablet of your heart. Then you will win favor and a good name in the sight of God and man. Trust in the Lord with all your heart and lean not on your own understanding. In all your ways acknowledge Him, and He will make your paths straight. Do not be wise in your own eyes. Fear the Lord and shun evil. This will bring health to your body and nourishment to your bones. Honor the Lord with your wealth, with the first fruits of all your crops. Then your barns will be filled to overflowing, and your vats will brim over with new wine. My son, do not despise the Lord's discipline, and do not resent His rebuke, because the Lord disciplines those He loves, as a father the son He delights in. Blessed is the man who finds wisdom, the man who gains understanding. For she is more profitable than silver and yields better returns than gold. She is more precious than rubies. Nothing you desire can compare with her. Long life is in her right hand. In her left hand are riches and honor. Her ways are pleasant ways, and all her paths are peace. She is a tree of life to those who embrace her. Those who lay hold of her will be blessed. By wisdom the Lord laid the earth's foundations. By understanding He set the heavens in place. By His knowledge the deeps were divided, and the clouds let drop the dew. My son, preserve sound judgment and discernment. Do not let them out of your sight. They will be life for you, an ornament to grace your neck. Then you will go on your way in safety, and your foot will not stumble. When you lie down, you will not be afraid. When you lie down, your sleep will be sweet. Have no fear of sudden disaster or of the ruin that overtakes the wicked, for the Lord will be your confidence and will keep your foot from being snared. Do not withhold good from those who deserve it when it is in your power to act. Do not say to your neighbor, "Come back later, I'll give it tomorrow," when you now have it with you. Do not plot harm against your neighbor who lives trustfully near you. Do not accuse a man for no reason when he has done you no harm. Do not envy a violent man or choose any of his ways. For the Lord detests a perverse man, but takes the upright into His confidence. The Lord's curse is on the house of the wicked, but He blesses the home of the righteous. He mocks proud mockers, but gives grace to the humble. The wise inherit honor, but fools He holds up to shame.

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1: Chapter 4. Listen, my sons, to a father's instruction. Pay attention and gain understanding. I give you sound learning, so do not forsake my teaching. When I was a boy in my father's house, still tender, and an only child of my mother, he taught me and said, "Lay hold of my words with all your heart. Keep my commands, and you will live. Get wisdom. Get understanding. Do not forget my words or swerve from them. Do not forsake wisdom, and she will protect you. Love her, and she will watch over you. Wisdom is supreme, therefore get wisdom. Though it cost all you have, get understanding. Esteem her, and she will exalt you. Embrace her, and she will honor you. She will set a garland of grace on your head and present you with a crown of splendor. Listen, my son, accept what I say, and the years of your life will be many. I guide you in the way of wisdom and lead you along straight paths. When you walk, your steps will not be hampered. When you run, you will not stumble. Hold on to instruction, do not let it go. Guard it well, for it is your life. Do not set foot on the path of the wicked or walk in the way of evil men. Avoid it, do not travel on it. Turn from it and go on your way. For they cannot sleep till they do evil. They are robbed of slumber till they make someone fall. They eat the bread of wickedness and drink the wine of violence. The path of the righteous is like the first gleam of dawn, shining ever brighter till the full light of day. But the way of the wicked is like deep darkness. They do not know what makes them stumble. My son, pay attention to what I say. Listen closely to my words. Do not let them out of your sight. Keep them within your heart. For they are life to those who find them and health to a man's whole body. Above all else, guard your heart, for it is the wellspring of life. Put away perversity from your mouth. Keep corrupt talk far from your lips. Let your eyes look straight ahead. Fix your gaze directly before you. Make level paths for your feet and take only ways that are firm. Do not swerve to the right or the left. Keep your foot from evil. Chapter 5. My son, pay attention to my wisdom. Listen well to my words of insight, that you may maintain discretion and your lips may preserve knowledge. For the lips of an adulteress drip honey, and her speech is smoother than oil. But in the end she is bitter as gall, sharp as a double-edged sword. Her feet go down to death, her steps lead straight to the grave. She gives no thought to the way of life. Her paths are crooked, but she knows it not. Now then, my sons, listen to me. Do not turn aside from what I say. Keep to a path far from her. Do not go near the door of her house, lest you give your best strength to others and your years to one who is cruel. Lest strangers feast on your wealth, and your toil enrich another man's house. At the end of your life you will groan when your flesh and body are spent. You will say, "How I hated discipline, how my heart spurned correction. I would not obey my teachers or listen to my instructors. I have come to the brink of utter ruin in the midst of the whole assembly." Drink water from your own cistern, running water from your own well. Should your springs overflow in the streets, or streams of water in the public squares? Let them be yours alone, never to be shared with strangers. May your fountain be blessed, and may you rejoice in the wife of your youth. A loving doe, a graceful deer, may her breasts satisfy you always. May you ever be captivated by her love. Why be captivated, my son, by an adulteress? Why embrace the bosom of another man's wife? For a man's ways are in full view of the Lord, and he examines all his paths. The evil deeds of a wicked man ensnare him, the cords of his sin hold him fast. He will die for lack of discipline, led astray by his own great folly. Chapter 6. My son, if you have put up security for your neighbor, if you have struck hands in pledge for another, if you have been trapped by what you said, ensnared by the words of your mouth, then do this, my son, to free yourself, since you have fallen into your neighbor's hands. Go and humble yourself, press your plea with your neighbor. Allow no sleep to your eyes, no slumber to your eyelids. Free yourself like a gazelle from the hand of the hunter, like a bird from the snare of the fowler. Go to the ant, you sluggard, consider its ways and be wise. It has no commander, no overseer or ruler, yet it stores its provisions in summer and gathers its food at harvest. How long will you lie there, you sluggard? When will you get up from your sleep? A little sleep, a little slumber, a little folding of the hands to rest, and poverty will come on you like a bandit and scarcity like an armed man. A scoundrel and villain who goes about with a corrupt mouth, who winks with his eye, signals with his feet and motions with his fingers, who plots evil with deceit in his heart, he always stirs up dissension. Therefore disaster will overtake him in an instant, he will suddenly be destroyed without remedy. There are 6 things the Lord hates, 7 that are detestable to him. Haughty eyes, a lying tongue, hands that shed innocent blood, a heart that devises wicked schemes, feet that are quick to rush into evil, a false witness who pours out lies, and a man who stirs up dissension among brothers. My son, keep your father's commands and do not forsake your mother's teaching. Bind them upon your heart forever, fasten them around your neck. When you walk, they will guide you. When you sleep, they will watch over you. When you awake, they will speak to you. For these commands are a lamp, this teaching is a light, and the corrections of discipline are the way to life, keeping you from the immoral woman, from the smooth tongue of the wayward wife. Do not lust in your heart after her beauty, or let her captivate you with her eyes. For the prostitute reduces you to a loaf of bread, and the adulteress preys upon your very life. Can a man scoop fire into his lap without his clothes being burned? Can a man walk on hot coals without his feet being scorched? So is he who sleeps with another man's wife. No one who touches her will go unpunished. Men do not despise a thief if he steals to satisfy his hunger when he is starving. Yet if he is caught, he must pay 7-fold, though it cost him all the wealth of his house. But a man who commits adultery lacks judgment. Whoever does so destroys himself. Blows and disgrace are his lot, and his shame will never be wiped away. For jealousy arouses a husband's fury, and he will show no mercy when he takes revenge. He will not accept any compensation. He will refuse the bribe, however great it is. Chapter 7. My son, keep my words and store up my commands within you. Keep my commands and you will live. Guard my teachings as the apple of your eye. Bind them on your fingers, write them on the tablet of your heart. Say to wisdom, you are my sister, and call understanding your kinsman. They will keep you from the adulteress, from the wayward wife with her seductive words. At the window of my house I looked out through the lattice. I saw among the simple, I noticed among the young men, a youth who lacked judgment. He was going down the street near her corner, walking along in the direction of her house, at twilight as the day was fading, as the dark of night set in. Then out came a woman to meet him, dressed like a prostitute with crafty intent. She is loud and defiant, her feet never stay at home. Now in the street, now in the squares, at every corner she lurks. She took hold of him and kissed him, and with a brazen face she said, "I have fellowship offerings at home. Today I have fulfilled my vows." So I came out to meet you. I looked for you and have found you. I have covered my bed with colored linens from Egypt. I have perfumed my bed with myrrh, aloes, and cinnamon. Come, let's drink deep of love till morning. Let's enjoy ourselves with love. My husband is not at home. He has gone on a long journey. He took his purse filled with money and will not be home till full moon. With persuasive words, she led him astray. She seduced him with her smooth talk. All at once he followed her like an ox going to the slaughter, like a deer stepping into a noose, like an arrow pierces his liver, like a bird darting into a snare, little knowing it will cost him his life. Now then, my sons, listen to me, pay attention to what I say. Do not let your heart turn to her ways or stray into her paths. Many are the victims she has brought down. Her slain are a mighty throng. Her house is a highway to the grave, leading down to the chambers of death. Chapter 8. Does not wisdom call out? Does not understanding raise her voice? On the heights along the way where the paths meet, she takes her stand beside the gates leading into the city. At the entrances, she cries aloud. To you, O men, I call out. I raise my voice to all mankind. You who are simple, gain prudence. You who are foolish, gain understanding. Listen, for I have worthy things to say. I open my lips to speak what is right. My mouth speaks what is true. For my lips detest wickedness. All the words of my mouth are just. None of them is crooked or perverse. To the discerning, all of them are right. They are faultless to those who have knowledge. Choose my instruction instead of silver, knowledge rather than choice gold. For wisdom is more precious than rubies, and nothing you desire can compare with her. I, wisdom, dwell together with prudence. I possess knowledge and discretion. To fear the Lord is to hate evil. I hate pride and arrogance, evil behavior, and perverse speech. Counsel and sound judgment are mine. I have understanding and power. By me kings reign, and rulers make laws that are just. By me princes govern, and all nobles who rule on earth. I love those who love me, and those who seek me find me. With me are riches and honor, enduring wealth and prosperity. My fruit is better than fine gold. What I yield surpasses choice silver. I walk in the way of righteousness along the paths of justice, bestowing wealth on those who love me and making their treasuries full. The Lord brought me forth as the first of his works, before his deeds of old. I was appointed from eternity, from the beginning, before the world began. When there were no oceans, I was given birth. When there were no springs abounding with water, before the mountains were settled in place, before the hills, I was given birth. Before he made the earth or its fields or any of the dust of the world, I was there when he set the heavens in place, when he marked out the horizon on the face of the deep, when he established the clouds above and fixed securely the fountains of the deep. When he gave the sea its boundaries so the waters would not overstep his command, and when he marked out the foundations of the earth, then I was the craftsman at his side. I was filled with delight day after day, rejoicing always in his presence, rejoicing in his whole world and delighting in mankind. Now then, my sons, listen to me. Blessed are those who keep my ways. Listen to my instruction and be wise, do not ignore it. Blessed is the man who listens to me, watching daily at my doors, waiting at my doorway. For whoever finds me finds life and receives favor from the Lord. But whoever fails to find me harms himself. All who hate me love death. Chapter 9. Wisdom has built her house. She has hewn out its seven pillars. She has prepared her meat and mixed her wine. She has also set her table. She has sent out her maids, and she calls from the highest point of the city. Let all who are simple come in here, she says to those who lack judgment. Come, eat my food and drink the wine I have mixed. Leave your simple ways and you will live. Walk in the way of understanding. Whoever corrects a mocker invites insult. Whoever rebukes a wicked man incurs abuse. Do not rebuke a mocker or he will hate you. Rebuke a wise man and he will love you. Instruct a wise man and he will be wiser still. Teach a righteous man and he will add to his learning. The fear of the Lord is the beginning of wisdom, and knowledge of the Holy One is understanding. For through me your days will be many, and years will be added to your life. If you are wise, your wisdom will reward you. If you are a mocker, you alone will suffer. The woman's folly is loud. She is undisciplined and without knowledge.

Chapter 10. The Proverbs of Solomon. A wise son brings joy to his father, but a foolish son grief to his mother. Ill-gotten treasures are of no value, but righteousness delivers from death. The Lord does not let the righteous go hungry, but he thwarts the craving of the wicked. Lazy hands make a man poor, but diligent hands bring wealth. He who gathers crops in summer is a wise son, but he who sleeps during harvest is a disgraceful son. Blessings crown the head of the righteous, but violence overwhelms the mouth of the wicked. The memory of the righteous will be a blessing, but the name of the wicked will rot. The wise in heart accept commands, but a chattering fool comes to ruin. The man of integrity walks securely, but he who takes crooked paths will be found out. He who winks maliciously causes grief, and a chattering fool comes to ruin. The mouth of the righteous is a fountain of life, but violence overwhelms the mouth of the wicked. Hatred stirs up dissension, but love covers over all wrongs. Wisdom is found on the lips of the discerning, but a rod is for the back of him who lacks judgment. Wise men store up knowledge, but the mouth of a fool invites ruin. The wealth of the rich is their fortified city, but poverty is the ruin of the poor. The wages of the righteous bring them life, but the income of the wicked brings them punishment. He who heeds discipline shows the way to life, but whoever ignores correction leads others astray. He who conceals his hatred has lying lips, and whoever spreads slander is a fool. When words are many, sin is not absent, but he who holds his tongue is wise. The tongue of the righteous is choice silver, but the heart of the wicked is of little value. The lips of the righteous nourish many, but fools die for lack of judgment. The blessing of the Lord brings wealth, and he adds no trouble to it. A fool finds pleasure in evil conduct, but a man of understanding delights in wisdom. What the wicked dreads will overtake him, what the righteous desire will be granted. When the storm has swept by, the wicked are gone, but the righteous stand firm forever. As vinegar to the teeth and smoke to the eyes, so is a sluggard to those who send him. The fear of the Lord adds length to life, but the years of the wicked are cut short. The prospect of the righteous is joy, but the hopes of the wicked come to nothing. The way of the Lord is a refuge for the righteous, but it is the ruin of those who do evil. The righteous will never be uprooted, but the wicked will not remain in the land. The mouth of the righteous brings forth wisdom, but a perverse tongue will be cut out. The lips of the righteous know what is fitting, but the mouth of the wicked only what is perverse. Chapter 11. The Lord abhors dishonest scales, but accurate weights are his delight. When pride comes, then comes disgrace. But with humility comes wisdom. The integrity of the upright guide them, but the unfaithful are destroyed by their duplicity. Wealth is worthless in the day of wrath, but righteousness

delivers from death. The righteousness of the blameless makes a straight way for them, but the wicked are brought down by their own wickedness. The righteousness of the upright delivers them, but the unfaithful are trapped by evil desires. When a wicked man dies, his hope perishes. All he expected from his power comes to nothing. The righteous man is rescued from trouble, and it comes on the wicked instead. With his mouth, the godless destroys his neighbor, but through knowledge, the righteous escape. When the righteous prosper, the city rejoices. When the wicked perish, there are shouts of joy. Through the blessing of the upright, a city is exalted, but by the mouth of the wicked, it is destroyed. A man who lacks judgment derides his neighbor, but a man of understanding holds his tongue. A gossip betrays a confidence, but a trustworthy man keeps a secret. For lack of guidance, a nation falls, but many advisers make victory sure. He who puts up security for another will surely suffer, but whoever refuses to strike hands in pledge is safe. A kind-hearted woman gains respect, but ruthless men gain only wealth. A kind man benefits himself, but a cruel man brings trouble on himself. The wicked man earns deceptive wages, but he who sows righteousness reaps a sure reward. The truly righteous man attains life, but he who pursues evil goes to his death. The Lord detests men of perverse heart, but he delights in those whose ways are blameless. Be sure of this: the wicked will not go unpunished, but those who are righteous will go free. Like a gold ring in a pig's snout is a beautiful woman who shows no discretion. The desire of the righteous ends only in good, but the hope of the wicked only in wrath. One man gives freely, yet gains even more. Another withholds unduly, but comes to poverty. A generous man will prosper. He who refreshes others will himself be refreshed. People curse the man who hoards grain, but blessing crowns him who is willing to sell. He who seeks good finds goodwill, but evil comes to him who searches for it. Whoever trusts in his riches will fall, but the righteous will thrive like a green leaf. He who brings trouble on his family will inherit only wind, and the fool will be servant to the wise. The fruit of the righteous is a tree of life, and he who wins souls is wise. If the righteous receive their due on earth, how much more the ungodly and the sinner? Chapter 12. Whoever loves discipline loves knowledge, but he who hates correction is stupid. A good man obtains favor from the Lord, but the Lord condemns a crafty man. A man cannot be established through wickedness, but the righteous cannot be uprooted. A wife of noble character is her husband's crown, but a disgraceful wife is like decay in his bones. The plans of the righteous are just, but the advice of the wicked is deceitful. The words of the wicked lie in wait for blood, but the speech of the upright rescues them. Wicked men are overthrown and are no more, but the house of the righteous stands firm. A man is praised according to his wisdom, but men with warped minds are despised.
Better to be a nobody and yet have a servant than pretend to be somebody and have no food. A righteous man cares for the needs of his animals, but the kindest acts of the wicked are cruel. He who works his land will have abundant food, but he who chases fantasies lacks judgment. The wicked desire the plunder of evil men, but the root of the righteous flourishes. An evil man is trapped by his sinful talk, but a righteous man escapes trouble. From the fruit of his lips a man is filled with good things, as surely as the work of his hands rewards him. The way of a fool seems right to him, but a wise man listens to advice. A fool shows his annoyance at once, but a prudent man overlooks an insult. A truthful witness gives honest testimony, but a false witness tells lies. Reckless words pierce like a sword, but the tongue of the wise brings healing. Truthful lips endure forever, but a lying tongue lasts only a moment. There is deceit in the hearts of those who plot evil, but joy for those who promote peace. No harm befalls the righteous, but the wicked have their fill of trouble. The Lord detests lying lips, but he delights in men who are truthful. A prudent man keeps his knowledge to himself, but the heart of fools blurts out folly. Diligent hands will rule, but laziness ends in slave labor. An anxious heart weighs a man down, but a kind word cheers him up. A righteous man is cautious in friendship, but the way of the wicked leads them astray. The lazy man does not roast his game, but the diligent man prizes his possessions. In the way of righteousness there is life. Along that path is immortality. Chapter 13. A wise son heeds his father's instruction, but a mocker does not listen to rebuke. From the fruit of his lips a man enjoys good things, but the unfaithful have a craving for violence. He who guards his lips guards his life, but he who speaks rashly will come to ruin. The sluggard craves and gets nothing, but the desires of the diligent are fully satisfied. The righteous hate what is false, but the wicked bring shame and disgrace. Righteousness guards the man of integrity, but wickedness overthrows the sinner. One man pretends to be rich, yet has nothing. Another pretends to be poor, yet has great wealth. A man's riches may ransom his life, but a poor man hears no threat. The light of the righteous shines brightly, but the lamp of the wicked is snuffed out. Pride only breeds quarrels, but wisdom is found in those who take advice. Dishonest money dwindles away, but he who gathers money little by little makes it grow. Hope deferred makes the heart sick, but a longing fulfilled is a tree of life. He who scorns instruction will pay for it, but he who respects a command is rewarded. The teaching of the wise is a fountain of life, turning a man from the snares of death. Good understanding wins favor, but the way of the unfaithful is hard. Every prudent man acts out of knowledge, but a fool exposes his folly. A wicked messenger falls into trouble, but a trustworthy envoy brings healing. He who ignores discipline comes to poverty and shame, but whoever heeds correction is honored. A longing fulfilled is sweet to the soul, but fools detest turning from evil. He who walks with the wise grows wise, but a companion of fools suffers harm.
Misfortune pursues the sinner, but prosperity is the reward of the righteous. A good man leaves an inheritance for his children's children, but a sinner's wealth is stored up for the righteous. A poor man's field may produce abundant food, but injustice sweeps it away. He who spares the rod hates his son, but he who loves him is careful to discipline him. The righteous eat to their heart's content, but the stomach of the wicked goes hungry. Chapter 14. The wise woman built her house, but with her own hands the foolish one tears hers down. He whose walk is upright fears the Lord, but he whose ways are devious despises him. A fool's talk brings a rod to his back, but the lips of the wise protect them. Where there are no oxen, the manger is empty, but from the strength of an ox comes an abundant harvest. A truthful witness does not deceive, but a false witness pours out lies. The mocker seeks wisdom and finds none, but knowledge comes easily to the discerning. Stay away from a foolish man, for you will not find knowledge on his lips. The wisdom of the prudent is to give thought to their ways, but the folly of fools is deception. Fools mock at making amends for sin, but goodwill is found among the upright. Each heart knows its own bitterness, and no one else can share its joy. The house of the wicked will be destroyed, but the tent of the upright will flourish. There is a way that seems right to a man, but in the end it leads to death. Even in laughter the heart may ache, and joy may end in grief. The faithless will be fully repaid for their ways, and the good man rewarded for his. A simple man believes anything, but a prudent man gives thought to his steps. A wise man fears the Lord and shuns evil, but a fool is hot-headed and reckless. A quick-tempered man does foolish things, and a crafty man is hated. The simple inherit folly, but the prudent are crowned with knowledge. Evil men will bow down in the presence of the good, and the wicked at the gates of the righteous. The poor are shunned even by their neighbors, but the rich have many friends. He who despises his neighbor sins, but blessed is he who is kind to the needy. Do not those who plot evil go astray, but those who plan what is good find love and faithfulness. All hard work brings a profit, but mere talk leads only to poverty. The wealth of the wise is their crown, but the folly of fools yields folly. A truthful witness saves lives, but a false witness is deceitful. He who fears the Lord has a secure fortress, and for his children it will be a refuge. The fear of the Lord is a fountain of life, turning a man from the snares of death. A large population is a king's glory, but without subjects, a prince is ruined. A patient man has great understanding, but a quick-tempered man displays folly. A heart at peace gives life to the body, but envy rots the bones.
He who oppresses the poor shows contempt for their maker. But whoever is kind to the needy honors God. When calamity comes, the wicked are brought down, but even in death the righteous have a refuge. Wisdom reposes in the heart of the discerning, and even among fools she lets herself be known. Righteousness exalts a nation, but sin is a disgrace to any people. A king delights in a wise servant, but a shameful servant incurs his wrath. Chapter 15. A gentle answer turns away wrath, but a harsh word stirs up anger. The tongue of the wise commends knowledge, but the mouth of the fool gushes folly. The eyes of the Lord are everywhere, keeping watch on the wicked and the good. The tongue that brings healing is a tree of life, but a deceitful tongue crushes the spirit. A fool spurns his father's discipline, but whoever heeds correction shows prudence. The house of the righteous contains great treasure, but the income of the wicked brings them trouble. The lips of the wise spread knowledge, not so the hearts of fools. The Lord detests the sacrifice of the wicked, but the prayer of the upright pleases him. The Lord detests the way of the wicked, but he loves those who pursue righteousness. Stern discipline awaits him who leaves the path. He who hates correction will die. Death and destruction lie open before the Lord, how much more the hearts of men. A mocker resents correction, he will not consult the wise. A happy heart makes the face cheerful, but heartache crushes the spirit. The discerning heart seeks knowledge, but the mouth of a fool feeds on folly. All the days of the oppressed are wretched, but the cheerful heart has a continual feast. Better a little with the fear of the Lord than great wealth with turmoil. Better a meal of vegetables where there is love than a fattened calf with hatred. A hot-tempered man stirs up dissension, but a patient man calms a quarrel. The way of the sluggard is blocked with thorns, but the path of the upright is a highway. A wise son brings joy to his father, but a foolish man despises his mother. Folly delights a man who lacks judgment, but a man of understanding keeps a straight course. Plans fail for lack of counsel, but with many advisers they succeed. A man finds joy in giving an apt reply, and how good is a timely word. The path of life leads upward for the wise to keep him from going down to the grave. The Lord tears down the proud man's house, but he keeps the widow's boundaries intact. The Lord detests the thoughts of the wicked, but those of the pure are pleasing to him. A greedy man brings trouble to his family, but he who hates bribes will live. The heart of the righteous weighs its answers, but the mouth of the wicked gushes evil. The Lord is far from the wicked, but he hears the prayer of the righteous. A cheerful look brings joy to the heart, and good news gives health to the bones. He who listens to a life-giving rebuke will be at home among the wise. He who ignores discipline despises himself, but whoever heeds correction gains understanding. The fear of the Lord teaches a man wisdom, and humility comes before honor. Chapter 16. To man belong the plans of the heart, but from the Lord comes the reply of the tongue. All a man's ways seem innocent to him,
but motives are weighed by the Lord. Commit to the Lord whatever you do, and your plans will succeed. The Lord works out everything for His own ends, even the wicked for a day of disaster. The Lord detests all the proud of heart. Be sure of this, they will not go unpunished. Through love and faithfulness, sin is atoned for. Through the fear of the Lord, a man avoids evil. When a man's ways are pleasing to the Lord, he makes even his enemies live at peace with him. Better a little with righteousness than much gain with injustice. In his heart a man plans his course, but the Lord determines his steps. The lips of a king speak as an oracle, and his mouth should not betray justice. Honest scales and balances are from the Lord. All the weights in the bag are of his making. Kings detest wrongdoing, for a throne is established through righteousness. Kings take pleasure in honest lips. They value a man who speaks the truth. A king's wrath is a messenger of death, but a wise man will appease it. When a king's face brightens, it means life. His favor is like a rain cloud in spring. How much better to get wisdom than gold, to choose understanding rather than silver. The highway of the upright avoids evil. He who guards his way guards his life. Pride goes before destruction, a haughty spirit before a fall. Better to be lowly in spirit and among the oppressed than to share plunder with the proud. Whoever gives heed to instruction prospers, and blessed is he who trusts in the Lord. The wise in heart are called discerning, and pleasant words promote instruction. Understanding is a fountain of life to those who have it, but folly brings punishment to fools. A wise man's heart guides his mouth, and his lips promote instruction. Pleasant words are a honeycomb, sweet to the soul and healing to the bones. There is a way that seems right to a man, but in the end, it leads to death. The laborer's appetite works for him, his hunger drives him on. A scoundrel plots evil, and his speech is like a scorching fire. A perverse man stirs up dissension, and a gossip separates close friends. A violent man entices his neighbor and leads him down a path that is not good. He who winks with his eye is plotting perversity. He who purses his lips is bent on evil. Gray hair is a crown of splendor. It is attained by a righteous life. Better a patient man than a warrior, a man who controls his temper than one who takes a city. The lot is cast into the lap, but its every decision is from the Lord. Chapter 17. Better a dry crust with peace and quiet than a house full of feasting with strife. A wise servant will rule over a disgraceful son and will share the inheritance as one of the brothers. The crucible for silver and the furnace for gold, but the Lord tests the heart. A wicked man listens to evil lips. A liar pays attention to a malicious tongue. He who mocks the poor shows contempt for their maker. Whoever gloats over disaster will not go unpunished. Children's children are a crown to the aged, and parents are the pride of their children. Arrogant lips are unsuited to a fool. How much worse lying lips to a ruler. A bribe is a charm to the one who gives it. Wherever he turns, he succeeds.
He who covers over an offense promotes love, but whoever repeats the matter separates close friends. A rebuke impresses a man of discernment more than 100 lashes a fool. An evil man is bent only on rebellion. A merciless official will be sent against him. Better to meet a bear robbed of her cubs than a fool in his folly. If a man pays back evil for good, evil will never leave his house. Starting a quarrel is like breaching a dam, so drop the matter before a dispute breaks out. Acquitting the guilty and condemning the innocent, the Lord detests them both. Of what use is money in the hand of a fool, since he has no desire to get wisdom? A friend loves at all times, and a brother is born for adversity. A man lacking judgment strikes hands in pledge and puts up security for his neighbor. He who loves a quarrel loves sin. He who builds a high gate invites destruction. A man of perverse heart does not prosper. He whose tongue is deceitful falls into trouble. To have a fool for a son brings grief. There is no joy for the father of a fool. A cheerful heart is good medicine, but a crushed spirit dries up the bones. A wicked man accepts a bribe in secret to pervert the course of justice. A discerning man keeps wisdom in view, but a fool's eyes wander to the ends of the earth. A foolish son brings grief to his father and bitterness to the one who bore him. It is not good to punish an innocent man or to flog officials for their integrity. A man of knowledge uses words with restraint, and a man of understanding is even-tempered. Even a fool is thought wise if he keeps silent, and discerning if he holds his tongue. Chapter 18. An unfriendly man pursues selfish ends. He defies all sound judgment. A fool finds no pleasure in understanding, but delights in airing his own opinions. When wickedness comes, so does contempt, and with shame comes disgrace. The words of a man's mouth are deep waters, and the fountain of wisdom is a bubbling brook. It is not good to be partial to the wicked or to deprive the innocent of justice. A fool's lips bring him strife, and his mouth invites a beating. A fool's mouth is his undoing, and his lips are a snare to his soul. The words of a gossip are like choice morsels. They go down to a man's inmost parts. One who is slack in his work is brother to one who destroys. The name of the Lord is a strong tower. The righteous run to it and are safe. The wealth of the rich is their fortified city. They imagine it an unscalable wall. Before his downfall, a man's heart is proud, but humility comes before honor. He who answers before listening, that is his folly and his shame. A man's spirit sustains him in sickness, but a crushed spirit who can bear? The heart of the discerning acquires knowledge. The ears of the wise seek it out. A gift opens the way for the giver and ushers him into the presence of the great. The first to present his case seems right till another comes forward and questions him. Casting the lot settles disputes and keeps strong opponents apart. An offended brother is more unyielding than a fortified city, and disputes are like the barred gates of a citadel. From the fruit of his mouth, a man's stomach is filled. With the harvest from his lips, he is satisfied. The tongue has the power of life and death, and those who love it will eat its fruit. He who finds a wife finds what is good and receives favor from the Lord.
A poor man pleads for mercy, but a rich man answers harshly. A man of many companions may come to ruin, but there is a friend who sticks closer than a brother. Chapter 19. Better a poor man whose walk is blameless than a fool whose lips are perverse. It is not good to have zeal without knowledge, nor to be hasty and miss the way. A man's own folly ruins his life, yet his heart rages against the Lord. Wealth brings many friends, but a poor man's friend deserts him. A false witness will not go unpunished, and he who pours out lies will not go free. Many curry favor with a ruler, and everyone is the friend of the man who gives gifts. A poor man is shunned by all his relatives. How much more do his friends avoid him? Though he pursues them with pleading, they are nowhere to be found. He who gets wisdom loves his own soul. He who cherishes understanding prospers. A false witness will not go unpunished, and he who pours out lies will perish. It is not fitting for a fool to live in luxury. How much worse for a slave to rule over princes? A man's wisdom gives him patience. It is his glory to overlook an offense. A king's rage is like the roar of a lion, but his favor is like dew on the grass. A foolish son is his father's ruin, and a quarrelsome wife is like a constant dripping. Houses and wealth are inherited from parents, but a prudent wife is from the Lord. Laziness brings on deep sleep, and the shiftless man goes hungry. He who obeys instructions guards his life, but he who is contemptuous of his ways will die. He who is kind to the poor lends to the Lord, and he will reward him for what he has done. Discipline your son, for in that there is hope. Do not be a willing party to his death. A hot-tempered man must pay the penalty. If you rescue him, you will have to do it again. Listen to advice and accept instruction, and in the end, you will be wise. Many are the plans in a man's heart, but it is the Lord's purpose that prevails. What a man desires is unfailing love, better to be poor than a liar. The fear of the Lord leads to life. Then one rests content, untouched by trouble. The sluggard buries his hand in the dish. He will not even bring it back to his mouth. Flog a mocker, and the simple will learn prudence. Rebuke a discerning man, and he will gain knowledge. He who robs his father and drives out his mother is a son who brings shame and disgrace. Stop listening to instruction, my son, and you will stray from the words of knowledge. A corrupt witness mocks at justice, and the mouth of the wicked gulps down evil. Penalties are prepared for mockers, and beatings for the backs of fools.

0: 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Leading the Way uses today's technology to connect individuals to sound Bible teaching, whether at home, in a closed country, or a remote region.
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3: 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A truly international reach from the Open Door initiatives and campaigns. 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It's taking a gospel message and sharing that to people that maybe haven't heard what the true gospel looks like.
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7: Before our generation existed, there were women who stood courageously in the truth of God. 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
2: I'm going to start the message this morning by asking a question. Do you have a vision for your life? We have been looking at women of old, and what can they teach our generation? And so we looked through Hannah and Jochebed, and now I conclude this series of messages by looking at a woman of vision, Esther. She was an ordinary Jewish woman who was living under the yoke of the Persian exile. You remember the Jews, when Babylon invaded Israel and they took the Jews captives, they took them into exile in Babylon. But once the Babylonian Empire collapsed or defeated by the Persians became the superpower of that day, and they inherited all these exiles, especially the Jewish exiles. This ordinary woman saw a need and met the need and saved an entire race of people. Oh, but again, it did not mean that she was not tempted not to meet that need. Oh, she was tempted. It does not mean that she was not terrified, I'm going to show you, of meeting that need. Or that she did not experience doubt, anxiety, as she was meeting that need. Listen to me, please. All these challenges, they just go with the territories. They go with the territories. So don't be surprised by them. But she became a woman of vision. And when you become a woman of vision, man of vision, you will experience these things. But under God, He will strengthen you to overcome. Do you have a vision for your life? Just before you jump the gun and say, wait a minute, Michael, this is for leaders, for pastors, for vision is for CEOs and big companies and bigger institutions. So before you do this, I'm going to define vision for you so that every single person at the sound of my voice, not only in this beautiful sanctuary, but the millions who are watching around the world, will be able to identify with having a vision for your life, each of you. Now, I learned this definition that I'm going to come to in a minute about 50 years ago from a godly wise man who went to be with the Lord. And that is why I want to share it with you, because it's changed my life. It changed the trajectory of my thinking and my ministry completely. So are you ready for it? But before I do that, I'll give you that simple definition. I want to hasten to say that every child of God, regardless of your age, if Jesus is the Savior of your soul and the Lord of your life, you have to have a vision for your life. You must operate on that basis of that vision. Now, that vision can be big or small. That vision can be local or global. This vision can be reaching one person or masses of people. That can be a vision for impacting one life or many. The most important thing about having that vision for your life is that it has to be God-honoring, God-glorifying, and God-led, and that way it gets God's blessing. A vision is this. It is seeing the need and meeting the need. Did you get that? It's that simple. I'm not talking about personal needs. We all have personal needs and we all work toward providing for our personal needs. Everybody does that. But I'm talking about a spiritual. I'm talking about something that is in ministry, serving God. Seeing and meeting the need should be done exactly where you are. You don't have to go across the world. You just go across the street. If you open your eyes, if you open your heart, God will not only show you the need, but He's going to qualify you. He's going to equip you to meet that need. Wherever you find yourself right now, at this very moment in your life, the truth is there are a lot of Christian believers who see the need, and then they say, someone else will meet that need. Or, I'm going to pray that God will raise somebody to meet the need. It's a cop-out. Or I pray that God Himself will meet the need without me. Or let's have a meeting and discuss this need. No. God, who showed you the need, wants you to meet that need. So by God's grace, you can say, by God's grace alone, by God's power alone, by God's strength alone, I will step up and meet that need. This does not mean it's going to be easy. I don't tell you that. It's not going to be easy. Not one time did I not feel apprehensive or even fearful at times, depending on what it is. Not one time I did not feel unwilling to pay the price. Not one time that I did not feel lazy and balk at the thought. Not one time that I did not say, oh no, you did not mean that for me. You must meet somebody else. But I also can testify to the glory of God alone, that He and He alone did all of the heavy lifting once I said, I do. There is nothing wrong with feeling self-doubt at times. Not all the time. If it's all the time, you need some help. But the question is, will you trust God enough to get you through all these challenges? Now, her Hebrew name was Hadassah. But as usual, the Babylonians and then the Persians always changed the Jewish names and gave them local names. So they called her Esther. After her parents died, she became an orphan. So a close relative, we're not sure how, but possibly an uncle, adopted her, and he became her adopted father. She became his adopted daughter. This godly man, her adopted father, Mordecai, he occupied a high-level office in the court of the king of Persia. Through the sovereign intervention of God, through God's hand working behind the scene, Esther becomes the queen of Persia, the wife of the king. Think about this with me, please, please. A Jewish girl becomes the queen of the king of the superpower of the day, an exile. Of course, being a Jew was only known to her and to her adopted father, Mordecai. That was kept a secret, not even from her husband, the king. Nobody else knew it. No doubt Mordecai taught Esther as he was bringing her up. He taught her how to be faithful to Yahweh. And in the midst of this pagan environment, those days when King Xerxes was on the throne of Persia, there was a second in command. There was a number two man in the palace by the name of Haman. Haman was a bloodthirsty, ambitious, egotistical maniac and a drunk with power. Haman was determined to eliminate the Jewish race altogether, not just in Persia, but everywhere in the world. Remember, this was not just any group of people. It's not any just ethnic group of people. These were the people in whose some of whose loins are going to be born, the Savior of the world, the Messiah, the Lord Jesus. Haman's plan was diabolical. And don't ever forget, Satan had worked overtime to destroy the Jewish race simply because he knew the Bible. And he knew what the Bible said, that the Messiah will be born from the Jewish folks. The moment he heard Genesis chapter 3 verse 15, that the seed of the woman is going to come to be the redeemer of the world and is going to basically destroy Satan. And he's been working overnight to eliminate them so that Jesus would not be born. It's a diabolical plan. And all started when Mordecai, in the palace, refused to bow down to Haman as God. And so out of vendetta, Haman wanted to liquidate the entire Jewish race from the face of the earth. When Mordecai hears of this dreadful plan, he immediately goes to the Lord. He prays and he fasts. He calls upon Yahweh. He said, come and save your people yet again. He calls upon Yahweh to intervene. Mordecai saw the need and he met the need. Even if it's just praying and fasting, sometimes that is a great meeting of the need. But that's not all. He enlists the help of his adopted daughter, the queen of Persia, to save her people. Queen Esther became totally distraught, to say the least. I'm going to show you in the scripture. She was so distraught over this whole situation and her precarious position in the palace and where she was, where she found herself first in hearing of this dreadful news, as she panics. And this is a textbook example of what I've been trying to tell you regarding having a vision for your life. When you develop this vision for your life, is prepared to see the need and meet the need, you're going to see it and you're going to be active and God is going to use you in a mighty way that you never thought possible that you can do in your life. She saw the need and ultimately met the need, but it doesn't mean she was not thinking twice about it. She thought twice about meeting that need. Again, who would blame her? Listen to me. She knew what happened to her predecessor, Queen Vashti. She just did the wrong thing once, and she was finished. She knows what happens in that kind of environment. And don't forget, now Esther's life is on the line. Her life is on the line. All that she worked for, all that she has accomplished is on the line. Everything she achieved is now on the line. I wonder how many of us, including your pastor, would be willing to meet the needs that God has shown you and called you to meet it when it requires placing everything on the line. Meanwhile, the finger of the Holy Spirit pointing to you and say, it's you, it's you, it's you, it's you, it's you, it's you, it's you. I have been there several times in my life. When the Holy Spirit unmistakably says, it's you, and I said, surely not me, but God, you got the wrong woman. You got the wrong man. You got the wrong boy. You got the wrong girl. Oh, wait a minute. Wait a minute. Who gave you everything? Who gave you everything? Yell it out. Who gave you everything? And that's why Mordecai challenged Queen Esther when she hesitated. He said to her, who knows? God may have brought you to the kingdom. He's talking about the kingdom of Persia for such a time. Who knows? God brought you to the kingdom for such a time. In these challenging days in which we live, I believe the Lord is saying to every one of us,

Jenny, call you by name. I brought you to the kingdom for such a time. We live in the most challenging times in my lifetime. We live in the most crucial times in generations. Therefore, it is time for everyone who knows and loves Jesus to be active somehow, somewhere. And beloved, time is of the essence. Time is short. Time is urgent. Time is fleeting. God brought you to His kingdom at this point of history. It is not so that you may moan and complain, as a lot of people are doing. It's not so that you may sulk and that you are sour. No. It's not so that you may regret. Stop regretting and start doing. This is not a time for wistfulness or wishfulness. This is the time to roll up your sleeves and start making a difference. Say, God, what would you have me do? Only focusing on the problem. Only complaining about the problem. Only focusing on the challenge. Only exercising what I call the paralysis of analysis. It will get you nowhere. We'll get the church nowhere. We'll get the believers nowhere. When Esther finally recognized the desperate need and God's vision for her life to meet that need and save an entire race of people, here's what she said. Then Esther sent a reply to Mordecai. Go gather together all the Jews who are in Susa, that's the capital city, and fast for me. Do not eat or drink for 3 days, night or day. I and my maids will fast as you do. When this is done, I will go to the king, even though it's against the law. And here's what I really need you to underline, to highlight. And I wanted to go back to again and again and again. One sentence. If I perish, I perish. Oh, beloved. There's something you may need to understand why she said that. For anyone in the palace of the king of Persia, anyone, including the wife of the king, cannot just come to him at wish or whim. In fact, they expected no less than 30 days notice. How many days? 30 days notice. Well, they don't have 30 days. They don't have 30 hours. And that applies to the queen. That was known as the laws of the Medes and the Persians. Hopefully studied that in history. The laws of the Medes and the Persians. It cannot be changed, not even for the queen. And that is why she said, if I perish, I perish. Oh, my dear friends, that's what you call risking everything. Everything. That's what you call putting it all on the line. Mordecai's challenge to Queen Esther boils down to this. Listen carefully. These are my own words, not the scripture words. Ask yourself the question, why are you in the palace to begin with? Why did God favor you that way? Why did God privilege you that way? Why did God bless you in this way? Why? You are a Jewish woman. Of all the women in the realm, become the queen of the king of Persia, the superpower of the day. Oh, listen, there are more beautiful women around. There were more qualified women. There were more connected women. There were perhaps more capable women of the thousands upon thousands of women in the empire. God called you. God placed you. God favored you. You believe in the sovereignty of God. I know that. And you know that as far as God is concerned, He could do anything, right? I mean, He could click His fingers, people would be saved. He can click His fingers, things would happen.

0: And listen, I don't know why, but God chose to accomplish his purpose through his obedient children. I don't know why he did that. God saved you from sin and hell for a purpose. God has given you spiritual gifts for a purpose. God has uniquely blessed you the way he did for a purpose. God has placed you where you are for a purpose. God has given you the privileges that he's given you for a purpose. What will you do with them for him and for his glory? He didn't give you all of that so that you might look the other way and pretend you're not seeing what's going on. No. Rather, so that you would be ready and willing to say, "Here I am." That's all he's asking you to do. "Here I am." Please don't wait until life passes you by and then be filled with regrets of lost opportunities. Exercise God's vision for your life now. I never cease to be challenged personally by that motley crew, a bunch of fishermen, and how it was said of them, they turned the world upside down. That's always a challenge to me. With all of our sophistications and this education and technology and degrees and everything else, a bunch of fishermen, they turned the world upside down.
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4: Hi, I'm Simon Allaby from Turn the Page. On 12th of June 1944, the British 22nd Armoured Brigade were racing to take the town of Caen. At 8:30 a.m. they paused before the final push and got out of their tanks to brew a lovely cup of tea. It proved to be a terrible mistake. A German tank commander, unseen by the British, seized his chance and launched an attack. Within 15 minutes the British had lost 14 tanks and 15 armoured vehicles and anti-tank guns. It highlighted a very British problem: how to make a cup of tea without leaving the safety of the tank. The solution came with the invention of the boiler vessel, essentially a square kettle plugged into the tank's electrical system. Now tank crews could live and fight for days at a time without having to come out from behind their armour. There are times in our lives when we feel under constant attack and wonder where God might be. Well, the Bible tells us not only that God can be with us, but also that he can protect us. In a famous Bible passage, St. Paul writes about the armour of God, which enables us to withstand the temptations and struggles of this life. But like the tank that protects our soldiers, it's only of any use if you're inside it.
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8: Esther reminds us that God is always present. 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And God always, always cares for his people.
7: 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When your circumstances seem dire and life feels totally out of control, what do you do? What is your response in times of darkness and confusion? Today on The Verdict, we're thinking of three final lessons from the book of Esther and remembering that our God is always faithful and always at work. 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
8: Well, today is the final broadcast in our series on Esther. I've always loved this story, and in studying it afresh, I've deepened my appreciation of God furthering his purposes, even when, from our perspective, it seems everything is hopeless. Now, I realize you've got some questions about the book of Esther. I confess I can't answer all of them. But there are some clear lessons for us, which we can implement in our own lives. Last time we considered the first of these. Although God may seem absent, he's always present and always cares for his people. So, there's no need to fear. God will never forsake you. Now, let's think of the other principles as we conclude our series today. Esther chapter 10, only three verses in the concluding chapter. Let me read it with you. King Ahasuerus imposed tax on the land and on the coastlands of the sea, and all the acts of his power and might, and the full account of the high honor of Mordecai, to which the king advanced him, are they not written in the book of the Chronicles of the kings of Media and Persia? For Mordecai the Jew was second in rank to King Ahasuerus. Isn't that remarkable? Second in rank to the most powerful man in the world. And he was great among the Jews and popular with the multitude of his brothers, for he sought the welfare of his people, the Jews, and spoke peace to all his people. What I want to emphasize is that God is clearly at work in Esther. And this closing message on Esther, I want to kind of look back and to summarize and to recap three important lessons from the story of Esther. Lessons we've seen before, but I want to emphasize them. And here is the first lesson. When God seems absent, he is always present and always cares for his people. I want you to get that. Sometimes it seems in our life that God is absent. He's not at work. He's abandoned us. He's forgotten us. But Esther reminds us that God is always present. And God always, always cares for his people. And as we read the story of Esther, God seems absent because his name is not even mentioned. He may seem absent, he may seem behind the scenes, but he's always with you, and he always, always cares for you, even when you're unfaithful. Even when I'm unfaithful, God is at work. So that's our first lesson, an important lesson. Here's the second lesson. When life seems chaotic, God is always in control. When life seems chaotic, God is always in control. God is never in a crisis. God never has emergencies. There is never a situation that arises that God doesn't know about. And certainly life was chaotic and life was very, very confused for the Jews. Chapter 3, verse 15, when Haman's edict was passed to destroy, to kill, and to annihilate all the Jews, both young and old, women and children. It says the city of Susa was in confusion. Can you imagine if a law was passed today saying that all followers of Jesus Christ were to be killed? Can you imagine our panic? Can you imagine our confusion? And so they fasted and wept and wailed and put on sackcloth and ashes. The whole situation was chaotic. It was confused. An edict was against them that they were going to be annihilated. Every single one of them was going to be wiped off the face of the earth. But isn't it good to know in the midst of chaos and confusion in our world, God is in control? And God does something remarkable. God raises up a young queen, Esther. Chapter 4, verse 14, for such a time as this. And she's prepared to go before the king. She's prepared to intercede for her people, even though it was contrary to the law. And she says, if I perish, I perish. Here is a step of faith and courage as this young woman with dignity and calm does something remarkable, goes before the king to plead the case for her people. Because in the middle of the chaos, God is always in control. And we're not surprised, are we, that the king hears her request. That's the second lesson. The first lesson, when God seems absent, he's always present, always cares for his people. Second, when life seems chaotic, God is always in control. Third, when the gallows seem to face us, God is always working for our good. Isn't that good to know? That God, all of the time, yes, all of the time, is always working for our good. Here in the story of Esther, the Jews are facing seemingly certain death. Haman is at the pinnacle of career. He's the prime minister. Remember, he's at the private banquet with King Ahasuerus and Queen Esther. And then the second banquet is planned for the following day. And he's thinking it doesn't get any better than this. He goes home and he's bragging to his wife and his family how wonderful it is. Life couldn't be better. There's only one problem in his life, and that's that Jew, Mordecai. But this wicked man, this Agagite, Haman, he's at the crest of the wave. It seems as we look at Persia that the wicked are flourishing. And that Haman, this wicked, evil man who hates the Jews, he's at the very top of his career. And he is so filled with anger against Mordecai that following the advice of his wife and his friends, he constructs the gallows of 75 feet. And he plans the next day to get the king's permission to hang that terrible Jew on it. That will be the end of Mordecai. Mordecai is facing the gallows, and the whole Jewish nation will shortly follow Mordecai to its death. Seems black, doesn't it? But God's invisible hand is at work. Is at work for Mordecai's good and for the good of the Jewish nation. And the invisible hand of God keeps the king awake. A little bit of insomnia for King Ahasuerus. God doesn't allow him to sleep. And because he can't sleep that night, he thinks, I want to be caught up in the official history of my kingdom. I want it read to me. And so his history is read, and it just so happened that the story read to him relates to the conspiracy that had taken a few years previously to assassinate him. The very conspiracy which Mordecai had discovered, and the king discovers that Mordecai had not been honored for saving his life. And so early the morning, the king having a sleepless night, Haman comes to the court. And he's coming to get the king's permission to hang Mordecai on these big gallows. And he thought that the king was going to honor him. When the king asks him, now, what would you do to the man that I should honor? His pride is preceding his fall. And the very gallows which Haman has constructed to hang Mordecai are the very gallows on which he hangs. Yes, when the gallows seem to be facing Mordecai, God was working for his good. And God sovereignly overruled the evil schemes against his people to demonstrate that this was God. It was an act of grace. It was an act of mercy. It wasn't because of the faithfulness of his people. It was to demonstrate that God is faithful to his promises. And God works for our good amid the gallows of our life. Isn't that good to know? Even when you're away from the Lord, Even when you are unfaithful to the Lord, God is still at work. Through a Bible study, through a church, through a circumstance, God is at work. You're facing something horrible tonight, something disastrous. One of the worst things you think that could ever happen to you. It's causing you great pain, anxiety, emotional distress. Problem at work, an individual there who hates you, who's plotting against you. A terminal illness. A possible business collapse. A family situation, a health situation. What's Esther telling us? When the gallows seem to face you, remember that God is always working for your good. No, that's not a platitude. A reliance that's often invisible, a reliance that's behind the scenes. It is, as Joseph said to his brothers, that what you meant for evil, God meant for good. That God is at work for our good through the most difficult, painful circumstances of our life. God often works through the seemingly insignificant, trivial events, just as a king's insomnia. God can work through that for his glory and for your good. Do you agree that there's no coincidences with God? We don't talk about luck. We don't talk about being lucky. We don't talk about destiny as some immovable mechanistic force. No, we don't believe that. We believe God's hand is all-powerful, is gracious, is loving. And God is at work through these seemingly chance circumstances of life to accomplish his purposes. And God, in a split second, can turn a situation around that we, in our own cumulative effort, could never do in 1,000 years. Behind all of the circumstances, God is at work for good. We call this the providence of God. God ruling and overruling all of life. He does this normally through the normal and ordinary course of human life. Paul says, we know, that for those who love God, all things work together for good. For those who are called according to his purpose. And so, at the end of Esther, as we read in chapter 10, Mordecai, who is about to be hanged on gallows, is dispensing justice and equity throughout the whole Persian Empire and helping the Jewish people. God is in the business of the reversal of destinies. Supremely illustrated, of course, in our Lord Jesus Christ, who conquered all of our enemies, Satan and sin and darkness and death itself. And because he lives, we live also. Therefore, tonight, don't be discouraged. Don't be downhearted. No, don't be Pollyanna. Face the circumstance, the seemingly impossible circumstance, but remember this, God with his invisible hand is working all things for your glory and for his good. I can testify of that in my own life. Many of you could come up here and give particular circumstances of this very truth, that in the silences of life and in the hopeless situations of life, God is at work. This week I had lunch with a pastor I'd never met before. He happened to be Scottish, so we did have a bit of a connection. And we'd heard about each other, and he met with me at a great lunch, and he told me, just a few years back in the church, he went through the most horrible circumstance of his life. And I said to him, how did you respond to that? He said, well, it was very, very painful for myself and my wife. But he said, I've learned, John, that God used that to mold me and to shape me and to refine me. God taking what seemed to be disaster and using it for his glory and for his good. Esther is telling us that God reverses the unexpected outcomes of situations. He turns the triumph, he turns the gallows to triumph. He turns the cross to glory. He turns death to life. Now, what's your response? I have three responses to you. First is to trust him. To trust him. If what I'm saying is true, and it is, what are you to do? What am I to do? I'm to trust God. Now, I realize that sometimes difficult. Easy to trust God when things are going well. much more difficult, isn't it, to trust God in the darkness. But I have to trust him because God is for me. He cares for me. He loves me. He's in control. He's working for our good. I'm therefore to trust him with all of my heart. As we sang about our hope with such truth, this is what Scripture does, doesn't it? It prepares us. It strengthens us. Faith, seeing the invisible, trusting God in the darkness, hearing God in the silences. Trust him. Will you trust him even when you have no idea how the situation will work out? Will you do that? That situation that you have, whatever it is, we all have them. If you came up here and told us about them, some people might think, well, that's pretty trivial compared with mine. Yes, but to you, it's very, very painful. Will you trust him? Remember, without faith, it's impossible to please God. Today, tomorrow, the next day, live by faith. Trust God. Secondly, praise him. Praise the God who's always in control. Don't complain, but praise God. Praise the God who has defeated death and darkness. Praise the God that through our Lord Jesus Christ has provided a way of salvation so that the sentence of death over us has been defeated. Our Lord Jesus went into death. He reversed it. Out of death, he brings life. Death, says Paul, is swallowed up in victory. And if our Lord Jesus can do that for us, and he has, he certainly is well able to deal with the situation that you find yourself in. Will you praise him? I know you don't feel like singing. With the pain, with the difficulties, but will you praise him? Will you thank God for his grace to praise him? Third, to live for him. Will you live for God? Don't allow these things to paralyze you. That's what the Satan wants, for you to be filled with self-pity and to lash out at other people. No, will you live for God? Esther realized that she'd been brought into a position for queen for such a time as this. The Lord puts you in a certain street, in a certain bank, in a certain hospital. He puts you there for a purpose, for such a time. And in the midst of the difficulties and the darkness and confusion of life, do the right thing. Live for God. Shine for Christ. Leave the consequences to God. God has placed you in a particular circumstance. It may be very difficult. And you may feel because of the hardship and the suffering that you're just in survival mode. I want you to do more than to survive. I want you to shine for Christ, to be a light for Christ, to live for Christ and to love him with all of our heart, soul, mind, and strength. God's hand moves invisibly behind the scenes. His hand, although invisible, is always invincible, accomplishing his purposes. And God's invisible hand holds our hand. Isn't that a great way to go through life? I give unto my sheep eternal life, and they shall never perish. No one shall snatch them out of my hand. My Father who has given them me is greater than all, and no one is able to snatch them out of my Father's hand. Just think of this. As you go through life, you're in the hand of the Lord Jesus. You're in the hand of God himself. And he will never let you go. You may not feel the hand. You may not be aware of the hand. But God is holding you. And God is working and caring for you. For your good and for his glory. Can you stand with me? We're going to read a prayer. It's a Scottish Gaelic prayer. If you don't like it, tell me afterwards. But I think this prayer neatly summarizes some of the lessons from the book of Esther. And we're going to say this. This will be our prayer, Tim. Let's read it together thoughtfully. As the rain hides the stars, as the autumn mist hides the hills, as the clouds veil the blue of the sky, so the dark happenings of my lot hide the shining of thy face from me. Yet, if I may hold thy hand in the darkness, it is enough, since I know that though I may stumble in my going, thou dost not fall. Amen.
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9: Hello and welcome. I'm John, your host, and I'm so glad you can join me to listen to Search for Truth, your Bible teaching program with teacher Brian Johnston. The present series of 10 programs is about the book of Revelation, which is, of course, the last book of the Bible. And today it's part 7 of this 10-week series, and this time Brian looks into the main theme of the apocalypse and artificial intelligence. So now, here is Brian.
10: Thanks, John. NVIDIA is one of the most recognised names in the world of technology. As an advanced computing company, this American Silicon Valley company is now a leader in artificial intelligence innovations. NVIDIA has become the first publicly listed company to be valued at $5 trillion, driven by investor confidence in the growth of artificial intelligence. Of course, artificial intelligence, or AI, refers to the development of computer systems capable of performing tasks that typically require human intelligence, such as reasoning, learning, and decision-making. And to be able to do these things far faster than humans, thanks to the power of modern computers. Transhumanism is the label given to the desire to enhance our human capabilities. It's about machines performing like humans, but only better in certain ways. What was even recently thought to be science fiction is in part, at least, becoming attainable. It's a drive to go beyond and better. It really is godlike, proclaims Geoffrey Hinton, formerly of Google, dubbed as the godfather of AI. Those words, his, not mine, are thought-provoking. They recall the lie of the great enemy of the human race, to whom we are introduced in the third chapter of the Bible. Satan, the old serpent, tempted our first parents with the irresistible lure of "you will be like God," Genesis 3 verse 5. That old lie is once again seemingly proving to be irresistible. What's more, the co-founder of PayPal has even argued that AI could help bring about the Antichrist. Is he onto something? Let's check it out from the text of our Bible, from Revelation chapter 13. "And the dragon stood on the sand of the seashore. Then I saw a beast coming up out of the sea, having 10 horns and 7 heads. And on his horns were 10 crowns, and on his heads were blasphemous names. And the beast that I saw was like a leopard, and his feet were like those of a bear, and his mouth like the mouth of a lion. And the dragon gave him his power and his throne and great authority." We interrupt our reading to explain that we've already seen the dragon identified as Satan, the devil. He's the one masterminding the emergence of this first beast. From the background information in the book of Daniel, we can know that this first beast of Revelation chapter 13 is portraying for us the final form of Gentile world power. So we continue. John says, "I saw one of his heads as if it had been fatally wounded, and his fatal wound was healed. And the whole earth was amazed and followed after the beast. They worshipped the dragon because he gave his authority to the beast. And they worshipped the beast, saying, 'Who is like the beast, and who is able to wage war with him?' A mouth was given to him, speaking arrogant words and blasphemies, and authority to act for 42 months was given to him. And authority was given to him over every tribe, people, language, and nation. All who live on the earth will worship him, everyone whose name has not been written since the foundation of the world in the book of life of the Lamb who has been slaughtered." This second beast, whom people will follow after, is a head, that is, a ruler of this evil system of world-dominating government to come, which was the first beast. The mention of his period of domination being 42 months fits, as we've seen, with the words of Daniel. That allows us to recognise this as being the time of great trouble that spans from the middle to the end of what's known as Daniel's 70th week, in total a 7-year period. The fact that he's said to recover from a fatal wound makes it obvious that he's the Antichrist, for this is a satanic counterfeit of the resurrection of Christ. This is the great deception that's coming upon the world. We pause to mention that deception by so-called deep fakes is a major concern raised against the present development of AI. But then we also read here about coercive control. More on that later. Here's what John says next. "Then I saw another beast coming up out of the earth, and he had 2 horns like a lamb, and he spoke as a dragon. He exercises all the authority of the first beast in his presence, and he makes the earth and those who live on it worship the first beast, whose fatal wound was healed. He performs great signs, and he deceives those who live on the earth because of the signs which it was given him to perform in the presence of the beast, telling those who live on the earth to make an image to the beast who had the wound of the sword and has come to life. And it was given to him to give breath to the image of the beast, so that the image of the beast would even speak and cause all who do not worship the image of the beast to be killed. And he causes all, the small and the great, the rich and the poor, and the free and the slaves, to be given a mark on their right hands or on their foreheads, and he decrees that no one will be able to buy or to sell except the one who has the mark, either the name of the beast or the number of his name. Let him who has understanding calculate the number of the beast, for the number is that of a man, and his number is 666. That's the text of Revelation chapter 13. The third beast that John speaks of has been referred to by commentators as the false prophet. That's because his role is to promote the cause of the Antichrist. He's his propaganda man and enforcer. God will allow this evil influencer to perform deceptive miracles, resulting in widespread worshipful allegiance to the world-ruling Antichrist. It's noteworthy to read that he manufactures some kind of speaking, breathing image of the Antichrist. Right after that, we read about powerful surveillance and control over the general mass of the world's population. Of course, there's been lots of speculation about the famous 666 code, the number of the beast. I would simply say that it's of some interest to note that the Greek word meaning beast can be converted into Hebrew letters, and then using Jewish number coding, the numerical values of these letters add up to 666, which is the number of the beast. That would be one way to try to understand it in a mystical and historical Jewish context. We return in thought to the image of the beast as something of human manufacture, something made in the image of man, specifically in the image of the man of sin. We may well ask the question, will the artificial mimicking of human intelligence be involved? Already industry figures with strong credentials are talking seriously about the theoretical possibility of uploading human intelligence onto silicon chips where it's trained to expand its own learning in an unsupervised way by processing mountains of data at lightning-fast speeds. The transhumanist lie of ascending to become more than human started back in Genesis chapter 3 with the words, "You will become like God." It developed in Genesis chapter 11 at the Tower of Babel, with the human aspiration then to reach into heaven. We trace its development via Nebuchadnezzar and later in Roman emperors and finally here to a spiritually lawless future Antichrist. Deception and the transhuman lie will one day front up Satan's master plan for world domination and the obtaining of its worship. Certainly, at this cultural moment, the talking point is AI. Here's the reality check. This is what the Bible says will happen. Number one, there will be a man displaying himself as being God. 2 Thessalonians 2 verse 4. And number two, he is spoken of as coming with all the deception of wickedness. Verse 10 of that chapter. And number three, concerning the masses whom he influences, it said there will be upon them a deluding influence so that they will believe what is false. He causes all to be given a mark on their right hands or on their foreheads, and he decrees that no one will be able to buy or to sell except the one who has the mark. And compare that with what we now see happening in terms of the transhumanist goal of making a superintelligent Homo Deus, harnessing silicon-based intelligence. Number one, with the aim of putting humans on the path to upgrade themselves into gods. And number two, modern technology has the ability to produce deep fakes, and that means virtually limitless deception of a population is possible. And number three, AI-based surveillance systems are already in use in order to achieve some level of societal control. We can sum all that up in terms of the transhuman goal of humankind becoming as God, aided by the deception of a global populace and enforced by financial control and social surveillance. Without speculating over specifics, those trends in themselves are surely significant. It does appear that CEOs and theorists across the spectrum argue we are approaching a kind of technological apocalypse that will usher in a new age of human evolution. Perhaps it's time for them to read the Bible book of the apocalypse.

Now, if you'd like to have the transcripts book, which is available for this series of studies, you can download an online soft copy free of charge at churchesofgod.info/media. 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You'll be looking for the title Apocalypse and AI. And if you see it there, you can follow the online instructions to send for it. 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If you'd rather post a letter to us, our postal address is Search for Truth, Hayes Press, The Barn, Flaxlands, Royal Wootton Bassett, Swindon, SN48DY, UK. However, if you prefer to use email, then our email address is sft@churchesofgod.info. There's also quite a lot of extra material for you to enjoy on our website, which you can find at www.churchesofgod.info. So, thanks once more for the pleasure of your company, and I've been delighted to see you again next week for Revelation chapter 16 to 19, with the subject of the great prostitute. Until next time then, it's cheerio and very best wishes from Bible teacher Brian, studio producer David, our singers and me, John. So see you very soon, and in the meantime, may God richly bless you.

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2: You are the person God has entrusted to raise your children, whether they've come by birth, adoption, whether they're stepchildren, maybe you're raising your grandchildren. Those are the children God has entrusted you to raise, and he will equip you, he will give you everything you need. You just need to walk in his paths and be obedient to his call, and he will give you everything you need to parent that child well.
0: This week, J. John is joined with Lucy Rycroft, an inspiring mother passionate about equipping families to grow in faith in the middle of everyday life. Many of us feel like we're constantly trying to keep up, forgetting things, running late, and wondering if we're doing enough as parents. For Christians, the pressure can feel even greater. Are we sharing Jesus with our children in the right way? Lucy's ministry, The Hope-Filled Family, is about meeting parents where they are, in the messy, noisy, imperfect reality of family life, and discovering that faith can grow even there. 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
3: Lucy, welcome to Facing the Canon.
2: Hello, J. John. Lovely to be here.
3: Great to have you. Your parents were missionaries in Japan.
2: Yes, that's right.
3: How long were they there for?
2: They were there for 15 years, my dad for 17, and they came back the year before I was born.
3: And where were you born?
2: I was born in the UK. I was born near Keynsham. Well, I grew up in Keynsham, yes. For the first few years of my life, and then we moved to Berkshire.
3: Now, you're married to a church leader.
2: Yes.
3: And where's the church?
2: We live on the outskirts of York in the northeast of England. And for the last, well, we've lived there nearly 17 years, but for the last 12 of those, Al has been vicar of a little church called St. Thomas's, well, a growing church called St. Thomas's. And over the past few years, a little church called St. Wolstan's as well. So two small but growing churches, just being Jesus to the local community.
3: Oh, Lucy, I love that. Just being Jesus to the local community. But I like the fact, small but growing.
2: Yeah.
3: Which is
2: important.
3: Great. You and Al have got four children.
2: Yes.
3: And you say two by birth and two by adoption.
2: Yes.
3: So tell us the backstory there.
2: So we had always thought that if we couldn't have children, adoption would be like our plan B.
3: What? So you had that conversation early on?
2: Yeah. Yeah. Well, I think even on marriage prep, because I remember answering this very blunt questionnaire on our marriage prep courses about how many children you want, when do you want them, who's going to look after them, how are you going to have children, what will you do if you can't have children, all this kind of thing. And we both had to answer this questionnaire. It was very blunt, really, very direct. So we had these conversations very early on in our marriage, even in engagement. So we both knew that adoption was for us if we couldn't have birth children. But in my heart, secretly, I was really fearful of adoption. I didn't want to adopt. If I'm totally honest, I wanted birth children and I was worried about adoption. I was worried we wouldn't be able to have birth children. And God was very gracious to me, even though my thinking, I think, at that time was out of kilter with his heart for adoption. He was very gracious to me where I was, and we were able to have birth children. We had our eldest, who's now 16, our son, and we had our daughter, who's now 14. And it was when I was feeding our daughter up in the night in the first few weeks and months of her birth that I came upon the blog of an old friend. And this friend and her husband had felt the call to adoption before they had birth children. And they'd adopted a little boy. And as I read her blog, I felt what can only be described as envy, sort of real jealousy almost, as to kind of her lifestyle and the fact she'd adopted. And I realised that what God was stirring in me was a fresh heart for adoption. I said to him, okay, God, if you're calling me to adoption, you've got to call Al too. It can't just be coming through me. So please, will you call him independently? I don't want to have to be the one to kind of push him into this. I don't think that would be right. And sure enough, within a few days of praying that prayer, I came down the stairs one morning and Al pointed out an article he'd been reading in the news that morning about adoption that had caught his eye, and about the low number of children who were being adopted in the UK and how we could do something about that. And so from then on, even though our daughter was still just a few months old, we were able to start talking about adoption. We obviously had to wait a little bit of time because they were young. In that time, my husband changed job as well, and we started at the church we're at now, so he needed to kind of get his feet into that job first. But then at the end of 2015, we adopted our one-year-old twin boys.
3: Twin boys. So you went from two to four.
2: Yes.
3: Well, how was that, adjusting from two to four?
2: It was crazy, and I look back at it and I think, who in their right mind let us do that? Our birth children were 6 and 4, and our twins were 1. And, you know, when you have one-year-old twins, your 6 and 4-year-old feels so grown up. But I look back and think, they weren't at all. 6 and 4 is no age at all. And so it was incredibly hard work. I remember I couldn't take all four of them anywhere on my own. That lasted maybe a year or so. The twins weren't walking. My four-year-old still had to be watched. My six-year-old still had to be watched. So I remember if I wanted to go out with all four of them, I had to have a friend with me, or else I had to leave a couple at home and just take a couple out. So I had to wait till Al was around. So it was really challenging and yet so beautiful and so wonderful to feel like this is our little family, and it's crazy and it's busy and it's messy and it's the house is an absolute tip. And yet I look back on those days with a lot of fondness, that in the kind of bleariness, I suppose,
3: yes,
2: and the sleep deprivation, that was our little family. And it's 10 years on now.
3: Yeah.
2: And we have 16, 14 and 11-year-olds. And yet that was the start of our little family as God had designed it.
3: You have a heart for family, and your ministry is all about family. What do you call your ministry?
2: It's called The Hope-Filled Family.
3: How did you come up with that title?
2: So that wasn't the first title. For years I blogged and I called myself Desert Mum because it was a comment a friend had made to me about how when you become a parent as a Christian, it feels like a spiritual desert, because all the ways that you had of connecting with God before your baby came along suddenly become really difficult. You know, it's hard to be in a whole church service without having it interrupted by nappy changes and feeds and creche and all the rest of it. It's hard to be part of a midweek evening group. It's hard to have a quiet time because your time is not your own anymore and it's not very quiet. So you can connect with God, but your methods of doing so have to change and adapt to the new season. For most of us anyway, that was my experience, that was hers. And so I called it Desert Mum, because it was my accountability, my statement of saying, God, I want my faith to grow in this season. I don't just want it to stagnate. So I was Desert Mum for many years. And then it became apparent that, firstly, it's very anglicised, because mum, spelled M-U-M, it's an English spelling.
3: Sure.
2: And so it wasn't necessarily very kind of inclusive to those around the world who might spell it a different way. Secondly, I was attracting dads and grandparents and all those who care for children and young people. I didn't want to just be mum anymore. And thirdly, it just sounded quite negative, and it described me at the start of that journey, but it wasn't describing me anymore. I wanted something that was more positive. And I sat there with a notepad, as you do, for ages, just trying to write down different words, different names, possible, you know, terrible ideas, as you do when you're trying to name something.
3: Brainstorm.
2: Oh, it was terrible. And I wanted something that was optimistic and positive, but not something that felt glib. I didn't want any sense that we are the perfect Christian family, follow us, because we're very much not, you know, and that I've always been very honest about that from the start. And I landed on hope because we're imperfect, we're flawed, we're messy, yes, we shout at each other, we don't get things right as parents, and yet we have hope that Jesus is working in our midst, even through our flaws. Jesus's grace is being poured out on our family and can be poured out on other families. So we are the Hope-Filled Family. And our logo, my wonderful graphic designer friend designed the logo, and it's a very optimistic looking kind of, it's meant to be like a sunrise.
3: Yes.
2: But there are six little kind of spokes, I suppose, coming out of the sun, two bigger ones, which is meant to be me and my husband, and then four smaller ones for the kids. Although these days, two of my children are taller than me, so maybe it needs adaptation, but that's how the logo came to be as well.
3: Beautiful. And the heart of your ministry, Lucy, what is it?
2: So the heart of it really is to help busy, normal 21st century families encounter Jesus in their homes.
3: Yes.
2: And to make it easy for parents to share faith with their children. So part of what I do is provide easy, bite-sized devotional resources that parents and carers can use with their children. Because it's so hard to read the Bible with our children. You know, my mum was brilliant at reading the Bible with me very regularly as I was growing up. And yet I still struggle with my kids. But some of the people I'm in touch with, they didn't grow up in Christian families. They don't have a model for what it looks like to disciple your children as a parent. Or else they grew up in Christian homes where faith wasn't talked about in the home.
3: Yes.
2: Or it was talked about in a way that was negative or possibly hurtful or destructive. So it's trying to just gather alongside parents, carers, grandparents, anyone who longs for a child in their life to come to know Jesus, and to give them resources that help them do that in a really easy, really short, kind of bite-sized, easy way. So that's the heart of it. But I also really want to encourage parents, carers themselves, because it's hard being a parent, right?
3: Very hard being a parent.
2: And it's hard being a Christian.
3: And it is hard being a Christian.
2: So if I can offer something to encourage, something to bring hope, then that's what I long to do. And I send out Friday night emails, 7 o'clock every Friday, UK time, just to encourage Christian parents and carers and grandparents, you know, give them something to sort of lift their week, gather their, whatever's happened that week, to gather their thoughts towards Jesus, to look towards him and to prepare for the weekend and just, yeah, offer a little bit of gratitude, I suppose, for what God's doing in their lives.
3: When our son Michael was getting married, I was walking with him to the church. And as we're walking, I said, oh, Michael, I know that you're very disappointed with Mum and I, because our three boys all told us at various times growing up, we were the worst parents in the whole world.
2: Yep.
3: So I said to him, well, Michael, I said, you know, Mum and I, we're broken people, you know, and we've done the best that we can. I tapped him on the shoulder and I said, well, Michael, good luck to you. And I remember when his son, our grandson, you know, was having a tantrum in public, Killy and I just looked at each other and thought, let's just see.
2: Yeah, yeah.
3: It isn't easy, is it?
2: It's not easy. And I think one thing, reflecting on how my parents raised me, one thing I'm really grateful to is they're not perfect people, and there are lots of things.

0: my parents, you know, they're wonderful people, done so many things right. I don't want to be negative about them.
1: Sure.
0: But I think the problem with a lot of us parents today, even Christian parents, we put a lot of pressure on ourselves to be perfect parents, to be everything for our children, to give them the childhood that we never had, or maybe the childhood we did have if it was a wonderful childhood. But then our children learn to rely on us and not on Jesus. And I think the best thing we can do as parents is just to say, look, I get things wrong. I forget things. I let you down. I shout. I do things that I shouldn't do because I'm flawed and I'm still working on these things with God. But here's Jesus. He's your friend who will never let you down. God's your father who will never let you down. And we want to be your parents. We're always here for you. We love you. We want to support you. But he's the one you need to rely on even more than you rely on us. And I think if we can do that as parents, if we can get out of the way and introduce our children to Jesus, then they're going to have a much better chance of real joy and lasting peace in their adult lives.
1: What advice would you give, Lucy, in how, what are your tips, top tips in raising children without raising your blood pressure?
0: It's hard, isn't it? Because also I realise that we're all different dispositions, and my husband and I are naturally fairly kind of on a level people. So, you know, we might naturally be like this whether or not we were Christians, I don't know. But I think that being Christians certainly gives us a peace that we wouldn't have if we weren't. Yes. So for parents who might be more naturally inclined to worry and stress about their children, it really comes down to prayer, I think. Prayer and just like throwing your kids onto God at every opportunity.
1: Yeah.
0: It's just a really hard job. And if you think too much about parenting, it becomes impossible. Like, how could I ever do this? How has God entrusted me with these humans?
1: Yes.
0: How can this be? And yet we only do it in his strength. So I would say pray for your kids, pray for you as a parent, get other people praying for you. And at every opportunity, show your kids how to do life with God. Whatever is stressing them out, whatever they're struggling with, it's a hard time at school, it's a hard time with their work, it's a hard time with friends, maybe it's a hard time with your church, whatever it is, let's take that to God. Let's process that with God together. The Psalms are full of people calling out to God in all sorts of situations. I was reading the end of Jonah this morning, where Jonah is so angry with God. Yeah. And in fact, for some reason, my Bible Gateway is defaulting to the Message version at the moment, and the first verse is brilliant. It just says Jonah was furious, he shouted at God, you know, I can't remember, this is a paraphrase, but you know, it really brought home the intensity of that situation. You know, how are we teaching our children that they can shout at God, that they can be furious at God? God can take that. Are we telling them that they can take their sadness to God, that they can take their frustrations or their sense of isolation or loneliness, they can take that to God? Or are we teaching them that God only really wants them to be happy and joyful all the time and isn't interested in them if they're not?
1: So, so true. What advice would you give, say, to parents, Lucy, you know, who are really struggling with rebellious children, you know, prodigal type of children?
0: Yeah.
1: How do you survive that as parents, that season of life?
0: I think that is really challenging. Having teenagers myself, I see it, and it's an extra kind of stress. You know, you think having toddlers is stressful, where you have to watch them all the time to make sure they don't, you know, get into the knife drawer or whatever. Having teenagers is a different kind of stress. And I think there's two types of rebellion. I think there's a spiritual rebellion and a sort of lifestyle rebellion. And I think it's good to separate the two because they're not always the same. I think my lifestyle rebelled when I was a teenager, but my relationship with Jesus didn't.
1: Yeah.
0: And sometimes it's the other way around. Sometimes a child isn't rebellious. Actually, my husband had this experience. He wasn't a rebellious teenager, but he did rebel against God. He came to faith at 19. So we showed a different kind of rebellion in our teenage years. So it's good sometimes to separate the two so you know what you're dealing with. And then again, I think prayer, and support. Like, yeah. You need support. If your kids are going through that, that's stressful. You know, who do you have in your church community who will gather around you, who will pray for you, who will listen to you? Is there someone you can meet up with for a coffee? Do you have a small group, a couple of trusted friends? It could be older people in the congregation, maybe someone who's been through that with their own child. That's the beauty of church family. You'll probably, in any church family, find somebody who's been through what you're going through now. It might be somebody in their 80s who had a rebellious teenager 60 years ago.

0: So just, yeah, like God will give you strength for that. God has designed you to parent your child, and no one else can parent them like you can. But you're not the wrong person to be parenting that child. So God will give you everything you need to parent that child in that season. He'll give you the stamina, the resilience, the strength, whatever you need to do in that season, he'll give that to you. Keep praying for them. Don't give up. You know, it takes some people many, many decades to come back to Jesus if they're rebelling against Jesus. And some of us just need to kind of go out and try different things before we realise that Jesus is the only source of fulfilment, you know. And it's hard when you haven't done that yourself as a teenager and you see your teens going through that, really hard.
1: It is.
0: But keep praying, don't give up, and get your support network around you who are praying for you and praying for your teen.
1: Now, you've mentioned a couple of times about introducing, you know, our children to Jesus. Mm. And what advice would you give? Because it is difficult, isn't it, introducing them to Jesus when often in a Christian environment or a Christian home, they get so much of Jesus, but don't always get Jesus.
0: Yes, yeah. I know. I mean, it can go different ways. You know, I think we might be surprised that maybe in some kind of church-going homes, there's not a lot of Jesus mentioned. So I think that's one thing, you know, right from when your kids are born or toddlers, you know, have you got some nice kind of picture books in the house that start to tell some stories of Jesus? You know, it's as simple as that. And if we don't think about it, we might fill our homes with Julia Donaldson, who's brilliant, by the way, and not have any children's Bibles, or any sort of Bible stories. And there's so many amazing ones out there now. You know, I've got a whole section on my website where you can search for by age and type of book and get to some amazing children's books. So much good stuff.
1: And I think Bibles as well. Bibles. You're very good at encouraging.
0: Yeah.
1: Choosing the right Bible for your child.
0: Absolutely. We've reviewed hundreds of books for kids and families over the last 10 years. So if you ever want to know what's out there, then come to the Hopefield family, go to book reviews and you can filter down by whatever you're looking for. It's really good. But, you know, you're right. You can be, your house can be full of Christian books and your kids may not actually meet Jesus. So how do you do that? Encouraging a relationship with Jesus for your child, encouraging them to chat to Jesus. I love the Ministry of Parenting for Faith.
1: Yeah.
0: I'm a big fan. I used to work for them for a couple of years, but I was a big fan before I did. And they have this amazing tool, Chat and Catch, where they just teach kids to chat very naturally to God about anything. They use the word chat, not pray, because kids know how to chat.
1: Yes.
0: It's something they do already. So it's easy. And you don't have to say thank you, please, sorry. You can say to God, you know, oh, I'm really excited because I'm going to go for ice cream today. Or, you know, I'm a bit scared because I got a maths test. You don't have to say, please help me with the maths test or thank you for this ice cream. You can just chat naturally like you would to a friend.
1: Yeah, chat.
0: Yeah, so chat's great. And then this idea of catching, because children learn to catch a ball and they know that that's a process. You know, they can't catch a ball to begin with, but they gradually get better the more they practice. If we talk to children about listening to God or hearing from God, they will take that very literally and think there's going to be an audible voice. When we talk about catching, we're being a bit more holistic, because that's actually what we mean, isn't it, as adult Christians?
1: Sure.
0: You know, how does God speak to us? Sometimes he puts a Bible verse or a picture or a thought into our heads, which we know didn't come from us. Sometimes he speaks to us through other people. Sometimes he speaks through a dream or a vision. Sometimes he speaks just in how we feel, you know, a sense in our heart or maybe prickly skin or something. You know, he will speak in some way. So when we talk about catching from God, we're teaching our children to give God a little bit of space and to practice catching what he's dropping into our minds at any one time. So it's a skill. And if we don't catch from God, that's okay. It doesn't mean he's not talking. It just means it takes a little bit of practice to do that. And so I think if we can develop that chat and catch idea from young, then our children know there is that expectation, firstly, that God wants to hear from us, and secondly, that he wants to speak to us back as well. It's really important.
1: Definitely. I was looking at your website yesterday, Lucy, and I was amazed at how many resources you have. You've got so many great resources to encourage children, to encourage parents. And I've got some of your resources here, which honestly, beautifully produced books. And could you tell us what they are?
0: Yeah, sure. This is Be Still, 30 Devotions for Those Who Feel Anything But. And it does what it says on the tin. It's a 30-day devotional, although most people don't go through it in 30 days.
1: Sure.
0: They take a lot longer over it. And this very much came out of a personal journey where I wanted to know what God meant by be still in the Bible, which I know is relevant for every season, in the 21st century, where none of us are living still lives. Even doing the bare minimum, I feel like I'm running to keep up. So how can we know God's stillness? So if you're interested in that, that is what that is. It's a devotional to help people find the stillness of God in their busyness.
1: Yeah.
0: So that's really to encourage kind of, well, anyone, it's not just for parents and carers, but anyone who feels busy, people in their 20s have enjoyed that, people in their 80s have enjoyed that, a whole range. This is the Busy Family Devotional. This is 52 short devotions from Genesis to Revelation, because I felt that children knew, church children often know kind of the basic stories, but they don't always know the whole Bible.
1: No.
0: And so there's a few stories in here that are less well known. For example, Hagar, love the story of the women of the Bible, as I'll share in a minute. And a lot of the family devotionals I'd reviewed with my family were really long. They took forever. They felt like school. My children disengaged. It felt like homework to them. There were about 10 questions, lots of stuff I had to read out to my children. It honestly just went on forever. We didn't finish it. We rarely finished them. So I wanted to do something that was really, again, really bite-sized. So it's just got a little bit of Bible to read. You can read that in a children's Bible. It's got a short context which links the previous story to this one. And then a couple of questions. If they want to do something with their hands, they've got something to colour while you're reading. And then a prayer idea and a memory verse, if you'd like to memorise memory verses. You don't have to do every week, but it's designed to get families through the year.
1: It's designed to engage.
0: Yeah.
1: I know. Could you leave us with one little thought with hope to encourage us all?
0: I think I would just go back to, you are the person God has entrusted to raise your children, whether they've come by birth, adoption, whether they're stepchildren, maybe you're raising your grandchildren, but those are the children God has entrusted you to raise, and he is going to equip you. You're the right person to be in that role, even if it doesn't feel like it at the time, and he will equip you. He will give you everything you need. You just need to walk in his paths and be obedient to his call, and he will give you everything you need to parent that child well.
1: Lucy, thank you. Thank you for joining us on Facing the Canon.
0: Thank you for having me. It's been great.
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3: Occasionally, I've had the honor to minister to high-ranking military officers who are serving in the Pentagon. Those leaders are models of strong Christian commitment. During one discussion with them, the subject of integrity surfaced. I asked if, in their ranks, a failure in character qualities was all that significant. Of course, they immediately responded. Their commitment to personal integrity impressed me because it was expressed spontaneously and sincerely and unanimously. I told them they would make great pastors. Suddenly, the group became awkwardly quiet. One of the men finally broke the silence. He said the conversation touched a nerve since most of the officers in our group attended the same church. A church, he said, and I quote, with a history of biblical preaching, wonderful fellowship, and a healthy testimony in the community, until. At that point, my stomach churned. I did not want to guess what he would say next. But he continued, until our pastor had an affair, and he and the woman both walked away from their mates and their children. Tears, embarrassed looks, and slowly shaking heads revealed their bewilderment and their deep disappointment. Their burden weighed heavily on me. I felt embarrassed as well. I was humiliated to think that a standard of high moral character is of paramount importance among military officers. But within the ranks of the clergy, my own colleagues, an impurity epidemic seems to be raging. Now, this isn't the time to mince words. We all need the reminder to pay attention to being faithful, no matter who you are or where you serve, whether in the military, the ministry, the marketplace, or in the home and neighborhood. I urge you today to be a person of integrity. I want to read for you two sections from two Psalms. The first is from Psalm 75. The New Living Translation renders verses 5 through 7 this way. Don't raise your fists in defiance at the heavens or speak with such arrogance. For no one on earth, from east or west, or even from the wilderness, should raise a defiant fist. It is God alone who judges. He decides who will rise and who will fall. And then over in Psalm 78, the last three verses of that psalm, verses 70 through 72, read as follows. He chose his servant David, calling him from the sheep pens. He took David from tending the ewes and lambs and made him the shepherd of Jacob's descendants, God's own people, Israel. He cared for them with a true heart and led them with skillful hands.
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3: This morning I would like for you to do something very difficult. It may even be a little painful. It certainly will be uncomfortable. But it's something that you must do in order for you to understand fully what this message is all about. For some of you, it will be the very first time in your life you will have done this. For others, it will have happened before, but not to the extent it will happen today. Lest I sound like I'm speaking in riddles, let me say that what I'm asking you to do is not unlike what Dr. Evan O'Neill Kane, chief surgeon in New York City, a number of years ago did. At the age of 60, he had been a surgeon for 37 years. Like most physicians of great experience, Dr. Kane had become preoccupied with a particular facet of medicine. His strong feelings concerned the use of general anesthesia in major surgery. He believed that most major operations could and should be performed under local anesthetic. For his opinion, the hazards of a general anesthesia outweighed the risks of the surgery itself. For example, Kane cited the surgical candidate with a history of heart trouble. In some cases, a surgeon may be reticent to operate, fearing the effects of the anesthesia on the heart of that patient. And of course, there were those patients with specific anesthesia allergies who never awakened. Kane's medical mission was to prove to his colleagues once for all the viability of local anesthesia. And it would take a great deal of convincing. Many patients were understandably squeamish at the thought of being awake while it happens, quote unquote. Others feared the possibility of anesthesia wearing off in the middle of the surgery. To break down these psychological barriers, Dr. Kane would have to find a volunteer who was very brave, a candidate for major surgery who would be willing to accept local anesthesia. In his distinguished 37 years in the medical field, Kane had performed nearly 4,000 appendectomies. So this next appendectomy would be routine in every way except one. Dr. Kane's patient would remain awake throughout the surgical procedure under local anesthesia. The operation was scheduled for a Tuesday morning, February the 15th. The patient was prepped, wheeled into the operating room, and the local was administered. Kane began, as he had thousands of times before, carefully dissecting superficial tissues and clamping blood vessels on his way in. Locating the appendix, the 60-year-old surgeon deftly pulled it up, excised it, and bent the stump under. Through it all, the patient experienced only minor discomfort. The operation concluded successfully. The patient rested well that night. In fact, in the following day, his recovery was said to have progressed beyond that of the typical post-operative patient. On the afternoon of the 17th, only 2 days later, just following the surgery, the patient was released from the hospital to recuperate at home. Kane had proved his point. The risks of general anesthesia could be avoided in major operations. The potential of local anesthesia had been fully realized, thanks to the example of an innovative doctor and a very brave volunteer. Oh, I should mention that it took place in 1921. And I should mention that Dr. Evan O'Neill Kane and the patient who volunteered had a great deal in common. They were the same man. Dr. Kane, to prove the viability of local anesthesia, had operated on himself. That's what I want you to do today. Not physically, that's impossible here, but to do that upon yourself spiritually. Now, you need the right instrument, and you have it if you have a Bible in your hand. It is a sharp, two-edged scalpel, and it is able to pierce where no surgeon's scalpel can reach. It is able to penetrate right into the soul and the spirit of your inner person. What I want you to do is to carry out an exploratory surgical operation, spiritually speaking. I'd like you to allow the Spirit of God to take the scalpel of the Word of God and to open yourself up to reveal the truth of what's inside. It's going to be uncomfortable, and in some cases, it's going to bring a lot of pain. But I want you to see just how beneficial such a surgical procedure can be. To carry this out, I'd like you to take two tests. Both tests are real in life. Neither is pleasant. both reveal the truth of what is inside. Reflecting back over this year, I would like for you to take first the test of adversity. And perhaps this describes your year. It may very well have been the most difficult year of your life. I know some personally who could say that without reservation. Open the instrument that God is using today in our lives to Proverbs chapter 24, and let's see that test as it's revealed in verse 10. And having seen it, let's allow the Spirit of God to examine how we are in the midst of adversity. 24:10 of Proverbs, Solomon writes, "If you are slack in the day of distress, your strength is limited." If you carry a King James Bible, you're reading these words, "If thou faintest in the day of adversity, thy strength is small." A major test on mankind is adversity. You can trip along through life, sort of chattering about things spiritually, you know, using a lot of the cliches, saying a lot of the right things, churchy talk, and suddenly adversity pulls the rug out from under you. It reveals the truth of all that stuff you had been saying. If you faint in the day of adversity, your strength really was very small. Jeremiah, the prophet, writes, "If you have run with footmen and they have wearied you, then how will you contend with the cavalry? And if in a land of peace in which you trusted, you became weary, what will you do in the swelling of the Jordan?" The Berkeley Bible says, "How will you do in Jordan's jungle?" In other words, if you didn't do very well in basic training, what will you do in the swamp and the jungle of life? And if you didn't carry on very well when things were peaceful and clean and you were well fed, what will you do when all hell breaks loose? Solomon says, if you faint when the day becomes adverse, your strength is small, and it happens fast, really fast. For some of you, adversity struck this year so rapidly it swept you off your feet. In Sports Illustrated some time ago, Guillermo Vilas, the tennis player from Buenos Aires, was interviewed. And from the externals, he looks like the most secure man you'd ever want to meet. He's handsome. He's winsome. He's popular. In fact, one woman in South America was heard to say, "If I could just touch the hem of his garment, I could be well again." Guillermo Vilas says fervently, "I think that many times one feels oneself to be secure, and suddenly one's world falls down like a pack of cards in a matter of seconds." That's true, isn't it? It's a crazy age, one wag said. Anybody who isn't schizophrenic these days isn't thinking clearly. Tough day in which to live. It's hard to handle life when the rug comes out from under you, when the trap door pops open. It's hard to go on when your marriage fails and someone didn't keep his promise, and your child doesn't reach full age before he's taken from you, or your health is threatened, or the doctor frowns when he looks at the x-ray, or you don't have enough money to make your expenses. I've been reading a book called A Long Obedience in the Same Direction, in a Varsity Press publication by Eugene Peterson. Right in the middle of it, he says the finest statement about life. "The simplest and most ancient of human truths is that life is an arduous and tragic struggle. That what we call sanity has a great deal to do with competence earned by struggling for excellence, with compassion hard won by confronting conflict, and with modesty and patience acquired through silence and suffering." Now, you're examining yourself. You're doing exploratory surgery on your condition. Oh, what's your condition today? How are you doing when adversity strikes. Turn from Proverbs back two books to the book of Job, chapter 4. And let me bring an illustration on the scene so that all of us can identify not with a concept but with a person. We need that sometime. Job is the man. Chapter 4 is the chapter, and it's Job's journal of suffering. No man that I've ever read in Scripture or in all of time has suffered more than Job, save our Savior, Jesus Christ himself. Job has lost everything. 10 fresh graves on a windswept hill not too far from his home represents the loss of his 10 children. Imagine it, one after another. And by the time the calamity had passed, his home was gone. His treasure was gone. His livestock was gone. His crops were gone. His health was gone. He had nothing. He was a hard-pressed soul, bruised by the blows of adversity. Some counselors came along, put counselors in italics, please. They came to give him counsel. They came to set him straight. They came to talk to him because they knew he was a man of a great deal of maturity, but they began to see him crack under the adversity. Chapter 4 is the counsel of Eliphaz, the Temanite, who gingerly walks before Job, sees his body covered with boils, and says, "If one ventures a word with you, will you become impatient? But who can refrain from speaking? Behold, you have admonished many, and you have strengthened weak hands. Your words have helped the tottering to stand, and you have strengthened feeble knees." That's true. Job had been a wise and faithful father, as well as a good man who walked with God for years. He had the world with a tail. He had offered counsel and encouragement and, I am sure, financial assistance. He had supported many of the weak. And now suddenly, like Guillermo Vilas' pack of cards, his world has fallen apart. And Eliphaz comes on tiptoe and he says, verse 5, "But now it has come to you and you are impatient."
5: Asked each other, "What is this? A new teaching?" And with authority.
3: Depressed, literally. You know, I can't cluck my tongue at Job. Nobody can. If you have suffered the blows of adversity, you understand what it means to feel impatient, even though you once walked closely with God. Hey, let's face it, it's hard to walk with God when things don't work out, when your world comes tumbling down, when love seems to escape and friends seem far away. The blows of adversity are hard to bear. If you faint in the day of adversity, your strength is small. You're examining yourself. How strong have you been in this year? How well have you endured the afflictions? Only you can gauge that. No one knows but you and God. Now, there's another test. I said there were two. The first is adversity, and it's hard, but it's not the harder of the two, even though from the externals it looks like it is. The second test is prosperity. Yes. I'm convinced that adversity, though it is very, very hard, is not anything as difficult as prosperity. Carlyle, the Scottish essayist, once said this, "Adversity is hard on a man, but for everyone who can handle prosperity, there are 100 who can handle adversity." Maybe this has been a prosperous year for you. Perhaps you have more now than any year in your life, and you now must admit life has become complicated. Prosperity doesn't simplify life. Suffering does. When suffering happens, then there's one basic goal, and that is survival. Just get by. Just live another day. Just keep the world off your shoulders. But when you have much, suddenly there is an enormous test on your integrity. So while you explore today and while you carry out spiritual surgery on yourself, I want you to test the depth of your integrity. And it may be painful. Turn now to Psalm number 75. We'll allow the scalpel to dig deeply into our own lives and to examine our response to prosperity. God's counsel is two direct warnings from these three verses out of Psalm 75. I'm referring to verses 5, 6, and 7. I want you to think about yourself for a few moments. I want you to analyze your response in this year to prosperity. Now, humanly speaking, the tendency is to become proud, arrogant, conceited, self-sufficient. So the first warning, as expected, is don't be conceited. Guard against that. Verse 5, do not lift up your horn on high. Do not speak with insolent pride. We would say in our day, don't toot your own horn. If your business is prospering, keep your mouth shut. If God has opened the floodgates of blessing and you are making more money now than you've ever made in your life, relax. Don't talk about it. Don't flaunt it. Don't take advantage of someone else because they aren't on your level. If you're gifted athletically, don't keep looking for your clippings the next day after the game. Don't read your write-ups over and over and over and over so that your whole focus is on your success. He says, don't toot your own horn. Don't speak with insolent pride. I want you to hold your place here for just a moment and look at a couple of parallel passages in Proverbs, okay? Proverbs chapter 27 has both of them. 27, verse 2 and verse 21. Please turn. Proverbs 27, 2 is good counsel for those of you who are prosperous this year. Let another praise you and not your own mouth, a stranger and not your own lips. Wise counsel. If there is to be praise accorded you, let it come from someone else. Don't drop hints. Don't wait with bated breath to hear what someone is saying about you. Relax. Verse 21, same chapter. The crucible is for silver and the furnace for gold. And a man, a woman, a person is tested by the praise accorded him. Isn't that a good verse? The test of your integrity will come not when you are in adverse situations, but when you have become prosperous. Some of you are in the process of becoming very, very good at what you do. Some of you are already great. And by the grace of God, as time passes, you will become even greater, better at it, more adept, more efficient, more well-known. Solomon says that's a test. That's a test on your integrity.
4: Proverbs 17:3 says, the crucible is for silver and the furnace for gold, and a man is tested by the praise accorded him. Chuck Swindoll wants to show us the implications of that verse and how it applies to your life and mine. He titled his message, Strengthening Your Grip on Integrity. It's just one of 16 sermons in the Hallmark series titled, Strengthening Your Grip, How to Be Grounded in a Chaotic World. 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I'm Bill Meyer. 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
1: This is Hope with God. I'm Wendy Palau. I've been reading something remarkable in the Bible. In Isaiah chapter 53, it says Jesus was pierced for our rebellion and crushed for our sin. He was beaten so we could be whole. He was whipped so that we could be healed. I hope that moves you as much as it does me. Jesus died to give us forgiveness of sin, freedom, to give us life. What a precious, amazing, wonderful gift. Will you accept it and enjoy it, or will you reject it? I pray you see it as personally as I do, that God knows you need him. He sees the enormous distance between you and him, and he was willing to make the sacrifice for you. I pray you will receive this gift today. Invite him into your life. This is Wendy Palau.
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3: Jesus says, I'm a doctor. And doctors are interested in the sick because the sick know they need me. So if you think you're good without me, healthy without me, then you won't want me. As healthy people don't want doctors. So the qualification for being Christian, oh, if only our loved ones understood this, is not are you good enough, but are you bad enough?
4: Welcome to The Bible Explored with Rico Tice. 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His desire is to equip every believer to share the gospel within their own community. Jesus Christ is always at the center of Rico's teaching as the only one who can bring us hope and salvation. We know that the Word of God and the Gospel of Christ are steadfast and sure. So why is it, when we present it to others, does it not always have the results we would like? Well, Rico spent his life as an evangelist, so he's well aware of what opposition and rejection of the gospel feels like.
3: As an evangelist, my job is to reach out to people outside the Christian faith, but also Ephesians 4:10-11, to equip God's people for works of service. So it's primarily to mobilize you to be speaking about the Lord Jesus so that people can hear of him. And let me ask you this question. It'll almost cause your heart to burst with longing. So here's the next question. Who would you most love to become a Christian? I mean, who would you most love? And you're thinking, oh, if that person came to faith in Christ, I mean, if you did the miracle in them you've done in me, honestly, if they came to faith, for my wife and I, for Lucy and I, well, let's call this person Zed. They're in our family. And oh, the wonder if they came to Christ. I mean, the wonder of it. Honestly, it would be way beyond my dream of England winning the World Cup at rugby. To have that person say to me, please, Rico, can you just get me clear on the essence of the Christian life. So, I mean, the heart of the gospel, is this right, Rico? Who is Jesus? Why did he come? What does it mean to follow him? I mean, to have them ask me that and to get into a discussion about that, the identity, mission and call of Jesus, do you know, it would just be overwhelming. And what's amazing is God does these miracles in people. He makes people hungry. The reason you're here, if you're Christian, is because God has opened your eyes and done a miracle. So he can do it for them. But oh, the wonder of it, Lord, please do it. And I wonder if you can see, if I was sitting with Zed, that person in my family, doing this. Do you see what we've got here? Identity, first of all. So that's the first context of our passage in the sower tonight. Who is Jesus? And we learn, Mark 1, verse 1, the beginning of the good news about Jesus, the Messiah, the Son of God. And then verse 11, a voice came from heaven, you're my son, whom I love, with you I'm well pleased. So what do we learn here? We learn that the guessing games about God have stopped. God has revealed himself. So many people say, I'm looking for God. No, he's revealed himself. And of course, Christian faith doesn't come from the East or the West. It comes from God. And he says, this is my son. What do you make of him? And then secondly, if we could have a look at the mission of Jesus. Do you see? So that's why he came. That's the next key factor that we're getting in this theme of the gospel. Do you see, as we look down Mark 2 verse 17, on hearing this, Jesus said to them, it's not the healthy who need a doctor, but those who are ill. I've not come to call the righteous, but sinners. So Jesus says, I'm a doctor. And doctors are interested in the sick, because the sick know they need me. So if you think you're good without me, healthy without me, then you won't want me, as healthy people don't want doctors. So the qualification for being Christian, oh, if only our loved ones understood this, is not are you good enough, but are you bad enough? And yet I find with loved ones, they tend to lecture me about how good they are, saying, Rico, I'm good, so that's fine, I'm fine with God. But actually, Christianity is for people who know they're not good. I became a Christian because I'm a bad man, and I needed rescue. Christianity is about rescue. Rescue for people who know they're rebels in God's world. Jesus came for people who realize they're bad, not for people who think they're good. And of course, that's the angel of the Lord to Joseph in a dream. You're to give him the name Jesus because he will save his people from their sins. Oh, if only people would get that, that actually Jesus was born to die. And then thirdly, do we see as we look down, wouldn't it be wonderful if our loved ones understood this, if God opened their blind eyes to this? Do you see, thirdly, what does it mean to follow him, the call? And again, this verse goes right through Mark's gospel, Mark 1, verses 14 and 15. After John was put in prison, Jesus went into Galilee, proclaiming the good news of God. The time has come, he said, the kingdom of God has come near. Repent and believe the good news. So what does repentance mean? Oh, it's a wonderful thing, repentance. It means simply this. I'm now for what Jesus is for, and I'm against what he's against. So whatever Jesus is for, I'm for. Whatever he's against, I'm against. And I trust him to know what's best. And then I believe that when he died on the cross, he died so I could be forgiven. That's the heart of the gospel. Now, therefore, these are the three most important things in the most important syllabus in the universe. Identity, who is Jesus? Mission, why did he come? Call, what does it mean to follow him? And actually, you can color the three in. Do you know you can color in almost all of Mark's gospel? Say yellow was identity, red was mission, green was call. It's amazing. You could color in the whole gospel. Oh, what homework to give my relative Zed. Identity, color it in. God's authority. This is who Jesus is. He can heal a leper. He can flatten a storm because he is God's king. He's got authority. Mission. He even says to a paralyzed boy, son, your sins are forgiven, because he's come to forgive sin. And call. Trust him to lead you. And you can go through Mark's gospel and do that. And it's just glorious, which is why chapter 3 verse 6 is such a punch in the face. 3 verse 6, do you see? Then the Pharisees went out, began to plot with the Herodians how they might kill Jesus. I mean, it couldn't be better. Here is the identity, the mission, and the call of Jesus. He's so marvelous. And they say, we're going to kill him. He's going to die. And it's amazing. These two groups, the Herodians and the Pharisees, that normally hate each other, unite with one intention to kill Jesus. The elites of the day reject him, the political and religious elites, to such a degree that they unite to kill him. It is so discouraging and yet so realistic. We have to have this at the center of our expectations of being involved in the kingdom of God, or else our hearts will break. And of course, the question then is, why? That's the question. Why do they reject Jesus? Why do they fall away? What's the reason it happens? And at this point, as we get to Mark chapter 4, it's as though Jesus holds up a mirror to all of our hearts, and he asks this question, where do I stand with Jesus? And it's as though, here we go, you see this side, identity, mission, call, that's the seed, and then the other side that you've got, That's your response. So the seed, who is he? Why did he come? What does it mean to follow him? Amidst all the rejection, where do you stand? And then we see these responses here in the parable of the sower. It's an agricultural parable. Even city dwellers like us can get it. Let's have a look, verses 3 to 6, as we look down. Listen, a farmer went out to sow his seed. As he was scattering the seed, some fell along the path, and the birds came and ate it up. Some fell on rocky places where it did not have much soil. It sprang up quickly because the soil was shallow. And when the sun came up and the plants were scorched, they withered because they had no root. Other seed fell among thorns, which grew up, choked the plants so that they did not bear grain. Still other seed fell on good soil. It came up, grew, and produced a crop, some multiplying 30, 60, and some 100 times. So there we are. That's the outline. And Jesus then interprets it. So again, here's the interpretation. Here are the soils. Overleaf, here are the interpretations. And we'll see that there's the path, the shallow soil, the thorny ground, and the good soil. And you're in the parable. I love being in a story. I love it when I tell my daughter stories and I'm in it. And there we are. My ego swells. Well, it's great you're in it today. And first of all, there's the path. Let's have a look. Chapter 4 and verse 15. Some people are like seed sown along the path where the word is sown. As soon as they hear it, Satan comes and takes away the word that was sown in them. Well, that seems harmless enough, doesn't it? I mean, the fields in ancient Israel were long and narrow, with strips dividing them by little paths, which became as hard as pavement because of the feet, the hooves, and the wheels of those who used them. So the seeds, merely as they went out, as the farmer threw them out, the seeds just bounced off the path, and those paths were like pavement. And it's lovely, isn't it? Oh, it's lovely because there's food for the little birdies. That's such a sweet thing. The birdies get some food. But please see who Jesus says the birds are who sweep on the bouncing seed, who they represent. Verse 15. Some people are like seed sown along the path where the word is sown. As soon as they hear it, now let's not be naive. Let's not be naive about the battle that's being portrayed here. As soon as they hear it, Satan comes and takes away the word that was sown in them. Now, when it comes to Satan, of course, to some he's a joke. He's just a joke. Grow up. We're in the 21st century. And the Bible would say, no, you're naive if you don't understand that there are powerful, complex, malignant forces, and this is the second opinion, steer clear of them, who manifest themselves in occult activity. But what this passage says is that viewing Satan as occult or as a joke, well, neither is realistic, though yes, we're right to flee from occult things. Here we're told there is a thief who gets inside my head and my heart. And it's portrayed at the start of the Bible, Genesis 3, where the serpent, the devil, comes and says to Eve, you can't trust God. He doesn't know what's best. There'll be no judgment. He doesn't know what's best for you. And so she's tempted and sins. And what the devil wants to do is he wants to steal away God's word so that you steer clear of God. So, you know, you may think, well, I'll steer clear of the devil, but you can't steer clear of him. And this passage says there's a thief who wants to take not your wallet, purse, and keys, but the message of Christ. So there's a large yellow sign, and it bears the sober words, warning, thieves operate in this area. You are not obliged to be their victim. Guard your valuables. I thought it was quite amusing when I saw that. Well, actually, this verse 15 says a similar thing. It says there's a spiritual battle going on. This is what Satan does, and you're not obliged to be his victim. So there's nothing more galling and aggravating than finding your wallet and purse has been snatched, and you can't even think where it happened. And the thief has worked so quickly and cleverly and cleanly that your valuables are gone, and you don't even miss them. And some people find the person of Christ is taken from them before they even have a chance to make an assessment. I was having lunch with my godson, and he said to me the other day, my friends, the moment they think of Christian faith, think, well, I'm a scientist, so I've got to be an atheist. And that was put into them at school. And I went through some of the evidence just for a creator. And he said, I'm staggered. But he'd just been taught, you know, boom, the moment you hear Christian faith, scientist, atheist. Just madness in terms of the evidence. Come to Christianity Explored tomorrow night if you're wanting to ponder that. We'd love to chat with you. But here's the thing. What is it that makes the path so hard in the context of Mark chapter 4? So why does the seed just bounce off? So Satan can easily pluck it away. What makes it? Well, have a look back down, just back over the page. Do you see on the mission of Jesus, chapter 2, verse 17? This is what makes the path so hard. On hearing this, Jesus said to them, it's not the healthy who need a doctor, but those who are ill. I've not come to call the righteous, but sinners. So, of course, if you think you're a good person, you don't need rescue. Rico, I'm a decent person. I'm a good guy. Well, if that's the case, you're not going to need rescue. This is what sends members of my family to hell. They're absolutely convinced that the word Christian and the word good are interchangeable, and they're both. They have no sense of their sin, really. And so if you're a self-righteous person, you don't need Jesus to die on the cross. Let's say that as Jesus called them this, you know, the righteous, he was being sarcastic. Chapter 3, verse 6, they wanted to kill him, these people. But actually, if there's one thing that will blind people, that will harden their hearts and cause the message to be plucked away, it's saying sin isn't a problem for me. I'm a decent person. I don't need an appointment with Dr. Jesus. So let's pray that our friends will see that. And the way they'll see that is if we ourselves go, actually, I'm so aware of my need of rescue. If that's in us as we ask people. Now, how do we do that? Now, it's the hardest time, I think, to read the Bible in the year. But actually, we read our Bibles in the morning, and our Bible is like a mirror. It shows us our sin. We come to Christ for cleansing, and it means we're humble people. So the path isn't hard in us as we need the Lord Jesus. Secondly, there is the shallow soil. Can we see chapter 4? And verses 16 and 17. So again, the mirror's coming up. How does this connect with you as we're warned by the Bible? Others, like seed sown on rocky places, hear the word at once, receive it with joy. But since they have no root, they last only a short time. When trouble or persecution comes because of the word, they quickly fall away. In Israel, much of the land was a thin 2 to 3 inch veneer over limestone bedrock. And if the seed falls there, then the warm sun quickly heats the seed up in the shallow soil. It sprouts into a feverish growth. But then as the sun beats down and the plant's roots meet bedrock, it withers and dies. So Jesus speaks here of those who are thrilled with the identity, mission, and call of Jesus. They go, God, Jesus, this is who he is. This is why he came. That's what it means to follow him. It's marvelous. I now know what story I'm in. I know where I've come from, where I'm going, who's in charge. It brings such joy. But ladies and gentlemen,

sea, but since they have no root, they last only a short time when trouble or persecution comes. When, not if, when it comes. Alec Matea, he said, there's no such thing as an untested faith. And if we went round the room now, we'd talk to person after person who could talk about the time when their faith was really tested. And you see, Satan works to keep the new believer shallow in his or her faith. He does this by getting those who've received the word with joy to expect their joy to be undiminished. So it won't come to testing. I'm set for a life of ease. So their faith isn't in God, but in their agenda for God. And when that agenda crumbles, because God's agenda is to make me more like Jesus, and tough times will often do that. Not that I welcome them, but they'll do it. You say, well, I didn't sign up for this. When struggles of life come and the shallow believer withers. And then they go, well, God, if you're all loving and all powerful, why has this happened? Of course, he's making me into the likeness of Christ, but it can be so hard. And sometimes I don't know what's happening, so I've got to look at the cross and say, if you're in control on Good Friday, you're in control today, but I can't see it, but I'll keep following. And furthermore, they discovered, you see verse 17 there, that there's opposition that I didn't encounter before. When trouble or persecution comes because of the word. So they feel the pain of standing with Christ in a world that stands against him. I mean, these are haunting words, John chapter 3. This is the verdict. Light has come into the world, but people love darkness instead of light because their deeds were evil. I don't want the light. There are things I want to do outside of the light. And Satan goes to work to persuade people that Christ is not worth the trouble he brings. He's not worth eternity. So there is criticism and misunderstanding from people around you. And Satan whispers, this may be true, but it's not worth it. Brother, sister, is Satan whispering that to you at the moment? Maybe you go home and it's going to be tough. Very tough. Just to say, if you're thinking it's not worth it, this is the source. It's the devil that whispers that. Or you might be thinking, you know, I'll just keep my head down. I'll gradually fade away from witness. I'll fade away from church. I'll just have a quiet life. Well, understand, if that happens, where the source of that thinking is. Thirdly, can we see the thorny ground, chapter 4 and verse 18, as we look down in 19. Still others like seed sown among thorns. Again, here comes the mirror. Hear the word, but the worries of this life, the deceitfulness of wealth, the desires for other things, come in and choke the word, making it unfruitful. Well, there are some people who survive the initial attempt at removal. So they resist the satanic dart that says, it's a fairy tale, you don't need this, it'll spoil your life. And they hold on in tough times, so they hear the words of Jesus, deny yourself, take up your cross and follow him. But Satan still doesn't give up. You're in a war, a battle, from assaulting their hearts. He is nothing if not persistent and inventive. Do you see what his next strategy is? Not adversity, but prosperity. The desire for other things. So these are people who don't reject God's word in their lives. No, they still read it and they go to hear it explained, but it doesn't captivate their heart. So as the mirror goes up, their hearts are divided. And by the way, this is what the Bible goes on about idolatry. It's why the first two commandments are about idolatry. If this is an important warning, why are the first two commandments about idols? Good things that become God things. And so often we're like the heart of a girl to whom a young man proposed. He said, darling, I want you to know that I love you more than anything else in the world and I want to marry you. I'm not rich and I don't have a yacht or a Ferrari like Johnny Brown, but I do love you with all my heart. And she thought for a minute and replied, I love you too with all my heart. But tell me a bit more about Johnny Brown. Now, how do we diagnose the idols of the heart? Well, here are a couple of questions that help us diagnose them.

0: What do you think about when your mind's in neutral? What if you lost it would destroy your happiness? Those good things, but they can be the thing around which actually my whole life begins to revolve. What's the idol? For me, do you know what it was? It was being seen as a fine Christian pastor. But actually that would mean that I'd be inefficient. And when I was inefficient, fine Christian pastors aren't inefficient. So I would, if you asked me if I'd done something, I'd say, yes, I've done it. Lie to you. Run off and do it before you find out. So my idol turned me into a liar. And I had to say, no, actually, my identity is not being seen as a fine Christian pastor. My identity is in the grace of the Lord Jesus. So then once I understood that, I'd say, look, you asked me to do it. I haven't done it. I'm sorry. I'll try and do it now. Please forgive my inefficiency. Took me 10 years to work that out. Where's your idol? Where are you lying? Where are you losing your temper? Well, that'll unlock where your heart is. And do you see, as we look down, it's interestingly the worries of this life. So worries can reveal the fact that we treasure, serve, and seek the wrong things. If I don't believe God will protect and provide for me, the next logical step is to worry because someone else has got to do that, and that'll choke my faith. Parents impose this on kids all the time. These are their worries. They don't have a faith. And so they'd say, no, you've got to get that in place. And so, of course, then I start focusing on whatever I think will provide for me, not the Lord who provides everything. And we know that we have God's power, his goodness, his love, and his wisdom. So we should have the confidence to say, Lord Jesus, please keep me obeying you. Keep me obeying you here. Just, Lord, I trust you. Help me to obey you. And I commit myself and my circumstances to my heavenly Father. And, Lord, I'll be content in them. And, Lord, how do I reach out now? Lord, I commit my situation to you. Please don't let my worries choke me. These are two quotes that I love. And the peace of God, which transcends all understanding, will guard your hearts and your minds in Christ Jesus. So as I give God my worries, he gives me his peace. Lord, this is what I'm concerned for. I give that to you. And he actually gives me back by his Spirit his peace. And I love Don Carson. I've yet to meet a perennially worrying, uptight person who has a good prayer life. There may be one, but I haven't met them yet. Oh, Lord, please help us to pray and give our worries to you. Well, let me close. And, of course, lastly, we have the good soil as we finish. Do you see verse 20? Others like seeds sown on good soil, hear the word, accept it, and produce a crop. 30, some 60, some 100 times what was sown. So, as you can see, there are those in whom the word is not stolen, abandoned, or neglected. And so they hear of the identity, mission, and call of Jesus, and it is the most precious thing they've ever heard. Now I'm saying, is Jesus your treasure? Identity, this is who he is, the sovereign Lord. Mission, he died for you. He knows all about you and he loves you anyway. Call, you can trust him to know what's best. Is he your treasure? Well, that's where the good soil goes. Those who say, yeah, and then there's 30, 60, 100 fold worth of fruit as we act upon that. And when it comes to my giving, I'm in. Because in this short life, I want as many people to hear as possible. This is what Lindsay Brown, who was the head of IFES, said. I was so struck by this quote. I've observed that those Christian workers who give decades of fruitful service know the gospel to be both true and wonderful. Oh, I've met Christians who know it's true, but they don't think it's wonderful. Yeah, it's true. It's true. Yeah, it's true. I mean, it's wonderful. He's died for me. He knows all about me. He called me to himself. Do you know it's both true and wonderful? Because that is the heart from which fruit will grow in abundance. How can I serve? You're my treasure. So as we close, what does this mean? Well, four things. So first of all, be a moth, not a bat. So head towards the light as moths do, not away from it. So with the Bible, get your Bible open. Keep heading towards Jesus. He's your treasure. Perhaps, I don't know, underline identity, mission, call in your Bibles, but keep feeding on Jesus. Secondly, scatter the seed. Because we don't know where the good soil will be, but let's just scatter it. Let's just invite people. So scatter the seed. Thirdly, as we go on, pray for your loved ones. Lord God, may they understand as I do the identity, mission and call of Jesus. Pray for Zed, my relative. Lord, please, may they get that in place. May they one day be colouring in their Mark's Gospels to see those great truths. And Lord, may my heart be responding to this. May Satan not pluck this away. And then lastly, don't be discouraged by discouragements. Expect them. But as we'll see next week, it doesn't mean the kingdom doesn't grow and grow and grow. Let's pray together. Listen, a farmer went out to sow his seed. Oh, Father God, we pray for our own hearts, not just for the hearts of those we love. Lord, please help us to spot the shallowness. Help us to see the idols we need to root out. And we pray that you'd enable us to be those who are overwhelmed with joy at who Jesus is. Amen.
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4: What I love about David is that he took his pain and his hurts and he said, God, I need you. Even though I feel dry, I'm going to follow after you. Even though I don't hear your voice, God, I'm going to chase after you. Even though I can't feel your touch, God, I'm going to reach out and allow you to touch me.
3: Welcome to Moody Presents with Mark Job, president of Moody Bible Institute and the senior pastor of New Life Community Church in Chicago. I'm John Gager, and sadly, it's just plain true. Our hearts are often fickle, right? Growing cold very quickly, even when it comes to the things of God. Well, today, Pastor Mark will be talking about the need to come back to a heart of worship. And Pastor Mark, I've heard you say that our heart temperature tends to lower itself to the temperature of those around us. Have I got that right?
5: There's not a person that's listening to me today that's a believer that hasn't gone through dry spells.
3: Yeah.
5: Seasons where you just sense that your spirit is cold, that there's not that fire, that connection with God that you've had. And we call that a desert.
3: Right.
5: And this is one of those places where David was at. And so we journey with David as he wrestles with finding refreshing in the desert. So if you need your heart to be refreshed, listen to this psalm, hear this message. I think it's going to minister to a lot of people.
3: Mm-hmm. Well, that's helpful, Pastor Mark. Appreciate those insights. You know, David is so real and honest, isn't he, in the Psalms? Our message today deals with learning to keep your heart fires burning in order to awaken a spiritual renewal in the midst of spiritual deserts. 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And once again now, here's Pastor Mark to introduce this study from Psalm 63.
4: How many of you know what a spiritual desert is? I'm not going to ask you to tell me how many of you are going through a spiritual desert. But a spiritual desert is one of those times in life where your heart is not on fire for God. Where it's a dry patch in life, where the word isn't as strong, where you feel your heart kind of growing cold and don't feel like you have a fresh word from God, where you don't feel like you're just going through a tough, dry time where you're not experiencing the presence and the power and the anointing and the glory of God like you've done it at other times. And if you listen to this message well this morning, I can guarantee you that by God's grace and by God's power, if you put in practice the things that I will talk to you about this morning, you can make your way out of that spiritual desert that you are in right now. So are you ready this morning? Amen. It tells us in Psalms 63 verse 1, David, who wrote most of the Psalms, is talking and he says, "Oh God, you are my God. Earnestly I seek you. My soul thirsts for you, and my body longs for you in a dry and weary land where there is no water." Now you know that the Psalms are songs. Songs, most of them that were written by King David, although not all of them. And although we don't have the music and the melody to these songs, back in the Old Testament days, they used to sing these songs that David wrote. It's like modern day music. Sometimes people, when they write songs, they're going through a breakup, or they just lost their wife, or they've gone through a tragic situation. And how many of you know that songwriters get inspired sometimes through drama or tough times? If you're a poet here or an artist, you know that sometimes your creative juices are inspired sometimes when you're in depression or sometimes when you're going through tough times. In fact, if you're a country writer, like country music, they always seem to be going through a breakup or a divorce or losing someone. All country songs are about that. That's when they get inspired to write them. Well, David was writing this psalm at probably the lowest point of his entire life. And so I think it's good to look at the background, the historical background of what David was going through when he penned this psalm. Now we know, because of the introduction, there's sometimes in the psalms there's a little commentary before the psalm, and it says to us in before the psalm actually starts, it says, "A psalm of David when he was in the desert of Judah." Now, we know from the other books of the Bible, from 1 and 2 Samuel, that David was in the desert of Judah two times in his life. The first time he was in the desert of Judah when he was driven there by Saul, and the second time he was in the desert of Judah when he had to flee Jerusalem when he was king. Now, we know it's the second time because in verse 11 he refers to himself as king, so he was already king. And so this places the context of what was happening in David's life. What was going on when David wrote this psalm? Well, how many of you remember that David had a son by the name of Absalom? Absalom. Okay, Absalom was one of David's sons. And the Bible says, if you don't remember Absalom, he's the guy. Do you remember the story of the fella that was riding in a horse in the middle of battle, and he had long hair, and his hair got caught in a tree, and he hung there, and when they found him, they speared him? How many of you remember that story? That's why I keep my hair real short, so that will never happen to me. Absalom, one of David's sons, the Bible says that he was a very handsome individual, and all the people of Israel were drawn to his charisma, his outgoing personality, and his handsome appearance. But Absalom had some problems. He had some jealousy and false ambition problems. In fact, it tells us in the Word of God that his sister was raped by a half-brother. And so Absalom orchestrated that half-brother would be put to death. And so Absalom made sure that he killed the half-brother. When David found out about it, his father, he banished Absalom from his presence. And so for 5 years, Absalom could not see King David. After 5 years, through a series of circumstances, David allowed Absalom to come back into his presence, come back to Jerusalem. But Absalom, because of his unbridled ambition, decided that he was going for the throne of Israel, that he would take the place of his father. And so the Bible tells us that Absalom would take 50 men and his chariots, and for 4 years straight he would go to the gates of Jerusalem. And anytime anybody was coming to see King David, Absalom, the son of the king, would meet the people. And he would greet them and he would kiss them and he would say, "What's your problem?" And they would tell him his problem. They said, "I'm going to see the king because I have this problem." And Absalom would say, "If I were king, I would really deal with your problem. And I understand you and I understand your problem. But this king is not going to deal much with your problem." And so he turned the people's heart away from King David and turned them to himself. For 4 years straight, he did his politicking. And when the right time came, Absalom decided, "It's time to overthrow the government of my father." And so he arranged so that he sent messengers into all the kingdom. He rallied some troops and rallied a contingency of people. And at the appointed time, when the trumpet rang, it was announced throughout all of Israel, "Absalom is king." This is called a coup of the government. And the Bible says that King David, when he heard about it, he had to flee for his life. And you can find this in 2 Samuel chapter 15. And it says, for example, in verse 30, it said that David had to leave his palace, leave all of Jerusalem. And as he left Jerusalem, the Bible says that this King David, who had experienced so much, fought Goliath, raised the nation of Israel up, this King David covered his head and he began weeping. Can you imagine the aged King David leaving Jerusalem with his military commanders beside him? The Bible says that as David left Jerusalem, he was weeping. He wept as he left. And all the people that saw King David wept as well. So as he leaves Jerusalem, he's leaving a trail of tears as he weeps hard because his son, his very own flesh and blood, is out to take his throne and to kill him. He leaves Jerusalem, head down, downcast. As he's walking out of Jerusalem, weeping with the rest of his people, one of the descendants of Saul sees him and begins to throw stones at him. He's pelting them with rocks, and one of David's generals says, "Hey, why should this guy insult you? Let me go cut off his head." And David says, "No, let him insult me. If God wants me to be cursed at this time, then I'll be cursed." And so as he walks out, this man is cursing David. "Get out of here. You're a loser. You're not the real king." He weeps as he leaves, and he finds himself in the desert of Judah. This is a low moment in his life. His very own son has turned against him. He's lost his kingdom. He's lost the confidence of the people. He's lost his throne. He's lost his name. He's lost his reputation. And he's out in the middle of the desert. His son Absalom takes over Jerusalem, takes over his palace, and goes and sleeps with his concubines. David finds himself in the wilderness, in the middle of the wilderness of Judah. And maybe it was nighttime, I don't know, but he pulls out his writing ink and pen. And he begins to write this psalm, Psalm 63. And so I want us to hear what David writes in this psalm, because it's a powerful, deep psalm that talks about experiencing and finding renewal in the middle of the desert, in the middle of a dark time in our life. And I'm going to give you several steps to experience renewal in your life if you find yourself in a time of desert. Number one, the number one step, I'm going to give you several steps here. Step number one is you need to learn to turn your heart ache and pain into a positive pursuit of God. David says, "Oh God, you are my God. Earnestly I seek you. My soul thirsts for you, O God. My body longs for you in a dry and weary land where there is no water. Now, I want you to notice that David was in so much pain. He was in so much sadness. But instead of allowing his pain and sadness to turn to anger against Absalom, instead of focusing on the situation, instead of saying, oh, what we need is more troops, or what we need is a leader, what we need is this, or what we need is that, he turns his attention towards God, and in the middle of his pain, in the middle of his hurt, he turns to God and he says, God, I need you.
3: 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Here's the thing. We talk to ourselves, right? All day, every day, and a lot of those messages are just plain self-condemning. We say things like, why haven't you made more progress overcoming that habit? How could you think this ministry is something you could actually do? You know, God might answer that huge need for others, but don't expect it to happen for you. Or how about this one? You're not smart enough, good-looking enough, or talented enough. Do any of those sound familiar? Of course. But how can we hope for damage control when it's us doing the damaging? What we need is a model for better self-talk, and that's exactly what David offers us. The book Powerful Self-Talk from the Psalms is a practical guide for learning biblical self-talk. 40 verses and the keys to speaking them to the lies, the negative self-talk we all face. Get your copy of Powerful Self-Talk from the Psalms at moodypresents.org. That's moodypresents.org. Let's jump back into the second half of today's message on finding streams in the desert.
4: I believe that David had allowed himself to get a little spiritually lukewarm. I believe that David had drifted. And so now he's seeking after God, and he says, oh God, you are my God. Remember, you're not their God or that God or the God. You are my God. And he says, earnestly will I seek you. In some translations it says, I will seek you early in the morning, because this word here comes from the derivative of seeking and dawn. So it could be translated, I will seek you early. But the context of this is, God, I'm going to seek you with all my heart early in the morning. I'm going to make you number one priority to search and seek after you. He says, my soul thirsts for you. My body longs for you in a dry and weary land where there is no water. Now, he was in the desert, but he wasn't talking about the physical desert. He's talking about the spiritual desert. Have you ever felt that way? Have you ever felt like your soul is so dry? Like it's been a long time since you've had a touch of God. It has been a long time since you have felt the refreshing of His grace in your life and a fresh word upon your heart. That you look at your life and it feels, your heart feels a little hard, a little dusty. And you look around and you say, I don't know where to find refreshment. It seems like there's no water in sight. I'm in a desert. And there's nowhere where I can find to be encouraged. Nowhere around me where I can find myself to be inspired and encouraged. It's been a long time since I've tasted the presence of God, since I've experienced the glory of God, since I've felt the anointing of God upon my life. It's been a long, long time, and my throat is parched and my soul is dry. And I really, really need the presence of God. David was saying that. He was a man that experienced the presence of God. Now I want to say this. That many of us, when we go through hard times, we don't turn our ache and our pain into a positive pursuit of God, but we turn it into a negative force in our life. Oftentimes when we're going through hard times or ache or pain, instead of turning to God and say, God, I'm going to seek after you, we say, man, I'm really going through a hard time, so we turn to an addiction again. Or we turn to our pastimes. We say, hey, that bottle's looking good again. I haven't touched it in a long time, but you know, a little swig isn't going to hurt. Or we turn to that big old silk pie and watch reruns of Friends while you eat an entire chocolate pie. Or you get angry. Or you go to gambling. Or you just sleep in bed and you stay in bed and people call you up. What are you doing? I'm sleeping. Every time I call you, you're sleeping. Why? You're depressed. And instead of taking that energy and focusing it on God, we allowed it to turn into negative energy and we pursue other things. We stew in our bitterness. We get angry at people that are around us. We pursue our habits. We get into bad things. Why? Because we're empty. We're dry. We're hurting. But instead of focusing on God, we begin to focus on other things and turn it into something destructive. What I love about David is that he took his pain and his hurt and he said, God, I need you. And I long for you. And I thirst for you. And God, I need you more than anything else in life. And I'm going to pursue after you, even though I don't feel you right now. Even though I feel dry, I'm going to follow after you. Even though I don't hear your voice, God, I'm going to chase after you. Even though I can't feel your touch, God, I'm going to reach out and allow you to touch me. I think the second thing that we need to understand, if we're going to develop streams in the desert, is that we need to draw on what you have seen and experienced during times of refreshing. Notice what it says in verse 2. I have seen you in the sanctuary and beheld your power and your glory. Because your love is better than life, my lips will glorify you. You see, David right now wasn't feeling anything. He was feeling dry and depressed. But what David did is he drew on his memory. He remembered way back when he was in the sanctuary. He forgot about the desert right now, and his memory traveled back to the moments where God had touched him. He said, I remember, I've seen you. Oh God, I don't feel you now. I don't hear you now. But I remember when I felt you and heard you and experienced you. I remember the sanctuary. I remember being in that sanctuary when your presence came down, oh God. And I remember that I beheld your power. And I beheld your glory. I felt your power all around me, and I saw your glory. It was the radiance of your splendor. The glory of God is the radiance of his majesty, the radiance of his holiness. And David is saying, I remember those moments when I felt your presence, when I saw your glory, when I experienced your power. No one can take that away from me. I remember how you touched me. I saw, I felt, I smelled, I experienced, I tasted of your power and your presence, God. And I remember that. You see, sometimes in your moments of dryness, you begin to doubt everything. And in those moments of dryness and discouragement, you need to think back to the moment where God really touched you. You see, you can never doubt in the darkness what you have known for sure in the light. Because there's been a time in some of your lives, maybe you're here today and you're very dry. But I want you to remember there are times where God has been so real and so powerful that you felt like you could touch his glory. Where God has showed up, where he's ministered to you, where he's done miracles in your life, where he has touched your soul, where he has refreshed you, where you could not stand before the presence of God without falling down because you knew he was there and he was full of might and power and glory and majesty. You know that. And David was remembering that. It's like marriage. There are some of you that maybe you're going through, you've been married for a long time, and maybe you're going through a tough time in your marriage. And maybe the lie comes into your life and says, well, I don't love her, she doesn't love me. We've never loved each other. But then your mind races back to the time where you knew for sure that you loved her, where those feelings were there, where you loved each other, embraced each other, and you say, well, I remember it was real. And maybe right now we're struggling, but I remember there was something there, and no one can take it away from us, and it can't be denied because something was there. David is remembering back to the sanctuary. He's digging back in his memory, saying, I remember those highlights with God. And look at what he says in verse 3. He says, God, because your love is better than life, my lips will glorify you. Because I know that God is there, because I've tasted of the goodness of God, I choose to praise in the middle of my desert. You see, David understood that praise comes not only in good times, but it comes in tough times as well. I want you to see what happens next because this is so key. I mean, verse 1, he's saying, oh God, you're so far, I'm thirsty, I long for you. In verse 5, he says, my soul is satisfied. In fact, let me tell you what he's really saying. This word here, satisfied, is not just like, hey, I think I'm kind of full. This word, satisfied, is the word, I am feasted to the total degree. I have feasted so I can't take any more.
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8: Proverbs 6:32. A man who commits adultery has no sense. Whoever does so destroys himself. There are a number of proverbs that deal with the subject of adultery, perhaps because it ran in Solomon's family. King David was Solomon's father, who followed the Lord with all his heart. God blessed him and gave him success in leading the nation. But one of the turning points in David's life was an act of adultery with a woman named Bathsheba. Prior to this event, David's life was characterized by victory and success, but afterwards by hardship and failure. Solomon knew from his father's experience that few things are more destructive than adultery, and by extension, all sexual sin. However, the sexual impulse is one of the strongest in human nature. Many who know the risks are sexually reckless. There are also those who never commit adultery with their bodies, but do it in their minds. This is why so many wives are hurt to find their husbands looking at pornography, and why so many husbands are hurt to learn their wives are drawn to someone else. The sexual ideal is an exclusive union between husband and wife, committed for life. That ideal hasn't been improved upon since the beginning and is worth a little self-control.
7: You've
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3: During a medical emergency, lives depend on trained hospital professionals, each knowing their assignment and executing it with precision. In critical moments, being set apart for a specific function isn't a limitation, it's a lifeline. From Moody Bible Institute, this is Today in the Word, and I'm John Gager. Numbers chapters 3 and 4 reveal God's similar approach to sacred service. After organizing the tribes, God now designates the Levites for special consecration and specific duties. The foundation for this selection traces back to a pivotal moment. Today in the Word, God says in Numbers 3, verse 13, "The Levites are mine, for all the firstborn are mine." God claimed the Levites as his own, in place of every firstborn, making them living reminders of their deliverance from Egyptian bondage. The detailed assignments that follow show God's precision in sacred service. The Gershonites handled the tabernacle and tent, its coverings, the curtain at the entrance to the tent of meeting. The Kohathites were entrusted with the care of the sanctuary, including the ark, table, lampstand, and altars. The Merarites were responsible for the frames of the tabernacle, its crossbars, posts, bases, and all its equipment. Chapter 4 provides specific instructions for transporting sacred items. The Kohathites couldn't even look at the holy objects. What might seem like a harsh restriction to us was actually protective reverence. God was teaching his people that proximity to the sacred requires careful preparation and proper approach. The Levites' careful handling of sacred objects also reminds us that serving God requires intentionality, respect, and proper heart preparation. Don't underestimate the significance of being chosen by God for his kingdom work.
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11: We all hate a miscarriage of justice, don't we? Whether it has happened to us or to someone that we care about, and we all scream out for the appeal court or the independent judge, the review, the Supreme Court. And these last 5 weeks in our Mark series, Jesus has been in a swirl of injustice. It's just been 2 days in the real historical events of his life. He's been betrayed, false witness, prejudice, and illegal courts. And now Mark 15, verse 1. Now the sun rises, and Jesus, he is brought to the independent judge, to Pilate. Pontius Pilatus, to his friends, a Roman, the fifth governor of the Roman province of Judea. He is the representative of Roman law. Roman law is still the foundation of, they think, something like 60% of law around the world today. So maybe, as readers, our hopes lift. At last, here is somebody maybe who can help. And certainly for the enemies of Jesus, there is no way round Pilate. As an occupied state in Rome's empire, the Jewish people have lost the power to put anyone to death, and they are determined to put Jesus to death. So verse 1, they make their plans, and they hand him over to Pilate. And handover is the key word in these verses. Verse 1, handover from the Sanhedrin to Pilate, from Jewish court to Roman court. Verse 10 comes again. Pilate, he is no fool. He knows why they have handed Jesus to him. He knows where true justice lies. But yet, still, you know where the story is heading. Verse 15, Pilate hands over Jesus to the executioner to be crucified. And we're going to look at the account three times from the perspective of different people. So first of all, from the perspective of Pilate. Pilate, Mr. Justice, and he hands over the innocent. And Pilate is Mr. Justice. That's what he's there for. He is the representative of the Emperor Tiberius Caesar. He's an experienced judge. And crucially, he has no stake in their internal power games of the Jerusalem elite. So he holds a cross-examination, verses 2 to 5. And Jesus largely stays silent, just like he had the night before with the Sanhedrin. Are you the king of the Jews? That clearly is the sort of lead accusation brought to him by the religious leaders. They need to have him found guilty on a charge of rebellion against Caesar. Pilate is not going to be that bothered about some sort of religious offense, some sort of law-breaking in the temple. Are you the king of the Jews? Jesus says, you have said so. Jesus knows there is no evidence, not a scrap of evidence anywhere, to convict him of rebellion. Jesus, he is the Messiah. He is the true promised king of Israel, but he is here to lead his people back to God. And overthrowing Rome is no part of his mission in the first century. Jesus will return one day, and he will overthrow then all dictators and all human oppression. But there is not a scrap of evidence that could convict him of rebellion against Rome. So if you look down, we repeat the song and dance of the night before. Do you remember 2 weeks ago when we were here, verse 3, verse 4, they both draw attention to how many, many accusations they brought. The legal strategy, maybe you've tried this in your work. You throw all the accusations, throw all the mud, and see which ones stick. Except Pilate can see through their game. And none of the mud does stick. We know from chapter 14, they're just not very good at this. Even in their own court, with the power to bribe and purchase any lie they wanted, they still couldn't get two witnesses to agree on a charge. And they are in Pilate's house now. Pilate is conducting the cross-examination. And Jesus, he is silent, and Pilate is amazed, verse 5. There's a word that could go either way, isn't it? Amazed in what way? Well, Pilate has an opportunity to show us, and also an opportunity for some kind of clever Roman political footwork. Mark tells us, verse 6 to 8, there's a custom at the Passover where one prisoner can be released at the request of the crowd. And again, I think as readers, our hopes lift. Here's a way out, isn't there? Pilate's allowed to release someone. And clearly, Jesus has Pilate on his side. And Pilate as well surely knows that Jesus is popular with the crowd, or has been. So he offers to release their king. Verse 9, do you want me to release to you the king of the Jews? And verse 10 tells us why. Knowing it was out of self-interest that the chief priests had handed Jesus over to him. And that is the verdict of Mr. Justice. Jesus, he is innocent. Verse 14 says it in a different way. They call for crucifixion. Pilate says, why? What crime has he committed? Pilate has found none. This is a miscarriage of justice. And Pilate, with his years of experience, he sees it clearly. Jesus has committed no crime. Jesus should be released. Pilate sees the truth of the parable in Mark 12. Do you remember? The charges here are self-interested. It is their rule that is threatened by Jesus, not Pilate's, not the emperor's. He is innocent. But, verse 11, the chief priests, they may be utterly inept at false witness, but they are grade A plus at stirring up a crowd. The chief priest stirred up the crowd to get Pilate to release Barabbas instead. It's meant to shock us. Barabbas, verse 7, he was a rebel in reality and also a murderer. Verse 12, what shall I do then with the one you call the King of the Jews? Crucify him. Why? What crime has he committed? And they have no answer. Do you see? There's no crime to put in that. It's a very reasonable question in a court of law, isn't it? Will somebody please tell me what the crime is? There is no crime that Jesus could be found guilty of. So they just shout all the louder. Verse 14. And Mr. Justice, in the sunlight, representative of the law of Rome, you know what you should do here. There is an innocent man to release here. But everybody fails that day. The chief priests, the representatives of God, they are self-interested. The crowd, Jesus' own people, they are easily stirred up. And Pilate, the representative of the emperor, verse 15, he wanted to satisfy the crowd. Tell me what you think of Pilate. He has a bad reputation in history. There'll be an element of real fear there, I think. An angry mob is a threat to the peace. But this is the Roman governor. He commands thousands of troops. And the legions of Rome are close by in Syria. But when it comes down to it, he wants the crowd to be happy. He wants to be the kind of ruler who gives the crowd what they want. And Jesus, he's just one man. Innocence under the law, that's just one of the things that Pilate cared about when he woke up that morning. And he's tried, hasn't he? He's tried to get Jesus released. So he releases Barabbas instead. Barabbas. And he hands Jesus over, the innocent one, to be crucified. And that, I think, is the end of all our hopes for Jesus in Mark. It's been like watching a disaster happen in slow motion. Maybe a rock climbing disaster. You know, where sort of one by one, all of the different bits of safety equipment, they fail one by one. The thing you tied your rope to, it comes under load and it bends and it stretches and it breaks. And then the one below that, the piece of rock it was tied into smashes. And then the harness you're clipped into, it stretches and rips under pressure. And then suddenly your buddy is falling and falling and falling. Jesus, he's now been let down by everyone. Betrayed by Judas, denied by Peter, falsely accused by the Sanhedrin, turned on by the crowd, and now failed by imperial law. Are you the King of the Jews? Well, absolutely he is. This is Psalm 2, the archetypal King of Israel, introduced at the beginning of the book of Psalms, as the person who will be opposed by all of the nations on the earth. They will plot together, rise up together, because they are determined to get free of the Lord and his anointed king. So this is now all of them together, just exactly as Jesus had predicted. Mark 10, we won't turn to it yet. This is Mark 10, verse 33, and it is all about handover. Jesus said in advance, we're going up to Jerusalem. The Son of Man will be handed over to the chief priests and the teachers of the law. They will condemn him to death, and they will hand him over to the Gentiles, who will mock him and spit on him, flog him and kill him. That is the story from Pilate's point of view. One last chance to do justice. Pilate, I think he's a representative of the rest of the world in this very, very Jewish story. And Pilate, he sees and he confirms the innocence, but in the end, he joins the conspiracy and he hands Jesus over to be crucified. Okay, second, let's see this from the perspective of Jesus. So Jesus, the innocent one, is crucified. We said 2 weeks ago, it is a huge mistake to see this as something that happens to Jesus. as if he was a weak victim caught out and fooled. I think that was the sort of dominant view when I was growing up. But every detail here is exactly as Jesus foretold. Could you do that? Before arriving in court, however expert you were as a legal expert, as a barrister, could you predict every detail before you even got there? Jesus predicts what this imperial dictator, what this corrupt court will do. He went to Jerusalem so that this would happen. This is his plan, not theirs. His choice, not theirs. Jesus doesn't need to prove his innocence. He is more leader of Israel than any of those 70 men in the Sanhedrin, more a ruler of the world than any Roman emperor or his appointee. Jesus, he's not silent to try and influence Pilate. Jesus, the night before, he had to intervene in one trial that was failing to find him guilty to help them get it over the line. Jesus, he is silent because he trusts God. That's what we're told by Peter. And he is silent so that we would know what he is doing. And Peter says it was the silence of the servant in Isaiah 53. All the way through Mark's gospel, from the very beginning, Mark has been drawing these two Old Testament titles together in Jesus, the Psalm 2 King and also the servant of Isaiah 42 and 49 and 50 and 53. So here is Isaiah 53. This is verse 7. Jesus, he is silent, did not open his mouth, like a lamb, like a lamb. It's a significant animal to choose as your role model, isn't it? Weak and helpless, certainly, but also in Isaiah 53, a match to the waywardness of the people who go astray like lost sheep. But more than that, in Pilate's courtroom on the eve of the festival, verse 6, it's the festival of Passover, the festival of the slaughtered lamb. Jesus, he has arranged all this very carefully, his arrest, his betrayal, all of it, so that he will be killed just as the lambs are being killed in every home in Jerusalem. And Jesus, he chooses to be silent at his trial like a lamb so that you will know he's not being caught by this Roman court. He is silent like the lamb of Isaiah 53. And then the rest of Isaiah 53 tells us why. This is the last verse in Isaiah 53. And in the Greek translation of Isaiah, it has the word handed over in it twice, which makes five times tonight. Handed over to death and handed over for the transgressors. But in Hebrew, English, or Greek, the vocabulary of the swap is crystal clear, isn't it? Jesus, he is poured out to death, numbered with the guilty, the transgressors. And the innocent is given a punishment as if guilty by Pilate. That's what Pilate does, Mr. Justice. But as an innocent man, what he is really doing is carrying the sin of many. He bore the sin of many so that he's able to intercede for them. Intercede is just a fancy word for speak for, plead for. His innocent death, it allows him to ask for the release of any guilty person he chooses. He bore the sin of many. And Jesus, he's been trying to teach them this for eight chapters now in Mark. Do turn back now just to Mark 10. So go back just a few pages. In Mark 10, in verse 33, he predicts his death, this death, the one he's now being prepared for. But verse 45 is where he explains this death. So Mark chapter 10, verse 45, it's language borrowed from Isaiah 53 and borrowed from the Passover. Mark 10:45, for even the Son of Man did not come to be served, but to serve and to give his life as a ransom for many. Poured out for many, his life for many to release them. When Simon, who's our evangelism minister, when he lets me speak on Christianity Explored, he tends to ask me to speak on the week of the death of Jesus. I think that's a spiritual thing because it tends to be half term. He wants to go on holiday with his kids. And I always say in that talk, the death of Jesus is really very simple to understand. It is the turning point of all of human history. It's huge. But really it is very simple to understand, which worries me. Because in my experience, it is the simplicity of the death of Jesus that means that some people, even in this room tonight, will reject it. Too simple. Too easy. Certainly, it seems too easy for those who want to impress God rather than be rescued by him. Because what it is a swap. Innocent Jesus in place of guilty sin.

them to hold the guilty to account and release the innocent. That is the job of justice. And God also is a judge. He must hold a guilty humanity to account. Until Jesus does deliberately what no human judge ever could or ever has. And Jesus, he pours out his life to pay the ransom price for many. The price demanded by our guilt and failure. My guilt, my failure. And ransom is a word we sadly still understand, still big business in many parts of the world, including places that people, again, I can see in this room, places that people fly to for work, have to worry about kidnap and ransom. A victim is captured, and then a price is paid, and they go free. And ransom is also central to the Passover. The whole event, it's about redemption from slavery. God's people, they're slaves in Egypt, captured. And God, he pays for them. He buys them back. He redeems them. They're bought free. Jesus wants us to know what he is doing. It's the silence of Isaiah 53. It's the death of the Passover lamb. It's the death of an innocent in the place of the guilty, a swap, so that they can go free. It is a just way of releasing the guilty. So last of all, let's look at this account from the perspective of Barabbas. Barabbas, the guilty one, he goes free. And Barabbas, he is in all four Gospels. He's clearly important to the understanding of the central event in world history, the death of Jesus. And yet really, Barabbas in the story does nothing, does he? In the story, he's done plenty before he gets in the story. Turn back to Mark chapter 15, look at what we know about Barabbas. It's verse 7. He is a prisoner and a rebel and not in the kind of isn't it fun to be rebellious kind of way. And he's a murderer in the uprising. The contrast with innocent Jesus, it could not be more strongly drawn. And we're not actually told anything about how he felt that day. I guess he is just sitting in his cell, waiting to be executed. I guess maybe he feels like a failure and a fool. Possibly he regrets his life choices at this point. Maybe his mum has come to cry over him and shout at him. Possibly he feels guilty for the person that he killed. Possibly he worries about meeting his maker. And he's in his cell, and there is a lot of shouting that day. Maybe he knows about Jesus, probably he does, but I guess he would like the shouting just to stop. That's a bit of a pain. He's trying to keep peaceful until he's executed. Does he hear his own name? Verse 11, the chief priests, they stirred up the crowd to release Barabbas instead. Barabbas, Barabbas, they're shouting. The crowd is shouting his name. They're only doing it because somebody's paid them to and stirred them up to, but still it's his name. I guess he sat up at that point. Why are they chanting his name to the Roman governor? Probably he knows about the custom of releasing a prisoner every year. But he thinks, I guess, there are 500 names on that list ahead of him. 500 people more sympathetic, less guilty, more popular. The only thing that would get him out of this cell would be if somebody for some reason wanted to swap the person at the very head of that list with the person at the very bottom of that list. Then the cell door swings open and a guard shouts his name as well. Barabbas, get up. And he's sort of shoved, confused, into the sunshine, maybe, where the crowd cheers for him. No one's ever cheered for him, probably. And the guard turns him towards the gate. I don't know how you say this in Latin, but, you know, if I was you, son, I'd get out of here before anyone changes their mind. Something like that. And the gate, it is open, and the street is just outside. You can see people going about their business. You can see the hills and the countryside just beyond. And he can't quite believe it, but he manages somehow to put one foot in front of the other, and he is walking his way towards his freedom. And we're not told anything about what he feels or what he thinks. Isn't that frustrating?
But maybe.

0: Maybe he looks, just a look over his shoulder as he steps out of the courtyard and looks back at a man who is being prepared for a flogging. A man who maybe catches his eye as Barabbas goes free. And this is what Mark 10 verse 45 has told us to expect. Barabbas is one of the lost sheep of Israel. Psalm 2, Jesus is Barabbas' king. And so Jesus, he has come to be servant and to be the silent passive lamb and the innocent one to swap places with the guilty. The point of Barabbas and how bad he is that you can make that list 6 billion people long in our world. And you could think that you were at the very bottom of that list and still the one at the head of that list would be able to swap places with you. There is a route out for failures and rebels and murderers, because Jesus took the route to execution and punishment and death deliberately. And so bewildered, undeserving Barabbas, he teaches us the basis of forgiveness in the kingdom of Jesus. It is for the guilty. Barabbas and his rebellion, it is a picture of my rebellion. I have not murdered anyone, but I tell God daily in the way I behave and think and feel and act that I wish I was king and he was not. Our rebellion, he illustrates that. And he teaches us this is a death for the many. For anyone who will obey the call in Mark 1 verse 15 and trust Jesus and repent, which means to turn their life over to him. So what I want to do this evening, I want to pray a prayer for anyone who will recognize themselves in Barabbas. And that is the basis on which forgiveness is offered. Do you think you're like Barabbas? Well, in that case, you can be forgiven. The basis of real guilt transferred to another. I'm going to read you the prayer that I'm going to pray. Then I'll ask everyone, whether you're joining in or not, just to bow your heads. And I'll pray it slowly. And you could join in now, at this moment. Or the words, I think they're close enough to the story of Barabbas. I hope you'll be able to remember them. Maybe take them away, think about it, and pray them later. So here's the prayer I will say. I'll say, Dear Lord Jesus, I see my guilt in the guilt of Barabbas, in my rebellion against God. And I see your offer to swap places and to carry my guilt. And I turn in trust to you as my Savior and to you in repentance as my true Lord and King. Amen. So they're not magic words. It's just expressing what Barabbas does. So again, now I'll ask, I've told you what the words are. Just bow your head, and anyone who'd like to pray this with me can pray that silently in their hearts. So dear Lord Jesus, I see my guilt in the guilt of Barabbas, in my rebellion against God. And I see your offer to swap places and to carry my guilt. And I turn in trust to you as my Savior and to you in repentance as my true Lord and King. Amen.
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2: 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Here's a taste of what you can expect this coming weekend on A Christian Response.
3: You'll know from paying attention to any kind of news, articles, that sort of stuff, that the cost of living has gone up a heck of a lot across the past couple of years, kind of since COVID. But if you look back to 2007, 2008, the UK economy has been in some kind of crisis level of operation for, you know, for the best part of my adult working life, you know, for getting on for 20 years. And that affects real people all across the UK. And we know that people suffer in silence for a long time before they reach out for the help that they need. We're talking about people who have to choose between whether they would heat their homes or whether they would feed themselves, whether they will, yeah, like I say, put money on the meter or put money on the food shop. And that's not, they're not choices, are they? They're just rubbish options that leave people in a really, really dire situation, where they're suffering hardship, and living a life that is not of an acceptable quality.
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5: Now, has anybody ever slandered you for the sake of Jesus? Has anyone ever falsely accused you for the sake of Jesus? If you have experienced that, you know how painful that can be. Our reputations are precious to us, and it's very difficult to endure it when we are accused of things that we have not done or of saying things that we have not said. That's painful. And so how in any way can that be an occasion for blessedness? Notice what Jesus says, that when that happens, you're supposed to rejoice and be exceedingly glad.
6: Hello and welcome to this Sunday edition of Renewing Your Mind. I'm Lee Webb. And over the past few Sundays, R.C. Sproul has been taking us through the Beatitudes as recorded for us in the Sermon on the Mount. Today he explores how it is that those who are persecuted for righteousness' sake are considered blessed. Let's join Dr. Sproul now.
5: We're going to be looking again at the Beatitudes in verses 10 through 12 in the fifth chapter of Matthew. Blessed are those who are persecuted for righteousness' sake, for theirs is the kingdom of heaven. Blessed are you when they revile and persecute you and say all kinds of evil against you falsely for my sake. Rejoice and be exceedingly glad, for great is your reward in heaven. For so they persecuted the prophets who were before you. These last two Beatitudes that we've read this morning have a common theme with respect to persecution. And it has been said in church history that these two are perhaps the most unexpected Beatitudes in the list, because people who endure the things that are mentioned here do not usually consider such experiences as occasions for blessedness. But let's look at them individually, if we may. Blessed are those who are persecuted for righteousness' sake, for theirs is the kingdom of heaven. Notice what this beatitude does not say. It does not say, blessed are those who are persecuted, period. Because people in every corridor of this world experience persecution of all sorts, but not always for the sake of righteousness. Peter in the epistle focuses attention on the trials and sufferings that come in the path of Christian people, and he emphasizes the point, it is one thing to suffer because we've done evil, but it's quite another thing to suffer for doing what is right. And in that regard, we are merely seeking to be imitators of Jesus himself, who suffered perhaps more hostility, loathing, and persecution than any single individual in the history of the world. And yet every ounce of suffering that our Lord endured was altogether for the sake of righteousness. Now, why would righteous behavior provoke persecution? Well, the answer to that is simple. Because the unrighteous in this world cannot stand to behold righteousness. We remember that those who hated Jesus most fiercely were the Pharisees, because they had a public pretense of righteousness that was not real. Their sin chiefly involved the sin of hypocrisy, because while they pretended righteousness, they were in fact unrighteous, and they, in their pretense of righteousness, crucified the Son of Glory. Why? Because nothing exposes the counterfeit faster than the authentic. And when true righteousness appeared on this planet in the person of Jesus, the false righteousness of the Pharisees was exposed for what it was, and they hated it. On another occasion, another context, I once told the congregation of a student I had in my first year of teaching at the university. This young lady had a 4-point average, and in those were in the days where you couldn't exceed that 4-point average. She was brilliant. She was the perennial person who broke the curve. And when she would break the curve, I noticed that the rest of the students did not cheer her for breaking the curve. Rather, they didn't like it. And she was called Goody Two-Shoes. And in the second semester of her senior year, she took an examination from me, and when I graded her paper, she received an F. And I thought, there's something strange going on here. So I called her in, and I said, what's with this examination? And she began to cry. And I said, you couldn't make these many wrong answers without knowing what the right answers were. And so this examination tells me that you flunked it deliberately. And she said, yes. I said, why? And she said, because she wanted to get married, and none of the guys would date her because they thought that she was too smart for them. And so she made a pretense of failure so that she could be accepted. You see, this woman in her way had suffered because she was doing what was right. You know what happens when Christians will not agree to participate in certain activities that are common with the world. Even if you don't say any word of rebuke to your non-Christian friends, they will look at you askance and can call you holier than thou. Now, that kind of persecution is not the kind of persecution that people around the world suffer for the sake of Christ, where they can lose their jobs and their lives if they even publicly declare their allegiance to Jesus. But there are all different tiers and levels of persecution, and no Christian can go through life without receiving some of these things. Jesus goes into greater detail in the next beatitude. Listen to this. Blessed are you when they revile and persecute you and say all kinds of evil against you falsely for my sake. Here, what our Lord has in view is specifically the type of persecution that involves slander, where you are reviled, where you are falsely accused, and where people tarnish your reputation behind your back by accusing you of all kinds of things that you have not done. Again, the Beatitude does not say, blessed are you when men revile you and speak all manner of evil against you falsely and persecute you, period. But the blessing is promised when these things happen for Jesus' sake. When that happens, you are blessed. Now, has anybody ever slandered you for the sake of Jesus? Has anyone ever falsely accused you for the sake of Jesus? If you have experienced that, you know how painful that can be. Our reputations are precious to us, and it's very difficult to endure it when we are accused of things that we have not done or of saying things that we have not said. That's painful. And so how in any way can that be an occasion for blessedness? Notice what Jesus says, that when that happens, you're supposed to rejoice and be exceedingly glad. That's one of the most difficult things in the world, to be the object of slander and be glad about it. I'll never forget one of the most traumatic experiences I ever had as a student in seminary. It took place when I was selected by the seminary to give the sermon in chapel on the day that was the annual day when the whole presbytery would convene in the chapel. And all the ministers from some 200 churches would be there, along with the student body of the seminary and the faculty. It was a great honor to be selected for that. And I was shocked because theologically I was in the smallest conceivable minority among the seminary students. And I remember on that occasion preaching on the doctrine of sin. And in the context of that sermon, I mentioned that as a student, I had learned that sin was an existential failure to achieve authentic existence. I had learned that sin, in the final analysis, was simply a matter of finitude, something that is a necessary component of creatureliness. And thirdly, I had learned in the seminary that sin was simply a psychological malady, a type of psychological neurosis. And I said that day to the faculty, to the staff, to the students, and to the presbytery, I said, I agree that we struggle with all three of these things. Who among us is not neurotic to some degree? Certainly every one of us is finite. We know that. And we understand the limitations that go with finitude. And if we were to have our personal character examined, it would seem as if we're doing everything in our power to undermine any authenticity of existence we might have as existential beings. I said, but not one of these things individually or three of them collectively even begin to touch the biblical understanding of the nature of sin, which is a violation of the holiness of God. It is a transgression of his law, which such transgression cannot be minimized by explaining it away in psychological categories of neuroses, existential categories of inauthenticity, or reducing it simply to finitude. That was basically the essence of that sermon. When the sermon was finished, and I stepped down from the pulpit, there was a rush from the student body that came forward to me, and the students, most of which were liberal in their thinking, came to me moved and excited about the sermon that they had heard. And they told me, they said, boy, that was just what we needed to hear. That was great. And all, and I was amazed. I thought they'd want to tar and feather me. Well, not all of them were happy. And as I made my way to the back of the chapel, the dean of the seminary came up to me, and he was irate, to say the least. His face was red. His face was contorted with rage. And he began to yell at me, and in front of the whole presbytery, in front of the whole student body, he physically pushed me up against the back of the wall and said, you have distorted every truth of Protestantism in that sermon this morning. I mean, can you imagine this? You're a senior, and publicly the dean physically throws you against the wall with that kind of an accusation. I was devastated. And I walked out of there and I thought, did I really distort historic Protestantism? So I went upstairs to see my mentor, Dr. Gerstner, and I walked into his office and I told him what had just happened. And he broke out in a grin and he said, oh, Roberto, he said, this is your blessed day. I said, really? He said, you should be exceedingly glad. I said, I don't feel very glad right now. And I said, well, Dr. Gerstner, did I distort Reformed theology in that sermon? And he looked at me and he said, R.C. or Roberto, he said, every Calvinist from John Calvin to B.B. Warfield are rejoicing in heaven this morning for what they heard out of that pulpit. And he said, you're blessed that people reviled you for Christ's sake. Obviously, I never forgot that, because as I said, I sure didn't feel very happy. I sure didn't feel very blessed. But in a very small way, not anything to be compared with the heroic behavior that Christians have had to do when they've endured trials and tribulations throughout church history. At least on that occasion, I was able to experience the wrath of men for the sake of the truth of God. But we don't want to leave this beatitude without going to the next section. Rejoice and be exceedingly glad, for great is your reward in heaven. The whole concept of rewards is something that we often struggle with. We put so much emphasis that we are justified by faith alone and not by works, that we sometimes tend to despise whatever works we may be able to achieve. And we don't think in terms of getting into heaven on the basis of merit, because we can't get into heaven on the basis of merit except on the basis of the merit of Christ and Christ alone. Well, since Christ is our only merit to get us into heaven, what is this business here about having a great reward in heaven? Well, there are at least 25 texts in the New Testament that teach, dear friends, that the rewards that will be distributed by Christ in his kingdom in heaven will be distributed according to our works. What? That our rewards will be distributed, what I said, according to our works. Again, getting there is by faith alone. The reward we experience once we're there will be based upon the works that we do in this world. Now, again, we are justified not by works, but we are justified by faith unto works. That those who are justified are called to live fruitful, godly lives that produce good works. And the production of those works will be the basis by which our rewards will be received. And you say, well, I thought it was all by grace. Well, Augustine put it this way, that when God rewards us for the works that we do, even the works that we do as Christians are so tainted by sin that they are, as Augustine said, at best, splendid vices. The best work that you ever do will not deserve a reward in heaven. Nevertheless, even though we won't deserve it, we will receive it. And Augustine used this way of describing that, that when God distributes rewards to his people in heaven, he will be crowning his own gifts. Isn't that beautiful? That even the work that you do that is pleasing in his sight is because he has gifted you to do it. And because you do it, it is only by grace that you're able to do it. And so that good work merits nothing. Yet God's grace goes beyond the initial grace to crown that gift with reward. And the reward that is promised there is a future one. Though if we look at the last clause of this beatitude, you will see that there is a present reward. Rejoice and be exceedingly glad, for great is your reward in heaven, comma, for so they persecuted the prophets who were before you. Do you realize that if you are slandered in this world for the sake of Christ, for righteousness' sake, you will indeed receive a great reward when you get into heaven, but even now, you will be numbered among the prophets of the Old Testament, whom the Bible says the world was not worthy. Even now, in God's sight, you will be included in that select company of those who have gone before us, who have tasted the same slander, who have tasted the same revulsion, who have said, as Jeremiah did, I am in derision daily. And in God's sight, if you experience this, you're in the company of Jeremiah and of Isaiah and Ezekiel and Daniel, Amos, Micah, Hosea, all the prophets who have gone before you. That is splendid company in which to be numbered, so that the reward is not future only, but comes to us even now if we understand the blessed way in which our Lord looks at us.
6: That was R.C. Sproul on this Sunday edition of Renewing Your Mind. Thank you for being with us today. Today's sermon was one of many that Dr. Sproul preached as he worked his way through Matthew's Gospel. And those sermons were brought together to form his expositional commentary on Matthew. We have concluded Jesus' pronouncements of blessing or benediction, and the Sermon on the Mount now turns to how we should live in light of those blessings and promises. And that's where Dr. Sproul will pick up next Sunday here on Renewing Your Mind.

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2: Welcome to The Sermon with me, Richard Bewes. Today's sermon is by Senior Minister of the Church of Great St Andrews, Cambridge, Alistair Payne. We live in a society today that has come to accept the modern theories of our existence. We've thrown out almost all traces of traditional life. We want to see to believe instead of believing in order to see. Alice is speaking today from John's Gospel, chapter 1, and he's asking the question, can we ever know the truth in today's religious supermarket?
3: Hello, my name's Alistair Payne, and I invite you to turn with me to the beginning of John's Gospel, chapter 1, and I want to read to you some verses from that. Chapter 1 and verse 14. The Word became flesh and made his dwelling among us. We've seen his glory, the glory of the one and only, who came from the Father, full of grace and truth. John testifies concerning him. He cries out, saying, this was he of whom I said, he who comes after me has surpassed me, because he was before me. From the fullness of his grace, we've all received one blessing after another. For the law was given through Moses. Grace and truth came through Jesus Christ. No one has ever seen God, but God, the one and only, who's at the Father's side, has made him known. I wonder if you find all the religions in the world incredibly confusing. One says this, one says that. There are so many sincere people, they all seem to be heading in different directions. Drive through town and look at the different religious buildings. Or walk with your fingers through the yellow pages under places of worship and you find a confusing array of different things. All, or many of them, wanting our vote. It's been said that nowadays we live in a kind of religious supermarket. And it leaves us feeling uncertain and confused. The very variety itself can seem off-putting. Can we ever know the truth? The Bible tells us that we can. The answer is certainly yes. But you say, that's just another example of a religion making a claim to be true. I want you, please, just to hear me out. Because the answer that the Bible gives is very realistic and very fresh and very different. Come with me then to the passage which I just read at the beginning of John's Gospel. Because when John wrote this, he was living in a world that, even though they didn't have cars and planes and all the rest of it, in some ways was similar to ours. It was a multi-faith world. Lots of different faiths, a belief in a variety of different gods, plenty of confusion. And he cuts across this confusion as he tells his readers the story of Jesus of Nazareth. He starts his book with a preface, and I want to focus in on just a few verses from that preface and some vital statements which he makes there. I want particularly to draw your attention to verse 18 of chapter 1, where he says two vital things. Here's the first. He says, no one has ever seen God. In that statement, he sets before his readers the fundamental weakness of religion. I mean, it sounds like a statement of the obvious, and in a way it is. And yet, in a nutshell, that's the cause of all the confusion. No one has actually ever seen God. They just haven't. You know, I find the Bible's realism so striking. John lived in this religious world. It was a world in the Roman Empire where they had priests of the various religions and gods, rituals, sacrifices, ceremonies, shrines, temples, theology. It was all very impressive. And there were some very magnificent religious buildings and some great rituals that went on. But John didn't allow himself to be fazed by that. He simply said, no one has ever seen God. And we can sympathise with a view that says we shouldn't be dogmatic in areas of faith. Because really, even the best minds are only guessing. They're shooting in the dark. And it'd be the height of arrogance to suggest that we actually know the answer to these things. You don't need me to tell you that that's the way many people think about the subject today. So John says, with devastating realism, no one has ever seen God. But then he goes on to say something else, and there's a very big but, because he goes on to show us a way out of this impasse. No one's ever seen God, but God, the one and only, who's at the Father's side, has made him known. When he talks about God, the one and only, he's talking about the one and only Son of God, who has made God known. How? Look back a few verses at verse 14. And there you see one of the most famous statements of the whole Bible. The Word became flesh and made his dwelling among us. When John talks about the Word, he's talking, as you could see if you read the whole of this chapter, about the person of Jesus Christ. He's called here the Word because a word is something we use to communicate with one another, just as we're using words now as I talk to you. Jesus is God's Word to us. And John tells us that this Word was with God in the beginning. He was the one through whom all things created, and he is God. And he became flesh and made his dwelling among us. He actually came down into this world and became one of us. That first Christmas, he was born as a fully human baby and grew up to be a fully human man in the years that follow. How do we understand that? I can't fully understand that. I remember a time when I was visiting the Sea of Galilee, where so much of the action in the Gospels is set. And there was a full moon that evening. As I looked out across the waters of the Sea of Galilee, and I saw the moonlight reflecting the waters, and I thought, how could it be the case that the one who made that moon and set it there in the sky could also once have walked here in this very place at a particular time in human history? How could that be? And yet, it's the great theme of the Gospels that this is exactly what has happened in the coming of Jesus Christ to this world. It was God's Son who was walking and talking on the shores of Galilee. It was God's Son who sat down with the other guests at the wedding reception in Cana. It was God's Son, and here's the biggest shock of all, who was nailed to that cross to die on the first Good Friday. This is how God has made himself known, by means of his one and only Son, who personally came down into our world. Twice, both here in verse 18 and in verse 14, John stresses that Jesus is the one and only Son. He wants us to know there's no one else like him, and there's never been anything else like this incarnation, this coming into the world of God's only Son. If God has communicated with us like this, what clearer way could we ever think of for him to make himself known? He's actually not communicated by means of a flash in the sky, but by becoming one of us. And I can understand people, because they're on a human level. Imagine you wanted to start a conversation with some ants. Well, you could shout at them with a megaphone. You could crawl around on the ground and try to talk to them. There's all sorts of things you could try and do. You could be like Dr. Doolittle and learn ant language. But by far the best way to communicate with an ant would somehow to be able to become an ant yourself. And you could crawl about in the ant's nest and talk to them on their level. And it's not a great illustration, but in some way it encapsulates what John is claiming God did by sending his only Son into our world to become one of us. His only Son, who is at the Father's side all through eternity, who was there when the world was made, became a human baby that first Christmas. And so you and I can really come to know what God is like. If we want to know what God thinks is important in life, well, we just read what Jesus said. If you want to know what God thinks about money or sex or power, look what Jesus taught. If you want to know what God will do with our lives and this world, listen to Jesus. If you want to know whether God still loves this world, look at what Jesus did. But you say, that's all very well, but you started by talking about this religious supermarket with all these different claims coming in from these different religious teachers. Isn't this just another one? It may be rather a spectacular claim, but it's just another claim. Why do you believe it, you may say, and why should I? Have another look at verse 14. John says, the Word became flesh and made his dwelling among us. And then he says this, we have seen his glory. It's based on evidence. It's not just based on a nice idea that John had, but certain historical events which actually happened and which John personally experienced. I don't suppose for a moment that as John grew up, he was expecting anything like the encounter he was to have in life with Jesus of Nazareth, the carpenter, who came down the shores of Galilee. I don't suppose he was expecting to see this amazing man who fed the 5,000, healed the sick, calmed the storm with a command, and raised the dead. I don't suppose he was expecting any of that. But it happened. And he's bursting with enthusiasm in this verse to say, we have seen this. This really has happened. That is how he's reached his conclusion. And what he's seen, he's recorded for our sakes in his gospel. He's fully aware it's a momentous claim to make to say that God has sent his own son into the world. And John doesn't just want us, doesn't assume that we're just going to believe it just because he says so. So as you read his gospel, you find that all the way through, he's setting forth a case. Two of the words which he likes to use the most are the words witness and testimony. And another word he sometimes uses is the word verdict. And those are all words, of course, which come from a court of law where somebody is seeking to set forth evidence and to present a case. And that's what he's doing for us here in his gospel. He's not asking us simply to take this on trust as soon as we read it. He's asking us to read on, to weigh up the evidence, to listen to the case that he makes, so that, as he tells us at the end of his gospel, we may discover the life that comes from believing that Jesus is and realizing that Jesus is the Christ, the Son of God. I want just to say that if what John has to say is true, that God has made himself known in Jesus Christ, then God need no longer be a mystery. It's true that no one has ever seen God, but it's also true that God the Son, who's at the Father's side, has made him known. I wonder if if it's your birthday and some people send you some presents, you enjoy having them spread out on the table and perhaps you feel the presents through the wrapping paper. You try to guess what's in there. And you think, well, maybe that's a CD, maybe that's a DVD, maybe it's a book, maybe it's a pocket handkerchief or something. But you don't quite know until you actually open the parcels to see what they contain. Then the guessing is over. John's telling us that ever since Jesus came into the world, the guessing about God is over. He's made himself known to us. He's taken, if I can put it this way, the wrapping paper off so that he can be known. So that all people everywhere can know him, because he's made himself known by sending his son into the world, so that you and I can know him. Well, this is just the beginning of the story. If you read on in John's gospel, you'll discover that knowing God is more than simply a matter of knowing the facts about God. It's about a restored relationship with God, which Jesus Christ came to bring. As he died on the cross, he died to reconcile us to God, that we could call God our Heavenly Father. He died for the forgiveness of our sins. But you'll have to read on to see more of that for yourselves. John's put this here at the beginning of the gospel as an invitation to us to read on and discover it for ourselves. Will you do that?
2: 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Goodbye.
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5: I hope you're pursuing peace. I hope you're engendering a sense of security in your life. We're headed to a new earth and a new heaven, amen? So let's just put up with the nonsense until that happens. And let's do it in a state of confidence and peace. Everything isn't falling apart. Everything's falling into place. And for us, it's a blessed hope of a glorious appearing.

0: Most believers agree that the signs of the end times are here and clear. But the question is, what should we be doing as we await the swift and sudden return of Christ? 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But now, without further ado, here's Pastor Philip with his message, As Time Runs Out.
1: Take your Bible and turn to 2 Peter 3, verse 14. Now, we're looking at a passage here that has us focused on the second coming. The Bible tells us and prophesied that he would come the first time to the city and town of Bethlehem in Judea. And the Bible tells us he'll come a second time to the city of Jerusalem and the people of Israel as he comes to rule and reign on planet Earth. 2 Peter 3, verse 14. Therefore, beloved, looking forward to these things, be diligent, be found by him in peace, without spot and blameless. And consider that the long-suffering of our Lord is salvation, as also our beloved brother Paul, according to the wisdom given to him, has written to you, as also in all his epistles, speaking in them of these things, in which there are some things hard to understand, which, untaught and unstable people twist to their own destruction, as they do also the rest of the Scriptures. You therefore, beloved, since you know this beforehand, beware, lest you also fall from your own steadfastness, being led away with the error of the wicked. But grow in grace and in the knowledge of our Lord and Savior Jesus Christ. To him be glory, both now and forever. Amen. I want to speak on the subject as time runs out. As time runs out, what should you and I be doing? 2 Peter 3, 14-18 will help answer that question. I don't know if you've noticed, but we tend to live life looking forward. As children, we anticipate our next birthday or the mounting excitement of the arrival of Christmas with all of its goodies and all of its gifts. Later on, we look forward to a party or a vacation or our first date or a graduation. Later still, we look forward to a wedding day, a promotion at work, the birth of our first child, a new home. And later again, we look forward to the day we'll retire, a special anniversary, or the arrival of our first grandchild. Throughout our lives, we're always looking forward. Have you noticed that? We're always leaning into the future. And what's true of life in general ought to be true of the Christian life in particular. Because if you read the corpus of Scripture, if you read the canon of Scripture, you're going to see that it's constantly encouraging us to lean into the future, to live life looking forward. And the looking forward is centered upon the soon, swift, and sudden return of Jesus Christ. Philippians 3:20-21, right? We wait for his Son from heaven who will come and change our vile, humiliating body into a body like on his glorious body when he comes to subdue all things. What about Titus 2 verse 13? Looking for that blessed hope and that glorious appearing of our great God and Savior. What about Hebrews 9 verse 28? To those that look for him, he will appear a second time without sin. Read the New Testament, and you will see that the first century Christian was reminded to live this day for that day. While they were in this world, they were encouraged to think a lot about the next world so that they wouldn't waste their time in this world. They were called to lean forward. They were called to live looking forward. And they lived with a profound sense of anticipation and accountability, and they were the better for it. You've heard this quote before, but it's worth repeating. C.S. Lewis, if you read history, you will find that the Christians who did the most for the present world were precisely those who thought most about the next. It is since Christians have largely ceased to think about the other world, they have become so ineffective in this one. So that's why we need to turn to 2 Peter 3, verses 14 to 18, our last sermon in our series, Things You Need to Know. Because here, the Apostle Peter encourages these believers to lean forward, to look forward. Did you notice in verses 12, 13, and 14, in a short space of time, Peter calls them to look for the coming of the Lord Jesus Christ? Look at verse 12. Looking for, eagerly awaiting, and hastening the coming of the day of God. Look at verse 13. Nevertheless, we, according to his promise, look for a new heaven and a new earth. Look at verse 14. Therefore, beloved, looking forward to these things, be diligent. He wants them to live on the tiptoe of expectancy. It's interesting that Peter would remind them of this because he believes, like the other apostles, that thinking about the future helps urgently shape the present. It molds our thinking. It directs our living. You'll find in these verses that there's a tie between eschatology and ethics. What's eschatology? It's just a big word for the doctrine of the last things. And when the New Testament writers get to the last things, the rapture, the great tribulation, the appearance of Antichrist, the restoration of Israel, the coming of Jesus to reign for 1,000 years on planet Earth, followed by a new heaven and a new earth. When they get to talking about that stuff, they always tie it to ethics, behavior, the way we live. They don't want prophecy to be an issue of curiosity. They want prophecy to be an issue of character. That's what Peter's doing here, isn't he? Look at verse 11. Therefore, since all these

Now that's connecting us to the previous verse and the previous verses and the Michael Green's point. If there's coming a new heaven and a new earth marked by holiness and righteousness, you and I ought to live our destiny now. We ought to be holy people. We ought to live separate from the world in terms of our ethics and our behavior. Therefore, beloved, looking forward to these things. And then he gives them a whole string of things to do as time runs out. So let's jump right in. Number one, be gritty. If you're taking notes, number one, be gritty. As time runs out, be gritty. Therefore, looking forward to these things. What things? He's talked about the day of the Lord, which we said is an extended period of time. It really encompasses much of prophetic truth. We're really talking about the rapture to the recreation, the whole spectrum of eschatology. We are to eagerly await the rapture and all that follows it. And while we wait, what? Be gritty, be diligent, be diligent. This is a Greek word that carries the idea of make every effort. Don't be sitting on your hands. Set the alarm clock for early in the day. Get up with a purpose and a passion to live for Jesus Christ and go to bed tired because you laid it all on the line for the kingdom. Be diligent. There'll be plenty of time to rest from our labors. You know what? Grittiness ought to mark the walk of the Christian. This is a word that means be zealous, take great pains to accomplish your task. I love that. In fact, he's picking up the theme of chapter 1. Go back to chapter 1, verse 5. For also for this very reason, giving all diligence add to your faith. Scroll down to verse 10. Therefore, brethren, be even more diligent to make your call and election sure. Diligence ought to mark the Christian's life. We ought to be seized by a vision of things to come and seize the day and live it in a way that glorifies God and wins eternal rewards. I think I've quoted this before, but indulge me. It's a great sermon by J.C. Ryle, a great Church of England bishop of a generation or two before us. He's speaking on that text in Luke's gospel, right, where Jesus says, strive to enter in. Strive to get to heaven. This is serious stuff. Give your best to pursuing Christ and the things of God. And so he says this, if you've been taught to strive for your soul's prosperity, I entreat you never to suppose you've gone too far. Never give way to the idea that you are taking too much trouble about your spiritual condition and that there is no need for so much carefulness. Settle it rather in your mind that in all labor there is profit and that no labor is so profitable as that bestowed upon the soul. It's a maxim among farmers that the more they do for the land, the more the land does for them. I am sure it should be a maxim among Christians that the more they do for their religion, the more their religion will do for them. Watch against the slightest inclination to be careless. Beware of shortening your prayers, your Bible reading, your communion with God. Take care that you do not give way to a thoughtless, lazy manner of using the worship services of God's house. Fight against any rising disposition to be sleepy, critical, fault-finding, and on he goes. Strive to enter in. I love that little phrase. If you think you've gone far enough in your walk with God, think again, you haven't gone far enough. Be diligent. In fact, when I think about diligence, I think about 2017. It was Christmas and we were up at the mall. Well, actually, Jim was at the mall. I was just there in tow, which is usually the case. And we're walking around the mall and she's shopping and I'm trying to put my time in. I'm noticing this lady. I'm keeping an eye on how much she's spending, by the way. And so I'm noticing this woman and she's walking inside the Brea Mall. The thing about it was she was walking around the edges of the Brea Mall. She basically hugged to the walls, the shop windows, the shop fronts, and she was working her way through the mall, the upstairs of the mall. I was so curious, with nothing better to do, I followed her a little bit. And I watched her in the food court, basically split lines, literally broke through lines. She hugged all the counters, and that's the way she walked the whole mall. It was amazing. I kind of thought, this woman's nuts. There's a screw loose, all right? Something's gone on there. Something a bit odd.

0: And then I go, you know what? There's something admirable. She never cut a corner once. And I felt the Lord impressing that on my heart. Hey, DeCourcy, you cut corners. She doesn't. She's diligent. She sticks to her path. No cutting of corners. No shaving the edges. And my friend, I want to be challenged, but I don't want to cut any corners in my marriage, my sexual purity, my pursuit of Jesus Christ, my commitment to the church, my parenting. No cutting corners. Be diligent. So be gritty. Number two, be grounded. Be grounded. Look at verse 14. Therefore, beloved, looking forward to these things, be diligent to be found by him in peace. Isn't that a beautiful phrase? To be found by him in peace. Now, to be found has a judicial overtone to it. It actually speaks of standing before God and giving an account of your life. You'll find that in 1 Corinthians 4, verse 12, that every steward should be found faithful and judge nothing before the time. Philippians 3, verse 7, Paul says, I want to be found not having a righteousness of my own, but a righteousness that comes from God. So that little phrase, to be found, has a judicial overtone. It means that when we stand before God, we want to be found in a state of. Certainly we want to be found in a state of righteousness, right? If we're going to stand before a holy God, and the only way you'll get righteousness is not stitching it together through your own works, is taking the wonderful robe of Jesus' righteousness and draping it over yourself as a gift from God. But I'll tell you, here's what Peter says. I want you to be found by him in peace. Now, the question among the commentators is it objective peace, justification, peace with God through faith in Christ, or is it subjective peace, that internal state of calmness and confidence? I like to read it, and I think there's reason to, given the context of all that could disturb them in the world being shaken and dissolved, that they be found in a state of courage and confidence and calm when Jesus comes. It's that Philippians 4, 7 peace, right? The peace of God that passes all human comprehension. The one that surprises your doctor when he gives you a bad report and yet you don't fall off your seat and you don't collapse. But there's this resoluteness, this calmness, this courage to face life and all of its challenges. That's ours. My peace, Jesus says, I give to you, not as the world gives. That can be ours, right? Isaiah 26, verse 3, God will keep us in perfect peace if we'll just fix our minds on him. That's the problem. You get anxious when you get your mind off him. And you forget that he's sovereign, and you forget that he's loving, you forget that he's wise, you forget that his plan is perfect, you forget that his ways are just. And you get your eyes on you, poor you and me, and the world around us that's seething. But he can keep us in perfect peace. And it's interesting, by the way, the last days, we're talking about the second coming in 2 Peter 3. You know what? The last days will be marked by increased anxiety and fear. And Jesus says in Luke 21, verse 26, that when they see these things coming on the earth, their hearts will stop. Their hearts will feel them for fear. And we're being promised, hey, as this world collapses all around us, you and I can stand up in the midst of it, erect and unbowed in confidence and peace and a sense of security. That's a wonderful thing. I hope you're pursuing peace. I hope you're engendering a sense of security in your life. A sense of peace is underwritten by the hope of a coming world marked by health, harmony, and holiness. I love what John MacArthur says in his commentary in 2 Peter. No matter how terrible things become as human history moves towards its final destruction, believers who live in hope have the settled peace sustained by what the Lord has planned for those who love him. We're headed to a new earth and a new heaven, amen? So let's just put up with the nonsense until that happens. And let's do it in a state of confidence and peace. Remember what we said a week or two ago? Everything isn't falling apart. Everything's falling into place. The prophetic clock is moving towards the midnight hour. And for us, it's a blessed hope of a glorious appearing. We're not appointed under wrath, but under salvation. Heaven is our home. We've got all kinds of hope that will allow us to withstand all that is going on. On a balmy day in October 1982 in Badger Stadium in Madison, Wisconsin, it was packed. Big football game. The Badgers were playing Michigan State. And it didn't go well for the Badgers. They're wild into the game and the score is lopsided. And yet in the midst of all of this, during this game, where the Badgers were getting bullied, the people started shouting and cheering at some of the most interesting and awkward moments of the game, and it made no sense. What have they got to cheer for? Their team's being walloped. Well, the answer is this. The 70 miles away, the Milwaukee Brewers were playing in the third game of the 1982 World Series. They were playing the Cardinals, and they were winning. So a bunch of Badger fans in the stadium where the football team was getting beat had transistor radios up to their ear listening to their baseball team winning down the road. They were responding to their immediate circumstances with the focus on another place. That's how they could cheer. Is that not a metaphor for how you and I can be found in peace when Jesus comes? Because the world we're living in isn't at peace. And people all around us aren't at peace in a world that's not at peace. But when Jesus comes, we can be found in peace because we have constantly fixed our eyes on things that are not seen, but unseen. We have constantly fixed our heart not on the temporal, but on the eternal. In fact, if you read the book of Daniel, you wonder how Daniel survived? What gave him peace? What allowed him to stand up in a wicked culture and live out his life with courage and calm? Because in chapter 2, he was given a vision of the King of Kings and Lord of Lords, the stone that comes rolling down the hill and smashes all the empires and grows into its own empire. He was sustained by the thought of Jesus coming, and it helped him live behind enemy lines with calm and confidence. Number 3, be godly. So be gritty, be diligent, be grounded, found by him in peace. Be godly without spot and blemish. Another focus of our every effort is the development of holiness. That takes us back to verse 11, right? Given that all these things will be dissolved. What manner of person ought you to be in all godliness is and in all holiness is. Remember, that was plural. Peter calls them to be found without spot and blameless when Jesus comes back. Now, we're not talking about perfection. We're not talking about a state of sinlessness. But we are talking about sinninglessness. That now that Christ dwells within, we've got a new affections. And we put off the old man and we put on the new man. And we start living for the things that please God. That's called sanctification, right? And it's progressive. It will never be perfect until we have that final state of glorification when Jesus comes in glory. But until then, we're striving towards our destiny. Someday we will be completely holy. So let's be increasingly holy until we're completely holy. Now, the word holiness sometimes is a scary word. It simply means set apart. It's that idea in John 11, you're in the world, but you're not off the world. We wear the same clothes. We drive the same streets. We sit in the same restaurants. We work in the same office space. We sit in the same classrooms. But we're not like them in the sense that from the inside out, something's driving us, something's defining us, and it's the kingdom of God. It's the glory of God. It's the beauty of Jesus. It's the law of God. It's living a life that conforms to the kingdom that's coming, not that the kingdom is. And we're called to be holy that way, to be set apart. The things that mark them, the sins, the divorce, the sexuality, the materialism, that's what marks them. It should not mark us.
1: 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I'm Wayne Shepherd. 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Today's program was produced and sponsored by Know the Truth Incorporated. Jesus said, "You shall know the truth, and the truth shall make you free."

0: The time is 10:35 and this is Living a Legacy here on TWR Inspire, a weekly Bible programme with a goal to bring about spiritual awakening and maturity.
1: Whenever Jesus uses the term disciple, he uses it in a context of being very expensive, very costly, very narrow, and very demanding. Jesus did not use the broad expression. Always when he used it, it had to do with that of paying a price.
2: This is Living a Legacy with Dr. Crawford Lawrence. Crawford served as senior pastor of Fellowship Bible Church in Roswell, Georgia. Today we return to Crawford's series called For His Kingdom, a study in the Gospel of Matthew. Great to be with you again. I'm Bill Davis. You know, it's fascinating to read about Jesus' earthly ministry. He moved through communities with his message of repentance, forgiveness, and mission. Crowds came to see him perform miracles. They listened to his teaching. Many wanted to enjoy the benefits of, well, in today's language, hanging out with Jesus. But as we'll learn today, Jesus wasn't simply looking for groupies or social media fans. He wanted to make it clear that to be his disciple meant to fully commit and surrender to his will and purpose, come what may. Let's head to Matthew chapter 8, verses 18 through 22. We'll see how quickly Jesus moved in his mission and what he required of those who would be his disciples. Here's Dr. Crawford Lawrence with the message, Quick and Expensive. Here on Living a Legacy.
1: I want you to hear these words. Listen to them closely. Now, when Jesus saw a great crowd around him, he gave orders to go over to the other side. And a scribe came up and said to him, Teacher, I will follow you wherever you go. And Jesus said to him, Foxes have holes and birds of the air have nests, but the Son of Man has nowhere to lay his head. Another of the disciples said to him, Lord, let me first go and bury my father. And Jesus said to him, Follow me and leave the dead to bury their own dead. I want us to go back and recite and quote again our mission statement. This text is today really goes along with what we say we are as a church. Now, by the way, I've said this several weeks now. The reason why I want us to quote this is not so that we have some little mantra that we say every Sunday morning, but so that the reality of who we are begins to soak into our hearts and lives and becomes our identity. These words really summarize the passion of what we believe is God's vision and direction, not only for generally our church, but for all of us individually. So unless you need to, you can look on the screen. If not, let's quote this together. We exist to glorify God by making disciples of Jesus who love God passionately and love others unconditionally. That is the heart of the gospel, and that is where God is going in the world. Just to give a little bit of a framing perspective, once again, to connect the dots in the book of Matthew, the emphasis in the book of Matthew is not unlike what we've just said, that each one of the gospels takes a snapshot of Jesus. The book of Matthew talks about Jesus' kingship, his kingliness, who he is, what he's all about in human history. And there's a lot of movement in the book of Matthew. The book of Matthew and the book of Mark are very similar in this regard. There's an urgency in the environment as you read the book. It's like Jesus is in a hurry. He's not sitting around and waiting. He's not sitting on a rock and waiting for folks to come to him. He's about something. And so the summary statement of the book of Matthew is this. We exist to serve the interest of the king and his kingdom. That's why we're here. We exist for the interest of the king and his kingdom. We've just been through the Sermon on the Mount, and Jesus is coming out of the Sermon on the Mount after making those incredible statements of how kingdom people live in Matthew 5, 6, and 7. He comes to chapter 8, and chapter 8, really all the way through chapter 9, in rapid fire succession, there are all these miracles that take place, and people are following Jesus. But now we see today he takes a little bit of a step back, and he talks about the issue of discipleship, what it really means to be his follower. Left alone, we will bend the rules to make it fit where we're going. And it was also true during the time of Jesus. You know, people wanted something that was easy. They wanted the bennies, but they didn't want to give the sacrifice. So they wanted it easy. And these folks only understood a little bit about Jesus. They heard him give those incredible statements, the Sermon on the Mount. Maybe they were there when he healed the leper. Maybe they were there when he healed the centurion. And so now Jesus steps back and he begins to address, you know, what it really means to follow him. Now, I got to tell you that the longer version of this paragraph is found over in Luke chapter 9, verses 57 and 62. And I would encourage you later this afternoon to go and read that parallel to this, and you'll get a little bit, Luke fills in the gaps just a little more. And I would also say to you that in a sense, this is an explanation of what Jesus said in Matthew chapter 6, verse 33. When he said, but seek first the kingdom of God and his righteousness, and all these things will be added to you. I happen to believe that Jesus' further explanation of what it really means to be a disciple, a follower of his, expands on the whole call to seek first the kingdom of God. What does it mean to seek that first? Well, it costs us something. There's something involved here. Now, I'm struggling here a little bit. Because Jesus doesn't use the term disciple the way others use the term disciple. Even the way it is used, you're going to be surprised that that word is used in the Old Testament occasionally, even how it's used back then. In the broader sense, the word disciple just simply means learner or follower. And when Jesus utters these words, the crowd understood the word to mean that, look, there are various schools of thought and the various individuals that we follow. We buy into that school of thought, and they were called a disciple of so-and-so, or a disciple of this emphasis, or a disciple of this pattern. It simply means to be learner or follower. However, 100% of the time, hear me on this. 100% of the time that Jesus used the term, he used it in a restrictive sense. Not in a general sense, not in the sense that you do whatever you want to do. Whenever Jesus uses the term disciple, whenever he uses it, he uses it in a context of being very expensive, very costly, very narrow, and very demanding. Jesus did not use the broad expression. Always when he used it, it had to do with that of paying a price. Now, I'm conflicted here a little bit, and I got to tell you, I've been preaching the Bible and the Word of God since I was 16 years old, and I have talked about these issues many times, but I'm a bit conflicted. Whenever I read the cost of discipleship coming from the mouth of Jesus, I have a little bit of a confliction in my soul. And let me just say, what it is, because, on one hand, salvation is free, whosoever will. There's no works involved in coming to know Jesus. So you come to him just the way you are, and you're saved forever. And yet, at the same time, I hear the restrictive language that Jesus uses and the payment that's there. And I got to tell you where I'm landing with an open hand here. What he's saying is, no, it is a whosoever will, just the way you are. You can't promise God that you're going to overcome anything because you don't have the power to do that. You come to him and you receive his forgiveness, but your life will never make a difference for the kingdom unless you pay the price. You see the difference? You see the difference there? There is a tension that you have to maintain. Everybody that names the name of Jesus is not making a difference for the cause of Christ. And so when Jesus uses the expression, he uses it in a very, very restrictive way. There's a tension. The tension is that discipleship is a decisive commitment. Whenever Jesus, he's calling, you'll see this in a few moments. It is a decisive commitment. You got to decide. He does not call for incrementalism. He doesn't call that you wander your way into this thing. He doesn't call on you to process your way into this. He says in so many words, you're going to see this in a few minutes, you have no control over your life. You don't tell Jesus your strategy of becoming more of a follower. So on one hand, it is decisive. On the other hand, it is a lifelong journey. You make the decision decisively, but it is a lifelong journey. This is the problem that I have with some people who preach on these passages relative to discipleship. If you overemphasize it, it can come across as perfectionism. Meaning that if I totally surrender, I got to totally give it to Jesus, which means I'll live a perfect life. And I say to you, no. That means that you have not followed the lives of those disciples who did make that decision. Let's put Judas in a little bit of a parenthesis here, because he wasn't really a follower. He was just a fulfillment of prophecy. But if you look at those 12 disciples, yeah, they made the decision to leave their families, to leave their homes, to leave their businesses. They decided to go all in. But that didn't mean that they were perfect. You look at their lives. There were personality conflicts. There was jealousy among them. Peter denied them. Peter struggled with racism later on, and Paul had to correct him. So it doesn't mean if you're all in, then therefore you're perfect. But it means that a decisive choice has been made. Now, I got to tell you, this passage blows up our consumer approach to Christianity that's popular these days in many of our churches. This whole notion that somehow or another we've got to wait for people to be ready before we challenge them to be all in. This text blows that up. Now, if I would summarize these verses in one paragraph, it would be something like this. Grabbing a hold of the context of where Jesus had just come from, the Sermon on the Mount, thousands of people following him, the crowd seeing this remarkable miracle of this leper healed and this Gentile Roman centurion servant healed. And I would say it this way, there were people who liked Jesus and were drawn to what he had to say. They recognized that his teaching was outstanding. They recognize that, but they were not prepared to make the sacrifices necessary to be real disciples. And I would say that is a descriptor of us. We're interested. We recognize that he is different. There's a lot of stuff that we like. But Jesus drops us in because of a lack of readiness. In fact, he sort of, kind of, celebrates that lack of readiness. That sounds negative, doesn't it? Okay, let's dive into the text. I really believe that in this paragraph, there are four definitive statements being made. And that is, number one, the first statement is that Jesus is moving and he wants us to move with him. Now, I have to admit, I'm borrowing a little bit from the context here, but look at verse 18 more closely. Now, when Jesus saw a great crowd around him, he gave orders to go over to the other side. Oh, you need to park there for a second. This is counterintuitive, isn't it? Why would Jesus, when he sees a large crowd going with him, why did he want to get away from them? Don't take this or read into this that he was tired or he went to the mountains to pray, as in other texts. The text says that when he saw a large crowd coming after him, this is counterintuitive. He decides to get away from them. I think the reason why he did this, and this is a little bit of my imagination, but I really believe the reason why Jesus did that was to send a message. And the message, quite frankly, was this: I'm probably going to a different place than you think I am. I'm looking for something other than what you think I'm looking for. I don't need a whole bunch of people to do what needs to be done. But I need the right people. I'm not impressed by millions and billions of people saying that I'll follow you. I'm going someplace. I'm going somewhere. I just have to say this, and you've heard me say this a lot here lately. Jesus doesn't need us. He
3: And we act like a bunch of, so many Christians, I mean, somebody here, but so many believers that I run up into, are like a bunch of spoiled, entitled brats, assuming that God owes us all this happiness, and somehow or another, He's given us all these gifts and abilities because He's needy. And yet we find Jesus, when you trace His life, quite frankly, He's always culling the crowd. He's always culling His followers. He's always pushing aside and said, okay, y'all wait a little bit until you get ready. I'm not changing. You need to change. Jesus is going someplace, but it may not be where we think. Because great crowds followed Jesus and opposition had not yet begun, many would-be disciples wanted to follow Him. He said, they were saying, hey, why not? This is fun, man. You see, did you see thousands on the hillside as He gave that sermon? Yo, dude, did you hear about that leper that went back? You see what He did for the centurion? He said, hey, why not? You see, the larger point that I'm trying to make from this first assertion is that discipleship is not subjective. In other words, we don't choose the paths to follow. We don't tell Jesus, come bless me with what I intend to do for you. That's not how it works. We don't tell Jesus, well, you know what? I have these gifts and abilities, and you know my background. You know where I went to college and university, and you know my degrees, and you know what I've done, and you know I've been recognized for this. You know, in the industry, I'm one of the top consultants in this area. And gee, I've given my heart to Jesus. Boy, the church is blessed that I'm here. We laugh at that, but that's our attitudes. And what Jesus is saying, no, you kind of got that wrong, brother. I don't mean what you're giving to me. This is not subjective. You don't own the rules of the game. You see, we don't choose the paths to follow. We surrender to Jesus and where He takes us. We are not the GPS He is. And in fact, we don't type in or punch in the address. The address is preloaded. It's preloaded. Crawford, you don't tell me about anything about where you need to be. So the inference here, I'm borrowing a lot from this, when He departs from the norm and departs from the crowd, rather than nurture it and coddle it and recruit it and sustain it, He does just the opposite. No, you need to go where I'm going. The second directive or strong statement here is found in verses 19 to 20. Number two, don't make a commitment to Jesus unless you mean it. Don't make a commitment to Jesus unless you mean it. Listen to what He says here again, closely, verse 19. And a scribe came up and said to Him, Teacher, I will follow you wherever you go. And Jesus said to him, Foxes have holes and birds of the air have nests, but the Son of Man has nowhere to lay His head. Now, you need to know, a scribe was an expert in the law. He was a teacher of the law. He was the person that people went to get insights, clarification on the law, that knew it thoroughly. My research indicates he probably had memorized the first five books of the Bible. So you got this scribe, which is really interesting because most of the scribes seem to have been opposed to Jesus. But this scribe clearly thought highly of Him. But by the way Jesus answers him, you see the motivation of the scribe. Jesus goes, you know what you're talking about? Is this groupie language? This ain't some little weekend or two-week mission trip someplace and you come back to business as usual. You see, Jesus was looking for followers with the right motivation. That's what He's saying. The text doesn't say it, but the context strongly implies it. The same thing over in Luke chapter 9 where it takes place. The context strongly implies that this guy had gotten caught up with the miracles, caught up with Jesus' eloquence, caught up with the newness of everything. He just got caught up with the environment, that it was a happening. It was a happening. You get caught up with the happening. And so Jesus says, look. You're just a fan. You're a fan right now, man. And most church folks, don't get upset with me, most church folks in varying degrees are fans of Jesus. Most of us are. We're fans of Jesus. We're playing fantasy football. You know, we're not gonna rupture an Achilles tendon. We're not gonna blow out an ACL. We're not gonna get hurt by that. But we're playing the game. We're playing fantasy football. We're interested that it's good. They're great pennies. We can talk about the game, but we're playing fantasy football. That's the reason why there's not revival taking place. That's the reason why there's not revival taking place. We're in the stands arguing over the team, and you know, our team is winning here, but we don't have much skin in the game. And Jesus answers the man, hey, look, man, look, this is where you are. Isn't that what Jesus said in John chapter 6? Remember, he had just performed that incredible miracle. Over 5,000 men, probably close to 15,000 to 20,000 people were fed. All-you-can-eat seafood buffet out there in the wilderness. Kids' little lunch. Did it great. Jesus crosses over to the Sea of Tiberias. When he gets on the other side, here are these folks there. And Jesus, like I said, Jesus is a marketing firm's nightmare. Just when he has them, he goes, bam. And he says to them, hey, dude, time out. You're not here because you saw the miracles and really believe in me. You're here because you ate of the loaves and you're filled. That's what your motive is. You want to use me so that you can be better. You don't want to surrender to me so that you can be transformed. Did you hear what I just said? We want to use Jesus so that we can be better. Do we really want to surrender to Jesus so that we can be transformed? He didn't want people to miss it. Now, the third statement is this. To follow Christ means to fully, completely identify with him. Again, that's buried in verses 19 and 20. Look more closely at how he answers him. Pick it up again in verse 19. And a scribe came to him and said to him, Teacher, I will follow you wherever you go. And Jesus said to him, Foxes have holes and birds of the air have nests, but the Son of Man has nowhere to lay his head.
2: 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Well, next week, we'll head back to the Gospel of Matthew for part two of Quick and Expensive. We'll look for you again right here. For Dr. Crawford Loritz, I'm Bill Davis, saying thank you so much for listening. Living a Legacy is a production of Moody Radio.
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0: The time is 11 o'clock and this is Steve Brown Etc, a talk show featuring discussion, debate and interviews.
5: Birds don't just sing. No, they preach. How? Well, let's talk about it with author, pastor and ornithologist Kevin Burrell on Steve Brown Etc.
6: He's an old white guy, an author, broadcaster, and seminary professor who's sick of religion. And he's brought friends. Please welcome Steve Brown Etc.
5: Yeah, that is the name of the show, Steve Brown Etc. I am Matthew, your humble guest host. Have no fear. Dr. Brown will return next week, but we are going to have an unusual show today, and I've really been looking forward to it. We'll get to it in just a moment. Let's first meet the folks who are going to make the magic happen. Jeremy is our producer. He's in the little glass booth. Jeremy, today we're talking about birds, and your last name...
7: My last name is Birdsall.
5: Birdsall.
7: I was always told is Welsh for the guy who sells the birds.
5: How about that? Kismet.
7: Amazing. I'm so excited.
5: Yes.
8: You know, it sounds a little like a dishwashing soap made from...
5: Birdsall. Is that what they cook those little greasy ducks with?
8: Yeah, that's it.
5: All right.
7: Oh, man. Are you saying I should be getting some of that Dawn money?
5: Yeah, that Dawn money.
7: Oh, man.
5: I love it. Our one-man IT department, John Myers, is in the tech bunker. You know, Apple's Tim Cook just...
9: Announced
5: he is stepping down as CEO, but John, you may not apply to an open position because we need you here. Thank you very much.
9: He could do it, though.
5: He could totally do it.
9: Yeah.
5: Smart enough to do that. Dr. George Bingham is the president of Key Life. He is the one with the vision and the insights, initiative. He's also the guy with the power to order subs every couple months or so. So yeah. Respect to the name.
8: The main bird brain.
5: That's.
9: But could George be the CEO of Apple?
5: Yeah, no. Yeah, I mean, he could, but no. We need him here.
9: Okay.
5: Yeah,
9: okay.
5: He could absolutely do that. And Kathy Wyatt is the soft feminine side of the program. Kathy, you guys at the Lutheran Retirement Home just had a spring flea market?
9: You know, can I just tell you something
5: about
9: Lutherans?
5: Yes.
9: They know how to raise money, let me tell you.
5: Okay.
9: They do it twice a year. It all goes for wonderful, wonderful causes to help support the ministry over there. $32,000+
5: No kidding.
9: For people's junk.
5: Yes, that's all it is.
9: But one person's junk is another person's jewel. You know?
5: I mean, just think it's genius marketing move that they called it. A flea market, not a moving sale.
9: There you go.
5: We'd be moving to heaven and can't take this with us. So
9: exactly.
5: Get the deals while they last. Guys, I am so excited for our guests today. Every time in the weeks leading up to this, when I've heard about this, and I was like, just puts a smile on my face. We are talking today to Kevin Burrell. He is the co-lead pastor of Stonebridge Church Community in Charlotte, North Carolina. And he has a new book, and it's called Considering Sparrows, What Birds Teach Us About Who We Are, Where We're Going, and the Joy of Following Jesus. Kevin, thanks for joining us.
10: It's a pleasure. Thank you.
5: I love it. I heard about the book, and I'm like, okay, well, it's gonna take details about birds as a jumping off point and then dive into something else. And I was like, no, it's, I mean, yes, but we're really going to stay with the birds. And I'm like, that makes me smile so much. It's just such a simplicity and winsome approach to this. So excited to dive into this with you. How did you get connected to the world of birds?
10: Right. Well, they're everywhere. So if you open your eyes for any, I can think of childhood moments, right? But I think that where it really captured me, where it's like, I want to keep up with this. Like, I want to, I could make a list of birds I've seen. Like, birders do this. It happened in college. I was on a tropical biology study. I was a biology major, and we were in Costa Rica. We were in a rainforest. A keel-billed toucan flew overhead, and I was hooked. I mean, it's like you can't.
5: Wow!
10: If a toucan does not make you love birds, you've got to check your pulse. It was pretty amazing. And ever since then, that's just been a place where places I've gone, and then eventually just noticing my own backyard have just grown to appreciate. All of God's creation is pretty amazing, but it's great when we can get our antenna tuned to maybe just one part of it, and that's been my part.
5: That's neat. Yeah, indeed. When you encounter animals, obviously birds are kind of a special place in your heart, but it's kind of a transcendent kind of thing. So it's cool that this is kind of a conduit where God can speak to you and speak to all of us through that. Tell me about how the book came about. Did you just sit down and, or was this basically right. You've been ruminating on this for a while?
10: No, actually, it's funny. I've learned the term pandemic project. I don't know if that was news to me.
5: Yes, I know.
10: But this was a pandemic project. So during the pandemic, I'm doing a lot more work on my front porch during the shelter in place. I'm a lot more kind of nature infused, I guess, in that place. And I started just jotting down some ideas about a couple of posts about birds in my backyard. And I'm a pastor. I'm always looking for illustrations. You're just – everything's an illustration, right? You're trying to find the good ones. And somewhere along the way, that turned into a blog. And I started posting about once a month. The blog is called ornithology.com, and I hope you get the joke there. It's ornithology. But it's theology. And that was a John Stott word he used, that he was a birder. And so somewhere along the way, that turned into a blog. And then I would say a couple of years into it, probably with only my mother and a few close friends, reading it, Johnny Erickson Tata found it through a friend of a friend. And she championed – she's just a wonderful gift of encouragement, reached out, said how much she enjoyed this particular post. And that turned into one of her – radio spots, and then that turned into, hey, if you're ever interested in a bigger project, let me know. And I wasn't. I was not thinking at all about a book, but maybe a year or so later, I remember telling my wife, I think I'm lazy in calling it humility. Like, maybe this is a door that really opened that I really maybe should walk through and just see where it goes. And so that turned into starting to ruminate on what an outline for a book might look like. And fast forward to here we are.
5: Here we are.
10: I'm really grateful. The book just published last month. Well, I don't know. That was March 24th.
5: Terrific.
10: The publication date, yeah.
5: The Bible mentions birds a lot, doesn't it? I mean, kind of sprinkled throughout everywhere.
10: Yeah, so they're surprisingly lacking in the book of Philippians, which is what the whole book is about.
5: I don't make sense.
10: So I had a friend say, I don't understand. There's no birds in Philippians. I said, I know. I put them there. They're there now. So, but it is true.
8: Obviously.
10: Yeah, it is true. I have a good friend who did write a book about all the birds that are actually in the Bible and the references to them. He came at it in a very kind of systematic approach of, the dove is number one and the owl is, I don't know, the eagle is number two, and just like every bird that's mentioned. They are. It is a common metaphor that God uses to describe himself or his care or to use his provision. I mean, it shows up in so many places when you start to notice it. Yeah.
5: And you mentioned this in passing, but we'll hit it head on that the book is kind of a meditation on mainly about Philippians.
10: That's right, which I
5: love, because You narrowed yourself into a tinier, it's like writing a sonnet, you give yourself certain restrictions, and you're like, A, about birds. Okay, birds in the Bible. Birds in Philippians. You're like, this guy's threading the needle. Look at that.
10: I was a little concerned that when I'm trying to pitch this to publishers, like, they don't even know what shelf they're going to put this thing on. And I didn't either. I was like, I hope they figure out what to do with this thing because it is a little unique. But Philippians is my favorite place in Scripture. I've preached through it multiple times in multiple churches. In fact, I'm remembering this one's kind of close to Steve Brown. But when I was in Orlando, I was preaching through Philippians while we were without a senior pastor. And so they'd bring in guest preachers. And then when they couldn't find somebody, they'd throw me in. So, but I had preached, I think it was Philippians 2, about humility. And the following week, Steve was supposed to preach, and I was laid out because I had just had a knee surgery. So I preached, and then I went and had my surgery. And when I was listening to the recording of it later, this is what Steve said. It turned out he had picked the same exact passage, and he was told the day before, and he came in and said, "Well, church, either Kevin was wrong last week, and I'm here to set it straight. Or maybe Kevin got right last week, and that'll make up for all the things I'm about to get wrong. Or it could be that in the level of humility, you're a church that's just particularly thick, and you need to hear it twice." So that was Steve just backing up the truck on Philippians.
5: That's great. That's so Steve, that's man. I love that. You mentioned that the pastors are always on the lookout for sermon illustrations. I remember a cartoon where there was a man looking into a crib. And he goes, "Good night, my little sermon illustration." Like kids, animals, history. Yes. All. More specifically to what this book is about, there's something you mentioned called creational attentiveness, which I'm like, that feels like a meal. Tell us, what does that mean?
10: Yeah. Well, that's something that I hope that as a result of the book, people might do. And it doesn't mean that they're going to be into birds, but it means like the Lord has revealed himself to us in two places, right? I mean, there's a special revelation of his word. And then there's his general revelation of his creation that, you know, Romans 1 says leaves us without excuse. And I back into places like Psalm 19, where it just says, man, the heavens declare the glory of God, skies proclaim the work of his hands. And if that's true, if there's less in what he's made, we should be more attentive to it. I think outdoors is the place that we go between work and home. We've got the whole heavens before us, and we settle for a good HVAC system and a 10-foot roof. And wouldn't it be great if we got out more and saw the lessons in the creation around us?
5: Love it. Amen to that. Well, we're talking to Kevin Burrell. The name of his book is Considering Sparrows, What Birds Teach Us About Who We Are, Where We're Going, and the Joy of Following Jesus. We're going to be back on the other side of the break with more bird information, and hope you'll join us. You're listening to Steve Brown, Etc., and we'll be right back.
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5: Thanks for joining us on Steve Brown, Etc. We're talking to pastor, author, and certified bird nerd Kevin Burrell. That's not disparaging. That's a high five, bird nerd.
10: I take it.
5: Okay,
10: I take
5: good,
10: it.
5: Good. His new book is called Considering Sparrows, What Birds Teach Us About Who We Are, Where We're Going, and the Joy of Following Jesus. So if you're looking on the bookstore shelves, again, it's Considering Sparrows. It's not That's So Raven. That's a different... a different thing.
9: Oh, gosh.
5: Kathy.
9: That was bad. Okay, in just a minute, I'm going to ask you, Kevin, to tell us what the term that you mentioned earlier in the first segment, the ornithology. I'm going to ask you about that. However, in front of me here, we have on our staff here at Key Life, Steve Brown's daughter, Robin DeMurga, who's a fabulous potter. And she's been doing pottery for years. And she did this bird nest, which is sitting right in front of me. Now, this is just not an average, ordinary, everyday run-of-the-mill bird nest. This is a Vogelkop bowerbird nest.
10: All right.
9: Obviously. Now, just a minute. Just a minute. Obvious. Not to be confused with a satin bowerbird nest. Not that I would know the difference between either one. But anyway, I'm looking in this book that she gave me. And, I mean, this is like, I mean, she's just got it.
8: Put it on camera?
9: It's on the camera for sure. But she also gave me this, and I wanted to ask you if you were familiar with this book, which is called Nests by Sharon Beals.
10: I'm not. Oh, tell me about it.
9: Well, I don't know a thing in the world about it, but she, being the potter, has it, and there's just these great, I mean, these fabulous, fabulous pictures. I'll shoot you an email with some information on it. But actually, I mean, I did want everybody to see this, and I wanted you to see this. Are you familiar with this particular bird? Am I saying it right?
10: Yeah,
9: Vogelkop?
10: You are. Yeah. It's named after a guy named Vogelkop. I bet he had a rough childhood, probably. So, but
9: probably. Is there a burrell bird?
10: I wish there was, not yet anyway, right?
9: So tell us about ornithology.
10: Sure. Well, that was a word that was coined by John Stott, who was the eminent British theologian, but also I think a lot of people know by now that his passion was birding. And so, you know, imagine, this has never happened to me, but imagine being invited to speak at some convention or conference or church, and then afterwards building in multiple days of bird watching, or having a church of people say, thank you for that wonderful message. Now let's take you out back and show you our snowy owls or whatever. Mm-hmm. But that, one of these days, right? It'll be great. But he took a lot of his adventures. He photographed birds, and he wrote a book. It's probably his most unique book. It's called The Birds, Our Teachers. And it's about 150 photographs that he took over the course of his life of different birds. And then he wrote some analogies and some devotionals that he built into it. Some that were just really inspiring. Others that I think he really wanted to say something about this bird that he had some great pictures of. And so he built it around that. Phenomenal book. So anyway, The Birds, Our Teachers. And so somewhere in the book, he mentioned the term ornithology just kind of as a passing reference. And I thought, what a great way to describe the gospel according to birds. And so I borrowed that from my blog. And when we were trying to come up with a book title, I had pitched that, and everybody decided it was a really bad idea. So we went with something that people could pronounce and would understand without having to understand the inner bird humor of it. So
5: I love it. I Mother Internet brings you what you need to know, you know. And I came across a video like yesterday about that bird.
9: Are you serious?
5: I'm the Vogelkop? Serious, yes. And it's like, this is so interesting because this bird builds this house and they never live in it. It really has no function except for, you know, to attract a mate. I'm like, then I think it has a function, man. A pretty big one. They don't live in it. That's not the point. The point is, he's doing this thing to impress this girl. It's like, yeah. It's like, so I agree to go to Pottery Barn with the missus. It's the same thing. We have a larger goal in mind.
9: So he
10: right.
9: builds
10: know the love language.
9: Builds,
5: thank you.
9: He builds this beautiful thing to trap her and then doesn't let her live in it?
5: No, to intrigue her, to beguile her, to woo
9: but
5: her.
9: But then she has no home to live in.
5: She can live in it if she wants to, man.
9: But he won't be there.
5: No, it's just...
8: They're going to sell it.
9: There you go. Make some money.
5: Yeah.
10: It's a VRBO.
5: Yeah, the girl birds are going, okay, this guy's got his life together. Yeah. He's building stuff. Yeah. You know, he's
10: so that's the thing about the bower birds. Each one of them's kind of got their own shtick that they do. And so the Vogelkop, the way that he impresses his mate, he builds this amazing mansion that he doesn't live in. And if he successfully gets a mate, she's going to be the one that actually builds the nest, the functional house, right?
5: Okay.
10: If you look at chapter 10 of my book, when I was getting into chapter 3 of Philippians, where it says everything that was to my credit I now consider loss compared to the surpassing worth of knowing Christ, I use the satin bowerbird as an example of that. And his shtick is collecting little trinkets that he lays in front of this little picket fence that he makes, and all these trinkets are blue for some reason.
5: Right.
10: His thing is blue plastic or blue trinkets. And and so he'll grab blue whatever, pen caps or Q-tips or whatever he can find, and he lays them out in a really methodical pattern in front. Like, nobody understands the pattern to it, and I don't think he does either. He's just trying to

0: and improve your worth. And what if it's a lot better than that? What if your identity is in Christ, that you can call all of those achievements and all of that, you can call it rubbish and just, and you can have Christ instead. And so anyway, all those are, they're all Australian birds. So I haven't seen any of them. I have been to Australia, but I haven't seen any of the bowerbirds, but there's a bunch, it's a whole family of birds, and each one of them's got whatever that thing is that they try and put forth to demonstrate their worth to a mate. And,
1: that's so
0: interesting. What a weird bird, you know? So
1: what do you take away from, you know, if you're God and you're creating a planet and you've got this animal does this and this does this, it feels like the variety of species is so far beyond what would be necessary functionally. Like, okay,
0: what do
1: you get from that? Because, like, I was just looking
0: off.
1: Up. Yeah, right? It's a God
0: flex. I mean, that's
1: flex.
0: It, right? Yeah. No, God could have made one bird, called it bird, would have had feathers. We would have thought it was amazing. He made 11,000 different species of birds.
2: Yeah.
0: Yeah, right? It would all tasted like chicken, right? 11,000. So, to me, that's, wow, just another reason for us to lean into the creativity of God, right? Like, he's given this for us to notice, and it gives his glory, so.
1: Yeah, there's the proverb that it's, the glory of God to conceal a thing and the glory of kings to reveal it. That to me, that's so God.
0: Ooh, wow.
1: Is we're so far down the line, and yet we're still discovering birds. We're still discovering the Higgs boson. There's so many things he's like, I know you enjoyed discovering things, and I still have some more presents for you. Still,
0: always.
1: It's not necessary, but it's like this loving God who delights in us being delighted with him and his creation. How great is that? So there's so many things that God tells us directly, but there's meaning in how he tells us. We're going to be talking more God and more bird stuff on the other side of the break. We're talking to Kevin, and we'll be right back.
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1: 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You got it. 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
2: Kevin, I've always had somewhat of a distant appreciation of mockingbirds, being, you know, originally from Tennessee and now in Florida, and they recently tried to change the state bird of Florida to the flamingo, I think.
1: But really?
2: They remained a mockingbird, I think. Mm-hmm. They voted it down or didn't vote it in. Mm-hmm. So
1: interesting.
2: We still have the mockingbird in Tennessee and Florida and a few other states, I think. But talk some about what you learned or what the mockingbird illustrates from Philippians.
0: Yeah, they're an amazing bird. And I know that they can be, some people don't like them. They're kind of aggressive at the bird feeders. But around here, what I love about the mockingbird, and this is actually, this bird is chapter 14 of the book, is it's a lifelong learner. Like a lot of birds, they've got their one call, they got their one song, they even learn it in the egg. You know, the birds, the parent birds are singing it and they're learning it before they're even hatched or maybe really young. The mockingbird's always up for a new song. I mean, he's always learning. Mockingbirds can imitate up to 150 different sounds. And they do it so well that I don't know if you guys are familiar with like this new Merlin app that allows you to identify bird song just off of an app. It's really good.
1: No kidding.
0: It's put out by the Cornell Lab of Ornithology.

0: And it's sharp. It's very trust but verify, right? But but it tends to be pretty accurate. But even it gets fooled by the mockingbird. The mockingbird I'll pull out my phone and it'll say that there's 10 different birds out there, and it's really just one. It's just the mockingbird, and he's really good at it. They can imitate violins, creaking timbers. They can imitate just interesting sounds of waves on the shore. I mean, it's pretty amazing what they can do. And I love that as a picture of discipleship, because I think discipleship is imitation. Mm-hmm. And so if you're looking for maybe a mascot of what does it look like to learn and then mentor and emulate and mimic, I think discipleship is mimicry, and the mockingbird's a great mascot for us.
1: That's awesome. Kevin, I'm sure you've seen this video, but it's a guy outside and he's like, is that a mockingbird? And then a picture cuts to a bird. You go, is that a mockingbird? Is that a mockingbird?
0: Yeah.
2: Well, and do they have their own song? I mean, they are like
0: they do
2: imitating.
0: Have kind of a tell. Yeah, they've got a couple of sounds where I guess you kind of when you hear that particular sound, it's more of a squawk, and you go, okay, that's him. But you can also tell by the fact that he's not going to stay on the same song for very long. He's going to imitate a cardinal for maybe three or five rounds, and then he's going to switch to start speaking chickadee or something. And so when you hear a bird that just keeps rolling from different song to different song, and usually three or more repetitions, he's got a cousin called the brown thrasher that does the same thing, but he only does it in twos, always in pairs. Wow. He'll do chickadee, chickadee, cardinal, cardinal. He just that's how he breaks it up. And then there's another one called a catbird that does it in ones. He just runs them all together and meows like a cat every now and then. So each one's kind of got their poker tell. You know, you can spot it a little bit. Yeah.
1: You know, speaking of the singing, you made this really cool illustration of a bird singing in a cage and Paul singing in shackles. Tell that story, because I was like, look at that. That was just this great little portrait. Mm.
0: Well, I love the fact that Philippians is such a joyous book, right? I mean, if you were to define Philippians in one word, that would be it. Right? It's just as churches go that Paul's writing to, this seems to be one of the healthier ones, and it's just full of joy. But he writes the whole thing from prison. And that is a good reminder when you kind of get to the end and you read, you know, wow, that he can do all things through Christ who strengthens him. He's not talking about, you know, running a marathon or whatever, however we use that verse. He's talking about contentment. And he says, I've known what it's to be in plenty and in want. I can be content in every circumstance through him who gives me strength. And oh, by the way, now I can do all things through Christ. So he's writing that from prison, and he's finding contentment there. To me, whatever our situation is, whatever our prison is, this is a good lesson for us, right? This is a good book for us to camp out in when we're suffering, because we recognize that there's joy that's irrespective of our circumstances. It's a joy underneath the suffering. And maybe that's what gravitates me so much to the book. But Paul's in a cage, and the cage bird is singing, and he is singing with joy. And in fact, it is the cage itself that's amplifying his song, that throughout Rome, people are coming to know Jesus because Paul's stuck in prison. I mean, not in spite of it, but because of it. And how can God use that? Right.
1: Yeah. And you pulled this thread a little bit further on there, where when Paul was in prison, he was being able to expose the gospel to people that he could not have.
0: That's right.
1: Had he not been incarcerated. Yeah. You're right. Like, wow, that feels like something for us to ponder on when, you know, we find ourselves in unfair circumstances. It's like, listen, man, there may be something bigger at play.
0: We think of it as these guards are that he's chained to these guards. But I think if you could get the 30,000-foot view from heaven, I think these guards are chained to him. I mean, they're 18 inches from the gospel and they're a captive audience. And that God is intending that for all of these guys on shift, hearing the gospel, taking it right back into Caesar's bedroom. Right. I mean, it says it's everybody, even in Caesar's household, knows that I'm in chains for Christ.
1: Yeah, so cool. That is powerful.
0: Yeah.
1: The lessons we can learn from birds. And we're talking to Kevin Burrell about that. The name of his book, Considering Sparrows, What Birds Teach Us About Who We Are, Where We're Going, and the Joy, emphasize joy, of following Jesus. It has kind of a devotional kind of thing, and it would be good for families. But at that same time, in the same breath, let me say, there's a lot of meat here. There's a lot of depth like we've been going over. So, yes, definitely great for families, but for adults, there's a lot to dig into. And we're going to talk about it more on the other side of the break. You are listening to Steve Brown, Etc. Don't go anywhere. A whole staff team gathers together once a week. That's producers, presenters, office staff, all of us. We pause the busyness of the week to pray. 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And we would love to pray for you as well. Maybe you're walking through something difficult. Maybe you're celebrating something wonderful. Or maybe you simply want someone to stand with you in faith. Whatever it is, you don't have to carry it alone. When you share your prayer request with us, it becomes part of that weekly moment where our whole team lifts up the needs of our listeners before God. 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We've seen it, we've experienced it, and we count it a privilege to pray for the people who make this ministry what it is. So if you'd like us to pray for you this week, please do reach out. 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
3: Thanks for spending time with us here on Steve Brown, Etc. 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
0: Red-winged blackbird.
3: That you haven't subscribed to the Key Life email. 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It's called Key Life Connection. 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
4: And who couldn't?
3: Who couldn't? 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Kathy.
4: Kevin, I wanted you to give us, if you would, please, give us a little bit of overview on chapter 8, which I find really interesting, which is a bird mascot for the church. And you go into some interesting ones that I think you're saying, these would not be a good choice. And then you get to one at the end. Can you just share with us a little about that? I found it fascinating.
0: Sure, yeah. Everybody needs a good mascot, right? So I'll walk through it real quick. But I think when you think about the ways in which historically the church has seen their role in the world, I tried to picture some of those and play it out in birds. So the first one was the penguin. I love penguins. They're great. But, you know, whatever happens with penguins stays with penguins. I mean, they're entirely removed from the rest of the world. And that's probably great for them. They love it that way. But they're irrelevant to what's happening in our life, daily lives, right? You can have, I talk about an island, St. George, I think, island. I can't remember now which one it was. But there's 500,000 penguins on this island. I mean, it's a city of penguins, which is wonderful, but entirely irrelevant to us. So I think a lot of times in the church, we have seen a come out and be separate kind of mentality that's been taken to the point of, I relinquish my role in the culture, and we lose the opportunity to be salt and light when we do this. And we say that we're only going to listen to Christian music and read Christian books and drink Christian milk from Christian cows that we found in the Christian yellow pages. And we become the subculture that is really, we've surrendered the role that we're called to play in the world, to be a light to the nations. Mm-hmm. So that was number one. Number two is called a patu. I was told on the audiobook that it's a patu. I always had pronounced it putu, but it's this South African bird or Central American bird that is camouflaged, just amazingly camouflaged. It actually stands on the end of a branch and it sticks its nose out, closes its eyes, and you wouldn't know where the branch ends and the bird starts. It's uncanny how well it camouflages. And I think that that's what happens in the church when we just try and blend in. Like, let's get the target off of our back and let's take maybe the aspects of our faith that seem a little edgy or controversial, and let's water those things down so that we're not as shocking to the world. We don't have to stand out. And so we more palatable positions on certain topics, and we water down the Bible. When we do this, we I think we lose the message of the scriptures, right? Like we lose the gospel. The first one, we lose proximity to people. The second one, we actually lose the message itself. And then the third one, which is probably the one that I've seen most recently, at least on social media and in my own church, experience, not my current flock, but just, it's the Blue Jay, which is
4: my favorite one.
0: I love Blue Jays. They're beautiful, but they're obnoxious.
3: Yeah, they're jerks.
0: They're mean. They're just jerks. And so how can you have a beautiful, you have the capacity to bring something beautiful into the world, but you wreck it because you're just picking a fight all the time. And yeah. I think that's what Facebook and Twitter were made for. It's just for people to pick fights. And we're not going to win anybody over by just trying to argue down their petty contradictions on social media. Mm. But I think we take this in it to win it thing. I remember Russell Moore saying we treat this like we had the culture, then we lost the culture, and we have to get the culture back, and we'll do it at all costs, and we just fight our way back in. And I think the message and the message, the way we communicate the message has to look like the message itself. If the message itself is a message of grace, how in the world is it going to sound like grace when we're being so ornery about it? That's the Blue Jay. Mm-hmm. So I jump to you got to have the right mascot after you go through all the bad contenders. And to me, just being inspired by Jesus saying, hey, the kingdom of God is like a mustard seed. It's a small thing. The kingdom of God is like yeast. It's like a little pearl, of great price. The hummingbird is a beautiful picture of this. And the hummingbird is a picture of our role in the world to transform it, because the hummingbird is a pollinator. So as he's buzzing around these flowers, he's actually grabbing pollen. It's captured in his feathers. He's taken it to the next flower. We think of bees and butterflies as pollinators, but the hummingbird's one of the best. And so the world is more beautiful because of the hummingbird's presence in it. Like where he comes, he brings life and he brings color and vibrancy. And that's what I want us to be in the world. I think that whatever position you're in, whether you're selling widgets, or you're a pastor, or you're a teacher or a nurse, like those are the places we're called to bring the aroma of Christ, to bring the pollen of another world into those places and to transform them. So I hope that it made sense in the chapter, at least at the end, that maybe we can all mm-hmm. aspire to be a bit more transformative. And a little bit less either fight or flight, or just yeah. fight or flight, I guess.
4: It's a great chapter.
3: That's great. Mm-hmm. You got to get the right mascot. Yeah. You don't want to be like my buddy in college, who was our college mascot, who got into a fist fight with the other college mascot at a football game during halftime. So really happened.
2: The fighting mascot.
3: That's it.
0: That sounds like a social media post right there. I'm sure that was
2: replayed. And on
0: replayed.
2: The new social media channel called nice. Blue Jay.
0: nice. Yeah. Right.
3: It was on the news.
2: Maybe in closing up, you could reflect a little on the chapter that matches your title, the Considering Sparrows.
0: Mm. Mm. Yeah. Well, this one's from Jesus, right? He says, "Consider the birds." Matthew 6:26. Like he starts at a low place, something overlooked, and he says, "Now, how much more does your Father care for you? Are not two sparrows sold for a penny?" Or he says, "Are not five sparrows sold for two pennies?" There might have been a coupon involved there. I'm not sure, but he says, "Man, if the Lord knows the falling of a sparrow, right? You got a deal. If the Lord knows the falling of a sparrow, like the falling of it, how much more does he care for you?" And where that enters into Philippians is at that beautiful part about being anxious for nothing, but with thanksgiving, with everything, prayer and supplication, make your request known to God. And there's this peace that passes understanding. So I think when Jesus is teaching about don't be anxious, he actually uses the bird as a mascot for that. And I think that helps us know just how wonderful his providence is in our lives.
3: It's amazing. I can't let you go without asking you, what is your, I know you gotta keep a list of birds you've seen. Is there, what's your white whale? What's the one that you gotta, so next time we talk to you, yeah. I'll ask you, hey, have you found the North American liberty blob? Which one are we looking for?
0: If I could get down to Latin America and see a resplendent quetzal, that would probably be top of my list. I've been in their in their general area a couple of times and have never seen them. But rumor has it that they're very resplendent. So I'd love to see
1: them. Yeah. Oh, man. This has been such a fun show. We've been talking to Kevin Burrell about his book, Considering Sparrows, What Birds Teach Us About Who We Are, Where We're Going, and the Joy of Following Jesus. It's not only about birds, it's kind of a meditation on the book of Philippians, and larger than that, it's about the joy of knowing God and being forgiven and living in that and sharing that with others. We have one more segment, and it's coming up on the other side of the break. Hope you'll stay with us. 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
1: 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It's from Drew Hensley. 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Great guy. It's called Still Becoming. It's talking about, hey, we still don't have our act all together, and God has that factored into the plan. 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What a fun time with Kevin, right?
2: Oh, yeah. That was great. And it is a reminder how much... I mean, certainly the gift as part of God's creation, that's one of those subtle things that you often don't pay attention to. But there's so much in it, not only just the beauty of it, but being able to associate it and illustrate. And
1: yeah.
2: It's cool.
1: He's baked stories into all of these, you know, it's not just the didactic do this, don't do this. This is, but it's just like little packages waiting to be opened.
2: Yeah.
1: I don't know. Which bird that Kevin mentioned would you like to cook up, Kathy?
2: I've never had penguin.
4: Oh, gosh. Can you imagine?
1: About penguin. I can't.
2: Tender frozen food.
1: I can't avoid. Yes. It's in the frozen food.
6: Wow.
1: I love it. I just picture God going, this is going to be hilarious. They're going to love this. Check it out. It's just a joke. It's just up there. Somebody's going to find it one day. And you're like, this is, you have a whole section of the earth just as a joke.
4: And there's 55,000 of
1: them
4: so in one
1: many.
4: Spot.
1: Yeah. He's like, and like the angels are like, okay, so they have legs. Should we give them like knees? Like, no. No, they're going to fall on their little butts. And it is going to be hilarious.
2: And let the fathers carry the eggs around on their feet to keep them warm.
1: It's just a colossal, I just love it. And there's so many varieties of them, but none of them can walk. None of them can fly. He's like, this is going to be gold. And sure enough. Where did we learn comedy from, if not from our father? So, Kathy, who do we have on next time?
4: Next time is one of our best friends, Ray Ortland, who has a new book out that's about 5 pages long. No,
1: yeah?
4: No, I'm just kidding. It's titled Eat, Drink, and Be Merry, and the subtitle, A Gospel Call to Not Holiness or Whatever, but A Gospel Call to Bold Enjoyment.
1: Okay. Count me in for bold enjoyment and
4: especially eat, drink, and be merry.
1: For any Ortland that you can round up,
4: exactly.
1: I'm down. Well, I hope you will join us for that. And until then, thanks for hanging out with us. Remember, be safe, stay dangerous.

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1: Welcome to Newsdesk Lite with me, Dave Piper, and Amy Oakley from the TWR UK news team. Every week on the programme, we take a look at three of the stories from the past week which have particularly caught our attention. We'll be discussing the longer-term impact of the Iran war on UK prices, a reported drop in healthy life expectancy across the nation over the past 10 years, and we'll look back to the new marathon world record set last Sunday in London. But Amy, before we talk about any of these stories, King Charles and Queen Camilla have been in America this week for a state visit. It's been all over our headlines and social media, and ironically visiting at the same time as the USA celebrates 250 years since the Declaration of Independence from the British monarchy. Now, not many of us will ever get to meet royalty or national leaders or people with that sort of influence in the business world. So how do you think the average Christian can have influence in our world?
2: Yes, not many of us will get the opportunity to greatly influence our country, let alone the world. But I believe as the body of Christ, as we work on the small things that we have been entrusted with, God can do great things. Although it may not feel like we're doing much in our day-to-day lives as we quietly obey the Lord Jesus, we can be part of a bigger influence and a bigger purpose. On Sunday, I was looking around the congregation in my church and I was so grateful that God had placed these people in my church family. The work that God has done through small, everyday work of faithful Christians is what filled our church. And although that work might not have changed the world, the sharing of Christ's love with us has changed our personal lives completely. My prayer today is that you'll be encouraged by the small, everyday tasks that the Lord has given you. And I pray that over time, you'll see the fruits of God's faithfulness to you and to your community.
1: And do get in touch if you'd like to share how God has been working in your church, in your local community, in your family. We'd love to hear about it. Email studio@twr.org.uk. Amy, we're going to move on to our first story this week on Newsdesk Lite because we've heard it could take at least 8 months for prices to return to normal once the war in Iran actually comes to a close. That's according to Darren Jones, Chief Secretary to the Prime Minister. And speaking last weekend to Laura Kunzberg, Jones said the government had been planning for potential future shortages as a worst-case scenario, but they believed the more probable outcome would be price pressures, not empty shelves in our shops. He said, our best guess is 8+ months from the point of resolution that you'll see economic impacts coming through the system. So people will see higher energy prices, food prices, flight ticket prices, as a consequence of what Donald Trump has done in the Middle East. Now, the US president has given varying reasons for why he and Israel began the war in Iran. He stated they had to act to stop Iran developing a nuclear weapon. And speaking during the state visit by the King and Queen Camilla to the USA, President Trump went so far as to say that Charles agreed with him about that. Darren Jones is leading a contingency planning group of cabinet ministers here in the UK, meeting twice weekly to deal with supply chain issues as a result of the situation in the Gulf. Can you tell us any more, Amy, about how different sectors of society are responding to this?
2: Well, supermarkets have said they're working with the government to help plan for a worst-case scenario. The National Farmers Union warned cucumber and tomato prices could rise over the coming weeks and the cost of milk will increase over the coming months. But when it comes to summer holidays abroad, UK airlines have insisted they were not currently seeing a shortage of jet fuel as they buy it in advance. The Liberal Democrats have suggested the government include a bill in the next King's Speech to put food security as a top priority for the government. Lisa Smart, Lib Dem MP, said the government also needs to wake up and provide more support to people who simply cannot afford the sky-high cost of getting around. They've proposed the government includes a 10p cut on fuel duty, along with a reduction to public transport costs. And when it comes to the root of this issue in the Middle East, Iran's top negotiator said this week that reopening the Strait of Hormuz was in impossible if the US continued to block its naval ports. Donald Trump hopes to put Iran under pressure by targeting the tolls Iran was demanding for the ships to pass through the strait and to target Iran's oil revenue. Tehran have called the US blockade piracy, but negotiations have been taking place in Pakistan to look for a way to end the conflict.
1: Now, Amy, as you mentioned at the start of this programme, we will likely not have the opportunity to directly influence decisions on the world stage or even on the national stage as ordinary individual people. But as Christians, do you think we should be praying for our world, our country and our communities?
2: Yes, it's really important that we lift up our communities, our nation and global crises to God in prayer. I think many of us can spend most of our time with God praying for our personal situations, whether that's family, finances or work. And while it's important to be praying for those things and to pray for our personal situations, I think we can forget that there's a world outside our personal world that needs praying for. The story that we've just been looking at impacts all of us. For some, it might be insignificant, but for many, the rising prices will impact our decisions. And sadly for many, the increased costs will mean that families will have to cut back on the essentials in order to afford rising bills. And as we pray, we need to be praying for the global situations that impact individual lives. And while the financial pressures on the UK are great, the impact of the war in the Middle East has impacted millions of lives. We need to pray for the conflict to end so that families can return to everyday life. Thousands of people will have lost loved ones, homes and their livelihoods due to this war. We need to pray for God to be at the centre of that situation and that people there would find restoration in Christ.
1: Interestingly, Amy, we had a recent sermon at my church talking about prayer and how we should pray, how we can pray in the Spirit with the mind of Christ. And the preacher made the point that just as the disciples were waiting in fear in the upper room before they experienced the risen Lord Jesus and were anointed with the Holy Spirit, they were waiting at his command for the power from God to do what he'd called them to. And we can have that same power of God. The Holy Spirit can empower us to do and to pray as God would have us today in the 21st century as well. You're listening to Newsdesk Lite here on TWR UK. I'm Dave Piper. We're joined by Amy Oakley from the news team as we take a look through three of the stories from the news this week that particularly caught our attention. Apparently, in the last decade, healthy life expectancy has dropped, with a large gap forming between those living in the wealthiest and those living in the most deprived parts of our nation. This is all according to the Health Foundation. Can you tell us, Amy, more about what they found?
2: In the last 10 years, healthy life expectancy has dropped by around 2 years to just under 61 for both men and women. The UK is one of only 5 of the 21 richest countries to see a declining healthy life expectancy. The Health Foundation said poverty, poor housing and lifestyle factors like obesity were to blame, along with the impact of the COVID-19 pandemic. According to analysis of data from the Office for National Statistics, in the last 10 years, the wealthiest 10% of areas could expect to have an extra 20 years of good health compared to those in the poorest areas. Richmond in London, for example, had the highest rates of healthy life expectancy at 69 for men and 70 for women. However, in Blackpool, it was just 51 for both men and women. London was the only area which saw improvement over the last decade.
1: Now, this is raising concerns for the impact on the British workforce, because in 90% of areas, the healthy life expectancy is now below retirement age. In 10% of areas, healthy life expectancy is below 55. The report said this aligns with other data showing an increase in the numbers out of work due to ill health. The Health Foundation said this needed to be a wake-up call to policymakers across the nations of the UK. Andrew Mooney, their principal data analyst, said the UK has the highest levels of obesity in Western Europe and there's been a surge in mental ill health, especially among young people. He said that had created a significant economic cost, with poor health driving people out of the workforce, locking young people out of education, employment and training. Now, the Health Foundation's report found actual life expectancy has stayed stable over the last decade, so people are still living as long, but fewer are living in good health up until their final years. Now, we'd often turn to the Bible, wouldn't we, to read about our spiritual health. But do you think, Amy, it also speaks into our physical health?
2: Yes, of course. God wants us to have physical health as well as good spiritual health. Jesus used a large chunk of his time on earth healing the sick and bringing restoration to people's health. He healed the blind, lepers, a woman struggling with constant bleeding. He even raised people from the dead. Being healthy and well isn't just good for us as individuals. It allows us to effectively build God's kingdom. However, I do believe that God can still use us even when we're sick. Even on our deathbeds, God can use us to share the good news. But of course, Jesus wants us to be well. 3 John chapter 1 says, "Dear friend, I pray that you may enjoy good health and that all may go well with you." Physical health is a blessing to be enjoyed. And as God gave us stewardship over all living creatures and the earth, I pray the same goes for our physical bodies too.
1: I find it very interesting, the number of people who really got into self-help in recent years. And then you look at the Bible, which is all about God helping us and us helping each other. Are we more self-help, or are we more going to God to get his mind on these issues that face so many of us and asking for his way forward in our lives? Share your thoughts. Email studio@twr.org.uk. We're going to move on to our final story this week on Newsdesk Light. And we're looking back to last weekend, the London Marathon, tens of thousands of people running through the streets of the city. And one man in particular, Sebastian Sowe, becoming the first runner to complete a competitive marathon in under 2 hours. Amy, can you tell us more about the Kenyan's achievement?
2: Sebastian Sowe completed the London Marathon in 1 hour, 59 minutes and 30 seconds. That's more than a minute faster than the previous world record set in 2023 by Kelvin Kipton. It's believed that Eliud Kipchoge was the first man to finish a marathon in under 2 hours, but the achievement was not counted as a world record as it was not held under controlled conditions. Halfway around the race, Sowe was at 1 hour and 29 seconds, but he was able to speed up by the second half of the race. But Sowe wasn't the only man to make history. Yomif Kachelcha became the second man to run a marathon in under 2 hours in race conditions, finishing runner-up. Speaking to BBC TV, Sowe said, "I'm feeling good. I'm so happy. It is a day to remember for me." Sowe said he was filled with excitement when he saw the time at the finish line. And in the women's race, Ethiopia's Tigis Assefa improved her own world record, finishing in 2 hours, 15 minutes and 41 seconds.
1: Now, of course, the vast majority of people running London were amateurs, and I myself was running Blackpool Half Marathon that same weekend. It took me longer to run that half the distance than it took Sebastian to run the full marathon, but there we go. London Marathon is now officially the world's biggest annual one-day fundraising event, bringing in £87.3 million last year, and the indicators currently showing it's going to beat that total again this year. Excluding this year's total, it means amateur runners at the London Marathon have raised more than £1.4 billion for good causes since the race was first held back in 1981. Amy, it's very easy, isn't it, to applaud success, and good too as well. But as Christians, do you think we should also be applauding faithful, costly obedience to God, even when we don't seem to see success in worldly terms?
2: Sometimes being obedient to God can cost us everything in worldly terms, but the reward in eternity will be much greater than any worldly possession. In Matthew chapter 16, we read, "For whoever wants to save their life will lose it, but whoever loses their life for me will find it." Sometimes being faithful to Christ can mean missing out on a better paid job, a certain career, a relationship, whatever it may be. But the price that Jesus paid for us on the cross is greater than any sacrifice that we can make. Our spiritual success may not be visible to the world, but it is to God. Well, God doesn't want us to suffer. God is a God of restoration and blessing, and the sacrifice that we have to make are often for our own good. In Joel chapter 2, it says, "I will repay you for the years the locusts have eaten." And when we see a brother or sister who has made a costly sacrifice for the Lord, we can encourage them in their decision and remain with them and let them know that God's ultimate plan is good for his kingdom.
1: And I think, Amy, for me, ultimately, it's all about relationship, isn't it? Between us and God and between us and our fellow Christians. Share your thoughts. Email studio@twr.org.uk. But that does bring us to an end of this week's News Desk Lite. Thank you so much for joining myself and Amy Oakley over the last quarter of an hour. And do tune in again next week at the same time.
3: 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It's 12 o'clock, and in half an hour, we're catching up with Building Relationships with Dr. Gary Chapman. But first, here's the Bible Study Hour.
4: In many ways, the church at Corinth was a model church, one that others could follow. Its people understood spiritual matters, they were separated to Christ, and they possessed and used their spiritual gifts.

0: Welcome to the Bible Study Hour, a radio and internet broadcast with Dr. James Boyce, preparing you to think and act biblically. The church at Corinth stood as a beacon in a city of trade, corruption, and diversity, and had the potential of being a beacon for the fledgling faith in other cities. But it was plagued with problems, some of which were worldly and some of which were reprehensible. Join Dr. Boyce as he looks at the Corinthian church through a lens that shows both the high points and the low points of a body of believers who, at times, are a reflection of ourselves.
1: Every time I begin a study of a new book of the Bible, I do so with mixed feelings, because on the one hand, the book is a challenge, it's exciting, filled with thoughts that we need to make our own. And yet at the same time, any book of the Bible, if it does its proper work in us, and if the Holy Spirit speaks through it as we trust He will, and as He promises to do when we study it, is going to produce changes in us. It's going to challenge us in areas that we haven't really come to terms with what discipleship means before. And while that's true with many books of the Bible, all books, it's especially true, I think, with this book of 1 Corinthians, because here is a book that deals with a very normal church, all the problems that exist in a normal church, and it's not possible to read about these things and think about them seriously without coming to terms with what it means to serve the Lord in these areas. This city of Corinth was an interesting city of commerce, great city for the mixture of races. It had one interesting feature in that in ancient days it was difficult and dangerous to sail, and if a journey could be taken by land, it was always safer and generally easier than traveling by sea. And in the case of Corinth, something interesting had been devised. They found that because the land wasn't too high at that point, that it was possible at times even to sail a ship into the Corinth harbor on one side and drag the ship up over the land down to the other side in order to avoid having to sail the whole way around the southern portion of Greece. It would save about 200 miles of ocean travel. And although it seems to us like a terribly difficult thing to do, it was relatively easy compared with the sailing. And so as a result of that, a great deal of trade grew up. And Corinth, which had a naturally high defensive position on a large plateau that dominated the area and which had two ports, one on each side of this isthmus, became the kind of mixture I'm describing. It was a debauched place, as many port cities are. Corinth was so known for its debauchery that they even used the name Corinth in the Greek language to describe what it meant to be perfectly debauched. To behave like a Corinthian was about the worst thing you could say about somebody in moral terms. The city was destroyed by the Roman general Manlius in 120 BC. Years later, Julius Caesar recognized again its strategic importance, so he rebuilt the city. And at the time Paul arrived, Corinth had been reestablished and was the important trade city of that portion of the world. Now, Paul visited Corinth on his second missionary journey. After he left Athens, he went on down to Corinth, leaving for the time his companions behind. Paul carried on his ministry there in Corinth for a year and 6 months, 18 months. What we have in this first book is Paul's first attempt, after having left that city, to encourage the church and to set it on the path that it should go. Now, when we read this opening section, we find two different things described. On one hand, we find the church in terms that we ardently wish were true of churches everywhere. It seems to be a model church. And then at the same time, we begin to read here the beginning, and we find further examples of it throughout the letter, of a church that seems to be a different kind of church. In fact, a different church entirely. A church that is riddled with problems and which in some respects was a great disgrace. When we read about the church of the saints, our hearts are lifted up. When we read about the church of the sinners, our hearts are cast down. And we say, what hope is there for anyone? This first section is interesting. Paul begins, as he does virtually all of his letters, mentioning himself and Sosthenes, who on this occasion is with him. He mentions the group of people to whom he's writing, the church at Corinth. He says something about them, and then he gives his traditional greeting, grace and peace to you from God our Father and the Lord Jesus Christ. In this context, and in the verses immediately following, he describes what we would call the bright spots in the life of this congregation. I want to show you just a few of them. First of all, in verse 2, to the church of God in Corinth, to those sanctified in Christ Jesus and called to be holy, together with all those everywhere who call on the name of our Lord Jesus Christ. Sanctified and holy. You read that and you say, oh, there's what a church should be. Church is sanctified. Church is holy. Paul is talking about those who are separated unto Christ and who, as he says quite clearly in the text, are holy and are on their way to holiness as a result. In his Greek, those words which you find in verse 2, the words to be, called to be holy, are not there. Greek actually says, sanctified in Christ Jesus and called hagioi. That's why some of the older translations use the word saint at that point. They say called saints. That's not bad. May well be that that is the best possible translation. I understand why the translators of the New International Version have done it the way they have here. The first phrase, sanctified in Christ Jesus, talks about our separation, which is what it means to be a saint. And so when they come to the second phrase, called hagioi, they're assuming that Paul is not repeating himself, saying exactly the same thing, called to be holy and called to be holy, separated unto Christ. So they add the words to be. They say you're separated unto Christ and you're called now to go on in terms of what that separation means and become increasingly holy in the context of your life. As I say, I understand why they translate it that way. But actually, it doesn't make any difference. Because whether you get the idea in the first phrase or whether you get the idea in the second phrase, it's perfectly clear. Paul is saying anyone who is a follower of Jesus Christ, and that includes all of those who call upon the name of Christ at Corinth, have been set apart to Jesus and his service. What it means to be a Christian. Before that, before you became a Christian, you served yourself. You were set apart to your own interests. But when you become a follower of Christ, you're set apart to him. And this is what Paul says was true of these people. Now, in verse 5, he talks about something else. And again, we have to give just a little attention to the words he uses. Paul says, for in him, that is in Christ, having been set apart to him, you have been enriched in every way, in all your speaking and in all your knowledge. Now, there are different translations of this, and that's because that first word, in all your speaking, is the Greek word logoi, or logos, in the singular form. And the second word, knowledge, is the word gnosko, or gnoske, as it appears here. Those are two of the key words in the New Testament vocabulary. Now, logos, a word, can mean in a word, or if you make it plural, in words. And it's quite possible, as the translators reflected here, that Paul is saying that they were enriched in their ability to speak about spiritual things. We know that was true of them because later on in this book, where Paul begins to speak about the problem of tongues there at Corinth, he points out that they were quite eloquent, and many of them took pride in their eloquence, and that became a problem as well. But whatever it was, he said, you certainly have a great gift of articulating Christian truth. The translators, when they come to that word logoi at that point, think that that's what it refers to, and then they contrast that speaking on the one hand with knowledge or understanding on the other. I don't think that is the best translation. If you object to it, it's all right. The point is perfectly well put, as it appears here. But I think that when those two words occur together, logoi on the one hand and gnosko, knowledge, on the other, there's a contrast between pure doctrine on the one hand and understanding or perception of it on the other. We have to remember that that word logos means far more than word in its fullest New Testament meaning. It's used of Jesus Christ, for example, in John's gospel, he is the logos of God. It doesn't merely mean he is where God speaks to us, though that's true, but he is the embodiment of all the truth of God. That word comes over into English in our words theology and anthropology and soteriology, where that word logos is coupled with the words for God and man and salvation. And in every case, when the word is used like that, it means the doctrine of God and the doctrine of man and the doctrine of salvation and so on. I would think, given that full meaning of the word in the New Testament, that what Paul is saying here is that these Corinthians were not short in their understanding of spiritual things. They knew the doctrines of the faith. More than that, to that intellectual or abstract knowledge of the doctrine, God had at the same time also given them a full measure of understanding or perception where these things were concerned. That is, they didn't merely find themselves in a position where they could quote Christian doctrine off the top of their head, like an unbelieving professor, for example, might very well do teaching a class in theology in a secular university. But in addition to that intellectual understanding, they really did perceive in a spiritual way what it was all about. So they were able to encourage one another in spiritual things, as Paul says they did do later on in the epistle. So we have that. We have, first of all, the fact that they were separated unto Jesus Christ, saints, participating in his holiness. And we have here, secondly, that they were enriched by God in doctrinal knowledge and the perception of what it means. Now, thirdly, in verse 7, he says that they had spiritual gifts. And more than that, they didn't lack any spiritual gifts. In the context of this book, that is really quite something to say. The 12th chapter, where Paul begins to talk about the spiritual gifts in greater detail, he mentions what some of them are. Verse 8, there's the message of wisdom. There's knowledge, there's faith, gifts of healing, miraculous powers, prophecy, the ability to distinguish between spirits, tongues, the interpretation of tongues. And then, lest you think that's all very unpractical, at the very end of the chapter, he spells out some more: apostles, prophets, teachers, workers of miracles, gifts of healing, those who have the gifts of help, simply being able to help other people, gifts of administration, and tongues, which he spells out again at some length. That's really quite a list. And here is Paul at the very beginning of his letter, as he begins to address himself to these Christians, saying, yes, and among all those other gifts that are yours of God, there's certainly these gifts of the Spirit with which God has enriched you and does so to such a degree that you lack nothing that's essential for the health and well-being of your Christian fellowship. And then finally, the second half of that same sentence, these are those who eagerly wait for the Lord Jesus Christ to be revealed. They weren't just content with where they were looking for Christ's second coming. I suppose in our terms, Paul would be saying, whenever they hold a prophetic conference there in Corinth, you all go because you're very interested in these things and you're actually waiting for Jesus Christ to return and establish his rule. Well, I read that description of the church at Corinth, and I say, and I'm sure you say it too, as you think about what all this means, wouldn't it be wonderful to be part of a church like that? A church that was separated unto Christ, holy, mature in its knowledge of the doctrines of the faith and their application. Church in which the spiritual gifts were very evident. Church that was eagerly waiting together collectively for the return of Christ. Wouldn't it be wonderful to be a part of a church like that? Isn't a church like that a marvelous thing? Well, I dare to say, I do belong to a church like that. That is a description of the church of Jesus Christ. But now you see, we pass from verse 9 to verse 10. And in verse 10, we begin to discover that here are things that are not quite so good. First of all, the thing with which Paul begins is the fact that there were divisions there in that church at Corinth, and not just little squabbles, but divisions that had grown and prospered in their pernicious way to such an extent that the entire church, a church that has been sanctified and holy and given spiritual gifts, was actually divided into competing factions. Moreover, these factions had been so bold as to even take the names of the great teachers that God had been pleased to send among them. And so you had people saying, well, I belong to Paul's party, and other people said, I belong to Peter's party, and somebody else said, I belong to Apollos' party, and then there were the sanctified ones that said, plague on both your houses, we belong to Jesus Christ. And Paul says it was all very, very pernicious and divisive. Basically, the split was between what we see in this period of church history, Gentile-oriented kind of Christianity, and a Jewish-oriented type of Christianity. Peter was known as the apostle to the Jews, and so those, I suppose, of Jewish background, or at least of Jewish sympathies, said, well, we stand with Peter. We like the way he does things. And then there was the Gentile side of things that were represented by Paul and Apollos, and they said, oh, no, this is a better way. We want to follow Paul. But, of course, they were divided, too, because it wasn't just Jew and Gentile. Here you have divisions among the Gentile camp, and so you had Paul and you had Apollos. Apollos was known as a great orator. People probably liked him because of the way he taught. And so some said, well, we're of Apollos. And then there was the party that said, I follow Christ. I wish, as we look at this, we could say that those were the only problems there were. But you know, as we begin to go on throughout this book, we discover that this church was riddled with serious additional problems as well. For example, in the 5th and 6th chapters, we find that there was a great deal of immorality in the church. One particular problem where a man was having sexual relationships with his stepmother, and that wasn't all of it. Paul writes later on about all of the debauchery. It's the very word he uses, debauchery, that was found there in the church. And in 2 Corinthians, in the next to the last chapter, in the last verse of that chapter, he's still talking about it, where he talks of the immorality and the perversion and the debauchery that was present there among those who called upon the name of Christ. Chapter 6 of this book talks about lawsuits. Here were Christians suing one another. Within the church, the very fellowship of the people who called upon the name of Christ, one suing another because they couldn't agree on matters concerning property and such things. There were problems at the Lord's Supper. They had a great feast, not just a mere observance at the end of a morning service, but a great big fellowship meal. There wasn't anything wrong with that. But those who had a lot came with a lot. Those who had nothing came with nothing. And those who had a lot didn't give to those who had nothing. And so some were gorging themselves and others were starving. And those who were gorging themselves were getting drunk. Imagine getting drunk at the communion service. But Paul says so. He says that's what was happening. It was a disgrace. And so he writes to try and deal with that. It was disorder in the worship service. Paul talks about that in chapter 12 and 14. And then just so we don't get the idea that their errors only had to do with matters of practice. When we read in the 15th chapter of Paul's great description and defense of the resurrection, we discover in the context there that some of them were even denying the resurrection, that there is no resurrection of the dead. So they were erring in doctrinal matters too. Oh, you look

0: It is. We are on the way, we are called by Christ, but at the same time, this or other problems are among us. So we experience the same difficulties of factions and jealousy and misunderstanding and misuse, even of the gifts of God that were present in the church at Corinth. You say, well then, I suppose that's the way it is. Does that mean then we just accept it? We just go on? Well, no, that doesn't necessarily follow. And certainly it didn't follow for the Apostle Paul. The Apostle Paul was describing a church very much like the churches in all ages have been. But Paul was not writing to them to say, go on in the way you're going. It's all right to be separated into Christ, but be sinning at the same time. Oh, no. Paul said that doesn't follow. God forbid that Christianity should teach anything like that. And instead, what the Apostle Paul writes to do in this letter is to bring those whom God has brought into his kingdom to a fuller measure of devotion to him and a greater experience of the holiness of God. He's writing about it in this first section where he's talking about divisions. And you notice in verse 10 the way he's going to handle this throughout the letter. I appeal to you, brothers, in the name of our Lord Jesus Christ, that all of you agree with one another so that there may be no divisions among you and that you may be perfectly united in mind and thought. That's what he wants. You say, how's that to happen? Well, he spells it out later in the book, spells it out in Philippians in a classical passage where, you know, he had a similar problem. There was an incipient division in that church. Two women were fighting. And he knew how that was. That would spread. And so he's writing to deal with that. And he encourages them to be of one mind. It's virtually the same phrase he uses here. But then to show them how to do it, he says, let that mind be in you, which was also in Christ Jesus, who thought it not robbery to be equal with God, but humbled himself, became obedient unto death, even the death of the cross. Let that mind be in you. Be like Jesus Christ. Draw near to him. And then these divisions begin to fade away. And the sin begins to be conquered, and the knowledge gives expression to the glorious reality of the fellowship of the people of God. That's what this letter is to do. As we study it, let's pray together that God will use these texts to speak to us and lead us increasingly in the way that we should go for Christ's sake. Let us pray. Our Father, we thank you for such a practical book. We confess that it's easier for us to deal with pure doctrine, at least if we don't have to apply it in specific ways. We know that this is what we need, and so as we study together, we ask that you'll speak to us concerning that which displeases you and the areas in which we should change, but that at the same time you'd encourage us as you lift our eyes to see what we already are in Christ Jesus, that we might live in a way befitting our stature and calling as the servants of Jesus Christ. We pray in his glorious name. Amen.
1: 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I'm Mark Daniels. 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And where is the folly of the world's wisdom more clearly seen than in the crucifixion? 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
1: 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It's coming up to 12:30. Just after 1 o'clock, we're joining Azusa Pacific University for Homeward Weekend. But first, this is Building Relationships.
2: What we need is faith to take the first step of not knowing and begin the learning process. And that's not a straight line, but God is faithful, and His Word says He will direct our steps. We just have got to get moving.
3: 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Today, another New York Times bestselling author joins us, clinical psychologist and author of the book Boundaries. Dr. Henry Cloud unveils how his faith in God has informed his journey through life.
4: Our featured resource today is the book To Know Him, a 90-day invitation to come to God as you are. 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Gary, you've talked about your own faith and how that has informed your life, your counseling, your writing, speaking. You really can't separate that from what you've done, can you?
5: That's really true, Chris. There's no way. I think if you have a relationship with God, it impacts everything else in your life. And that certainly has been true for me. Because let's face it, there's a huge difference in God's perspective on things and the common perspective that other people have on life. So, yeah, no, it has a tremendous impact. And that's why I think the things that I've shared along the way have been helpful, because they really are reflecting things that God has already declared. And I think that would be true today in our discussion with Dr. Cloud as well.
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2: Well, it's good to be here.
5: Let me start with your book, Boundaries. Did you have any idea of the impact that that book would have when you wrote it?
2: Not at all, Gary. It's kind of a funny story. I had written a book called Changes That Heal. And that book is about how spiritual growth, you know, heals our emotional and relational issues. And four big steps that we have to make that God uses to repair the stuff inside of us that's causing all this brain damage, right? So the second section of that book is about boundaries, and that's part of the image of God. And so we were in an offsite planning day, and we had been out speaking on that book, and the facilitator said, "So when y'all are out speaking on Changes at Hill, what are most of the questions about?" And we just started laughing. We said, "Oh, they're all about boundaries." And he said, "Why don't you write a book on boundaries?" And I literally said, "You know what? We ought to do that, because that would answer all the questions and we'd never have to talk about this again." And that's really how it happened. And we had no idea. And there's some reasons for this. I think biblically, the evangelical community, and a lot of other reasons why it hit a nerve. Because it is a nerve that all of us can identify with.
5: Yeah, that's for sure. And I'm sure you've received a lot of feedback, letters and comments and all that sort of thing. Is there a comment that jumps to your mind of someone who read that book and then it kind of took your breath away when you heard or read what they said?
2: You know, it's interesting that you ask that, because there's one that always stands out the most, Gary, and I can't talk about it without getting choked up. I was speaking at a Women of Faith event. I did that for a few years. I was the only male speaker on the Women of Faith tour. And, you know, we do a book signing. And this young woman walked up to me. And I don't know, she's probably 22 or so. And she said, I want to thank you. And I said, for what? And she said, for giving me a father. I said, how in the world did I do that? And she said, my father was very abusive, and he was an alcoholic, and I just had no father at all until I was 13. And my mother read Boundaries, and she started implementing the book. It forced my father to face himself and reach out to God, and his life was transformed. And ever since then, I've had the greatest father, and I want to thank you.
5: Wow.
2: And, you know, obviously, I go, well, it wasn't me. What I said was, and this is what you said earlier, Gary, what I said was, it was God's ways that gave you a father.
5: Mm-hmm.
2: And all we did in the book was highlight a real significant domain of teaching that the Bible teaches called boundaries. And a lot of Christians have been trained very, very well in love and being forgiving and being patient and long-suffering and giving another chance and all this kind of stuff, which is all true. The Bible talks about two parallel tracks called grace, which all that is, and truth together. And love has a structure to it in order for it to work and thrive. And that structure is called truth or righteousness. And that is a structure for how relationships have to work. And when people love without the truth of having boundaries and expectations, it will destroy love. And when they have truth and expectations without love, it will destroy love. Mm-hmm. And all the book did was highlight what is, at that time especially, had been neglected for a lot of Christians, that they think, you know, I'm just supposed to be loving and take all this. And we found, in searching the Bible, Gary, we found there's no verse that says the doormats will inherit the kingdom for putting up with all the heels. That is just not in there. It actually says the opposite, that we have to structure our relationships in a way that protect love and promotes love. And that's what boundaries do.
5: Yeah. Yeah, absolutely. I'm going to ask you this. When you were young, did you dream about becoming a psychologist and writing books that help people in their relationships? When you were younger, did you think about that sort of thing?
2: No. Closest I came to that was watching the Bob Newhart show. Remember Dr. Harley? In fact, the first time I met Bob, I walked up to him and said, hey, I think you're kind of the reason I'm a psychologist. But I was kidding. But no, not at all. What happened to me was, and I talk about it in my book, Why I Believe, which this devotional came from. I was pursuing a career towards professional golf. I was a competitive golfer, and I got recruited to play college golf, and that was kind of the next step. I wanted a career in professional golf, either, you know, as a teaching pro or a club pro, or if, you know, something weird happened that I could actually play. And so I go to college, and as soon as I got there, I had a wrist injury, and it affected my play, and I struggled hard. And I'd play well, and then I wouldn't. And then, long story short, at the end of my sophomore year, I had to quit. And that was my lifelong dream. And so I hit bottom. And this book actually chronicles that whole story. And I reached out to God in the pits of depression and asked him, I need help. And long story short, he showed up. And the book is really about that path. But when he showed up and I got really into my faith at a deep level for the first time, I just got, because I was depressed. I had to take a semester off school. I was non-functional.
5: Mm.
2: And the deeper I got into my faith and the things I was learning, you know, the stuff I was really focusing on was the aspects of faith that help, you know, these mental health issues, anxiety, depression, et cetera. And in that, I kind of fell in love with that content both from the scriptures and also as I was learning about all of that. I was a business major. I was accounting and finance major. And at the beginning of my junior year, God said, change your major. You're going into psychology. I didn't know one thing about it. Not one thing.
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5: Dr. Cloud, just before our break, you mentioned another of your books, and that is Why I Believe. And you said that that really kind of led you to this devotional that we're talking about, to know him. Tell us a little bit more about that process.
2: You know, I had a problem, Gary. I reached out to God, and God, I mean, he transformed my life. He led me into psychology and led me into clinical work. And my mission in life at that time was to understand how the Bible and faith really heals. You know, it's our faith that heals all this stuff we call mental health problems. And that became my mission. And so I was continuing down that path and started treatment centers, you know, that were implementing all the stuff I learned and on and on and on and on. Well, I'm a psychologist. I mean, that's what I do. And I lived in that lane. And what happened was, you know, when I started working with businesses and business leaders and all of that, that and kind of just my life, I have so many non-Christian friends and people that I work with in the marketplace. And they always knew I'm one of those weirdos, one of those Jesus people, but they kind of ignored it because, you know, we were good friends too. But it kind of bugged me. I just didn't. A lot of times that conversation is so divisive, and some people just their hair catches on fire if you talk about faith. But it bothered me that that there were so many of them. It was so difficult to talk about faith with them. But I needed to. I wanted to. God calls us to do that. So I was going to write a little pamphlet about why I believe and you know how I came to believe and why I'm one of those weirdos. Well, I started writing it, and it really was, I had to tell the story of how I hit bottom and was non-functional, and God rescued me and healed me, and this is the path and the way that he did it. And as I'm writing that, it just was hitting me over and over and over. What I'd known since day one was that the faith that we have, that wholeness and thriving, that's what it's all about. You know, Moses said this. He said, God has given you these ways so that you walk in them so that you might always prosper and be preserved. And the word there, the Hebrew word for prosper is tov. And what it means is a holistic flourishing. And what, as I was writing that, it just turned into a book about how God heals us and how all the things we do in good therapy, which I totally obviously believe in, that when evidence-based therapy works, what it's doing is doing some process that God has told us about in his scriptures. And so that's kind of how it came about. And then the devotional was just a little, you know, we grow in a process over time. And I took all that and put it in a daily devotional where it's a little one snippet at a time that takes people kind of down that road.
5: Another major step in your spiritual journey was your battle with depression when you were in college.
2: Yeah.
5: How did God meet you in the midst of all of that during that season of your life?
2: Well, I was just, I mean, I was trying to, I didn't have a word for it. I just couldn't, I'd wake up in the morning and I couldn't move, and this heaviness and blackness. And I was doing everything I knew to do, and I just wasn't getting better. And this was the first intervention of God. I'm sitting in my dorm room, and I remember it was a cold Sunday afternoon there on the SMU campus. And I'm sitting there and I'm really thinking about my life and how I did not know what to do. And I'm obsessing about a bunch of stuff. My girlfriend and I had just broken up. I was depressed about that. I had lost my dream of playing golf. I had no idea what I was going to major in. I hated, you know, the reason I was an accounting finance major, I came from a business family, and everybody said, well, that would be a great background. But I didn't like accounting. I did well at it because I was good at math. I didn't know what I wanted to do. How am I ever going to make a living? How do you find a job? How do you make a relationship work? How do I get undepressed? And I'm sitting there obsessing about all this stuff. I mean, I'm 2 years away from graduation. I got to start paying my bills in a couple of years. And so I'm sitting there obsessing about all this, Gary. And I look up, and on my bookshelf was this little New Testament. And I hadn't read it since I'd been in college. It's just, I don't know how to say it, except it sort of stood out on the bookshelf. And I felt this kind of prompting, like, well, maybe I can find something in there. I don't know why. It wasn't something I did every day or had even done. And I went over and I picked up that little New Testament, and I sat down on my bed and opened it up and randomly opened up to Matthew chapter 6. And this verse just, you know, you've heard of a verse leapt off the page. And it said, seek first the kingdom of God and his righteousness, and all these things shall be added to you as well. Mm-hmm. And when I read that, I said, all these things? You mean the stuff I'm worrying about? It, like how a relationship would work and a career and feeling better, all that? You look for God, and then, you know, it's the math started to make sense, but it made no sense because I didn't know how that worked. So I said, all right, I'm going to do that. So I walked across the campus. I figured you can't do this in a dorm room. Which you can, but I didn't know that. I walked across campus and went in this dark little chapel. Have you ever been to SMU campus? It's at the, you know, the seminary there. And walked in this chapel and I went down to the front and I knelt down. And I said, God, I don't even know if you're there, but if you are, I need help. Mm-hmm. And Gary, I was kind of expecting to get zapped. Like they do on TV. You know, I've seen these shows. Yeah, yeah. People walk down to the front, get slain in the spirit or something big happens. And nothing happened. I mean, I don't know how to describe nothing like the way I felt it. I had reached out to God and he was not there in any way that I could see. And I think it was the loneliest moment of my life. Mm-hmm. And so I sat there for a little bit and I got up and muttered something like, okay, then call me. I give up. I go back to my dorm room. A little while later, the phone rings, and it's a fraternity brother of mine. And he said, I don't know why I'm thinking of you right now. You'd be the last person I would think of to invite to a Bible study, but we're starting a Bible study at the fraternity house, and I went to invite you. And that's how he first reached out.
5: Well, well. God has a way. It's normally not our way, right?
2: Yeah. What's the old saying? We make our plans and God laughs, right?
5: Yeah. People who go through times of suffering like you describe, and in the middle of it, they blame God. Why did you let this happen to me? Why is this, you know, that sort of thing. How did you avoid falling into that trap?
2: Well, I don't know if I avoided it. If I had the video, I probably was going, why aren't you doing something? You know, in fact, Gary, that actually happened when I went to this Bible study and it became a little small group. A guy was leading it who was in seminary there in Dallas. And I had gone there because I'm depressed, right? But I'm beginning to learn about God. And I'm in this group. You know, after about a month, to your question, God wasn't helping me with my depression. I'm learning about God and I'm finding out, gosh, I'm learning all this stuff and he really is real. But he's not helping my depression. And at that point it was like, where are you? If you're real, why aren't you doing anything? And I called the leader and I said, can we have lunch? And went to lunch and I said, you know, I'm doing all this spiritual stuff and I'm still depressed. And I'll never forget this. He said to me, well, keep coming because God uses people too. And I thought, well, what a cop out. I'm looking for the zapping. Hey, God uses people too. I mean, that just seemed like the cheap seats in the stadium, right? But I didn't have any other choice. And so, you know, as I go into in the book, as I kept walking and seeking God, I did experience, and I have a whole section on this, on the miracles, but I did experience some undeniable miracles that God was there. He was with me and he was very real. And I talk about him in there. And at the same time, he was not healing my depression. And I mean, it threw me into this whole world of, I don't understand you. What's your problem? Don't you see I'm suffering? And at the same time, dadgummit, I know you're real. And I learned something that served me for the rest of my life. God is with us. And at the same time, he's not doing what we want at that moment. Well, I can't go into the whole story. We don't have enough time. But long story short is, he did a lot of things. And he took me through a process that healed me. And about a year, a little over a year later, I woke up one morning and it dawned on me, I'm not depressed anymore. And I started looking at this new life that I had, and I had a new purpose and different community and all of this stuff. And it was so great. And then I said to God, I'm not depressed anymore. And I literally said this like an idiot. I said, but God, I wish you had done it. Meaning my way.
5: Yeah.
2: And then he led me to the scripture. I opened up my Bible. And here's what I read in Ephesians 4. That from the head, Christ, the whole body, meaning us, the believers, joined and held together by every supporting ligament and sinew, heals itself as each part does its work. And then I realized, God, you have put people with the specific gifts doing their part of the work in my life. And that's how you've healed me. You did do it.
5: Wow.
2: You did do it. And that's what put the fire in my belly about this mission, that God will supernaturally do things, and he will do things he has chosen to use a body, the believers that he's gifted with supernatural gifts and what look like natural gifts. And as we know, like from 1 Peter, they add to that knowledge and perseverance and all of this stuff. And God is at work in healing us, as Philippians says, to will and to do of his good pleasure, is, you know, as we work out our salvation with fear and trembling. So it's his process. I don't like it. You know, I want the 1-800 make me better today. I just preached a sermon on suffering, and it was Palm Sunday. And, you know, we all want the resurrection and we want it right now. But on Palm Sunday, what you're looking at is there's a Friday before there's a Sunday. And here's what I learned, Gary. He could have healed me of my depression and I would have been an undepressed, emotionally detached, self-centered, impulsive, I could go down the list, who's not depressed. That's the last thing you want in your life, is somebody like that. He was healing the aspects of my soul that I would need to have, back to the Hebrew word, tov, to be able to thrive.
5: Yeah.
2: It'd be like if you've got a disease and you go to the doctor because I got this high fever and the doctor just healed the fever without touching the underlying disease. And that's what he did. And so that's one of the ways I learned about that.
5: Wow. Yeah, I think a lot of our listeners can identify with what you're saying. And I hope that some who are struggling will also hear what you're saying. Because a lot of times I think we are like you were, and, you know, we want to see God do something super, super natural, and God wants to use his family, among other things. And he can do anything, but to be sure.
2: Well, he's just, I mean, you, Gary, look at how many people's relationships have been changed, not because God zapped them, but you used your gifts. And you tell them, hey, you may be speaking love to somebody, but you're Verizon and they're AT&T and y'all's networks aren't connected.
5: Yeah, right.
2: And they use that, but then they had to work out their salvation. They had to go love differently based on what God was teaching them through you.
5: Yeah.
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1: Thanks for joining us today for Building Relationships with Dr. Gary Chapman. 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
2: Dr. Cloud, let's go back to the family. In the beginning of the book, you describe growing up in a family where faith was quiet but meaningful.
3: Yeah.
2: How did your parents' example of living out their faith through service to others shape your own spirituality?
3: Well, you know, I grew up in Mississippi and in a Methodist church. And my parents were very devoted Christians. My mother kept, get this, Gary, my mother kept the nursery in the Sunday school hour for 25 years every Sunday.
2: Wow.
3: She always had a couple of widows that she was taking care of and was power of attorney for and managed their lives in addition, you know, to working in the family business. She and my dad worked on with Meals on Wheels. He was chairman of the board of the Salvation Army locally, and he used his business to take future laborers off the streets and train them in a trade, in a contracting business, and teach them how to read blueprints. And those, some of those were with him for 40 years. And they were very, this is in Mississippi, and he was very involved in the black church at that time in the 60s. You know, that he didn't, he was a business person, prominent in the community, and very involved with bringing businesses into that community and a bunch of stuff. And that's just what they did. I mean, and, you know, we said prayers before meals and nighttime prayers and all of that. But it wouldn't, I didn't grow up in, you know, we talked about, did you grow up in a Christian home? Yeah, but not what we would think of as you got verses all over the, you know, the kitchen and we have a daily devotional time and you're memorizing scripture and all this kind of stuff. It wasn't like that. It was just, it was quiet, but it was real.
2: Yeah.
3: And that's kind of how I grew up. And I just saw that faith was about loving and serving people. And they use their business to do that. And they use their lives to do that. And God was very important to them. Yeah. But, and they made me go to Sunday school and all of that stuff. But, yeah. But Gary, I had a problem. I liked God when I was a kid and growing up and a teenager. I liked God, but I didn't like his friends. You know, I knew these like religious kids at school and I thought they were just weird. You know, they didn't go to the prom and dance and they wouldn't go play golf and water ski on Sunday. And I just couldn't be one of those. And I much more identify with my other group of friends, but they didn't really have any interest in God. And so I was kind of caught in this netherland in between and had a kind of a private faith, but it wasn't until I hit bottom that I learned, you know, you kind of got to put all that together.
2: Yeah.
3: So that's how it was.
2: Yeah. Yeah. Of course, moving on beyond college and so forth, your background in science and psychology, how did all of that interface with your walk with God?
3: Well, when I first came to faith, I experienced some miracles and I knew God was real, but all my professors were telling me that the Bible, you know, all this stuff is myth and it's been disproven and all that. So I went into a pretty significant time there of asking God to answer all those objections. So I had to learn kind of the basic, you know, the basics of apologetics and the sciences and all of that. And all that stuff got resolved for me. So, and I talk about in the book how that happened, but what really happened to me, Gary, that really took my entire world to a different level was when I went into my training as a clinical psychologist, I was very versed in all of the evangelical Christian models of how you deal with emotional problems. And they kind of fell into three or four categories. You know, you got to get in the Word, you got the truth model, get the sin out of your life, sort of the, you know, I don't know if you remember, sort of the confrontational model. You got the deliverance model. There's a demon behind everything. You got the experiential model where you have inner healing and take Jesus into the pain and all that stuff. Well, I'm working in a Christian psychiatric unit during that time before I went into my training. I'm seeing people that have done all that stuff forever, and they're still struggling with depression or bulimia or an addiction or panic attacks or whatever. And I go, I can't give my life to this. If this is what being a Christian psychologist is about. These are like popularized books that everybody does, and they were good, and there's truth in them, but they weren't doing what I would – didn't seem like it was a life calling. And I went to God and said, I don't know if I want to do this. And he said, keep going. And so then I go into training. Long story short, after a few years – I was seeing what I went into the field to see. I was seeing people with eating disorders that weren't learning to cope with those. They were being people who got transformed into having a normal relationship with food. I was seeing depressed people who weren't coping with depression better. They were becoming people who don't get depressed and panic disorders and all that stuff. And I was seeing things that actually worked. But it wasn't what I had learned as the, quote, Christian biblical models of helping people. Now, certainly those components are part of it, but it wasn't what I'd learned. And now I'm in this dilemma. Well, what am I going to do now? You know, I want to be a Christian psychologist. And so this would have been in my sort of mid-20s. And the only way I know how to describe it, Gary, was I dropped out of life for a couple of years. Meaning, you know, I'm still working, but the rest of life, I said, I'm just going to read the Bible. I'm not going to read the Christian books about the Bible. I'm just going to read the Bible. But now I'm probably 4 or 5 years into some experience as a clinician, and I'm looking at it through those lenses, that experience. And Gary, all I know to tell you is I was born again, because everything that I was seeing that was healing people was right there in the scriptures all along. And God wasn't getting credit for it. And it drove me crazy, because people say, I went to the church and did all this, but then I went to therapy and I started to get better, and it was therapy that helped me. No, it wasn't. It was God's ways that were being done in therapy that helps you. And Gary, I'm telling you, it just bugged me that God wasn't getting the credit for what he had said we ought to be doing. And so that's when it became my mission to, I just want to talk about God's ways and how this question was about science.
2: Yeah.
3: It was the science of psychology. And there's some bad science in there too, but there's some good science that actually research. I mean, some of this stuff works. But it was a science that proved the Bible to be true for me. And it's really interesting. If you look at one of the most oft-used phrases out there, Gary, is, well, you shall know the truth, and the truth shall set you free, right? So what gets prescribed to people is you got to know the truth. You got to memorize scripture. And that's certainly important. How are you going to know the truth without getting into the scriptures? And they say, you just, you know, you get this stuff in your head and you repeat it. And certainly we ought to do that. But that's not what the passage says. If you ask the normal Christian, what does the entire passage say? You won't hear it. They just say, you'll know the truth and the truth shall set you free. What the passage says is Jesus said, if you hold to my teachings, then you shall know. And the word know there is not an intellectual knowing. It's a deep experiential knowing. Then you're going to realize the truth, and the truth shall set you free. And so what became my mission was, what parts of the Bible are we not putting into practice? Because they will heal you. And Jesus said, it's like the man who built his house on a rock. the same thing. And everybody says, well, you know, the rock is him and his word. Yeah, but what does the passage say? It says that he who hears my words and puts them into practice will be like the person who built. So I just became devoted to what does the Bible teach us about the process of, and these are prescriptions, Gary. I mean, there are books written on knowing your position in Christ to heal emotional problems. Well, certainly we have to know our position. Paul talks about that in several times, but it's never prescribed as a commandment to heal us. But there are 46,000 other things, direct commandments that are prescribed. Those are the prescriptions that are his ways. So I'm going to memorize scripture, okay, to go to James 5:16. Confess your faults to one another. Why? So you can be forgiven? No, that's not what it says. So that you may be healed. Now, what happens in a good process when people begin to open up and talk about what's going on inside? There are neurological changes that happen. And I could go on and on. I'm writing a book on this actually right now. It's God's ways that will heal us. We just aren't doing them when we go to church once a week and I'll sit in a, you know, and hear his words, which then we need to go put into practice. And so that's kind of the science proved this to me.
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4: Now, Dr. Cloud also has a new book coming out, actually next week. It's titled Your Desired Future, and I want to hear about it before we end the conversation today because the subtitle has the number 5 in it, and Gary likes that number. Here's the subtitle, The 5 Essential Steps That Take You Where You Want to Go. And to me, Dr. Cloud, this looks like an outgrowth of everything that we have talked about here today, especially what you just talked about, the truth setting you free. Yeah. You want to help people get rid of the limiting patterns of thinking that are holding them back. Am I getting what you're trying to say?
3: Yeah, that phrase is a little limiting. It's not just our thinking, but it's our thinking about how we're going to get better. And, you know, my life is about joining people in their lives to move from here, where they are today, from here to there, wherever they want to get to. Undepressed, solve a marriage problem, build more sales in a company, you know, lose weight, whatever it is. We're somewhere and we want to get where we, from where we are here today to a there. So that's been, you know, my life's work for a long time. And what I did was one day I kind of woke up, this is probably 15 years ago, and said, wouldn't it be nice to give people a little model that they can wake up every day, whether they're running a company or getting the kids in the van by 8 o'clock, and ask themselves the question, am I doing everything that's got to be done to make this happen? So I went to the performance literature and all of, you know, leadership literature, clinical literature and all of that, and kind of did a factor analysis of that. And as I'm doing that, I ask the question I always ask, what was God's design to move something from here to there? What if he started a business? And it occurred to me, he did. He's got a founder. He scaled it. What did he call his business? He called it the church. And then it dawned on me, what did he call the church? He called it a body. So I went to neuroscience and neuroanatomy and psychology and physiology and asked the question, how does a human body move from here to there? And when I looked at God's design, Gary, it would blow you away, because what the actual human body does to move us from where we are to where we need to be is exactly the process that we need to engage, whether we're parenting or in marriage or building a business. It's very simple, but when we get it and understand those elements, that's how everything that eventually works gets done. So it makes it very simple, and that's what the book's about.
2: So what are some of those movements or steps?
3: Well, real quickly, you know, if I'm here, I'm sitting in my study right now, and I'm here, and I go, you know, this podcast would work a lot better if it were over there, if we did it over there. Well, you're the only species. I mean, my dog doesn't do that. She runs to the door and barks, but she never stops and says, I wonder if that'll get me closer to where I want to be on Thursday. Only the human species can think of a future reality that doesn't exist today, because you're created in the image of God. We call that a vision. All right, I'm going to go fast. But when your brain creates a vision, you would not believe the neurological processes that immediately get to work. This is why people tell people, write your goals down. There's a lot of science behind that. Or, you know, when Martin Luther King said, I see a day when men are judged by the quality of their character and not the color of their skin. So first thing is, got to know where we're going. Well, then, okay, brain, walk over there. It can't. The second thing is, it's got to engage the talent that's going to get you there. So it says, I'm going to need a couple of legs. I'm going to need an inner ear to balance me. I'm going to need some eyes. It wakes up the talent. This is building your community and the team around you besides your own talent that you're going to need to get there. Okay, we have a producer today because you have a vision for a radio show. Well, we're never going to do this alone. They may be paid. They may be friends. But you have got to figure out, who do I need to help me get there? Okay, so now I got my body, my legs, all that. Okay, let's go. Well, wait a minute. How am I going to get there? Number three, I can call an Uber. No, that's stupid. I'm ride a scooter. No, I think the best way to get there, number three, the strategy, I'm going to walk. And as soon as your brain decides on the strategy, it develops a plan to support that strategy with what activities you're going to have to do, who's going to do what, when. And your brain does all this automatically. So the third thing is developing a strategy and a very specific plan with the specific activities that are going to move the needle. Now, while you're doing that, here's what your brain does. Number four, it's constructed a measurement and accountability system to ask the question, are you doing what you said you were going to do? Because once I get up and start walking, if I wander off and get distracted by a bird or something and I stop, my brain will say, hey, get back on track and get moving. And we have to have measurement and accountability of the activities. Most people measure a goal. That'll never get you there. You got to measure the specific activities of that are going to move the needle. And then the fifth one is, when your measurement and accountability system tell you that you've gotten off track or you're not doing it or you're doing it too slowly or whatever, the fifth one is it quickly fixes that. You don't let it become a pattern, because patterns will ruin you. That's how everything gets changed. And everybody knows all this, but we tend to be good at one or two of them, and we kind of not so good at the others. If you're good at vision and strategy, but you're conflict avoidant, you're not good at accountability and holding people accountable. And so it gives specific ways of why those fail, and here's the things you need to do to make them work.
2: Well, that's glad. That book is one that I think a lot of people who are listening are going to want to read, because all of us have some plans out there. And so it's going to be very, very helpful in addition to the book, the other book that we've been talking about today. So let me just thank you for being with us today, and thank you for the time you've invested in the number of books that you've written, all of which give practical guidance to those who really want to grow. So thanks for being with us today.
3: Gary, appreciate it. Thank you for all your work, too. You know, there's probably not a, you got to live under a rock to not know about love languages now.
4: 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We've been talking about the book To Know Him, a 90-day invitation to come to God as you are. 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And then that new book we just discussed briefly is Your Desired Future, The 5 Essential Steps to Take You Where You Want to Go. 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
2: And next week, his signature song in the 1980s was I Will Be Here. And after more than 40 years, he and his wife are still loving each other.

0: 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A big thank you to our production team, Steve Wick and Janice Backing. 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
2: 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And that's exactly why this moment matters. When the Apostle Paul wrote in 1 Corinthians chapter 9, verse 24, "Run in such a way as to get the prize," he pointed to something bigger than sport. 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
10: Sometimes grown-ups need to lie. 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
11: I'm Jim Burns. Well, lies are deadly, and lies are destructive. And whether you tell a lie or end up believing a lie, both can have serious consequences. My guest today on Homeward is Nancy Lee DeMoss. Nancy is the author of a book that helps women break free from the lies that so many of them fall prey to. She believes that real healing can begin only when the lie that brought the pain is identified and dealt with. And she's here today on Homeward to tell us how to do this. So stay tuned. Don't go away. I'm Jim Burns. 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I'm Roger Marsh. Homeward has been graduating difference makers through the Homeward Center for Youth and Family on the campus of Azusa Pacific University. 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It's a relatively new program. 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Today on the program, Nancy Lee DeMoss with us, reliving a conversation Jim had with her a couple of years ago on this whole subject of defeating the lies women believe. Welcome
12: to Homeward. I'm Jim Burns. Today, Nancy Lee DeMoss is with us, and we're talking about defeating the lies that women believe. She's written a wonderful book called Lies Women Believe and the Truth That Sets Them Free. It's a great book. I read through it, and you know what? Not just for women. It's a good book for men as well. But really, the key to breaking free from past hurts is to identify the lie that brought the pain in the first place. And Nancy's an expert on this. She, since 1980, has served as the Director of Publications and Women's Ministry for Life Action Ministries in Michigan, host of a 15-minute daily radio program called Revive Our Hearts, along with a 60-second short feature called Seeking Him with Nancy Lee DeMoss. Makes her home in Michigan, although she is a USC Trojan fan.
13: And Trojans.
12: Since we're here in Southern California, we're excited about that. Nancy, welcome to our program.
13: Thank you, Jim. Although I've never been announced as being an expert on lies. The lies women believe. Although being a woman, I do know something about how we are prone to fall into believing things that really aren't true.
12: And isn't it amazing when we think of the word lies, we obviously think about, you know, kids who are lying or adults who are lying. But really, there are some lies that we end up believing. And in this book, you write about women believing lies about God and about themselves and about priorities and marriage and children and even circumstances and emotions and other things. And what you were telling me before the program is that this is something that's really caught on, that there's a lot of women saying, you know what? This really makes a lot of sense.
13: It does, and I think it's because it's so universal a need, and so all throughout history. In fact, this thing of believing lies for women goes back to Genesis chapter 3 with the first woman, and the serpent, Satan, comes to her and tells her something that's not true, but he makes it look tantalizing, he makes it look appealing, he convinces her that it is true, and she chooses to believe the lie instead of what God has said, and she ends up with a mouthful of worms.
12: These lies, we blame it on Eve.
13: Well, I think we blame it on people and circumstances, right, on anything but ourselves, and we're convinced that these things are true. Satan said, this fruit, it's good. It'll make you wise. It'll give you something you don't have. It'll give you a power you don't have. And as women, we're prone to believe that if we could just have something else, right, that something different than what God has provided for us is what we really need.
12: When you were talking about Eve in your book, you basically said that she was probably, after all of the experiences, she was alone, she was defeated, she perhaps felt like a failure. There's a lot of people today, women, who feel that way, don't they?
13: No question. And as I talk with women, thousands of them over recent years, and I look into their eyes and I listen to their stories, oh my goodness, there's so much sense of defeat and shame and failure and purposelessness. And again, we're prone to say it's because of my upbringing, it's because my parents did or didn't do this, it's because my husband or my kids or my house or my job.

0: God will put his angels in charge of you to protect you, she whispered, and went to warm Danny's little bed. Back up the hill, Danny's father secured the rope around a tree trunk, flung it over a boulder and let himself down the rock face into the ravine. When he dared to look down, what he saw sent a great rush of hope into his heart, for Grandmother had been right. The angels had taken care of Danny, and he lay on his back on a rock with his leg doubled under him, waiting to be rescued. His father knelt down beside him. "Papa," whispered Danny faintly, "where is Claus?"
1: "Just above you, and I'm going to carry you both safely home."
0: When his father gently lifted him, Danny's leg felt very sore, but he was as brave as it is possible to be at 5 years old. It was a long, slow journey back, but eventually Papa laid Danny on the grass beside a net with Claus nestling in his arms. And for the first time in all that nightmare evening, Annette burst into tears. As they carried Danny slowly down the mountain, no one, not even his mother, gave one thought to Lucien, who still lay huddled down in the grass. When he realised that he had been left alone, he crept back to his bed, the most lonely and most miserable little boy in the whole world.
2: "Well, I'm so glad that Danny has been rescued and is now safe and sound at home. His grandmother was praying for him through the long hours when no one knew if he was safe. God gave her signs that all would be well, and that's exactly how it turned out. When life is difficult, especially when people are making life difficult for us, it's always good to pray. When we pray, we can tell God how we feel and what we might be worried or afraid about. We can even tell God if we feel angry about something. Nothing we can tell him will shock him. We can pray for all the people who are involved in whatever is going on. We can pray for anyone who's trying to help us. And we can pray for the people who are making life difficult for us. What do you think you might pray for the people who are making life difficult for us? We can pray that God would help them to see things differently and to behave better. And we can pray that God would step in and make their wicked schemes fail. I find it helpful to finish my prayers by saying thank you to God. There's always something to say thank you for. We might say thank you for God's protection. We might say thank you for friends who stick with us through the difficult times. We can say thank you to Jesus because he never leaves us alone. And when things change and life gets better again, don't forget to say thank you to God for that as well. Here's a prayer that includes some of the things I've been talking about. Lord Jesus, you know what I'm going through. Please help me to be strong and brave. You know exactly how I'm feeling now. Please keep me safe through all of this. Thank you that you never leave me alone. Amen.
0: Thanks, Drew. Do join us again, boys and girls, for the next Treasure Box programme. For now, it's goodbye from us all. Bye-bye.
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3: 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Well, it's almost 2:30. Dave Piper with you here on TWR Life. Here's how things are shaping up over the next hour or so. In a few minutes' time, we're returning to Wildwood for Paws and Tales. James Benford-Fullard brings us...

in a digital world at just after 3 o'clock as we take a look at how tech and the online world are impacting our faith. And at 3:40, of course, it's first person. But before all of that, let's join Commission.

0: It was 4 years after setting out from Antioch that we returned once again to Jerusalem. And though I didn't know it, it would be for the last time. And despite numerous warnings against it, Paul was determined to go once again to Jerusalem. So, to Jerusalem we went, and only a few days after we had arrived, the trouble I had feared happened. Paul was praying in the temple grounds.
1: Here, there's that Saul of Tarsus. Paul, he calls himself. Back in the temple again. The cheek!
2: He's the one who says he has a mission to the Gentiles.
3: He's a troublemaker, pure and simple. In Ephesus, he caused a whole riot in the city before we got rid of him.
1: I heard he does great miracles.
2: Rubbish. He's just lucky, that's all.
3: If I know anything about him, he'll have brought all kinds of people in here that shouldn't be here. Greeks, Thracians, you name them. According to him, these so-called Christian Gentiles are every bit as good as us Jews who follow the law of Moses.
1: Really?
3: Count on it. We mustn't let this continue. Let's throw him out.
1: Yeah, all right.
2: Men of Jerusalem, there's a so-called worshipper here who profanes the temple.
3: His name is Saul. He calls himself Paul because he's a Greek at heart. He brings unclean Gentiles into our holy places.
2: And he teaches people not to obey the law of Moses.
4: He's over there. Let's get him out of here.
5: Brothers, what is this? I have come to pray.
3: Pray to your Gentile God, then, Paul of Tarsus. You'll need him.
4: Shut the gates!
6: What's that noise, Centurion?
7: I don't know, sir. Shall I try to find out?
6: Yes, do so at once.
7: Yes, sir.
6: What a dump. Who would be guard commander of Jerusalem? What have I, Publius Claudius Lysias, done to deserve this? Never any peace with these Jews. I wish the emperor would just depose their puppet king, hang their priests, and take the place over. Then we'd have some peace and quiet. Well, Centurion, what's going on in the city? Did you find out?
7: Riot, sir. They're trying to kill a man.
6: Why?
7: Apparently he's committed some crime against their religion. There are two factions, sir. One is trying to protect the man, but there's not many of them.
6: Here we go again. Summon the guard company. I'm going down to sort this out.
0: I was outside the temple with a couple of others when they brought Paul out. They were shouting and screaming. He was already being beaten. We tried to help, pushing our way through the crowd, but without success. They were too tightly packed. Actually, I think few of the crowd had any real idea what was going on. There were several known pickpockets among them, doing a good trade. Still, for once I was glad to see the Romans arrive. The crowd fell back as the soldiers advanced.
6: About face! Swords at the ready! Now what's going on?
1: Blasphemy!
2: This man is creating a riot!
6: Oh, is he indeed? Well, he seems to have come off worse for it. Come on, you. You're under arrest. Stand back, all of you. What has he done?
3: This man is a blasphemer against our holy law.
4: He's a troublemaker!
6: But what has he done?
2: He's brought filthy Greeks into our temple.
4: He's inciting rebellion against Rome.
3: No, he's against our religion.
4: He insults the priests.
6: Quiet! We can do nothing in this. Take this man to the barracks. I'll question him there. Stand back there. Make way.
0: So they took Paul away towards their barracks. The crowd pressed so hard that even the soldiers had a struggle. At one point they actually had to carry Paul. But eventually he was taken up to the steps in front of the building. The line of soldiers guarded the entrance, keeping the crowd at bay. At this point, I saw Paul speak to the guard commander. Claudius, he looked surprised. Then he called for silence. And even more surprisingly, The crowd did fall silent.
8: I have agreed to let this man speak in his defence.
5: I am a Jew, born in Tarsus in Cilicia.
1: Foreigner!
5: Brought up and taught in this city, under Gamaliel. I was trained in the law of our fathers. No one was more zealous than I was for God. I persecuted the followers of Jesus. I arrested them. I threw them in prison. The high priest and council can verify. But on the way to Damascus, I met the Lord.
9: Nonsense!
5: Not nonsense! He spoke to me. My companions saw the light, though they did not hear the voice. I was blinded by the light of his presence. I realized that I had been chosen for a great task. That task was given me by the Lord Jesus himself. Go, I will send you far away to the Gentiles.
8: Well, that certainly calmed them down, didn't it? Take him inside, otherwise they'll kill him. Centurion!
7: Sir!
8: Let's find out what's really going on. Put this man to the question. Maybe a taste of the whip will make you give me a more satisfactory answer than I've got so far. Take him away. Report back to me.
7: No. Paul of Tarsus, Jew and crowd inciter. The commander has told me to put you to the question. Take off his tunic and strap him up. No.
5: One moment, Centurion. Think carefully before you do anything.
7: Very funny. Laugh this one off.
5: I warn you, it would be better for you to listen to me.
7: Why should I?
5: Is it legal for you to flog a Roman citizen who hasn't been found guilty of any crime?
7: What?
5: You heard.
7: Are you a Roman citizen?
5: I am.
7: Call the commander. Tell him that this man we have in custody claims to be a citizen of Rome.
8: And you say you're a Roman citizen?
5: I am.
8: Why didn't you tell me this earlier?
5: You didn't ask. You just assumed I was another Jew or Egyptian or whatever.
8: I had to pay a high price for my citizenship.
5: But I was born a citizen.
8: Give him a fresh tunic. Take him to one of our rooms upstairs, not one of those filthy cells. And take off those chains. I'm going to have to think about this.
5: One thing, sir. May my servant bring me some spare clothes and my writing materials?
8: What? Oh, yes. Certainly. See to it, Centurion.
0: Claudius did have a problem. Even to threaten a Roman citizen with flogging would be considered an offence. He decided the best thing to do would be to hear both sides in a more detached court atmosphere. So, the next morning he summoned the chief priests and the Sanhedrin to appear before him, and Paul was summoned to make his statement in defence. He began by looking straight at the Sanhedrin council members.
5: My brothers of the Sanhedrin, I am a Pharisee, the son of a Pharisee. I stand on trial before you because of my hope in the resurrection of the dead.
2: What? But that is ridiculous.
3: No more ridiculous than belief in it.
2: You Sadducees are little better than heathen.
3: You Pharisees will believe any myth. Resurrection?
2: No resurrection. How then will George say in my...
0: At this point, things began to get out of hand. Paul had, of course, known that the Pharisee party in the Sanhedrin had no love for the Sadducees. They disagreed on many things, but the chief was the doctrine of resurrection. The Pharisees also believed that the Sadducee party had compromised their Jewishness by adopting Roman and Greek customs and beliefs. Sadducees, in turn, regarded Pharisees as naive, uneducated, and uncivilized. Paul had really stirred a hornet's nest. In fact, things got so out of hand that Claudius was forced to take him into custody again. I later realised that this was exactly what Paul wanted.
2: Who is it at this time of night? Who are you, lad? And what do you want?
10: I must speak with Paul.
2: Oh, indeed. Well, he's in bed, so push off.
7: Come back in the morning.
9: But, sir, I must, please. It's important.
5: Clear off. What's the problem, Centurion?
9: Paul.
5: Jacob. Let him in, Centurion. I know him. What is it you have to tell me, Jacob, so late in the evening?
7: Here is the boy, sir. The prisoner Paul told me to bring him to you urgently.
8: Right, young man. Your name?
9: Jacob, sir.
8: And how do you know Paul of Tarsus?
9: He is my uncle, sir.
8: And this urgent message you have disturbed my dinner with?
9: Sir, 40 of the Jews have banded together. They have sworn solemn oaths to kill Paul.
8: How can they do that? I have him safely locked up here.
9: Tomorrow they will send an urgent request by the high priest for you to bring Paul before the Sanhedrin. They will say they need more accurate information. Don't let them get him, sir.
8: No, I won't. Centurion!
7: Sir!
8: See this boy sent home safely. Then get ready a detachment. 200 soldiers, 70 horsemen, 200 spearmen to go to Caesarea tonight. Provide a mount for Paul and his servant. I am sending him to Governor Felix immediately. This is a matter for him now.
0: And so, Paul gained his wish to appear before Governor Felix at the Roman city of Caesarea. Felix knew all the arguments about Paul. He wasn't about to get dragged into a Jewish row. He swiftly adjourned the proceedings, sending the Jews away baffled and frustrated. Paul was kept under guard, but allowed to receive friends. In fact, I got the distinct impression Felix enjoyed talking to Paul. But as for making a decision, Felix decided to await what he referred to as a more convenient time. But when that convenient time would come, he didn't say, and no one else knew either.

0: You're listening to TWR Live. I'm Dave Piper, and it's a pleasure to have your company. In just half an hour's time, we're joining James Maymuth-Fullard as we take a look at how the online world, tech and artificial intelligence are impacting our world, and how as Christians we can and should respond. Faith in a Digital World is coming up at 3:10. But before that, let's return to Wildwood for Paws and Tales.
1: Welcome to the world of Paws and Tales. 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You stay on the trails and stick with me. 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
2: Come on, CJ, jump!
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1: Insight for Living is proud to present Paws and Tales. Howdy and welcome to Wildwood. It's a slow Sunday afternoon and the club has filled up Papa Chuck's little shop to the brim. They each are working on some little project, and while they saw or sand or paint, Papa Chuck is doing a little work on them as well.
4: Well, it sounds like you have a pretty good chance at the championship game.
5: Looks like. We're doing great this year.
6: To tell you the truth, it's CJ's pitching that's made the difference.
7: He shoots them over the plate like a bullet.
4: I've seen him do it. You think God always wants you to win?
8: Well, sure. We pray before every practice and every game.
7: I guess. Well, if we do it right, he wants us to win.
4: Do teams that never pray, never think about God, ever win?
5: All the time.
6: Sure they do.
7: Well, that doesn't seem fair.
9: Maybe God wants us to win sometimes and lose sometimes.
7: But if you are a Christian and do what God wants you to do, you'll win.
6: Papa Chuck, which is it?
4: Goose has it right. Sometimes we learn more or grow more from losing than we ever could from winning. The Bible's full of people that have lost or failed, and they were the better for it.
8: Why do we practice if God might want us to lose?
4: Winning or losing is less important than how you do it. A wise old bear taught me that we should work hard, but work to please God. Let him take care of the rest.
5: So we should practice hard and play to please God.
9: I like it. That should be our team motto.
4: Ooh, that would be a great one.
5: Not everyone on the team even believes in God.
4: That makes it especially important that you all play to please God. It may not seem like it, but those on the team that don't believe in God, they're watching you. Watching to see if, well, Christians are any different. Practice hard, play to please God. Do that, and they'll know you're different.
9: I'm ready to paint this.
4: Looks good, Goose. Just sand off the corners a little bit more, and I think you've got it there.
1: Thursday afternoon was their next game. And before they played, they did pray and whispered their new motto to each other.
6: Play hard and play to please God.
1: Things were going very well that day. Their team, the Cavalry, was ahead of the Seagulls, 5-2 at the bottom of the fourth. CJ's pitching, and he's got the hot hand today.
10: Strike two!
11: Timeout! Timeout, everybody! Come in on the pitcher's mound. Come on in, Sammy.
5: What's up, Coach Fox?
12: How you feeling, CJ? How's your shoulder?
5: Good. Tired, but good.
8: We're gonna win this one!
5: Did you see that catch?
12: Yes, I did. Good work, Jeremiah.
5: Thanks, Coach Fox.
12: All of you, you're doing a great job.
6: Just one more strike, CJ, and then we're up to bat and halfway to the championship.
5: I'm ready.
12: You look like you're struggling a little, CJ. Stacy can pitch for a while.
6: He's doing great.
5: I'm fine.
10: Lay ball!
5: Oh, just keep it loose and lay it in.
10: Three, you're out!
6: Yeah, another one bites the dust.
9: CJ, you did it! You were like major league! You okay?
6: Great job, CJ. What's wrong?
5: I don't know. It's my shoulder.
6: You can't be hurt. We're headed to the championship.
5: Coach Fox, CJ's hurt.
11: CJ, you okay?
5: It's my shoulder.
12: Can you move it?
5: Barely.
6: He's gonna be all right. Right?
12: I expect. Let's just see what Doc Lowell thinks about it. Here, CJ, hold your arm steady. I'll walk him over and be right back.
11: Hutch, cover me.
9: What do we do, Coach Fox?
12: You finished the game, Goose.
6: Who's gonna pitch?
12: Well, Stace, looks like it's up to you.
6: But I can't. We need him.
5: You can do it, Stace. Nah. Just fire him over the plate.
6: I have Jeremiah pitch.
9: Me? No way. You're a whole lot better than me.
12: Stacy, you need to pitch. Go get on the mound. Give it your best shot. We'll be back shortly. Come on, CJ.
1: Unfortunately, Stacy hadn't practiced pitching as much as CJ had. She did her best, but the cavalry still lost. And it wasn't the last of the bad news that day, as they found out when they went to see CJ outside Doc Lowell's office after the game.
6: You what?
5: I pulled something in my shoulder. Pulled it bad.
9: Well, what does that mean?
5: I'm supposed to wear this sling for a month.
9: What? A month?
3: What? What's the matter? What did he say?
5: CJ can't pitch anymore.
8: Oh, there goes the championship.
9: I have something to say.
3: What?
9: This is really bad.
8: Thank you, Goose.
12: CJ will be out for the rest of the season. And it also means you'll have to pitch, Stacy.
6: Me? My pitching just lost us the game.
9: We'll be like a ship without a captain.
5: You just need more practice, that's all.
6: Are you nuts? We need you.
9: We'll be like an army without a general.
5: Now we'll never win a championship game.
8: Are you kidding? We'll never win any game.
9: We'll be like a team without a pitcher. Hey, I'm under a lot of pressure here.
6: Our pitcher's wearing a sling. We don't have a chance.
5: Look, you guys, this is a good team. And Stace, you are a good pitcher. You just need to practice.
6: CJ, you're our captain.
5: I'll be at every practice and every game I can. I just can't throw. It's all about practice. We can do this, okay?
9: Okay.
8: We'll practice.
9: We promise.
5: Stace?
6: I guess we don't have much of a choice, do we? Okay.
12: Hey, guys. This is a hard thing here, but you just have to step it up. We've got 3 games for the championship, only 3 games to win. We can do this. Stace, just get up there and give it your best. Maria, Sammy?
5: We call the flyballs, Coach. We know.
12: All right, then. Come on, CJ. Let's get you home.
1: That night, CJ had a terrible time getting to sleep. His shoulder was hurting so bad he couldn't relax. So he decided to crack open his Bible.
5: Then the Lord came down on Mount Sinai, to the top of the mountain. And the Lord called Moses to the top of the mountain.
13: How long will you be gone, Moses?
14: As long as the Lord desires.
13: But who will look after the people?
14: My brother Aaron and the priests will look after your affairs.
13: Moses, we're frightened.
14: Consecrate yourselves and wait on the Lord your God. He is faithful and will not forget you.
1: The next day, Stacy and Goose were walking downtown past Mr. Peeble's store, still feeling the loss of their star pitcher.
9: CJ's not even coming to school today.
6: That's what I heard.
9: Are we gonna practice this afternoon?
6: Yeah, for all the good it'll do us.
8: Hey, guys.
9: Hi, Ned.
5: Hi, Ned.
9: CJ's staying home today.
6: I wish there was some sort of magic spell that would make us a better team. Or at least make me better.
9: Hey, look what I found.
6: A penny.
9: Find a penny, pick it up, and all day long you'll have good luck. Doesn't really rhyme, though, does it?
8: No, it doesn't. It's kind of like lady and baby. Sing it how you want. It just doesn't rhyme.
6: Let me see it. So you think this is a lucky penny?
9: No, not really.
6: Not really.
9: Well, it can't hurt. I mean, at this point, we need all the help we can get.
6: I don't think we're going to get it from a penny.
15: Stacy!
6: Hi, Mr. Peebles.
15: Just the girl I'm looking for. You won!
6: Won? Won what?
15: Won Super Ice Cream Sundae with all the trimmings.
9: Wow!
16: I just pulled your name out of my contest jar. Saw you walking by and thought I'd tell you. Congratulations.
6: I've never won anything before in my life.
13: No kidding. Well, looks like your luck is changing.
6: Yeah, maybe it is.
17: I'm Judah. I'm from Queensland, Australia. Don't go away. My favorite Poison Tales character, is Ned. Don't go away, there's more Tales, Poison Tales coming out.
18: Hey there everyone, Dave Carl here. We want to put your kid on an episode of Poison Tales saying something like this. Hi, I'm Henry from North Carolina. If I could spend the day with CJ, I'd want to build a treehouse together. Now, we have some suggested scripts for you, waiting just inside the clubhouse. We can't wait to hear what you all come up with. Record them, send them in, and we'll broadcast them to the world.
19: Well, Goose decided to keep the penny in the leather marbles bag. That afternoon, she took the penny bag to practice, and it was the best one the team ever had. In fact, it was exceeded only by their next two practices. Stacy had to bring the penny bag to their next game. Stacy pitched up a storm, and when it was all over...
20: You're up! That's the game! Cavalry wins 6-3!
9: Stacy, you did great!
6: We all did, thanks to the penny!
9: Yeah, I guess it really is, lucky.
7: Shouldn't we pray now? Papa Chuck said we should always...
6: That is some penny. We're bringing it to every game for the rest of the season. This little coin is going to win us the championship.
19: Meanwhile, CJ's shoulder was healing, but it was a constant source of pain and aggravation. He'd spent much of the last couple of days staying indoors, and since he couldn't do much else, he just kept on reading from Exodus.
5: Then the Lord spoke all of these words, saying...
21: I am the Lord your God, who brought you out of Egypt, out of the land of slavery. You shall have no other gods before me.
19: The next couple of days were filled with great practices and high expectations from the cavalry baseball team. Stacy made sure that Goose brought the penny back to every practice and every game. Well, anytime they made a great catch or threw especially well, they figured it was on account of that lucky penny. Things were going so well, they decided to have extra practices.
22: I'd never have believed it. Stacy, you have suddenly turned into one good pitcher. We really have a chance at the championship.
6: Thanks, Coach Fox. Where's the penny, Goose?
9: Oh, yeah, the penny. Here.
6: This is our secret weapon. Our lucky penny.
22: A lucky penny. When I was a kid playing ball, we had a guy on our team. We called him Scrub. He had this short buzz haircut, and before we took the field or went up to bat, we rubbed him on the head for good luck.
9: You don't think it's a little weird?
22: No, it's just a little bit of fun. What could it hurt? If it makes you feel better, play better, I say what's the harm? Well, look what the cat dragged in.
9: Hi, CJ.
7: How are you?
5: How's the arm? Okay, sore, but okay.
22: Good to have you back on the field, son. I gotta go, guys. All right? See you tomorrow with the game.
23: See you, Coach Fox.
6: See you tomorrow.
9: Bye.
5: Stacy, you guys were great.
6: I know.
5: I mean, really good. And your pitching? Whoa.
6: I know.
5: I knew you had it in you. See what practice does?
6: Well, not just practice.
5: What do you mean?
6: It's... Well... Goose, show him the lucky penny bag.
9: Oh, yeah, the, penny. Here it is.
5: You have a lucky penny?
6: CJ, I know you're not gonna believe this, but the penny in the bag is dripping with luck.
9: Luck? I didn't believe it either at first, but it's true. Tell him, Goose. Right. Well, Ned is really better at this sort of thing.
23: I'd be happy to. After Goose found the penny, Mr. Peebles pulled Stacy's name out of a bowl, and she got a free sundae.
5: Whoa.
9: And, well, you saw how well we were playing. It really works. I'm not so sure it's all that lucky.
6: The penny works.
9: Maybe you should keep it from now on.
23: No, that could ruin everything. It's been lucky while Goose has it. Goose, you gotta be the one who keeps it.
5: Well, Penny or not, it looks like the cavalry is getting closer to the championship.
9: We're going to the championships.
19: Well, the cavalry were very excited about that lucky penny bag and their much improved chances of winning. As far as the club goes, they were no longer praying before and after each game. Seems they'd forgotten about their new motto, play to please God. And to make it worse, Stacy actually had everyone of the team touch the penny bag before they went up to bat, and when they took the field each inning.
6: Come on, you guys. A touch for luck, and we're ready to play.
0: That's right.
2: Go, Stacy! You go, Stacy! Let's play this one.
19: Problem was, Stacy pitched unbelievably well, and the cavalry won and won big. They were on their way to the championship game.
6: The penny was lucky.
9: We need to thank God for how well we did, don't you think?
6: Sure, okay.
4: My mom brought snacks, everybody. Come on.
9: Goose, come on and bring that penny bag.
23: We're gonna be champions.
9: Woohoo! This is not good. Not good at all.
10: Hi, I'm Beth from Frisco, Texas. My favorite Paws and Tails character is Goose. Because she is so silly. Wait till you hear what happens next on today's episode.
24: Hey everyone, Stacy here from Paws and Tails. 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This is so exciting!
19: Before the big game the next day, CJ asked everyone in the club to meet him during recess.
5: Everyone here? Okay, there's something really important I need to talk with you about.
23: I've never played in a championship game before. I'm so nervous.
6: Ned, you don't need to be. We have our lucky penny bag. Show us the penny bag, Goose.
9: Yeah, don't forget the penny bag.
5: That's what I want to talk to you guys about. Goose, can I see the penny bag?
9: Sure.
6: Why?
5: I want to hold it while I read you a story.
23: A story?
9: Whoa, I love stories.
5: Just listen and use your imagination. Now when the people saw that Moses delayed coming down from the mountain, they went to Aaron and said to him, "Make us gods that shall go before us." And Aaron said to them, "Break off your gold earrings and bring them to me." And he received gold from them, and he made a molded calf. Then the Lord spoke to Moses.
21: Go down at once, for your people whom you have brought up from the land of Egypt have corrupted themselves. They have quickly turned aside from the way which I commanded them. They have made for themselves a molten calf and have worshipped it and have sacrificed to it and said, "This is your God, O Israel, who brought you up from the land of Egypt."
5: And Moses went down from the mountain, and he was carrying the tablets of the testimony written by God. And when he came near the camp, he saw the calf and the people dancing and singing around it. And Moses was very angry.
25: Moses, it's come back.
14: Hear, O Israel. What have you done? Why have you forgotten your God who does not forget you?
25: We did not know what became of you, Moses.
14: You obstinate people. You will pay for this, and you will repent before the Lord your God.
25: Moses, please!
6: Is that it?
5: Is that it? You don't get it, do you?
9: I do. That lucky penny is our golden calf.
6: Oh, my gosh, come on. I don't think so.
5: What are you talking about? CJ?
9: CJ, we were just having a little fun.
5: I thought it was just fun, too, until I read this last night.
23: Why are you taking this so seriously?
5: At first, I didn't. It is serious. You guys, and me too, we were counting on a penny to make us win.
9: We haven't prayed before or after our games for weeks. Seems like we kind of forgot about God.
6: Please, we aren't worshiping the penny. You guys are blowing this way out of proportion.
5: Well then, you won't mind if I throw the penny away?
9: No, stop it!
6: What?
9: The penny was not lucky.
6: We lost until we found the penny. Since then, every game we've played with the penny, we've won.
9: No, we didn't.
18: We did too win.
9: Not with a penny.
6: We all touched it before we batted. We touched it before we took the field.
9: Well, we did have the penny for that one practice. But on the way home that day, I stopped into the general store and... Well, I used it to buy some licorice.
6: You!
9: What?
18: You mean since then, we were touching some other penny?
9: Well, no.
6: Goose!
9: I didn't have another penny until allowance day. For the next two practices, it was a button.
6: A button?
18: I can't believe it.
9: But since then, it was 10 times better because I put a dime in the penny bag. Until, well, I was in the pharmacy and Mr. Peebles had some bubble gum, but for the last week, it was a penny again.
6: Oh, that's just great. I don't know what to say. Sorry. I guess I got pretty weird.
18: Yes, you did. Okay, I did too.
9: Do you think we were worshipping the penny?
18: Well, that was an awkward question.
6: Oh, I'm kind of embarrassed. Okay. Guys, why don't we go practice something? Let's go run a few drills.
0: Good idea.
18: Let's go, guys.
6: Yeah. Come on, guys.
1: It's the bottom of the ninth at Wild Woods Championship Baseball Playoff Game, Division 2. Ooh, wild pitch by Stacy Clemmer. She's just not playing her usual great game. And now Stoney Barkley up to bat. It's the pitch. Ooh, and Stoney Barkley hit that ball. Going. It's gone out of the park. Home run. And that's the game, ladies and gentlemen. The Scorpions win the championship.
19: Well, the very disappointed Cavalry shuffled into the dugout.
3: Hey, you guys. You played great. Really great.
9: We were so close.
5: We caught the fly balls, Coach. Every one of them.
18: You guys were great. I'm proud of you. Every one of you. Thanks, Coach.
6: All that work. For nothing.
18: Nothing? Hey, I'm sad we didn't win too, but Stacy, we were in the championship game. Come on, wake up here.
9: And we did it the right way. We played hard, and we didn't forget about God this time.
6: I guess.
8: Hey, kids.
9: Hi, Mr. Peebles.
11: Hi, Mr. Peebles.
8: Listen, I've got some root beer floats for all of you at the pharmacy. We're very proud of the Cavalry. Great job, Stacy.
18: Well, how about that?
6: Thanks, Mr. Peebles.
19: You know, maybe you should have used a penny.
18: It wasn't a lucky penny. There's no such thing.
19: Well, even if it's not really good luck, it could have helped to make you feel better. More confident.
6: Yeah, well, we went a little nuts with the penny thing.
19: But if it helps to win...
9: It didn't help us to win. It just made us forget why we play at all.
19: Really? And why is that?
9: Well, we play
0: to please God.
19: You play to please God?
3: Yeah. We practice hard and play to please God.
19: Well, I guess that's a good thing. Sounds a little like something Papa Chuck would say.
12: That's true.
6: It does, doesn't it?
19: Anybody ready for some root beer floats?
3: Yeah, we'll be right there. We need to do something first.
19: You gonna pray again?
9: We sure are!
12: Yes, sir.
19: Okay. I'll meet you at the pharmacy.
9: Okay,
0: Coach. See you in a bit.
19: Play to please God. That is quite a bunch of kids.

0: 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Was written by Amy Robertson and directed by David Carl. Our script supervisor was Phil Lawler. The song, Play to Please God, was written by Sandy Howell and Nick Brown. 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
2: In order for us to gain a clear conscience, there must be an acknowledgement of responsibility. That responsibility may involve at least two details. First of all, it involves asking forgiveness of those that we have offended. In Matthew chapter 5, Jesus says, "Therefore, if you bring your gift to the altar, and there remember that your brother has something against you, leave there your gift before the altar and go your way. First be reconciled to your brother, and then come and offer your gift." A number of years ago, I left my car into a garage for some minor repairs. As I read the bill, I discovered that it cost more than I was expecting. I noticed that there was work done in the car that didn't need to be done. Because I hadn't been careful in my use of words, the mechanic had misinterpreted our description of the car's problem, and so he did the extra work. I told them that we didn't need it, and so I wasn't going to pay for it, even though I knew I was wrong. Over a year later, I was still feeling guilty. God had so convicted my heart, I went back to that garage, I found the owner, and asked if he remembered the situation. He remembered every little detail. I told him that I was wrong, not just in my action, but in my attitude, and I asked if he would forgive me. I worked out how much I owed him and added a year's interest to it. I handed him the check, and he said, "I forgive you." And I drove home with a clear conscience. Acknowledging our responsibility not only involves asking forgiveness of those that we have offended, but it also involves making proper restitution. It was not just my responsibility to admit where I had wronged him and ask his forgiveness, but it was also my responsibility to make proper restitution. That involved paying the full amount of money that I owed him, plus interest. One of the clearest evidences of genuine repentance is the willingness to make right any damage that was suffered by the person that you wronged. My name is Morris Hull, and you've been listening to Character Focus from Home Life Ministries. For more information, visit us online at www.hlm.org.
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4: Hello and welcome to Faith in a Digital World here on TWR UK. As many of you will have noticed, conversations about mental health are becoming more urgent, and increasingly those conversations are leading us back to our screens. From the moment we wake up to the moment we fall asleep, digital technology shapes our routines, our relationships, and even the way we think about ourselves. Social media amplifies comparison, constant notifications chip away at our attention, and the pressure to always be on is leaving many people feeling stretched thin. At the same time, technology offers us extraordinary opportunities, connection across distance, access to support, and new ways for churches and communities to care for one another. It's a landscape full of promise and complexity, and navigating it well has become one of the defining challenges of modern life. We're joined on the program today by Steve Midgley from Biblical Counseling UK, and I'm hoping that he's going to be able to help us to make sense of all of this. We'll be exploring with him how the digital world is shaping our emotional and spiritual well-being, what counselors are seeing on the front lines, and how we can try to cultivate healthier, more grounded habits in an age of constant connection. Steve Midgley, First of all, welcome to the program. It's really nice to have you here. How would you describe the most significant ways digital technology is shaping our emotional and relational lives today?
5: The answer to that, I think, is inevitably it needs to be a very broad one. But I think the things that people seem to be identifying most are in the area of anxiety, in terms of the emotional impact. And that ties in with issues of distractibility. I'm sure we'll go on to talk about this more, but the concerns particularly focus around preteens and teens and the impact in that cohort of people. But I think the other, you mentioned the relational impact. It is the paradox that more and more people are noticing, which is that we live in this hyper-connected age where we have more contacts, more opportunities to engage with other people more easily and more straightforwardly and more quickly than we ever have before. And yet the surveys seem to be indicating that people feel lonelier, that people feel lower in mood than they have in previous generations. And so you kind of immediately detect that something is going on that seems to not add up.
4: What kinds of struggles are you seeing more frequently in counselling rooms connected to all of this? Do you see this coming across your workload?
5: I'm not sure if... I don't think people are coming and saying, well, there will be some people who identify an overuse of their mobile phone, of an over-engagement with digital sort of channels of communication as a problem and seek help on it. But I think there'll be a minority. I think more often it's a background issue to a surge in mental health problems, particularly in the depression and anxiety zone amongst the under 25s particularly.
4: Can we talk about that? Let's pick up on that in a bit more detail then, because like you, I've been reading a lot about some of the pressures facing young people. Barely a day goes by in the news at the moment without somebody suggesting that particularly under 16s should have smartphone bans or have the smartphones banned from schools. They shouldn't have social media, all of those kind of questions. You mentioned anxiety earlier on, and I'm really keen just to delve into this in a bit more detail, because when people like me, I hear the term anxiety, I don't really fully understand what it means. So can you give us a definition of anxiety and why it might be increasing when we look at people's social media use?
5: I think one helpful way to think about anxiety is to relate it to feelings of stress. And if you can picture a kind of a classic bell-shaped curve, then one of the ways that stress and performance are related is to say that at very low levels of stress or arousal, we might say, our performance is poor. As our arousal levels increase, so our performance increases. You know, you're on alert now because you're doing an interview just as I am, and so we are aroused. We're thinking, we're sort of sharp. But clearly, if the level of arousal / stress increases, then performance begins to tail off. We're too nervous to perform well. We begin to decline. Well, if you think about that sort of bell-shaped curve, then what we're saying when we're saying that people are in anxiety states is that it's over to the right-hand side of the bell-shaped curve. Levels of arousal, of feelings of stress are beginning to interfere with their functioning. Now, how that manifests itself varies hugely. from panic attacks to generalized anxiety states to obsessive compulsive disorders to specific phobias. There are lots of particular ways in which anxiety states begin to interfere with living life satisfactorily.
4: Has any research been done into this? I often hear people talking about a connection between social media use and anxiety, depression, and other mental health conditions. Do we actually know for certain whether social media is making people more depressed or more anxious?
5: Most of the evidence comes from kind of large-scale correlation studies, if you like, but the cumulative weight of it is huge. I mean, it's very, very hard to sort of, I mean, what we're not saying is, you know, you pick up your phone for 10 minutes, and at the end of 10 minutes, you know, you've got a spike of anxiety and you put it down, and then 10 minutes later, you've got a lower anxiety. It's not that sort of sharp, immediate association. It's more of a longer term impact of changed habits of communication and relating, impacts on sleep that develop over years. And the studies that have particularly grabbed people's attention were a surge in depression and anxiety amongst teenagers, which seemed to happen globally from about 2012 onwards. And it grabbed people's attentions because in many different countries across the world, this phenomenon was being noticed almost simultaneously. And the recognition that has come after that is to say, well, 2012-ish was roughly when mobile phone use became very globally available, and the use became commonplace amongst teens. And then the further studies have been to say, well, what is the impact? And probably the best known book that has come out about that, which has grabbed lots of attention, is Jonathan Haidt's book, The Anxious Generation. And it's a fascinating kind of read and study. He identifies what he describes as four impacts: social deprivation, sleep deprivation, attention fragmentation, and addictive patterns.
4: I'm interested that you've mentioned the Jonathan Haidt book there. Throughout the book, he has graphs and bar charts, and pretty much every one of them show that there's been an increase in young people feeling anxious or depressed since the smartphone was introduced. And I think that's definitely something that's worth focusing on. Now, I appreciate that throughout this interview, Steve, it would be really easy for you and I to criticize social media and question the various impacts that it's having. I want to try and give those listening, though, some practical pointers. What do you think we can do to try and improve our online lives? Do we need to switch off completely, or are there things that we can put into place that will help us when we're online not to get caught in doom scrolling or various other traps?
5: Yeah, I think I agree with you entirely. A kind of a Luddite position that says, you know, goodness me, we need to get back to a previous age where technology wasn't a part of our lives. I mean, is neither realistic nor reasonable. The much better question is how do we develop better habits? And I suspect we will see big changes over the next sort of 5 to 10 years. I think having suddenly got excited about these mobile phones and the possibilities of them, I think now we're arriving at the point of saying, oh, hang on a minute, there seem to be some downsides here. And then I think there will be a resettling into a more measured and a more thoughtful use of them. I mean, I think there are some very

0: carry it around with you all the time, to make use of the digital well-being tools that your phone will, that most smartphones will have pre-installed, which have a whole range of functions. They don't just monitor your phone use and tell you, you know, how long you've been on screen, as it were. They will have controls that are like app timers, that you can preset goals for the amount of time you're going to use a particular social media app, perhaps, that you find you're overusing. You can set times when those apps aren't available to you. And at that point, click on it and you're not going to, it's not going to open up. So that's preset by you. You can set a sleep mode that makes sure that it sort of interrupts. If you're somebody who scrolls into the evening, takes your phone to bed and then begins to scroll, actually it sort of, you know, you arrive at your preset bedtime and it ceases. There are now devices and apps available that will interrupt your use of distracting apps. You can, and again, you can preset those and say, here are the apps that bother me. There's one I saw, which is just like a little physical card, and you tap your phone with it. And at that point, all of the apps that you've pre-decided are not going to be available to you are disabled. And they can't be re-enabled unless you tap again. So you can take that decision and then, you know, put the card somewhere else, use your phone without the distracting apps being used. So those are all ways that would help somebody who's really struggling in this area. And increasingly, my understanding is that more and more people are doing this, is switching from a smartphone back to, as it were, one of the old bricks, you know, that really does not have any of the smartphone functions that we've become used to.
1: Yeah, a colleague of mine has one of those old Nokias, and I used to tease him endlessly about how the only interesting thing he could do on his phone was play the game Snake. But now, if I'm being completely honest, I have an Apple smartphone. Other brands are available. And I feel jealous of him sometimes, because when the notifications keep crawling in, or whenever I reach for my phone to check the notifications, I sometimes wish that I could just get a Nokia and get rid of it. But these phones, they become so deeply embedded in our lives. I was having a conversation with my wife the other day, and she pointed out to me that if I got a dumb phone, I wouldn't have access to my emails easily. I wouldn't be able to play chess, which is a guilty pleasure for me. I like to play chess on my phone. Taking photos of my relatively new baby, things like that, I wouldn't be able to do on a brick phone. So there are so many challenges. I also spend time reading the Bible on my phone. And this is the next thing I want to talk to you about as well, because I wonder, from a specifically Christian perspective, what kind of impact this kind of technology can have on our faith. Is that something that you've thought about much in the work that you do?
0: I think the distractibility is an issue that will affect every part of our lives, and I think that will include our spiritual engagement with the Lord. Undoubtedly, so simply becoming unfamiliar with protracted periods of kind of detailed concentration is going to make a difference, say, to our capacity to engage with the Lord in prayer over an extended period of time, because we're just not used to settling to things without the constant sort of feed of stimulation. There certainly will be those elements, but I'm going to agree with you. I mean, I use one of the, you know, an app to store prayer requests on my phone, and it's really useful. It's very cleverly designed, and it means that people that I've said, you know, I'll pray for you, and they accumulate over time. I can have them on a clever rotor, which means that they crop up every few months. And I'm prompted to pray again, and I'm really grateful for it. And I think it really

0: has helped me to pray. If I only use that when I'm praying, then I think I would, you know, I would worry about the style of prayer that that encourages. And I want different styles of prayer when I am praying in a more kind of unstructured way and just engaging with God in a sort of over a longer period as I follow a train of thought. But, you know, again, I don't want to just sort of forget some of the positive things that we can find in him.
1: 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On the programme today, we're joined by Steve Midgley from Biblical Counselling UK. We'll be getting back to him in just a moment. But before we carry on, let me remind you that all of our conversations so far are available for you to listen to again on our website at twr.org.uk/ondemand. That's the place to go to if you've missed anything in this series so far. And over the next few weeks, we'll be uploading new episodes onto that website. So keep an eye out there if you're interested in seeing the latest episodes of this programme. We're also going to be uploading some of these interviews onto the TWR UK YouTube channel. So you can go to youtube.com/TWR UK and you can find some of our latest interviews there. And of course, you can share any of that content with people in your church or any members of your family or friendship group that might be interested in these conversations. Once again, this is Faith in a Digital World. Our guest today is Steve Midgley from Biblical Counselling UK. Steve, thank you for staying with us there. If we have any listeners who are beginning to feel that they're overwhelmed by their digital life, what's a good first step for them to take if they want to try and regain some balance?
0: I think God sets in Scripture for us, doesn't he, a very clear rhythms of work and rest, as it were. And in all sorts of different ways, through the Old Testament, we see patterns of Sabbath days, of festival days, that interrupt the regular routines of life, punctuate them, to cause us to bring particular attention, or to cause God's people to bring particular attention on an aspect of his character or his the way that he's blessed his people. And now I think I would take from that a pattern of saying, well, if we feel as though we have begun to sort of fall into rather stuck patterns in our social media use, then can we find ways of interrupting that? Might that be tech-free days, that we have a Sabbath when we decide we're not going to use our phone? How are we going to do, when we come to holiday periods, we're off on vacation, we're going to be away, to in advance do some thinking, perhaps agreeing with other members of the family, whether there's going to be a decision to radically reduce use of technology. And to anticipate that is likely to bring with it a little withdrawal spike. I'm aware of it in my own life because I am engaged with digital media, working with emails like the vast majority of us, through my working life. And to suddenly stop that and not be attending to that flow kind of feels strangely uncomfortable for a few days. And to anticipate that and then to press on through it, and then to remember, oh yes, this is what it feels like to not be constantly wondering if there are some emails that I need to be attending to, that I'm now in this slightly more relaxed state of mind without a constant sort of drip, drip, drip of nudges and stimulation to me. So I think those interrupting Sabbaths, and it needn't even be a whole day. You know, it could be a decision that, you know, this evening, you know, my Tuesday evenings or my Mondays and Wednesdays and Fridays, I'm going to put my phone to one side throughout the whole evening. It could just be that decision.
1: This is such a useful conversation. There is a really important question that I'd like to ask, because I guess pretty much everyone listening to this in some way in their lives is having to deal with some of the things that we're talking about today. But for some people, this has just become all-encompassing, and they may well be worried, very worried about the impact that it's having on their lives. Someone like that, at what point do they need to reach out for help?
0: I think I would say that even somebody who is less troubled than the person that you've just sketched out, I would say reach out for help. Which doesn't need to be kind of like a panic call to a mental health line. I mean, it could be at its more extreme, but I think I'm thinking somebody who thinks I want to make a change, it's really helpful to recruit somebody else to somehow hold you to account, to encourage you, to ask you how things are going. You know, if we're trying to make a change in a habit that we know has got a bit stuck with us, somebody outside kind of encouraging us and urging us on and checking up on us is incredibly helpful. And so I would think anybody who's trying to make that kind of shift is going to benefit from that. Clearly there will be people for whom it has become so life dominating that they may need somebody with a bit more measure of expertise in behavioural change. But that'll be the exception.
1: Throughout this series, I've spoken to a number of guests who have talked, some of them positively, about the impact that social media has had on their lives. In a few episodes' time, we're going to be talking to somebody who calls himself a Christian influencer. They're going to be talking about how social media and digital technology has completely and utterly transformed their lives, their career, and their walk with God. I've spoken to others who have talked about some of the challenges, particularly some of the issues facing young girls in the sphere of social media. And I've tried to ask a question all along the way. You mentioned Jonathan Haidt earlier, and his book is called The Anxious Generation, and he talks about the very real impact that this kind of technology is having on young people. So with all of that in mind, with everything that we've spoken about on the program today, here's a question that I've been asking several of my guests. If I was to take you into a room and it had a huge red button, and if I told you you could press that button and completely obliterate all social media, would you press it?
0: It's a very interesting question, James. It's a very interesting social experiment. I don't think I would. Because I don't think that social change can happen like that. In other words, I think social change has to happen more gradually. And moving from where we are to the absence of social media would be so socially disruptive, it would itself become problematic. But ask me a slightly different question and say, do I think that the introduction possibly of some legislation that begins to exert some control in this area would be a good idea? And I think I'll give you a different answer. Because I think I've become persuaded, and I'll tell you a funny reason why I've become persuaded. I think I've become persuaded that actually legislation does help to change social habits. And it is the doggy poo bag that has persuaded me of this. Because I look back and I think, if you told me, I mean, I lose track of time. What is it, 15 years ago? If you told me 15 years ago that dog owners were going to carry around little plastic bags and pick up their doggy poo in a plastic bag, I would have thought you're mad. You know, we're never going to persuade people to do that. But now it's utterly obvious. And if people don't do it, you know, as a society, we're deeply outraged that they should be leaving their doggy poo everywhere. But it didn't, you know, it used to be utterly obvious that, you know, that was entirely acceptable. So it was a piece of legislation that changed that. I don't suppose many people got prosecuted, but somehow it created a culture for change. And it's my sort of slightly tongue-in-cheek analogy to say that I suspect there may need to be some legislation that creates some boundaries. I haven't followed closely enough, you know, the impact of the legislation in Australia, where they have banned mobile phones for the under 16s. I'd love to read a little bit more about how that, how the impact of that is panning out. But I think I lean in the direction of thinking something like that is probably needed. I'll tell you another. So I heard about a parent who confiscated their preteen's mobile phone for some misdemeanor. So you know, it was taken away for 24 hours. And they had one of those multi-person WhatsApp chats on it. At the end of the 24 hours, there were close to 1,000 messages. Now, you know, I mean, to just try and fathom what that is doing to a young person's mind, when you know that there is that volume of ping and attention grabbing, so that the distractibility and that the fragmentation of attention is something that the psychologists are really worrying about. And I don't think anybody knows yet whether the rise in ADHD that also we are seeing, quite how those two things fit together, but that we need to look into, are there connections, seems clear.
1: This has been such a fascinating conversation, Steve. I'm so glad that you could join us on the programme today. Steve Midgley works with Biblical Counselling UK. Steve, I'm so grateful for your time today. Thank you for joining us on the programme.
0: It's been a pleasure, James. Thank you.
1: I hope that you enjoyed today's conversation as much as I did. 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We'll be back at the same time next weekend with another episode of Faith in a Digital World. 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
4: As Johnny told me in that note, God has great things in store for you as you walk with him. It's not better circumstances necessarily. I hope it is. And we don't want bad circumstances. 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
5: Coming up now in First Person, you'll meet the new president of Johnny and Friends, Sean Thornton. Welcome. 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I'm Wayne Shepherd. 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Well, let's meet our guest, who until recently served as a pastor in California, but now has been led to a new assignment. His name is Sean Thornton.
4: My new assignment, Wayne, is that I am the president and chief ministry officer at Johnny and Friends.
5: After 30-some years of pastoral ministry and other ministry, yep.
6: Now you find yourself as president of Johnny and Friends, and we'll talk about that. This got to be kind of a new thing for you in a way, isn't it?
7: It is. It's kingdom work. I'm still focused on the gospel, still focused right. on, actually still focused on helping local churches have a heart for disability ministry and welcome people. But it's different in the rhythm. My weekends are different now. I go to church and I'm a part of the church and I speak from time to time in churches, but it is a different rhythm and it's been a blessing from the Lord.
6: Yeah.
7: It's really been a blessing.
6: Well, we want to know more about Johnny and Friends, and we'll get to that in a few moments. But when we spoke a number of years ago, you'd just written a book called All But Normal, Life on Victory Road. And give us a little synopsis. That was a memoir. Give us a little synopsis of that book, just to remind everyone. Yeah. And then I'll try to remember to put a link to that earlier interview in our program notes as well.
7: Okay. And I appreciate that interview back then when the book came out. It's almost been 10 years, not quite 10 years since you and I sat down and talked about that book, Wayne. And I grew up in a home where my mother had a traumatic brain injury at age 14. She'd been knocked unconscious in a car accident for 3 months, turned 15 in that coma. When she woke up back in 1962, there wasn't the physical therapy and all the different therapies you get today. She was sent home and they basically told her to, you know, her parents to have her crawl and walk that way again, which is not a great way after you've learned to walk once. That's a bad way to learn to walk without therapy. So she had to learn to walk, talk, and other things all over again. And that brought her then, as she got married to my dad, at 18, had me at 19 while he was in Vietnam. You know, he went off to Vietnam after he got married. It left her with emotional, physical. She never could drive. She could never really hold a job. Her fine motor skills were very slow, very stiff. So to sign her name took 10 minutes. So we'd beg her when we needed a permission slip sign, hurry, the bus is here. The bus is here. And her name was Beverly Thornton. We just say, Sign Bev, you know, we loved her dearly. And, but she was institutionalized a couple of times, taken out of the home when she had a breakdown. And back then they didn't call it traumatic brain injury. Matter of fact, she was tested by every possible doctor, you know, all psychologists and psychiatrists of the 1970s. And, finally my dad started seeing little articles pop up about a thing called traumatic brain injury. And now it's a big deal. We hear about it with the NFL. We hear it about soldiers who come home from Afghanistan and Iraq. There's a lot. There are support groups all over the country. Churches are more sensitive in their disability ministries to people affected by traumatic brain injury. So that shaped my childhood. It gave me a heart for ministry, for families who had kind of private pain that a lot of people didn't know was going on. That really pushed me into pastoral ministry. And quite frankly, it's kind of full circle. It's pretty emotional for me because my mom's inspiration outside of Jesus with her disabilities was John Erickson Tata, because she'd released her book and the movie. So this is full circle for me.
6: I wanted to mention that because I love how God plants those little seeds. I mean, you had no idea at the time that eventually you would become associated and even lead Johnny's ministry. I mean, that's pretty remarkable.
7: Yeah, my mom would say on a regular basis, she'd have some pretty, her emotions would go really high and extreme with, you know, yelling and screaming and throwing, and then she'd go low and depressed and not get out of bed. It was a traumatic brain injury left my mother just kind of short-circuiting, if you could say it, all the time.
6: Yeah.
7: And she'd have a breakdown, either go low and, you know, finally come out of her bedroom, or she'd have a breakdown throwing things at the kitchen table, screaming, and she would come down from that. Whichever way, she would come out of whatever episode and say, you know, if Jesus can help Johnny Erickson Tata, he can help me. And so she bought the little cards that came out at Christmas. She had the book when she was institutionalized when I was 14, one of the longest periods for several months. She was institutionalized in a mental home. She could only take two books with her. She took her Bible and the Johnny story, the original Johnny story that came out 50 years ago this year. And this ministry meant a lot to her, even though she didn't know Johnny personally. Johnny became an inspiration for her, a reminder that through God's strength, no matter what your challenges are, he can get you through.
6: Now, you've known Johnny for a number of years now. Do you remember the first time you told Johnny that story of your mom?
7: I do, because the other thing about my story, Wayne, even with the book, is I didn't tell anybody my story. I didn't think it mattered because it was a tough childhood. But my mom also loved Jesus in the midst of that. My dad came home from Vietnam, went to the factory, you know, blue collar, wise, godly man, but he often, trying to deal with my mom, added fuel to the fire. He didn't know how to help her. So often it made more chaos and more conflict. And so I didn't tell my story at all. But when I've been a pastor for 15 years, when I came to California 18 years ago to pastor a church, one exit from Johnny and Friends, I didn't know Johnny and Friends was in the community. I end up in this big empty office at a large church here in Southern California, Westlake Village, called Calvary Community Church. I go in the office. The truck hasn't come with our stuff, so I don't have my books. I don't have my desk stuff. It's just a big empty office with some furniture and some empty shelves. But on the center of the desk was a little card. It just said on the front, Reverend Sean Thornton. I opened the little card, and it's a note that says, while we don't attend Calvary Community Church, Calvary Community Church has been an important voice for Christ and the gospel in our community, and we've been praying for a pastor. The church had gone through a pastor with moral failure and was really broken. We've been praying for the church to return to its heart. And then it said, so we're praying for you and believe you're God's man for this moment. And it was signed Johnny Erickson Tata and Ken Tata. And while I was reading that note alone my first day, September 15th, 2008, in that office, the tears started flowing because I thought of my mom. And she'd been with the Lord at that point 18 years. And so I just started crying. Well, actually, she'd been with the Lord 8 years, excuse me. And I started to cry, and the teardrops just hit that note. And then maybe 2 months later, somebody said, you need to go meet Johnny. So I came over here, one exit away. I mean, it's 3 minutes from that church's parking lot to the Johnny and Friends parking lot. I came and I told Johnny the story, and she said, well, do you use that in your ministry? I said, no, I don't tell any stories from my childhood. If I tell them, they're just about Sunday school or something. I don't talk about my home and my mom because that doesn't matter. And she said, would you tell that story to some of our donors and friends that gather annually? And I said, well, okay, but I don't want it recorded. I don't want anybody to share it. Because I was afraid to embarrass my dad, my brother, my mom's mom was still alive. I had aunts and uncles who didn't know the full story. And I shared it that day. And in the audience was Max Licato. He was the other speaker that weekend. And Max told me, as soon as I came down to the platform, he said, you got to tell your story. Either I write it in my book or you write a book. And I said, which would you do? He said, you need to write a book. And so then he encouraged me and Johnny encouraged me. Then the book came out. And I started telling the story. And I had people in the ministries where I'd served before mad at me because I never told the stories of my childhood. But I thought it didn't matter. But now I know our stories do matter to God.
8: Sure. Yeah.
7: They're part of who we are.
8: We talk a lot on this program about calling. And sometimes it takes a while. And sometimes it just comes in a flash. For you, I mean, it's a little mixture of both, I guess. But really, that's a pretty clear calling that you need to write this book, right?
7: Oh, it was... it was pretty clear. I was still nervous, and I had to, honestly, it took me about 5 years to write it. That was in 2011 was when I shared it with Johnny's supporters, and many of them I've been friends with since that day, and now I lead, and they're still supporters and prayer warriors and volunteers with us, and some are staff now with us. But it was a calling. It was cathartic. God worked in my heart, but my grandmother, my mom's mom, had to go with the Lord, be with the Lord before I could actually release it because it was too hard for me. She had lived through that accident. She lived through my mom's challenges. She lived through my mom being institutionalized. It was hard for my maternal grandmother. You know, she was of a generation and of a personality where she would have thought that would maybe be embarrassing, or why would you tell that publicly? If she knew now, if my grandmother could know how many people it's blessed and how many people found hope in Jesus because of it, she would have been happy because she loved the Lord too. But it would have been hard for her to face some of those stories that we kept from my grandmother and our relatives in our church that we kept at home. And we didn't actually make agreements between my dad, my brother, my mom, and me when things would go down negatively. Terrible things would happen in our home. We just all kind of knew we would never talk about it. So I told things in that book we'd never spoken of as a family since the incidents happened.
8: Well, let's turn Johnny's note around for a moment. And I'm sure you were the recipient, but I'm sure you many times have been the sender of a note like that or some form of encouragement. So let's encourage people listening right now. You know, let's pick up that challenge and let's do that in people's lives, huh?
7: Yeah, well, I would say this, that one thing I've learned from Johnny's example is she's pretty transparent without being, you know, today there's this, you know, in the younger generation, even in the church, is this idea of authenticity. where, but it's almost to the point where you're vomiting everything up on people, right? and that's just kind of rude and they can't handle it. But there's something when you listen to Johnny on the radio or you listen, just talk with her and she's talking to another, if I'm with her with a new, someone she's meeting who's a quadriplegic for the first time, she'll talk catheters, she'll talk, I mean, she does it with grace and beauty, but she's not afraid to talk about the realities.
8: Sure.
7: And I think one of the things I would say to people that Johnny's encouraged me, even through that original note, is God uses everything, the good, the bad, and the ugly, for our good. And sometimes we think our good means, in Romans 8, you know, everything works together for good. We make that up, kind of a lucky rabbit's foot verse that means all my circumstances are going to be beautiful. It doesn't mean that. It means he's going to mold me and shape me, as verse 29 says, and conform me to the image of his son. And so I would just encourage those who have a childhood, and sometimes I've had people who have an alcoholic parent, a parent with mental health, parent with a disability, parent with whatever their issues were. People come up to me, grown adults will say, boy, reading your book, hearing you talk has really helped me think about my story and what can I learn from it, even if it was harsh and even if there was, you know, inappropriate behavior. And how do I see what God's done? Because I want to name the book, not All But Normal. I wanted to name it originally, How God Shapes a Pastor's Heart, because I always looked at it as how God shaped my heart. Mm-hmm. To serve people. But at the same time, the publisher Tyndale was smart enough to say, oh, that's a pretty narrow audience who's going to read How God's, it's going to be the mothers of pastors and pastors, you know, it's all who's going to read your book. But we all have circumstances. Maybe it's a battle with cancer. Maybe it's the homegoing of a spouse. It's the homegoing of a child, a miscarriage, where we go through life. And to know that our God meets us in those moments. As a 14-year-old, the night my mom was taken out of that house, I don't know if I've ever had as intimate and personal an experience with the Lord. I didn't see a 50-foot Jesus at the end of my bed. I didn't see a bright light. I didn't hear a voice. But I can tell you, as a 43-year-old who knew Jesus and been raised in a good church and my parents loved Jesus, Jesus met me in that deepest place. And I would hope people listening to us, Wayne, would know, and you know too, through life, the Lord will meet you in those moments when you just sit down, get in his word, let him speak to you, let his spirit whisper to you. And I would say to those who are listening, as Johnny told me in that note, God has great things in store for you as you walk with him. It's not better circumstances necessarily. I hope it is. And we don't want bad circumstances, but ultimately it's to mold us and shape us and to shine for him in a brighter way wherever we are.
8: And we'll continue to get to know Sean Thornton, the new president of Johnny and Friends, coming up on First Person.
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8: My guest is Sean Thornton. Sean is now president of Johnny and Friends after a long season of being a pastor and a teacher and all-around good guy encourager, I would say. Mm-hmm. And you mentioned your book earlier, All But Normal, which I'm glad to say has been republished. And we'll put a link in our program notes so people can find and read that story. It's a powerful story. And I really encourage our listeners to read it. And I'm so thankful we got a chance to talk about it when the book first came out, Sean. Okay, now you've had how long at this helm of Johnny and Friends?
7: 1 year and 1 week.
8: Oh, you were so experienced now. But you kind of eased your way into it because you were a board member before you became president.
7: Exactly. Again, I was one exit away. About, I don't know, 30 to 50 staff of Johnny and Friends attended the church I attended. About 15 years ago, 16 years ago now, the then president of Johnny and Friends, Doug Mazza, called me one day. He was a part of the congregation. He said, can we help you rebirth your disability ministry? And Johnny and Friends partnered with us, and we rebirthed our disability ministry. And now Calvary serves 100 to 150 families a week living with disability. They're right now on a building program to expand the space. We try to have kids in the services and in their age appropriate, but some kids need a little more special attention, and that helps develop them and disciple them and let them hear the gospel in their own setting. So that ministry is flourishing. And so now to be in this seat and have experienced it in a church and see how disability ministry, when you develop a heart for that, it reaches all kinds of people. Because disability, special needs, is no respecter of race, ethnicity, socioeconomics. Some of the wealthiest people will have a child who's born with autism. Some of the poorest people will have a child who's born with autism. It's an area where the church, if you're big, small, urban, suburban, rural, in the U.S. or anywhere in the world, disability is when you embrace folks living with disability and their families, it develops the heart of the church to be compassionate toward other marginalized people we found. It expanded our heart for the poor. It expanded our heart for those who maybe are marginalized by their race or their ethnicity, their accent, whatever it is. And so for me to be in this space now, and the mission of Johnny and Friends is to glorify God as we communicate the gospel and mobilize the global church to evangelize, disciple, and serve those living with disability. So it's all about global churches in local settings all around the world being places that can welcome and embrace people with disabilities. So it just goes hand in hand with what my life has been.
8: It just kind of oozes out of you, doesn't it?
7: It does. It does.
8: Well, when you stop and think about it, I mean, is there a church in the world that isn't touched in some way or another by a person with disabilities, whether it's in the congregation or a family member of the congregation? I mean, everyone has got this need.
7: Yeah, but only 10% of churches in America are able to fully embrace them. In other words, you've got some churches that are old enough now, there's not even access into the building without going up steps. A wheelchair has to be carried, mm-hmm. or a child, an autistic child, and their family have to sit in the lobby, which I understand in some cases. But even if a church just says, you're going to find someone who has a heart for that family. And even if they sit with the family in the lobby, just sit with them, be a lobby buddy with the family, it can change the world for that family. I don't even know the number of families in the last 15 years as a pastor that came up to me and hugged me because for the first time in their 14-year-old child's life, who's blind in a wheelchair, nonverbal, for the first time in 14 years, the parents sat together in a worship service. Mm. And this powerful way, in America still, people living with disability are one of the highest unreached people groups because you just hear the stories. And what breaks my heart the most is when I, in our area, would hear another church, a family would come to us. I remember one family came to us from another church, a good church, good pastor. And the husband had been an elder in that church. They'd been in that church 20 years, but they had a child with disability. And they finally told the family, you need to go to Calvary Community Church because they can handle your family. We can't. Now, I understand we were equipped and we developed facilities that were able to deal with disability. But there's got to be in our churches a sense of openness like Christ had to the hurting, the marginalized, and the disabled.
8: Mm-hmm.
7: And it can revolutionize the church.
8: Yeah. Yeah. Take me overseas because this isn't just a U.S. North American thing, Johnny and Friends.
7: No.
8: Tell me an exciting story. What's going on overseas? We got a couple minutes left here.
7: Well, just in a few weeks, I'm going to be in Bangkok, Thailand. And people tell me where to go. I'm going to go 5 hours out of there and we're going to be on a Wheels for the World project. So we take wheelchairs. That are used here in the U.S., like my father-in-law's in a wheelchair. And we've got one. We just had to replace it because it was broken. The wheel was broken. The padding on the arms was all ripped. And I'm going to bring it to Johnny and Friends. It will go to one of 13 prisons we partner with in the United States that beat up old wheelchair. It will be restored. About 200 to 250 will be put on a piece of cargo that, you know, a container that would want to ship. And those restored chairs will be put on a ship and sent to places like Ghana or Thailand. So in the case of where I'm going, we'll be going to a very remote village. We have a pastor in a local church who are going to be with us and distribute wheelchairs that have been restored in the United States, and they'll be given, but we take physical therapists from churches around the country with us who will help fit the chair to the child or to the adult, and they will be given a Bible, we'll share the gospel with the family, and they'll be introduced to a church in their village that's ready to embrace them fully into the life of the church. And it's all, again, about equipping local churches around the world. That wheelchair is a tool to open those doors.
8: Sure.
7: And so I just want to emphasize that that chair in some parts of the world will break through curses and myths and superstitions where someone's kept in a back room because she was born unable to walk, whatever the disability, and she was thought of as demon-possessed or cursed, and you can't touch her, get near her, because you'll get the same thing she has. And so she's kept, this woman may be kept in a back room. She gets a wheelchair. It liberates the family. It can liberate a village from centuries of superstitions. And the gospel shines brightly in those dark places.
8: Fabulous.
7: And all through the local church.
8: Yeah, fabulous. It's been a while since I've spoken with Johnny. Is she doing okay these days?
7: Yeah, she is. Matter of fact, I don't say this just because I work for her. She might hear this. Johnny is the hardest working person in ministry I've ever worked with. She has been in the chair 58 years, a quadriplegic. She is the oldest active quadriplegic in the United States. She's the oldest woman quadriplegic in the United States. And yet she's still going strong.
8: Yeah.
7: And now any little cold can set her back for a few weeks. You know, and she's very vulnerable health-wise, sure. But God has been good, and she loves Jesus and keeps bringing glory to Christ.
8: Sean, the last thing is, I just get this sense that you're just really enjoying this assignment. You love being a pastor.
7: I am.
8: But you got a big smile on your face. You enjoy this work, huh?
7: I can't wait to see more and more churches embrace more and more people with disability in the U.S. and around the world, because I think it will enlarge the heart of the global church for the people that Jesus died for and loves, and see them come to Jesus and then be embraced by his bride, the church.
8: Yes. 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
3: The time's just gone at 4 o'clock. Dave Piper with you through the afternoon here on TWR Life. In half an hour's time, we're catching up with Jim Armstrong and Matthew Pitts from Echoes International for the same commission. But first, this is the weekend edition of Truth For Life.

0: Welcome to Truth for Life Weekend, where we're studying Psalm 139. In this psalm, King David comforts himself by reflecting on how God is present and sovereign everywhere, even in death. So does this mean that God is everything and everything is God, as some people suggest? Alistair Begg walks us through the answer.
1: Sheol, the abode of the dead, is described throughout the Old Testament in various ways. A sepulcher-like cavern, a stronghold, a wasteland, a place of nothingness. And when we read these things, we have to recognize that the language is evocative language. It is poetic language. It is not definitive language. So that a cry, for example, as here in the fifth verse of Psalm 6, is a cry from the heart. The psalmist is saying what everybody recognizes, and that is that life is all too short, that death is implacable and decisive, and it has ramifications. But at the same time, although it is a cry of sadness, it is not a denial of God's sovereignty beyond the grave. Because if you think about it, this is what's so striking about this statement here. If I ascend to the heaven, you're there. If I were to make my abode in Sheol, you are there as well. Because there is nowhere that I can go that is outside of your presence. Now, you know that when we read our Bibles, we say to one another, it is helpful to read them backwards. Because we are able to do what the psalmist was unable to do. The psalmist, as an Israelite, is writing according to his own understanding of God's revelation of himself. But the psalmist writes without the benefit of the knowledge that we enjoy, since Christ has not only come, but Christ has also triumphed over sin and death and the grave. So we have to read these things in light of the ultimate reality. So, for example, to help us in that regard, when Peter preaches on the day of Pentecost, one of the things that is so remarkable about that sermon is the way in which Peter is able, under the direction of the Holy Spirit clearly, to marshal all of this information, to encapsulate it in a way that is so clear. This Jesus, delivered up according to the definite plan and foreknowledge of God, you crucified and killed by the hands of lawless men. God raised him up, loosing the pangs of death, for it was not possible for him to be held by it. You go down to verse 31. David foresaw these things and spoke about the resurrection of Christ, that he was not abandoned to Hades, nor did his flesh see corruption. This Jesus God raised up. Now what Peter is doing there is he's articulating the fact that Christ has descended into the depths. In the creed we say he has descended into hell. He has descended into Hades. He has descended into Sheol. He has gone into that place. And yet for us as New Testament believers, Sheol has become paradise. When the man on the cross says to Jesus, will you remember me when you come into your kingdom? Jesus does not say, yeah, today you will be with me in Sheol. He says, today you will be with me in paradise. In your presence there is fullness of joy, Psalm 16:11. At your right hand there are pleasures forevermore. And David here is making an amazing statement, isn't he? I found that I could easily get sidetracked by this, and I sense looking at some of your faces, you might want to do the same. But a good commentary will help you. It helps me. And Wilcock on the Psalms has a very helpful passage in this, referencing what we've just said. He says, you know, the word about remembrance there in that fifth verse of Psalm 6 has to do not with memories, but with memorials. That is commemorations. David certainly believes that after this life, he will still belong to God. verse 5 is not therefore the cry of a despairing sinner. We New Testament people are much more fully informed now that Christ Jesus has brought life and immortality to light through the gospel. We know that though this present life is full of good things and is God's perfect plan for us for the time being, the next life will be even better, indeed infinitely better. But for all his limited view, the psalmist has a lesson for us. What he at least wanted to leave behind in this world, he has by now discovered that he has not lost it after all, namely the opportunity to serve and praise God. He had his priorities right. He says, does that mean that there will be no memorials? No, he says to himself, no. God's got that covered as well. Whether it's there or there. Richard Baxter, in the 17th century, was an effective minister. And one of the hymns that he wrote has been helpful to many of us. It begins, Lord, it belongs not to my care whether I live or die. What he means by that is not, I don't care whether I live or die. What he means by that is, whether I live or whether I die is under your jurisdiction. Therefore, I can rest in that fact. As he goes on in the hymn to speak about the unfolding drama of God's purpose beyond time, he finally concludes, and I'm sure you've got this because I will have quoted it to you before. I quote it to myself all the time. My knowledge of that life is small. The eye of faith is dim. It is enough that Christ knows all, and I shall be with him. Not only do you know me, but you are with me. Secondly, he says, if I were to take the wings of the morning, which is a wonderful picture, isn't it? The poetry's good. If I travel at the speed of light, he says, and I go as far east as I can possibly go, or if I go to the other side, if I go to the west, into the depths of the sea, for the Israelite, the Mediterranean Sea was the point, to the west. He says, so whether I go to the farthest east or to the farthest west, you'll be with me there. Israelites were not sailors. They were fishermen, some of them, but they weren't sailors. The fact that the disciples got so upset on the boat is an indication of the fact that they were not like wonderful seafaring people. They weren't. They didn't live in that kind of context. In some ways, they would have thought that if you get eventually to the end of the ocean on the west, it might be like an infinity pool. Maybe you could just fall off the end of it into who knows what. David's got no concept of it, really, beyond what he can see. And so he's saying to himself, you know, if I was going all that way, if I went all that way, you're there. You are absolutely everywhere. No distance from the farthest east to the farthest west can separate me from your presence. Because there, he says, your hand shall lead me. Your right hand shall hold me. That's a picture of God's power. It's a picture of God's presence. It's a picture of God's overarching jurisdiction. Guide me, O thou great Jehovah, pilgrim through this barren land. I am weak, but thou art mighty. Guide me with thy powerful hand. I actually had a chorus in mind during all of this week. I could actually hear my father attempting to sing it. My father was no better at singing than I am, which is pathetic, but it didn't stop him from singing in the car. We found it very funny as children, and we never really gave him much encouragement at all. I feel bad now as I think about it. But he, I don't know what he thought he was or who he thought he was when he would launch into one of these. And he used to sing this chorus that goes, I trust in God. I know he cares for me. On mountain steep or on the rolling sea, though billows roll, he keeps my soul. My heavenly Father watches over me. And I don't know whether he'd been listening to Caruso or some great singer, but I can still hear his little voice going, "The billows roll." I'm like, "Oh, cut it out, Dad. He keeps my soul." But of course, I would never be able to tell you about that song if I didn't have a dad who, despite his inability, sang truth to me and to my sisters in our childhood. So I know that my dad believed that his Lord knew everything about him, and his Lord was everywhere he could ever go. And I learned that from him. The songs we sing with and to our children really matter. Thirdly, what then if I decide that darkness will be able to hide me? See, darkness, of course, is able to hide us from other people, but it can't hide us from God. It's an interesting thought, isn't it? If I say, "Surely the darkness shall cover me, and the light about me be night," if the whole thing closes down, the eye of God pierces the gloom. Even the darkness isn't dark to you. The night is bright as the day. For darkness is as light with you. He's basically saying, "This is a fantastic thing, God. There's no place I can go. I can't hide in a closet. I can't hide in the trees. I can't hide in my car. I can't cover myself with darkness because you know me entirely." Again, I guess the Christianized version of it is, "Oh, be careful, little eyes, what you see. Oh, be careful, little hands, what you touch. Oh, be careful, little feet, where you go. For there's a Father up above, and he's looking down in love. So be careful, little feet, where you go." That's what David is saying. This is a wonderful thing. It's not a restrictive thing. It's a liberating thing. It's a dynamic thing. It's a wonderful thing. He's not looking for an out. He is comforting himself by the fact that there is no out. There is no escape. If I were to go there, I went there. I went as far that way or as far that way. If I said I can hide under the cover of darkness, even there you watch over me, you provide for me. Isn't that what we said as children? And when we finally, especially if you're staying in somebody's house that you hadn't been in, and the person comes to put you to sleep, what do you always say? You say, "Would you leave a light on? Would you leave a light on? Anybody want to give me a hand? There, his hand is with me. Would you leave a light on?" Of course I leave a light on. Now let me say one word or two before I wrap this up, because it is clear that what David is saying is that there is no corner of the universe that is hidden from God. That's really what he's saying. He's just using these pictures. No corner of the universe is hidden from God. God is everywhere, but God is not everything. God is everywhere, but God is not everything. Now I say that because the environment in which we are living, if you take what we're discovering this morning out onto the street, as it were, many of your work colleagues will interpret what you're saying, unless you distinguish between truth and error, they will interpret what you're saying along the lines of contemporary views of spirituality. And those contemporary views, in some way or another, say this, that nature includes and is enfolding the sacred, so that whatever there is of God, whatever there is of spirit, is enclosed and is contained in the sacred. The sacred is in there. Well, how does it find expression? Well, for example, in contemporary preoccupations with planet Earth. This is also represented on a daily basis, especially in the British press, as the great discoveries of science and the great concerns of science. It is ultimately not science, it is religion. It is an ideology that is grounded in an idea, and the idea is that somehow or another, God is everything. The sacred is in nature. The sacred is contained in nature. We are part of nature. Therefore, if you remember when we thought it was so funny when that lady was out on a short limb, what was her name again? You know what I mean? Who? Shirley MacLaine, that's it. Very good. See, people still alert out here. This is fantastic. This is not, we've moved into the realm of interaction. But, yeah, Shirley MacLaine, we thought, oh, that's so funny. You know, she's a crazy lady. Well, she was just ahead of her time. It's mainstream now. Everybody's out on a short limb. There we have it. And so as Christians, when we say these things, God knows everything, God is everywhere, unless we're very clear to say God is everywhere, but God is not everything, then our friends will interpret it as they choose. David Wells has helped me with this more than anybody else. He says, as Christians, we affirm that God is one in his being, Father, Son, and Holy Spirit. God is one in his being, but he is not one with nature. That's why, again, we sing the hymn, like, for example, before the hills in order stood or earth received its frame, from everlasting thou art God to endless years the same. Spiritualities, he says, abound, teaching that the way we make contact with

0: that discovery. And that's why Wells says so helpfully, there is an invisible boundary between God and ourselves, both with his being and with respect to what we know. We cannot cross the boundary to know him savingly. He is not found in our deepest self. This is such a great line, he is outside the range of our intuitive radar. Outside the range of our intuitive radar, we are in fact alienated from him. And so we cannot access him on our own time or on our own terms. It is he who must cross the boundary if we are to know him. And that is what he has done in Jesus. He crossed the boundary. So when your friends say, well, I don't know about God. I don't know if he exists. I don't know if he took the phone off the hook. I don't know where I can find him. I looked in, but no. You're looking in the wrong place. In fact, deep down, you're not even looking, but God is looking. God knows you. He made you. He made you for himself. This is what the story that we have to tell. This is how the Gospels begin, isn't it, Matthew? And his name will be called Emmanuel because he is God with us. This has been a bad week for me for songs, as you can tell. But I had another one from the 60s that wouldn't leave me alone. At least I think I can remember the lyric this time before I start. But it was written by Ralph Carmichael. I met him once when I went to preach in Phoenix. He's gone to glory now. I was so excited to meet him. And because we'd been singing at our youth group at least one of his songs that began, if you remember, in the stars his handy work I see. On the wind he speaks with majesty. Though he ruleth over land and sea, what's that to me? I will celebrate nativity, for it has a place in history. Though he came to set his people free, what is that to me? Till by faith I met him face to face. Then I found the wonder of his grace. Then I knew that he was more than just a God who didn't care, who lived away up there. Which is what I thought. He's just a God. Whoever he is, wherever he is, I don't know. I don't care. Now he walks beside me day by day, watching o'er me, lest I stray, helping me along the narrow way, because he's everything to me. Oh, that wee guy, he thought he was hiding up a tree. Jesus said, hey, let's have tea. You hiding up a tree somewhere, metaphorically? The lady, she wasn't hiding from God, she was just hiding from other ladies. That's why she went to the well at that time in the middle of the day. Nobody goes in the middle of the day. It's so hot. Maybe she thought she could hide. Jesus said, any chance of a drink of water? He knows. And that's why we have been given the mandate to go and make disciples of all the nations. That's why we're praying for North Africa. That's why we're excited to see all that God is doing in northern India. That's why our friends are in Japan. That's why our hearts are with the world. That's why we believe in Bible translation. That's why we want the gospel to be as widely distributed as we possibly can. Because we know what David knows. And we're able to say, God, you know me. And God, you're with me, and I trust you.
1: 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Alistair returns in just a moment to close today's program. You will find no shortage of books that offer advice on how to be a better parent. It's no surprise that parenting is difficult. but self-help books filled with instructions on what to do and what not to do.

0: 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Now here's Alistair with a closing prayer.
1: Father, I thank you that in the mix of all of this, we might hear your voice, that every distracting influence may be lost sight of, and that that which is clearly from yourself may become that which we lay hold of. We pray for our friends and family members who have all kinds of different views. We pray that you'll give to us a spirit of gentleness, of grace, that we might live our lives in a way that they come to ask us questions rather than that we go to tell them stuff. Lord, thank you that you have crossed the boundary. Otherwise, we'd never sing these songs. We would never trust in Jesus. We would never really have any idea what we were doing in this pilgrimage of life. What a wonder your kindness and goodness is to us. And we want to affirm that we want to learn to trust you more, to take you at your word. So help us to that end, we pray, for Christ's sake. Amen.
0: I'm Bob Lapine. Thanks for taking time out of your weekend to study the Bible with us. You ever wonder where you were before you were born and where you'll go after you die? We'll explore those questions next weekend. I hope you can join us. The Bible teaching of Alistair Begg is furnished by Truth for Life, where the learning is for living.
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5: 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Thank you for joining us. We're here today with our guest, Ivan Chow.
7: Ivan serves as a senior church leader in Bethesda Church Bukit Arang in Singapore. He's been preaching and teaching the Bible for 25 years in Singapore, although he looks a lot younger than that, and cross-culturally in places like China, India, Myanmar, Malaysia, Australia, Hungary and Romania. He also serves as a director at the Evangelical College in Asia and on the leadership team of City to City Singapore, a church planting and revitalisation movement.
5: It's really good to have you. I've been looking forward to this conversation, actually, because I was in your seminar back at IBCM 8 in Malaysia, Culturally Relevant Bible Communication. And I found it incredibly helpful from the perspective of someone who is having to communicate the Bible now, probably for the first time, really, in a cross-cultural manner. And it was an incredibly helpful conversation. So we're really looking forward to that time discussing the issues.
7: Today's podcast theme is communicating the gospel in different cultures, which is something as a mission support group, Echoes International has always been aware of.
8: Well, first of all, thanks, Jim and Matt, for having me on this podcast. It's my pleasure to be here, and I hope I can make a contribution that will be effective and helpful to the people who are listening to the podcast.
5: Could you talk about your approach to communicating the gospel, communicating scriptural truth to people that appear to have very different backgrounds, but ultimately need the same message?
8: Yeah, sure, Matt. It's a really good question. Maybe I could give some preliminary remarks as to why I started getting interested in this particular topic. So I mentioned that I've been teaching the Bible in a variety of contexts over the past 15, 20 years. And the different platforms that I've been given to speak were very, very diverse, different kinds of cultures. I've spoken to farmers in rural China, in the south of China. I've spoken to people in the northeast of India who come from the lowest caste in the caste system. So people who come from the untouchables class, caste, who in India would be almost considered to be subhuman. So the farmer in China, the untouchable in India, and even back home here in Singapore, it's so radically different. So I'm speaking mainly my ministry in Singapore is to university-educated, urban millennials. And so with all these different cultures that I'm trying to speak into, comes some of the big questions I've personally faced in Bible teaching over the past few years, which is how do I speak the Bible with relevance in all these different and diverse cultures? How do I find out where in the Bible connects with all these different cultures? How do I preach in a way that gets under the defensive radars of everyone that I speak to so that it exposes the cultural blind spots of each culture? So my big aim is really to preach and teach the Bible in a way such that anyone that I speak to from any culture, after listening to God's word, feels that, hey, you are really speaking about me. And so if the hearer feels like the preacher, the Bible teacher is speaking about them, I think that's where maximal relevance comes from. Right, so that's what piqued my interest to explore this topic. So now, coming back to answering your question, Matt, I think the conventional wisdom when it comes to approaching this topic, the conventional wisdom, I came across this wisdom when actually I was a university student in London, training to be an engineer. The church that I attended was a church called All Souls Langham Place, where one of the Bible teachers there was a guy called John Stott. And Stott was really a big advocate of the practice of double listening. So the Bible teacher, on the one hand, must listen to the word, hear what it says, do your exegesis and your interpretation, understand the message of the Bible. But the Bible teacher also has a responsibility to listen to the world, to understand the cultures in the world, to read your newspapers, to listen to the BBC, you know, to spend time talking to the people from that culture. Basically, it's a cultural anthropology or cultural analysis. It's the sort of thing that a missions agency might, you know, be preparing their people to go into the field to do. It's sort of cultural analysis. So in this conventional way of thinking, relevance in gospel communication comes from connecting the word that I've listened to the world that I've listened to as well. In other words, it's working out which parts of the word speak into that culture. So that was the conventional wisdom to culturally relevant gospel communication that I grew up with. Now, I want to say that there is a lot to commend about this conventional approach, and I don't want the listeners of this podcast to think that I'm trying to overturn this completely. But what I am suggesting is that in seeking to understand the world and the culture, we need to go much deeper than just listening to the world. Because I think, and this is, I think, the central point that I'll make again and again in this podcast, I think that the central thing is that the most penetrating and most insightful cultural analysis actually comes from the word. We understand the world and different cultures the best when we actually listen very carefully to the word. So in other words, another way of saying it is that maximal relevance when it comes to gospel communication, it comes when we tell people what the word says about them. Okay, so that's in just my approach. And this sort of approach, I think, arises from two biblical convictions that I hold. So number one, it is that the word describes us more accurately than we can ever describe ourselves. And this is a conviction that, you know, we as humans, as sinful humans whose minds and perspectives have been tainted by the fall, we are often very blind to our own condition and the way that we see ourselves. So in our church, we've been looking at the book of 1 Corinthians the whole of this year. And it's so surprising that the Corinthians, they vastly overestimate themselves. They see themselves as highly spiritual people who are mature. But Paul again and again knocks them on the head and he says, you guys have got it all wrong. You guys are egoistic. You're not concerned about building up the brother. You are far from being spiritual. You are highly immature. You are highly unspiritual. So the Corinthians, if asked to do cultural analysis, they would have got it badly wrong. So what this means is that our efforts to do a cultural analysis on our own oftentimes can have many, many blind spots. Okay, so that's why I look at the word more before I look at the world, because of my own tendency for self-deception. So that's reason number one. Reason number two why I think this revised approach is a better approach is that I think people from different cultures, whether different cultures today or different cultures in the past, people from different cultures are actually more alike than we think. So in other words, the person in Bath and Babylon are more alike than we think. The person in Jerusalem and Johannesburg are more alike than we think. In other words, humanity shares a common fallenness that transcends time and culture. And the Bible really, really recognizes this again and again and again. So let me just give you a few examples of data in the Bible that's convinced me that this is true. So I was preaching through Isaiah last year and the year before that, and really struck that in Isaiah chapter 36 to 26, in Isaiah chapter 26, verse 4 to 5, you have this description of the lofty city, which is a city that is proud and sets itself up in opposition against God. And this lofty city, this concept is used to describe a series of nations from Isaiah chapter 13 to chapter 23. Very culturally diverse nations. You have your Babylonians, you have your Assyrians, you have your Egyptians, you have your Moabites, Egypt, Jerusalem, all different cultures, but described in Isaiah 26 as the lofty city. Related to this is the idea of Babylon. And so you all of us know that the idea of Babylon or Babel first appears in Genesis chapter 11. And subsequently, in the rest of the Bible, this idea of Babylon is taken up as the archetype of human society that sets itself up in rebellion against God, such that later on in the Bible, when you come to, for example, 1 Peter or Revelation, Rome is described as a kind of Babylon. So you have Rome, you have Babylon, separated by millennia, but described using the concept, the archetype of Babylon. Last piece of data. So I told you I was passionate about this. So last piece of data before I move on. 1 Corinthians chapter 10. Paul says that the Old Testament scriptures about Israel are instructive. They are able to instruct the first century Corinthian Greek Christians living more than a millennia later. Why can these ancient scriptures be relevant for people living 1,000 years later? It's because the people in the Old Testament share a deeper common culture with the people in Paul's day. So all this is to say that beneath the surface level differences between cultures today, so for example, between Bath and Bangkok, or the difference in cultures between cultures today or cultures in the past, for example, between Bath and Babylon, there is a much deeper common culture that all these different cultures share that the Bible describes. And so, if the gospel communication is to be maximally relevant, we must first listen to the word about what it says about this deeper common culture. And so the 8th century BC expression of this is Judah trusting in Assyria's military might or Egypt's wisdom or Tyre's riches. The 21st expression of this is the Singaporean who trusts in their economic achievements for their security, or the Chinese or the Indian who trusts in the wisdom of their ancient civilizations for security instead of God. Or, as I shared during in KL during the conference, of Americans trusting in American exceptionalism for their own security instead of trusting in God. So here's the bottom line. That once we discover this deeper common culture, and if we bring to bear the message of a book like Isaiah, if we bring it to bear on the 21st century expression of that deeper common culture, then we've got ourselves true and maximal relevance in gospel communication.
7: In some respects, I don't think that should really surprise us much, because it's the Creator speaking to what He created, and He knows us. But why is that approach important for mission partners to take into account when they're looking to serve in a culture that isn't their own?
8: Yeah, that's a really good question, Jim. I think the first point I'd like to make as to why this is important is, I think, first of all, it gives mission partners, whether you're serving an overseas mission or some mission at your doorstep, it gives these different mission partners, if they're serving in cross-cultural context, the confidence that the Word of God is relevant in any culture that they're serving in. I think sometimes speaking to people who serve in different cultures, there is sometimes that sense of paralysis. So if they feel like, if I don't really understand fully the ins and outs of this particular culture, then I can't really sort of serve in this culture. And I suppose to someone who's feeling that way, I want to say, actually, the Word is the perfect resource to understand the people that you're trying to serve in that particular culture. Now, it's found in the Scriptures, and so I read it. So if you really want to understand, for example, Rwandan culture or Maori culture or Peruvian culture at a really deep level that the Bible describes, then you read your Bible, and that will serve you best in reaching people from different cultures. So Jim, that's the first reason. It gives us confidence that the Word of God is relevant in every age and culture. Now, I realize that part of the danger in saying what I'm saying is that people hear me wrongly. So I don't want people to hear me saying that we're going to ditch totally the conventional way of that we do cultural analysis, or, you know, that missions agencies have to totally revamp the way that we prepare our mission partners. But what I am advocating is that when we look at the world to do our cultural analysis, we do so through the lens, yeah, of this deeper common culture that we find in the Scriptures. So if you allow me a sort of short illustration of this, of what I mean, I recently came back from a holiday in Perth, and we were staying 40 minutes south of Perth in a more rural part of Perth. And the Airbnb that we were staying in had a really big backyard. It was sort of going and creeping into the Australian bush. And over the days, we actually had a family of kangaroos that were visiting us at dusk. And so every day as we looked out into the backyard and into the bush, we looked at this landscape, and we were always looking out for the kangaroos, and we knew what to look out for. So we would look out for the ears, we would look out for the distinctive shape of the kangaroo. And I suppose what I'm advocating is something similar, that when we practice looking at the world to do cultural analysis, that we're not just looking at it sort of as a blank slate, we are looking at it, looking out for specific things in the culture that we're observing. What are we looking out for? We are looking out for that deeper common culture that the Bible describes. So that's, I think, a way to be helpful when we sort of do cultural analysis. Jim, hope that answers the question.
7: Yeah, no, I think it does. And I think also it's helpful what you've just said. You need to base yourself in Scripture before you make that cultural jump, I guess, is what you're saying.
8: Yes, that's absolutely right, Jim. And I suppose part of the reason I'm advocating this is that if we sort of don't put on those lenses, what tends to happen is we might pick up something that we think is really sort of key in that culture for the gospel to be relevant. And what ends up happening is that we take a truth from the Scriptures and we somehow force fit it to address this particular cultural issue that we think is important based on our own observations. Whereas the scriptures, the truth of the scriptures, are directed at this common, deeper culture. That's what God is sort of interested and invested in tackling. That's the false idols or the anxieties or the hopes that God is seeking to address in his word. And so we need to find out what the expression of this is in the culture that we're observing, which is my point, yeah.
5: I'm just thinking, if we were to sort of case study this again, if we're a new mission partner, let's say, or potentially someone who is actually, to broaden it out a little bit, someone who is teaching the Bible in a context that now has it now is more cross-cultural than they were used to, what advice would you give them? Perhaps it may be worth even case studying something that is relevant to you in Singapore, as they start out that journey on looking for the deeper culture and then seeing how it works out in a particular situation.
8: Yeah, thanks a lot, Matt. That's really helpful. And I just want to pick up on something you guys mentioned at the very beginning, which is that the shifting phase of what mission looks like. And so, of course, you have that sort of traditional model of the mission being sent overseas and sort of reaching a culture. But increasingly in cosmopolitan cities, Singapore, Glasgow, London, you have actually the nations coming to you. And so increasingly more and more of our ministry is actually right at our doorstep and people walking through the doors. It's in the past, it could be a sort of homogenous Singapore culture. But right now, with all sort of different nations coming in, you have many different microcultures. What are some things that I think are important for new mission partners? I think I want to say two things. So to anyone who is seeking to be effective in communicating the gospel in a relevant way, to any sort of new culture that you're ministering to, I would say the first thing I would advise is get as much training in the Bible as you can. Now, in other words, learn how to be reading the Bible for yourself. That involves understanding how to read in context. That involves understanding how the whole Bible, 66 books, are put together as one single story. It sort of involves understanding how to sort of read the micro details in the text, grammar, how logic work, how narratives work. Get as much Bible handling training as you possibly can. So in our local assembly over here, we actually run, to equip our people to do that, we actually run throughout the year a whole series of Bible handling training courses. And so we make all our new members to our church go through that training so that they equip them with the tools to understand the Bible for themselves. And understanding the Bible themselves is not an end in itself. It's so that in understanding it, understanding the deeper common culture, they are then equipped to then do that effective cross-cultural ministry. So number one, get trained as much as you can. For those who are maybe a bit more advanced in thinking about getting involved in ministry, maybe doing the Bible handling training through a local assembly apprenticeship. So in our local assembly, we actually run a 2-year full-time stipended apprenticeship where young men and women come onto staff in our church and we train them in Bible handling. We train them in terms of how to communicate the Bible in a relevant way to our culture here, as well as different cultures around the world. And then they go on sort of for a lifetime of a vocational Bible ministry. The third thing is actually, I think, Bible handling training in Bible colleges. Yeah, so getting Bible handling training in somewhere like Tilsley. In Singapore, me and a couple of friends have set up this new college, a Bible college called the Evangelical Theological College of Asia. And that's where we sort of send our lay folks as well as our staff to get trained in the Bible as well. Now, in sort of this, in emphasizing that training in the Bible is important, I'm not sure what attitudes to Bible-related training are in your part of the world. But in my part of the world, sometimes some people can push back against this a bit. And these are people who have a heart for the gospel, who want to be mission partners, and who want to sort of, you know, get the Bible out, the gospel out to as many people as soon as possible. And sometimes this emphasis on Bible training, there's a bit of pushback because it's seen as there's a lot of emphasis on the Bible, a lot of emphasis on content and the head. But what I really want to be doing is I want to be going out to the field as soon as possible. I want to be spending time with the people that I'm trying to reach. I want to understand how people think. I just need a basic or intermediate understanding of the Bible, and scoot off I am to do a sort of this cross-cultural ministry. Now, if that's any of the listeners of this podcast listening, if that's your view, can I just say that if I've convinced you that God's Word provides the most insightful and penetrative cultural analysis of any culture, then the conclusion of that must be that the more time you spend in the Bible, the better at people work you will be. Because you will truly, at a very deep level, understand the people that you're trying to serve. And so for myself, I spent 4 years in a Bible college, benefited tremendously. I feel that has made me a Bible teacher, understanding people better from different cultures. It set me up for a lifetime of ministry. The second thing I wanted to say in terms of someone who's seeking to be a missions partner, in terms of what I think are important steps to take, is to start communicating the gospel now to people that you don't usually communicate the gospel to. So in other words, don't wait until you're in the field before sort of being involved in this kind of work at your sort of local assembly. So I was given this advice by an older brother in Christ when I asked him, when I go to Bible college, what sort of ministries should I, get involved in? And this older brother said to me, Ivan, when you go there, get yourself stuck into a local assembly and do kids ministry. He said to me, Ivan, you can do Bible communication and gospel communication to young adults, working professionals, with your eyes closed. It will be easy for you. But I want you to do and get trained in speaking the gospel in a context to people that you don't usually speak the gospel to. Now, I thought that was very, very wise, because as I'm thinking about how to communicate the gospel to kids in a relevant way, I'm actually doing, in some sense, cross-cultural gospel communication. Because I have to ask myself, how is the deeper common culture that I read in the Bible, how is that expressed in these kids' worldview? How is it expressed in the way that we think, the fears that they have, the hopes that they have? And so communicating to the gospel to people that you don't have much experience communicating you is actually setting you up to do cross-cultural gospel communication. That's actually good training for a mission partner.
7: Just expanding on that, I guess, the fact that there is a sense in which all Christians are countercultural. If you think of the men and women we come into contact with in our everyday lives, they live very different lives to the life that I live. Not because I'm better or more moral. It's just because God has changed me and they've not experienced that. And so they get involved in all sorts of other things. So I guess my question really is, this is something that every Christian should do when sharing their faith. This is not about a mission partner or somebody who travels across the world. This is about the guy across the street. It's about reaching people. And what you've just said is actually relevant, Ivan, to those individuals rather than just those who would seek to be in full-time mission. Would you agree with that?
8: Yeah, I mean, absolutely, Jim. I think what we both agree in is that the difference between reaching my neighbour across the street and reaching the sort of Rwandan villager, for example, they are effectively, qualitatively, it's the same thing. You're reaching someone who has a different worldview, and the methodology in communicating gospel relevantly is the same, whether it's my neighbour across the street or 5,000 kilometres away somewhere else. It's understanding, first going to the scriptures, understanding what God says about my neighbor and the Rwandan villager, and then working out how that is expressed in their different cultures, and then bringing the truth of the gospel to bear upon these two different individuals. So yeah, at a fundamental level, the ministry qualitatively is the same. So Jim, totally on the same page as you. So I want to encourage every Christian actually to be working hard at their Bibles, looking hard at the world, and then sort of doing this kind of cross-cultural ministry wherever God has placed you.
7: One last thing, just before we let you go, Ivan. Prayer is a big thing for Echoes International. We would describe it as our DNA. So as we think of your ministry, as we think of cross-cultural mission where you are, what are the key things that you'd want us to pray for?
8: Yes, thanks so much, Jim, for offering to pray. I think based on everything that I've said today, word ministry is really central. And so please pray that as I seek to reach the people in Singapore and in our parts of the world, that my heart will have confidence in the word, that God has, I have what I need there to be an effective missionary, an effective worker serving my people in my assembly. So to really work hard with joy at understanding the word. And then maybe a second point is, I said earlier in the podcast that I have a real passion for raising up the next generation of preachers, next generation of gospel workers, next generation of mission partners. And so please pray that as I do that work of equipping and training, that God will be pleased and will be merciful and will have lots of grace to raise up a lot of like-minded people here in Singapore, so that as people who understand the word, understand the world through the word, then these young men and women will grow God's kingdom here in Singapore as well as in our part of the world. So do pray for those two things.
5: For being with us today, I think there's been, as Jim has said already, a lot for anybody to take away, for any Christian who's keen to communicate the gospel. So we will be praying for you as you continue to minister in Singapore, and just thank you so much for your time.
7: And so a huge thank you, Ivan, for taking the time out of your busy life with 8 children. Wow. So thanks for doing that. It is really appreciated.
8: Thanks, Jim and Matt, for your time and inviting me to this podcast. I'm excited and encouraged by the work that you guys are doing at Echoes International, and be assured of my prayers and the people here in Singapore for the great work that you are doing. Thank you.
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11: Just like I need my cup of coffee in the morning to get me going, hey, but I need your presence, God, because without your presence, I can't survive. 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

0: 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Mark is president of Moody Bible Institute and the senior pastor of New Life Community Church in Chicago. 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
1: You see, when you're hungry for something, you have an appetite for that. You're engaged in that. You see, when you're not really hungry for something, you're easily bored with it. You know, some of you have tried to get your wives to really sit down with you and watch the Bears game. And you know, some women are really, really engaged in it, but others are like, you know, a bunch of burly guys running around knocking each other down. Like, that's not what I'm into. And so you said, sit down, honey, and watch this. And she's like, I'll watch it for 5 minutes. Okay, I got to go. And because she's not into it. She's just not into it. You know, just like if it's not something that's close to your heart and you really like, then you easily get bored with it. Yesterday, I spent 2 hours at a mall. Now that's love, right? 2 hours. 2 hours. And we took our whole family. So, now my, you know, this is just the way people are wired. Now my wife and my daughter felt like this is way not enough time for us because, wow, we only got to see only a few places. We had a lot more time. My son Josiah stayed in the car for 2 hours in the parking lot because he didn't want to go and just read. And my 8-year-old son and I went in and we sat down at a coffee shop and he had a cinnamon roll and I had a coffee and we waited and was like, hey, this is long. And my son was, hey, when can we go? And then my daughter and my wife were like, man, this is really short time. I guess we have to go now because it's all about what you're engaged in and interested in. I was bored with it, but they were engaged in it because their heart is more into it than my heart was into it. Some of you guys, you know, you love cars and vehicles, and so you see a car driving down the street, and man, you're into the motor and the cylinders and the horsepower and the year it was done and the body and who manufactures it, and you know all the details about it, and you really love the car in your garage, and so you try to tell your wife, you know, hey, don't park too close, it can get dented, and she's like, yeah, whatever, it's just a car. But for you, no, this is much more than a car. Because you're engaged and your heart is there, so you think about it, you really take time, you wash it out, and your wife says, didn't you just wash it 2 days ago? Yeah, but it's dirty, can't you tell? And any little nick you notice and you want it clean and it aggravates you when people put food on the carpet and it's not taken care. Why? Because you value it highly. Some of you are into the stock market and you spend a lot of time watching a little television with little bleeps and numbers and it really affects you. Throws your day off when those numbers go down. Puts your day up when the numbers go up. You're really, really into it because you value it. And whatever we value grabs our attention, piques our interest, keeps us engaged. But if we don't value something, we are easily bored by it. We're not with it. We endure it, but it bores us. Listen to me. Hear me well. Spiritually speaking, it's a miracle of God that 40,000 people, men, women, and children, were engaged in the reading of the Word of God because they were hungry for God. Hungry for God. 6 hours. Six. Not a half hour, 45 minutes. Six. It's John Piper that wrote in his book, A Hunger for God. If we don't feel strong desires for the manifestation of the glory of God, it's not because we have drunk so deeply and are satisfied. It's because we have nibbled so long at the table of the world that our soul is stuffed with small things and there's no room for the great. Do you realize that in some countries, they don't gather in a big building like this? In fact, in China, the gospel is exploding like no other country around the world. China, Africa, and some parts of South America, people are coming to Christ in unprecedented numbers. Churches are being birthed. And you know where typically they gather in China? They gather in homes packed out from wall to wall. And some of the, because it's not a open country, and some of them, some of the leaders are put in jail. And you know what they have? They value the Word of God because often they don't have. They have handwritten copies of the Word of God. I had a guy that told me that many of those people have memorized just entire books of the Bible, and they hand copy the Word of God. And I'm told that if the Bible study and the teacher, the guest preacher or teacher, comes and preaches less than 2 hours, people are disappointed, like, hey, that was a really short message. Man, we're hungry here. And here's some of you saying, well, Pastor, I really hope we need to get Pastor Mark a bigger watch, because I mean, he went over 10 minutes before. Hey, tech team, big watch, neon lights in the back. Hey, it's time to close. You see, whatever we're hungry for, whatever we're thirsty for, whatever we're engaged in, we can endure a lot of. You know, some of you that are into movies, you can sit there and, you know, watch hours and hours of movies. Hey, let's watch the entire Lord of the Rings series. And you'll sit there and watch 7 hours of Lord of the Rings. Be engaged in it. Or watch 4 hours of boxing. Man, you're pumped up and sad when it's over. But yet, when you just think about trying to spend 15 minutes in prayer, you like this cloud of, whoa, that's a long time. 15 minutes. I mean, ooh, you have to be almost Mother Teresa to do that. I mean, really? Hey, you're talking 15 minutes. And the point that I'm making is this, folks, is that whatever piques our interest, whatever we're hungry for, whatever we're engaged in, typically, where our heart is at is what we will have a hunger and thirst for. And it's a supernatural work of God. Let me tell you, the people that are most engaged in the things of God spiritually, typically, the countries that are hungrier for God are oftentimes the countries that are stripped down.
0: 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That's Mark Jobe, and this is Bold Steps. 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
1: You see, the countries in the West, like North America, we have been numbed by materialism. We don't need that much. Oh, you say, well, hey, I have a lot of needs. I know, but compared to the rest of the world, you see, if you go to Africa or Mozambique, visit Chai Chai, where I was at 2 years ago, and see the people walking to a conference barefoot and being tithing with eggs and mangoes because they have no money, then you understand that people are stripped from materialism, and oftentimes all they have is God. I don't have to tell a mother that has a teenage son on life support system because he's been shot in the head and the doctors are saying they're not sure if he's going to be survive. I don't have to tell her to pray because she prays intensely because there's need in her life. What the Spirit of God told to the churches in Revelation, you think you're well clothed and you think you have it all together, but what you don't realize is that you're poor and naked and needy. You see, you don't know, and I've been there. I've been to Laodicea in Turkey, where these people thought they had it all together. And what John was saying through the Spirit of God is, hey, you really, I don't care how much is in your bank account and what car you drive or what clothes you dress and how secure you think your career is. Really, if you had spiritual eyes, you would realize that you have a desperate need for God in your life. But oftentimes, it's desperation that leads us to that. I mean, here's my question. God, do we really have to go bankrupt to have hunger for you? I mean, really, do we have to be in an ICU unit to pray intensely? Do we have to be waiting for a test to see whether we're HIV positive or not to really be desperate for you? Or God, can you sweep through us with such wind of your Holy Spirit that we become hungry and desperate for you, even though other things in our life are doing well, that we become hungry for the manifest presence of God? You see, that's a supernatural work of God. You see, when things are going well and your life is smooth and you have no major crisis, yet you hunger for God, oh, that's the Holy Spirit of God. Because so oftentimes we get hungry for God in times of crisis, but as soon as the crisis is over, we're done. We're back to business as usual. Some of you during times of crisis, you have wept over the Word and read it and underlined. And you've devoured and called out to God and said, God, if you're not there, I don't know how I'm going to survive. But then the crisis got over. You are no longer in deep need. So the hunger subsided. The desperateness went away. And now it's just sort of nibbles of spiritual things. These people had built the wall. Life was good, yet they were hungry. Hungry for God. You say, but Pastor, how do I know if I'm hungry or not? Well, I think that's why fasting is good. If you really want to know what it means to be hungry for the presence of God, I think fasting reminds us about hunger for God. Now, if you've ever gone a day without eating, no one has to remind you when you wake up in the morning, hey, you haven't had breakfast, you forgot about it. If you go a day without eating, and the next day you wake up, you don't have to write, hey, I got to leave myself a memo that says, eat breakfast. You wake up early, and you throw open the refrigerator door, and you're like, what do we have to eat? Well, honey, why are you eating cold pizza from 3 days ago? I just am hungry. Because there's something inside of you that you're just hungry. Your appetite goes. I've been on a few fasts over the years, and the longest fast I ever went on was a 40-day fast. And I tell you, about the second week into the fast, man, your body's kind of feeling wobbly, and you develop an acute sense of smell. I mean, someone could be frying hamburgers within a mile radius, and you're like, wait, you know, is there hamburgers around here? Now, no one else smells it, but if you're fasting, suddenly any food becomes, you're like, food, where? You see it, you're aware, your body picks up on it. You know why? Because your body's saying, I want it, I need it, I desire it, I really, really desire. And so when you go on fasting, what fasting reminds you is just as your body desires food, so should your soul and spirit desire the presence of God. David said in Psalms 42, My soul thirsts for you like a deer pants after the water brook. So my soul thirsts for you, O God. Hunger, a thirst. I believe that God wants to stir that in everybody. In fact, I believe that our regular Christian life should be a life of hunger and thirsting for God. You see, I think no matter how full of joy you become, no matter how close you walk with God, I think all of your life on this earth, there'll be a sense of longing, a sense of incomplete, a sense of my soul is not quite satisfied yet, because you were designed and built to walk in perfect communion with God. And that is not going to happen. That is not going to happen this side of glory. And so I believe that we live with that tension of our soul desiring more of God. I believe that if you're a believer that knows God and you've tasted of God, that it's not going to satisfy you. It's not like, well, I drank and I'm satisfied. It's not like, well, I had some water 3 weeks ago. No, every day you're thirsty. Every day you're thirsty. You know, the doctors tell us, well, you need to drink a lot of water. And some of you say, well, I don't like water. You know why? Because you're drinking diet Pepsi. And so you're not thirsty, right? You're not thirsty. I don't want water. And you're diet Pepsi, Mountain Dew, then you're really wired. Red Bull if I need energy, and you wonder why you're so jittery and get panic attacks. Man, you're just throwing down a lot of sugar and caffeine and but let me tell you, if you stop drinking soda and you stop drinking coffee, and all you had was water, then I could guarantee you that in one day you would want to drink something. On the beginning, you want junk food because you want that soda because the water doesn't taste that good. Even though the water is better for you. You're made up of water. It cleanses your system. It's good for you. But you will become thirsty when you're in the middle of the desert. You're in the middle of the desert and people are literally dying of thirst. They don't think of a diet Pepsi. They think of water. Spiritually speaking, it's the same thing. Some of us are not hungry for God because our souls are full of junk food. And we're filling our life with a lot of stuff out there. And when you feel down and out, your big thing is an episode of ER, and that kind of reruns, and that kind of fills you up a little bit. And the next game you're going to, and if that doesn't work, a different shade of purse that you buy satisfies you a little bit, or the achievement of putting something in the bank account. But let me tell you, all of that is crumbs. It's just crumbs. What your heart really longs for is more of God. It's the Spirit of God that stirs that up inside of us. 40,000 people saying, we want more of God. You know, Moses, when he saw some of the presence of God, you would think that he would be satisfied with the revelation of God. But he turns around after having these encounters with God that you and I would just long to have. And one day, in boldness, he says to God, God, show me your glory. God doesn't slap him around and say, hey, Mo, what? I mean, haven't I given you enough? The heart of God was pleased, and God shows him as much of his glory as Moses can handle. Because I believe that God is pleased when we hunger and long for him. How hungry for God's presence are you? When you smell a little bit of the presence of God, does your neck turn to say, yeah, I want more? Did you come here this morning with the Word of God saying, feed me, God, because I long for you? Does the worship touch your heart so that you say, don't stop, because I want more of God? that has engaged your spirit so that you wake up in the morning thinking, just like I need my cup of coffee in the morning to get me going, hey, but I need your presence, God, because without your presence, I can't survive. How hungry are you for God's presence? Because here's what I know, that God shows up to hungry people. Satisfied, smug, self-reliant people that don't recognize their needs seldom encounter the full presence of God. God is close to the humble and the brokenhearted who acknowledge their need. He's close. He shows up. It doesn't matter how much you have, doesn't matter how much you possess, how self-confident or gifted you are, when you recognize your need for God and you're hungry for Him, that's where God shows up. I want you to ask yourself this question, God, how hungry am I? And maybe your prayer this morning needs to be, God, I want to be hungrier. Yeah, that's where God shows up. He shows up where people need Him and are willing to admit their deep, deep need for God. And so I'm wondering if today, as you've heard this message, that the Spirit of God has been speaking to your heart about

0: that needs you, but I'm going to set my sails to say, God, create a hunger within me. And I'd like to pray for you right now. If you are saying, Pastor Mark, I desire greater hunger for God. Lord, I pray right now for that individual that sees their heart somewhat lukewarm. They're going through a dry spell. Their heart hasn't hungered for you in a long time. They can go days with barely acknowledging your presence, Lord. And so, God, I'm asking that right now, as they listen to this message, as their heart starts to tenderize towards you, Father, that you would bring a breaking, a convicting, a renewal, that you would spark a fire, Father, even now, that would hunger for you. May this be a turning point. I pray this in Jesus' name. Amen.
1: Amen. 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I'm Wayne Shepherd, encouraging you to tune in for this timely message next time on Bold Steps Weekend with Mark Jobe. 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
1: Deuteronomy chapter 11, verses 13 through 21. So if you faithfully obey the commands I am giving you today, to love the Lord your God and to serve him with all your heart and with all your soul, then I will send rain on your land in its season, both autumn and spring rains, so that you may gather in your grain new wine and olive oil. I will provide grass in the fields for your cattle, and you will eat and be satisfied. Be careful, or you will be enticed to turn away and worship other gods and bow down to them. Then the Lord's anger will burn against you, and he will shut up the heavens so that it will not rain, and the ground will yield no produce, and you will soon perish from the good land the Lord is giving you. Fix these words of mine in your hearts and minds. Tie them as symbols on your hands and bind them on your foreheads. Teach them to your children, talking about them when you sit at home and when you walk along the road, when you lie down and when you get up. Write them on the door frames of your houses and on your gates, so that your days and the days of your children may be many in the land the Lord swore to give your ancestors, as many as the days that the heavens are above the earth. Love That Goes the Distance. We wave until they're out of sight. It's a way of showing that we love them. Those words from my mother when I was a boy explained a habit she and my father had when a family member left our home after a visit. Mom and Dad stood outside and waved to the ones leaving until they disappeared in the distance. Sometimes they stood there for

0: for a long time, but that didn't matter. When I left home myself, I understood why. Seeing them waving in the rearview mirror touched my heart, and I felt loved and cared for. I still say goodbye to our family visitors that way, to show love for them. It's a habit I hope my children will continue. Another way we can express love for our families is to communicate God's love shared in Scripture. As the Israelites prepared to cross the Jordan into the Promised Land in Deuteronomy 11, God taught them with these instructions for life. Fix these words of mine in your hearts and minds. Teach them to your children, talking about them when you sit at home and when you walk along the road, when you lie down, and when you get up. These are words that would one day find fulfillment in the perfect love of Jesus, who promised, "I am with you always." As we share His truth and kindness, we can trust that His love is able to overcome every distance. May we pray. God of steadfast, faithful love, help us to show our care not just in our goodbyes, but in the everyday words and actions that point those we love, especially the next generation, to you. As we share your truth and kindness wherever life takes us, remind us that in Christ, no distance is ever too great for your love to reach. In Jesus' name we pray. Amen.
1: 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In what ways will you show them His love?
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0: 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Today we start a new series on the armor of God, with Gordon Kell speaking about girding your waist with truth.
1: The armor of God worn in victory. Today we start a new series of talks on the armour of God. Our subject is the waist girded with truth. Paul describes the armour of God in the final chapter of his epistle to the Ephesians, chapter 6, verses 10 to 20. Before instructing Christians to put on the armour of God and detailing its components, he writes in verse 10, "Finally, my brethren, be strong in the Lord and in the power of his might." Paul makes it perfectly clear from the outset that our strength and power to live for our Saviour have their source in him. It has been said, great armies require great generals. Jesus is the captain of our salvation, Hebrews 2 verse 10, the great victor and the conqueror of sin and death. Paul assures us of the security we have through the power of the love of God in Christ Jesus our Lord in Romans 8, verses 37 to 39. Yet in all these things we are more than conquerors through him who loved us. For I am persuaded that neither death nor life, nor angels nor principalities nor powers, nor things present nor things to come, or height or depth or any other created thing shall be able to separate us from the love of God which is in Christ Jesus our Lord. The Apostle establishes that we are already victorious in Christ. This victory is fully entered when we go into Christ's presence through death and completely experienced when we are transformed at his coming, as described in 1 Corinthians 15, verse 50 to 54, Philippians 3, verses 20 to 21, and in 1 Thessalonians 4, verses 15 to 18. But until the day of Christ, whilst we remain on earth, we are in a spiritual war for which we need spiritual armour, the armour of God. Ephesians 6, verses 11 to 13. Put on the whole armour of God, that you may be able to stand against the wiles of the devil. For we do not wrestle against flesh and blood, but against principalities, against powers, against the rulers of the darkness of this age, against spiritual hosts of wickedness in the heavenly places. Therefore take up the whole armour of God, that you may be able to withstand in the evil day, and having done all, to stand. The battle we are in. Paul explains, the armour of God provides essential protection for the spiritual war between light and darkness. He impresses on us the need for this armour before outlining the conflict we face. This conflict is a battle against spiritual forces, not against flesh and blood. These invisible forces are described as principalities, powers, rulers of the darkness of this age, and spiritual hosts of wickedness in the heavenly places. It is important to consider these forces, understand their aims and strategies, and recognize the battle we are in. The description of principalities and powers applies both to the hierarchy of holy, heavenly, angelic beings in the perpetual service of God, and to fallen angels under the leadership of Satan, who is described as the god of this world. Whereas today's passage gives us only their evil aspect, in Ephesians 3 verse 10, the emphasis is on holy angels, the manifold wisdom of God being made known by the church to the principalities and powers in the heavenly places. But then in Romans 8 verses 38 to 39, angels, principalities and powers is a reference to unholy angelic beings, opposing the manifestation of the love of God in Christ. For I am persuaded that neither death nor life, nor angels, nor principalities, nor powers, nor things present, nor things to come, nor height, nor depth, nor any other created thing shall be able to separate us from the love of God which is in Christ Jesus our Lord. Verses worth repeating. Christ's victory over such powers is explained in Colossians 2 verse 15. Having disarmed principalities and powers, he made a public spectacle of them, triumphing over them in it. Our risen and glorified Saviour's complete supremacy over all angelic beings is made clear in Ephesians 1 verses 20 to 21. He raised him from the dead and seated him at his right hand in the heavenly places, far above all principality and power and might and dominion and every name that is named, not only in this age, but also in that which is to come. And in Colossians 2, verse 10, you are complete in him who is the head of all principality and power. The judgment of fallen angels is described in Jude 6, and the angels who did not keep their proper domain, but left their own abode, he has reserved in everlasting chains under darkness for the judgment of that great day. The complete victory of Christ's life, death, resurrection, and ascension as the glorious man into heaven is repeatedly presented in the scriptures. But the outcomes of this victory have yet to be universally displayed. Until that happens, the battle between light and darkness still rages, and we bear testimony to Christ's victory by honouring him in our lives through faith as living sacrifices. We follow in his steps and seek to reflect his character and fruitfulness in an embattled world. For this battle, we need the armour of God. Paul knew the battle he was in and was used to fighting on the front line and at close quarters. He knew the importance of putting on the whole armour of God. He describes each piece of this armour and presents it as one unified defence. The armour's purpose is to enable us to withstand and stand victorious in battle. Paul vividly depicts a soldier facing a dangerous enemy without thought of retreat. The armour is front-facing. The enemy is not straightforward, but uses schemes of deceit. In Revelation 12, verse 9, Satan is called the one who deceives the whole world. Paul had already warned the Ephesian Christians of deceitful schemes, which took the form of false teaching. Ephesians 4, verse 14, ESV. There is order and planning to the work of Satan and his spiritual forces. In Ephesians 2, verse 2, Paul reminded his readers that they once walked according to the course of this world, according to the prince of the power of the air, the spirit who now works in the sons of disobedience. Their enemy was known to them. They had been under his control, and so had Paul himself, but they were now equipped to stand against him. Wearing the armour of God and its purpose. The apostle phrases put on and take up are metaphors urging us to make God's spiritual resources our own, equipping ourselves personally. By wearing the armour of God, we can stand firm and resist in times of trial and temptation. The act of standing symbolises bearing witness and remaining steadfast, particularly in periods of intense challenge. To withstand means to actively resist evil when it confronts us, pushing it back. The example of Shammah in the Old Testament, who defended a field and achieved victory, illustrates this stance, holding ground and relying on God to bring about a great victory, 2 Samuel chapter 23, verse 12. We are called to stand firm. Today, the Christian faith's rich legacies are under assault, and God's patterns for human well-being are being rejected and abandoned. Yet we are not to be discouraged. God has blessed us with every spiritual blessing in Christ. Our life is hidden with Christ in God. We have eternal life and are held securely by the Father and the Son, with the Holy Spirit indwelling our hearts. God's word sustains and guides us. In Ephesians, Paul first outlines God's will, work and wisdom, then describes the Christian's walk, witness and warfare. God has made us worshippers, workers and warriors to stand and testify to him in our generation. We fight in a war Christ has already won and await the day his victory is universally revealed. See Philippians chapter 2, verses 9 to 11. Girding. Paul was used to Roman soldiers. They often guarded him and protected him more than once when his life was in danger, Acts 27, verses 42 to 43. So he knew the armour well, and he skilfully uses the different pieces of this armour to portray the features of God's spiritual armour. He begins, "Stand therefore, having girded your waist with truth," Ephesians 6, verse 14. The English Standard Version translates the first part of verse 14, "Stand therefore, having fastened on the belt of truth." The first mention of a belt in the Bible is in Exodus chapter 12, verse 11, in connection with the Passover. "And thus shall you eat it, with a belt on your waist, your sandals on your feet, and your staff in your hand. So you shall eat it in haste. It is the Lord's Passover." The children of Israel were to eat the Passover in a state of readiness to travel. The belt characterizes this readiness. I wear a belt every day. I never think too much about this ancient piece of clothing, but I would not feel dressed without it around my waist. I understand that when we are standing, our center of gravity is in front of the sacrum bone just below the waist. We naturally support ourselves just above this area. The first mention in the Bible of being girded is in Exodus 29, verse 5, when Moses places the garments of the high priest on Aaron, his brother. We read about Aaron having an intricately woven band of the ephod. This beautiful woven sash demonstrated that the high priest was equipped for the service of God. Aaron's sons are also described as being girded with sashes, Leviticus 8, verse 13. These sashes were a feature of priestly service, whether in entering into God's presence on behalf of the people or coming out of God's presence to minister to the people. The sashes were decorative belts that represented the priest's calling to serve God obediently, faithfully, and in humility. The belt and the sash represent the same thought. The Word of God is at the centre of my life in Christ, powerfully surrounding and supporting the Christian to stand faithfully for the Saviour in a hostile world. For the Word of God is living and powerful and sharper than any two-edged sword, piercing even to the division of soul and spirit, and of joints and marrow, and is a discerner of the thoughts and intents of the heart, Hebrews 4, verse 12. The Word of God is our guide and light on the journey of faith, Psalm 119, verse 105. "Your word is a lamp to my feet and a light to my path." The Word of God sanctifies our lives, John 17, verse 17. "Sanctify them by your truth. Your word is truth." The embroidered sash worn by the high priest reminds me of the wonder of the manifold wisdom of God unfolded in his word, Psalm 119, verses 17 to 19. "Deal bountifully with your servant, that I may live and keep your word. Open my eyes, that I may see wondrous things from your law." So, let's look at the first piece of armour. In Paul's description, we can imagine a soldier preparing to put on his armour. He stands upright as he would do in battle, and before doing anything else, he takes his belt and wraps it around his waist and fastens it. The action is one of fundamental preparation, defining his stance. It illustrates the truth of the Word of God and its application personally. Girding refers to both dressing generally and also to adjusting your dress for action, Acts 12, verse 8. It is used metaphorically by Peter to express preparing your minds for action, 1 Peter 1, verse 13, ESV, and of a state of readiness in Luke 12, verse 35, stay dressed for action, ESV. And, as we have seen, it applied to the Israelites as they ate the Passover, ready to travel out of slavery and onto the promised land. The direction of travel was into liberty and blessing. John chapter 8, verses 31 to 33. If you abide in my word, you are my disciples indeed, and you shall know the truth, and the truth shall make you free. The Saviour gives us a beautiful example of the action of girding when he performs the lowliest service in John chapter 13, verses 3 to 5, washing the disciples' feet. Jesus, knowing that the Father had given all things into his hands, and that he had come from God and was going back to God, rose from supper. He laid aside his outer garments, and taking a towel, tied it around his waist. Then he poured water into a basin and began to wash the disciples' feet and to wipe them with the towel that was wrapped round him. Girding is about preparing for unhindered service, Luke 12, verse 35. Paul highlights that we are to gird ourselves with truth at the waist. The wearer is responsible for putting on the belt at the start of the day and after period rest. It was used to prevent clothing from interfering with the work in hand. When I was in India recently, I saw many agricultural and other manual workers girding their loose-fitting clothing around their waist to prevent it from hindering their work. Paul was conveying the balanced, unhindered stance of readiness that should characterize the Christian's life. Too often, we are caught out because we are not alert and prepared when confronted by spiritual, moral, and even physical dangers. Paul used soldiers, athletes, and farmers as examples of alertness, readiness, and fruitfulness. In 2 Timothy chapter 2, verses 1 to 7, "You, therefore, my son, be strong in the grace that is in Christ Jesus, and the things that you have heard from me among many witnesses, commit these to faithful men who will be able to teach others also. You, therefore, must endure hardship as a good soldier of Jesus Christ. No one engaged in warfare entangles himself with the affairs of this life, that he may please him who enlisted him as a soldier. And also, if anyone competes in athletics, he is not crowned unless he competes according to the rules. The hard-working farmer must be first to partake of the crops. Consider what I say, and may the Lord give you understanding in all things." The preparedness of the good soldier, disciplined athlete, and hard-working farmer are all examples of those who were dressed and ready to please God, to be faithful to God, and to be fruitful for God. This preparedness is founded on the belt of truth. Jesus said, "I am the way, the truth, and the life," John 14, verse 6. It was only by coming to Jesus as the way, receiving the truth of his word into our hearts, that we received life in Christ. This pattern should be consistently applied in our lives. Paul reminds us that the truth of God is the foundation of all we do. We need to take it in, understand it in our hearts and minds, make it our own and live by it. God's word and our faith in it are vital. The Lord Jesus demonstrates this at the outset of his ministry, when, after his baptism, he goes into the wilderness to confront Satan. He defeats his power by the word of God, the sword of the Spirit, verse 17. The sword was drawn from its sheath, which was on the waist. His example is vital. Just as we dress in the morning to be prepared for the responsibilities of the day, so we are to take up the word of God. Through it, we are taken into God's presence to be prepared for the day ahead. We are ready to draw on the sword of the Spirit, which is the word of God, to address every situation. Practical application. Let's consider the practical application of Paul's call to stand therefore having fastened on the belt of truth. Paul is describing a soldier standing in battle, ready for combat, with all the equipment needed to be victorious. At the core of this equipment is the belt of truth. It is at the foundation of the armour and is the place where the sword is held in its sheath. In verse 17, Paul goes on to describe the sword of the Spirit as the Word of God. The components of the armour begin and end with the Word of God. The Word of God is presented first in its application to us, having fastened on the belt of truth, and then as the sword of the Spirit. The subject of the sword of the Spirit will be dealt with in a later talk. Our concern today is the fastening on of the belt of truth and what this means. In John's Gospel, chapters 13 to 17, the Word of God is spoken of in relation to the Son of God, who is the way, the truth, and the life, John 14, verse 6. We discover this at our salvation. And as I said earlier, these three themes remain constant throughout our life in Christ. The Word of God is spoken of in relation to the Holy Spirit, who is called the Spirit of Truth, who guides us into all truth, John 16, verse 13. When the Spirit of Truth comes, he will guide you into all truth, for he will not speak on his own authority, but whatever he hears, he will speak, and he will declare to you the things that are to come. The Word of God is also spoken of in relation to the Father. The Son of God prayed to God the Father, "Sanctify them in the truth. Your word is truth," John 17, verse 17. Expressing his desire that we should live holy lives, Peter writes of this in 1 Peter 1, verses 14 to 16. "As obedient children, do not be conformed to the passions of your former ignorance, but as he who called you is holy, you also be holy in all your conduct, since it is written, 'You shall be holy, for I am holy.'" The whole of the Trinity is active in the application of the Word of God to our lives. So, we can see the importance of taking the belt of truth and embracing ourselves in its wonder and power. This begins with understanding Paul's words in 2 Timothy 3, verses 16 to 17. "All Scripture is given by inspiration of God and is profitable for doctrine, for reproof, for correction, for instruction in righteousness, that the man of God may be complete, thoroughly equipped for every good work." The Bible is not simply a book. It is God's book through which he reveals himself to us, above all in the person of his Son, Jesus Christ. We are taught about the centrality of Christ in the Scriptures by the Lord himself in Luke 24. On the road to Emmaus, the risen Saviour draws alongside two of his disciples who were supernaturally restrained from recognising him. After listening to their conversation and asking them questions, they recount the life and death of Jesus and the news of his resurrection. In Luke 24, verses 25 to 27, Jesus rebukes them because of their unbelief and reveals himself in the Old Testament Scriptures. "O foolish ones, and slow of heart to believe all that the prophets have spoken, ought not Christ to have suffered these things and to enter into his glory?" And beginning at Moses and all the prophets, he expounded to them in all the Scriptures the things concerning himself. In their home, Jesus reveals himself to the disciples, then vanishes. The amazed disciples said one to another, "Did not our heart burn within us while he talked with us on the road, and while he opened the Scriptures to us?" So they rose up that very hour and returned to Jerusalem, verses 32 and 33. This simple discussion reveals vital aspects of applying the Word of God to our hearts. Reading the Word of God assures us that God is with us and speaks directly to us and draws our hearts towards Jesus. Did not our hearts burn within us? This was a joyful and also energizing experience, which led them into action. So they arose up that very hour and returned to Jerusalem. Jesus Christ is the key to all the Bible's contents. We read the Word of God to be brought into the presence of God, to discover through the Spirit of God his love, grace, wisdom, power, and purposes through his Son, our Saviour. When Jesus took Peter, James, and John up onto the Mount of Transfiguration to see his glory, They also saw Moses and Elijah, who spoke with Jesus. Now it came to pass, about 8 days after these sayings, that he took Peter, John, and James, and went up on the mountain to pray. As he prayed, the appearance of his face was altered, and his robe became white and glistering. And behold, two men talked with him, who were Moses and Elijah, who appeared in glory and spoke of his decease, which he was about to accomplish at Jerusalem. Shortly afterwards, God the Father speaks to say, "This is my beloved Son, hear him." See Luke 9, verses 28 to 35. Mount of Transfiguration illustrates, through Moses and Elijah, as representing the law and the prophets, that the Old Testament look forward to the coming of Christ. The New Testament presents in the Gospels the deity of Christ and his birth, life, death, resurrection, and ascension in glory. In the book of Acts, we discover the birth of the church and the descent of the Holy Spirit, and Christ fulfilling his promise, "I will build my church," Matthew 16, verse 18. The writings of the apostles present the whole counsel of God through time and into eternity. These writings are foundational and complete the fulfilling of the Saviour's promise. However, when he, the Spirit of truth, has come, he will guide you into all truth, for he will not speak on his own authority, but whatever he hears, he will speak, and he will tell you things to come. John 16, verse 13. The belt of truth is complete and foundational. It surrounds us, protecting and empowering us as we live for Christ. So it is essential for us to read and assimilate the Word of God, obeying its commands, resting on its promises, being guided by its light, growing in the grace and knowledge of our Lord and Saviour, Jesus Christ, 2 Peter chapter 3, verse 18, and bearing the fruit of the Spirit to glorify our Father. By this my Father is glorified, that you bear much fruit, so you will be my disciples, John 15, verse 8. The Spirit of God is essential to this spiritual process. The Holy Spirit fulfills this ministry in our personal communion with the Lord, in our spiritual fellowship with each other, and through the formal teaching of the Word of God. Whenever the Word of God is presented, we must receive it and apply it. It should inflame our hearts and energize our lives to stand in Christ, our victorious head. Let us make sure each day begins with us surrounding ourselves with the belt of truth. Thank you for listening to the Truth for Today talk on the armor of God, girded waist with truth, talk number T1457.

0: 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May the God and Father of our Lord Jesus Christ bless and keep you always.
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2: Friendship with Jesus is not distant or abstract. It is daily and it is personal. You can talk to him in prayer. You can hear from him in scripture. You can walk with him in every moment of your life.
3: After David's monumental victory over Goliath, you would expect it to have been a time of celebration and peace. But what followed for David was one of the hardest seasons of his life. King Saul, bound up in jealousy and paranoia, attempts to murder David on multiple occasions. It seems all hope is lost. But amongst this hardship, God provides David with a friend. Is it the greatest friendship in the Bible? Not quite, but let's find out more on Word Alive. Hello, and thank you for joining us today as we continue our study in 1 Samuel. Following Goliath's defeat, two relationships begin to define David's life: a deep covenantal friendship with Jonathan and a growing hostility with King Saul. Today we'll think about David's friendship with Jonathan, and next week we'll think about David's difficult relationship with Saul. So if you have a Bible, you can turn to 1 Samuel chapter 18, but for now, here's Tom.
2: Thanks, Eamon. How many friends do you have? Not friends on Facebook, that's just called being nosy. I'm talking about real friends. And of those real friends, how many close friends do you have? And of those close friends that you're thinking of right now, who is your best friend? For today's message, let's put aside your spouse, if you have one. My wife is my closest friend, no question. But today we're not thinking about romantic friendships. We're talking about those friends that we have, you know, a relationship that's developed between you and somebody else, most often of the same sex, you know, a voluntary personal relationship with mutual affection, trust, and shared experiences. Most people find it hard to build close friendships. In 2019, a man called Mark Gaisford made a video on the site LinkedIn and admitted right at the beginning, "I have no friends." He explained that he was a fairly successful businessman who, you know, was doing well financially and had many colleagues and acquaintances that he got on with absolutely fine, but he just didn't have any close friends to spend real time with, to share his life with. The video went viral, watched by millions of people, and it seemed to resonate with many. And it exposed something that humans, especially men, I think, quietly experience: loneliness, despite seeming kind of outward success. And there are figures to back this up. I did some quick research online and found that 73% of people in this country say that they don't have enough friends. 84% said that they struggle to make new friends, and 2 out of 3 people admit that they regularly feel lonely. Friendship is important, and it's biblical. We remember back to Genesis 1, where God said it isn't good for man to be alone. The immediate context is Adam to have a wife, to be fruitful and multiply. But beyond that, even for those who don't marry or who are bereaved or who are divorced, the statement stands beyond just a husband or wife. It's not good for you or me to be alone. We weren't created to survive on our own. Solitary confinement is considered one of the worst kinds of punishment. To have friends is so important, but many feel that they don't really have any friends, or close friends at least. Jesus knows what it is to be human and to desire friendship. He chose 12 disciples and three became close friends, Peter, James, and John, with Peter probably being the closest, although I think John might disagree, the disciple Jesus loved and all that. But Peter went on to deny his friend three times. When Jesus reconciled with Peter, he said to him, "Do you love me?" Yes, he was asking as Peter's master, as his Messiah, as his Lord. But I also think on a really basic level, Jesus was saying to his friend, "Do you love me?" And it's a good question for us to think about today as we begin. Do you love your friends? Do they know that you do? Again, men tend to not be as good as women on this matter, I've found from personal experience. David's best friend was Jonathan. Listen to this from 1 Samuel 18, verse 1 to 4. Eamon's going to read these verses.
3: After David had finished talking with Saul, Jonathan became one in spirit with David, and he loved him as himself. From that day, Saul kept David with him and did not let him return home to his family. And Jonathan made a covenant with David because he loved him as himself. Jonathan took off his robe he was wearing and gave it to David, along with his tunic and even his sword, his bow, and his belt.
2: This is a deep, deep friendship. The passage says twice that Jonathan loved David as himself, and then it says it again in verse 16. This seems to be the gold standard. It's using one of the strongest expressions of friendship found anywhere in the Bible. Jonathan valued David's life as much as his own. He puts David's needs first, and Jonathan's actions matched his words. Now, the biblical standard is actually even higher than this. We are called not just to love our friends. We are actually called to love our neighbours as ourselves. But if we're honest, this is rare, isn't it? And it's even rare within the relationships found in the Bible. But we do see it here with these two men. Jonathan loved David. David loved Jonathan. In chapters 19 and 20, Jonathan will warn David three times that his father, King Saul, is trying to kill him. Jonathan advocates for him, even at his own risk. In fact, his loyalty to David will result in his own father trying to kill him as well. We'll look at that more in next week's program. But he protects David, knowing that it could cost him everything. Jonathan treasures his friend and will do anything to help him. Remember that Jonathan was the rightful heir to the throne. That privilege was lost because of the sin of King Saul. So God chose and anointed David to be the new king. But instead of competing with David or being jealous of him, Jonathan supports him. That's true friendship. Wanting the best for your friends. For them to even exceed and go further than you have. Verse 1 says that they became one in spirit. So what does that mean? The CEV version of the Bible translates that verse like this. David and Jonathan became best friends. The New Living says there was an immediate bond between them. And the ESV says the soul of Jonathan was knit to the soul of David. The word for bond or knit there in those translations in the Hebrew means to bind together or join together tightly. It implies a strong and lasting connection between the two men. Just as a side note, this is actually the verse that's used to justify the belief in something called soul ties. If you've never heard of this, then don't worry. But there are some people in certain charismatic churches who talk of soul ties, that they are destructive and harmful relationships that people have with things like money, sex, power, drink, drugs, or even other people. It's just intriguing to me that the one verse that they use to justify it from the scriptures is not describing a destructive relationship at all, but a very healthy one. David and Jonathan are close. There is deep love and loyalty and respect. In verse 4, Jonathan gives David his robe, his armor, and his weapons. It's a very symbolic act that many scholars seem to see as Jonathan yielding his royal claim to David. It's likely that Jonathan was, you know, between 20 to 30 years older than David. He was a mighty warrior himself. Before David beat Goliath, Jonathan beat 20 Philistines. But Jonathan is humble, and he can see the anointing of the Lord on his friend. It's very telling that Jonathan is rather cagey with his own dad. He doesn't tell him that he's going to go out to battle the Philistines. He's wary, he's cautious. But with David, he is all in. He trusts him implicitly. He sees God in him. He sees a mighty warrior like himself. They both are champions for Israel, and they share everything. And they make a covenant together, a commitment to be friends for life. And it's based on faith. They both love and serve the Lord, and so they are united in this. Jonathan embraced what God was doing in David's life. He submitted his own future to God's will, and Jonathan refused to oppose what God had ordained. I really appreciate the close non-Christian friends that I have. Both guys I'm thinking of right now, I've known since secondary school, but there is a limit of how far those friendships can go when we're not united in our faith. The ideal is a friend or friends who love the Lord like you do, who can walk with you in your daily life, who can run the race with you and can help you persevere, who can stand with you in good times and bad. Proverbs 27:17 says, iron sharpens iron. Proverbs 13:20 says, walk with the wise and become wise. We need friends who can encourage us in our relationship with the Lord, you know, to pray together, to serve together, to keep each other accountable, to share what God is doing in our lives, to share scripture together. There are plenty of people we have to deal with in life who don't love the Lord. Every day we deal with people who don't have the same worldview as us. And that's right. We aren't to remove ourselves from society. We seek to be shining lights in a dark world. We want to share the good news of the gospel with all those people. But it's also right to have friends to come back to and know, look, they know where I'm coming from. They know what I believe because they believe it too. David's relationship with Saul is very up and down. Today, we'd probably use the word toxic to describe it. But with Jonathan, it was like an oasis in the desert. Don't you want to be a friend like that? Brothers together, sisters together, united in your love for the Lord. This will stand out against the other relationships that you have in your life. Okay, we're going to move to chapter 19 now, and Amon's going to read verse 4 to verse 6.
3: Jonathan spoke well of David to Saul his father and said to him, do not let the king do wrong to his servant David. He has not wronged you, and what he has done has benefited you greatly. He took his life in his hands when he killed the Philistine, and the Lord won a great victory for all of Israel, and you saw it and were glad. Why then would you do wrong to an innocent man like David by killing him for no reason?
2: So here, Jonathan speaks up for David. Saul is looking to capture David and kill him, but Jonathan pleads with his father. He speaks well of his friend. There are moments in relationships when staying quiet probably feels easier when one of your friends is misunderstood or criticized or unfairly judged. It's often easier to say nothing and just avoid tension or any awkwardness. But in this verse, Jonathan refuses to be silent. He steps into a dangerous conversation with his father, Saul, and just speaks so well of David. It was courageous, really, and a sign of true friendship and loyalty. David might never have heard about what Jonathan said, but either way, Jonathan is honorable. Jonathan doesn't go overboard. He doesn't make anything up. He tells the truth. He says, he has not sinned against you. His deeds have brought good to you. He reminds Saul of reality when emotion and jealousy are distorting it. It's true, isn't it, that words have power. Words have power to damage, to misrepresent, or to defend and restore. When we speak well of our friends, we become a shield against misunderstanding and false narratives. We close gossip down. It's a horrible feeling when you suspect that someone you're friends with is actually speaking behind your back, or maybe just doesn't have your back in certain situations. Integrity means that we care about truth and people. Jonathan models this kind of friendship, and we all need a friend like this. He honors David, not just to his face, but behind his back as well. So let me ask you, do you speak well of your friends when they're not present? Are there moments when you've stayed silent when you should have spoken up? We're going to move now into chapter 20, and Amon's going to read verse 12 to verse 17.
3: Then Jonathan said to David, I swear by the Lord, the God of Israel, I will surely sound out my father by this time the day after tomorrow. If he is favorably disposed towards you, will I not send you word and let you know? But if my father intends to harm you, may the Lord deal with Jonathan, be it ever so severely, if I do not let you know and send you away in peace. May the Lord be with you as he has been with my father. But show me unfailing kindness like the Lord's kindness as long as I live, so that I may not be killed. And do not ever cut off your kindness from my family, not even when the Lord has cut off every one of David's enemies from the face of the earth. So Jonathan made a covenant with the house of David, saying, May the Lord call David's enemies to account. And Jonathan had David reaffirm his oath out of love for him, because he loved him as he loved himself.
2: Jonathan promises protection for David, and he also wants protection from David in the future. Jonathan knows that David will be king and the roles will be reversed, but he wants David to always remember their friendship and the commitments that they made to one another. Jonathan says he will do all he can to stop his father's murderous rampage. This season of life for the shepherd boy turned giant slayer must have been one of the hardest of his whole life. Being anointed as king well over a decade before you actually become king is really rough. And the reigning king, who one minute likes you and the next minute despises you, is a huge weight upon David's shoulders. It's a game of cat and mouse that goes on for years, and David would have seemingly faced it alone if it weren't for Jonathan. God sent Jonathan at the right time to hold David up, to protect him, to provide for him, and to be with him in this storm of life. And that's what real friends do. It's a mercy of God that we can have human relationships and people that can help us, who can care about us, who can love us, who can be with us. And maybe you found this, but a good friend is hard to come by. If you have one, thank God for this blessing. If you don't have one, then cry out to God that he would provide somebody to be a Jonathan for you. Okay, the last few verses I want to pull out are near the end of chapter 20. So this is verse 41 and 42.
3: After the boy had gone, David got up from the south side of the stone and bowed down before Jonathan three times with his face to the ground. Then they kissed each other and wept together, but David wept the most. Jonathan said to David, Go in peace, for we have sworn friendship with each other in the name of the Lord, saying, The Lord is witness between you and me and between your descendants and my descendants forever. Then David left, and Jonathan went back to the town.
2: Thanks again, Eamon. The level of intimacy in this friendship makes some people feel uncomfortable. In fact, the closeness has led some in more recent years to suggest that the relationship between the two men was actually homosexual. It's a sad state of affairs to see such a wonderful friendship twisted like that. We are living in a highly sexualized culture where adults that are really close, whoever they are just presumed to be in some kind of sexual relationship. And when it comes to 1 Samuel, we have to be careful to not read our modern culture into the text. It said there in the verse that they kissed and we automatically think it's romantic. You know, but when you see a couple of hardened football fans hugging one another, you know, as one of their players takes a penalty and as the person scores, you know, one of the guys turns round and gives his mate a kiss on the cheek. You know, they're just so excited that their team has scored. I don't think anybody thinks that that's sexual. There's an older woman in my church who kisses me on the cheek sometimes when I see her. She is a lovely woman. She's great. But I can assure you that it's not a concern to my wife. The Bible says, greet each other with a holy kiss. Now, I'm not suggesting that you enact that at your church and just go around kissing everyone. I'm just saying that there must be a way for a kiss, even between two men, to not be what the world presumes. David and Jonathan are close, and in this moment, there is fear that David will lose his life, and Jonathan consoles his friend. He kisses him. There is deep intimacy. They are so close. It's a beautiful thing. They love each other. The passage says that they swore friendship. Let the Bible speak. What they had was a very deep and meaningful friendship. The second half of verse 42 said, the Lord is witness between you and me and between your descendants and my descendants forever. Now, I don't know if we can promise to our friends, you know, that our grandchildren's grandchildren will still be friends, but I love the idea here of commitment to the long haul. I have found that a lot of friendships in church can be fairly disposable. I don't know if you've found this. Much of this, I think, is down to the fact that we are a very mobile society. People move around a lot more than they did in previous generations. You know, apparently the average person stays in any specific job for, you know, between 18 months to 2 years. And people often move locations for jobs. Sometimes people move churches for whatever reason. You know, as I was preparing for this message, I went through the Christian men that I have been particularly close with since I became a Christian. One guy I met at Bible College, and after the course finished, he moved back to the United States, and sadly, we've lost contact. Another guy from Ireland came to Manchester as a student. He stayed for a number of years after uni, but then moved back to Ireland. We are still in contact, but nowhere near as much as we were previously when we were in the same church together. Another guy didn't move geographically. Well, he did, but not very far. His move was actually away from the faith. He's no longer a Christian. Our relationship was really tied up in our shared faith. And, you know, we would talk theology all the time. And so when he deconverted, our friendship really suffered. And another guy moved here for a few years and we got really close. And then he moved back to Scotland. But I'm really grateful that we've actually continued to be very close. We've had to be intentional about it. We chat regularly over WhatsApp. And we often do that for multiple hours in an evening. And then we meet up a couple of times a year in Gretna Green, you know, which is halfway for both of us. And we'll take a whole day to kind of go for a hike and have some food and chat together. Friendship takes time. We can't just rock up to church on a Sunday and then leave and go home and then come back the next Sunday and expect that there's going to be a depth of relationship there. Who are you making time for? Who are you inviting into your life, into your home? Who are you opening up with? We need to be intentional. Jonathan was intentional. David was intentional. When me and my Scottish friend meet up, we often end with a time of prayer. And he often prays something along these lines at the end of our prayer time. Every single time he says, God, I thank you for our friendship. And I pray that we will be friends for the rest of our earthly lives and on into eternity. How cool is that? You know, we are in it for the long haul. On into eternity. That's the sense I get from David and Jonathan, that they were committed to each other, not just for a year or so, not just for a decade, but for their whole lives. Friendship takes time, and lasting friendship takes real investment. I think the primary place, though, to look for friends is within your own church. I know this isn't always the easiest thing, but God has placed you where you are for a reason. If you need a friend, go looking. And who do you know that needs a friend themselves? Culture would tell us that, you know, you have to have everything in common. Age, political views, the sports teams that you support, the music that you listen to. You need to have kind of the same background and all that. You know, some of that stuff can be good, but that isn't the core of your friendship. If you can find somebody else who loves the Lord like you do, then you're three quarters of the way there. Who can you be friends with today? Now, we are New Covenant believers, aren't we? And we are aware that all scripture ultimately points to the Lord Jesus Christ. So how do these verses from 1 Samuel 18, 19 and 20 point to Jesus? Well, we know that Jesus is our Savior, don't we? He is our Lord. He is our Redeemer. He is our brother. But he's also our friend. This isn't mentioned very often in church, but it is true. And if you put your faith in Christ, then you have the greatest friend of all time.

0: or short. People misunderstand us, they drift away, or they fail us in moments that matter the most. Yet in Jesus, we're offered something deeper, a perfect, unwavering friendship. In John 15, Jesus does something, astonishing. He calls his disciples friends, not servants, not acquaintances, not employees, but friends. He invites them and us into closeness, into trust, and a shared life. One of the most comforting truths about Jesus is that he knows everything about us and still chooses us. There's no pretending with Jesus. He sees our fears. He sees our failures. He sees our hidden struggles. And yet he draws near instead of turning away. Human friendships can be fragile, but Jesus' friendship is steadfast. When others walk away, Jesus remains. When we feel alone, he is present. When we fail, he does not abandon us. The greatest evidence of Jesus' friendship is not just his words, it's the cross, isn't it? Jesus didn't wait for us to get our lives together. He stepped into our brokenness and gave his life for us. This is friendship at its highest form, sacrificial, undeserved, and complete. Jesus is not a passive friend. He's a transforming one. As John 15 goes on to say in verse 14, Jesus said, "You are my friends if you do what I command." A true friend doesn't just affirm us, they guide us towards what is good and right. Jesus speaks truth even when it's hard because he desires our growth and freedom. Friendship with Jesus is not distant or abstract. It is daily and it is personal. You can talk to him in prayer. You can hear from him in scripture. You can walk with him in every moment of your life. So let me ask you, are you bringing your real thoughts and your struggles to your friend Jesus? I know that sometimes we can be nervous about calling him our friend because we want to have reverence and honor for him, and that's absolutely right. But the Bible says he is our friend. David had Jonathan, and you and I have Jesus Christ, the greatest, best friend of all time.
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2: I have a friend who just acquired a puppy. Puppy's name is Luna. Luna is wonderful, but she's little and learning. Sometimes Luna has an accident and my friend has to clean it up. And Luna hasn't learned yet that she's not supposed to chew on my friend's shoes and her furniture. But my friend has been patient because she knows that Luna is learning and is going to get better. God's like that with us. He knows that there's a process going on. It's called sanctification. We're going to get better, and we can't help it. What God starts, He completes, and its beginning is the promise of the completion. So stop worrying about it, okay? I'm Steve Brown. You think about that. Share what you just heard with a friend. Go to youthinkaboutthat.com.
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4: We all have some sense that there's some destiny to fulfill with our lives. And yet so many people struggle to lay hold of that, to really start living the life that they know would be fulfilling.

their destiny. That's what I think it means to actually live our lives to the full. That's what I think it means to get the most out of life. Hi, I'm Bernie Diamond, and thank you so much for joining me again on Christianity Works. Today we're heading into the next message in this four-part series, Discover Your Destiny. Because with all my heart, I'm believing that God wants to set our lives on the course that He always had planned. Amen? So, can I ask you something? Are you really living life to the full? Come on, I mean really. The worst possible outcome to my life, and I think to yours too, is to get to the end of it one day and to look back and think to ourselves, I think I missed out. I don't think I lived the life I was meant to live. I don't think I fulfilled my destiny. If only I could go back and live it again and do it properly this time. Don't you agree? Wouldn't that be just the most tragic outcome to our lives here on this earth? It seems to me that we can be alive and kicking, but not really living life. We can be alive, but for all intents and purposes, be dead. So I guess when I talk about discovering your destiny, what I'm really talking about is being who you were always meant to be and living the life you were always meant to live, getting the most out of life. Is that something that you want? I certainly do, and I'm hoping that you do as well. And so today we're going to take a look at a man who, in a very real sense, managed to get a second chance. And whatever you may think of his story, his name is Lazarus. The question is, what does it say about your life here and now and the possibility of a second chance? It's a powerful story, the story of Lazarus. It's about a real man who died and whom Jesus, we're told, brought back to life again. Now, there are two parts to the story. We'll look at the first half right now and the second part after a short break on the program. So let's have a bit of a read. John's Gospel, chapter 11, is where you'll find the story of Lazarus. Now, a man named Lazarus was sick. He was from Bethany, the village of Mary and her sister Martha. Now, this Mary, whose brother Lazarus now lay sick, was the same one who had previously poured perfume on Jesus and wiped his feet with her hair. So the sister sent word to Jesus, Lord, the one you love, Lazarus, is sick. When he heard this, Jesus said, the sickness won't end in death. No, it's for God's glory, so that God's Son may be glorified through it. Jesus loved Martha and her sister and Lazarus, yet when he heard that Lazarus was sick, he stayed where he was for two more days, and then he said to his disciples, well, okay, let's get up and go to Judea. But Jesus, they said, a short while ago, the Jews there tried to stone you, and yet you're going back? And Jesus answered, aren't there 12 hours of daylight in a day? A man who walks by day won't stumble, for he sees the world's light. It's when he walks by night that he stumbles, for he has no light. After he said these things, he went on to tell them, our friend Lazarus has fallen asleep, but I'm going there to wake him up again. Now his disciples replied, Lord, if he sleeps, he'll get better. But Jesus had been speaking of his death, and the disciples thought he meant that Lazarus was just asleep. So then he told them plainly, Lazarus is dead, and for your sake I'm glad I wasn't there, so that you may believe. But let's go to him right now. The last couple of programs, we've dealt with an issue that so many of us don't really want to deal with head on. Sin. I mean, in our world, sin is something of a four-letter word. The stuff in our lives we know is wrong that robs us of life itself. When I look back on my life as a wealthy, apparently successful businessman on the outside, people envied me. I seemed to have it all together. I seemed to have it all. But on the inside, I was dying. I was dead and empty and hollow, just like a shell, truly. I described myself as a dead man walking. And so many people are living their lives that way today. Really, they are. Are the things that you're doing wrong robbing you of the life you're meant to be living? Are you a bit like this Lazarus, alive sort of, but not really? Sure, physically alive, but spiritually, through the things that you're doing with your life, not really having a life at all? You know something? It doesn't matter how much we deny it and try and put a respectable face to it or sell it as a feature of our freedom to do whatever we want. Sin does that to all of us. It makes us dead on the inside. At this point, someone might be saying, come on, Bernie, what an old-fashioned point of view. If you're in that camp,
I encourage you to do something. Take a look, a good hard look at the way that you're living your life and ask yourself, am I really being the me I was meant to be? Am I really living the life I was meant to live? Do I have this sense that I'm fulfilling my destiny? See, to me, it's a tragedy when people can't answer those questions with a clear assurance that, yes, they are being the person they were made to be. Yes, they do have a deep sense that they're fulfilling the destiny that God has for them. Because that's what God wants for your life. He wants a new life. Well, let's look at new life. Let's look at how things unfold in this story of Lazarus. When Martha heard that Jesus was coming, she went out to meet him, and Mary stayed at home. Lord, Martha said to him, if you'd been here, if you'd only been here earlier, Lazarus wouldn't have died. And Jesus said to her, your brother will rise again. But Martha answered, I know he'll rise again in the resurrection on that last day. Jesus said to her, I am the resurrection and the life. Whoever believes in me will live even though he dies, and whoever lives and believes in me will never die. Do you believe this? And she said, yes, Lord, I believe that you are the Christ, the Son of God, who has come into this world. And after she had said this, she went back and called her sister Mary. The teacher, Jesus, is here, she said. He's asking for you. When Mary heard this, she quickly got up and went out to him. Now, Jesus had not yet entered their village, but was still in the place where Martha had met him. When the Jews who had been with Mary in the house comforting her noticed how quickly she got up and went out, they followed her, thinking that she was going to the tomb to mourn there for Lazarus. When Mary reached Jesus and saw him, she fell at his feet and said, Lord, if only you had been here, my brother wouldn't have died. And when Jesus saw her weeping and the Jews who had come along also weeping, he was deeply moved in his spirit and troubled. Where have you laid him? Come and see, Lord. And Jesus wept. Then the Jews said, see, Jesus loved Lazarus. But some of them said, couldn't he who opened the eyes of the blind have come and kept this man from dying? See, here's the thing. Nobody was expecting Jesus to come along and raise Lazarus from the dead. And when we look at our lives and when we see how dead things can be on the inside, and we look at God and say, God, why didn't you show up earlier? And we can't imagine how God could possibly breathe life into our situation. We can believe he could have done something back there, like the people with Lazarus. He could have stopped him from dying. We can believe that one day we will rise again and have eternal life. But it can be so hard to believe that Jesus could come and bring a new life today, here and now. Let me ask you, what do you believe? I'm Bernie Diamond, and you're listening to Christianity Works. Just as we take this short break, I'd like to remind you that if you have a prayer need, we would absolutely love to pray for you. Because the only sort of prayer that the Bible teaches about is the sort that has powerful results. So if you'd like us to pray with you, in fact, if you'd like our whole prayer community to pray with you, stop by online at powerfulprayer.org to share your prayer request. It's completely confidential. Your name won't be displayed. And in fact, while you're there, perhaps you could also pray for one or two others and leave them a word or two of encouragement. You can be such a mighty blessing to so many others by supporting them in this way. The Bible says that the prayer of the righteous is powerful and effective. So please, let us pray for you and with you, and let's just see what God does, how he intervenes, how he chooses to bless you. That web address again is powerfulprayer.org. All right, let's head back into God's Word to see what else he has for us today. Well, let's get back to the Lazarus story because there's so much more in it about living our lives to the full. Remember, everyone wanted Jesus to have fixed the problem before Lazarus died. But Jesus had said to his disciples, he had a different plan, a plan that people around him didn't really understand. So no one could see it. Jesus was saying it to Martha, Lazarus' sister. He said, your brother will rise again. Martha said, look, I know he'll rise again in the resurrection on the last day. So she doesn't get it. She's happy to believe in pie in the sky when you die, but not so much
about steak on the plate while you wait, if that makes sense. Let's pick up this story and just read the simple story. It's in John's Gospel, chapter 11, and it begins at verse 38. Jesus was deeply moved when he came to the tomb. It was a cave with a stone laid across the entrance. "Take away the stone," he said. "But Lord," said Martha, the sister of Lazarus, "by this time a bad odour will be there. I mean, he's been dead for 4 days." And Jesus said, "Didn't I tell you that if you believed, you would see the glory of God?" I love that. If you believed, you will see the glory of God. So they took away the stone, and then Jesus stood up and said, "Father, I thank you that you have heard me. I always knew that you would, but I'm saying this for the benefit of the people around me, that they might believe that you have sent me." And when he had said this, Jesus said in a loud voice, "Lazarus, come out." The dead man came out. His hands and feet were wrapped with strips of linen, and a cloth was around his face. And Jesus said to them, "Take off the grave clothes and let him go." Jesus was deeply moved. I mean, he loved Lazarus and his sisters, Mary and Martha. He cared for them. Lazarus was a good friend. That's why Jesus wept for him. So it's not some publicity stunt, but it's a tender encounter. And people were thinking, well, what's Jesus up to? He can't do this. I mean, Lazarus is dead. He's going to smell. He's on the nose. His flesh is already rotting. I reckon we have to be very, very careful indeed about telling God what he can and he can't do, about putting God in a little box of our expectations, imagining somehow that he could never bring Lazarus back to life, imagining somehow he could never really bring life back into us. You see, all these people, Mary, Martha, the disciples, all the others, they'd seen Jesus do amazing miracles, yet they couldn't believe that he would actually bring a man back to life. It didn't even enter their minds, but he did. And look at the picture of Lazarus when he walks out of the tomb. "Lazarus, come out," said Jesus. The dead man came out. His hands and his feet were wrapped with strips of linen and a cloth around his face. You see, Lazarus was bound up in his grave clothes, and this is a picture that looks a lot like some people that I know, living a half life. On the one hand, Jesus has spoken a word of life into them, but on the other, they're still bound up in their grave clothes, bound up in the things of the past, of the old life. When Lazarus walked out of that tomb, beneath those grave clothes, he was living and breathing. There was colour in his cheeks. But he couldn't live the rest of his life wrapped in those grave clothes. And the same is true for you and me. Some people have life flowing through their veins because Jesus put it there, and yet they have one foot in the past, in that dead half-life that didn't work, trying to live life to the full, kind of hoping things would work out, but they never quite did. That picture of a living man wrapped in grave clothes is the picture of many a man's life, many a woman's life. We want to live life to the full. We want to discover our destiny. And yet the past wraps us up and stops us from doing that. You know something? There's a reason for that. You can't live your life wrapped in grave clothes. What sort of life do you think it would have been if Lazarus had continued on wrapped in those grave clothes? And anyway, that wasn't Jesus' plan for him. Jesus said to them, "Take off the grave clothes and let him go." You like that bit? Let him go, set him free. Set him free to be the Lazarus he was always meant to be. Friend, how are you living your life? Is it a life lived to the full, or is it a life held back by the past? Is it a life full of joy and peace? Or are you still struggling with the stupid things you keep doing wrong all the time? Is it a life of freedom, or is it a life wrapped in the grave clothes of your past? I can ask you those questions, but I can't answer them for you. Only you can do that. And wherever you are, does a question rise up in your heart, a question that goes something like this: isn't there some better way of living my life? There has to be. Well, there is, and it's a boots and all thing. Ah, you know, Bernie, but I want to hang on to this compromise or that old attitude. I still want to cheat or lie or be tight with my money or not serve other people. And I want to be selfish because, you know, all this Jesus stuff is not particularly convenient. Great, great. Stay in your grave clothes. But don't expect to live your life to the full. Don't expect to realize your destiny.
The alternative is to set our hearts like flint on living life to the full, no matter what the cost. You know, there is a cost. There is a cost for a heroin addict to give up heroin. There is a cost for an alcoholic to give up alcohol. There is a cost for a smoker to give up smoking. The first step always is admitting who we are, where we're at, and the second is the step of deciding here and now. You know something? That joker on the radio has a point. I do have to do something. I can't live my life wrapped in these grave clothes anymore. And you know, our grave clothes are all different. For some people, it might be lying and cheating. For others, it might be gossiping. For other people, it might just be a deep attitude of selfishness. You look in the mirror and you know what it is. And yet we're powerless to take off the grave clothes until Jesus speaks his power into our lives and says, take off the grave clothes and set him free. My friend, the answer, the only answer, is Jesus. Jesus is the one whose power breathed new life into Lazarus. Jesus is the one who set him free. Jesus is the one that can bring new life to you, into your life, and set you free from the things of the past that have robbed you of your life, the full life, the life God made you to live. The answer, the only answer, is Jesus. I'm Bernie Diamond, and you're listening to Christianity Works. Hey, life can be hard work some days, and as that daily grind just kind of grinds away at us, it's easy to forget that Jesus died and rose again to give us victory over our sin, over our circumstances. Victory. That's why every video message that we produce here at Christianity Works is available on our YouTube channel. 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It's simply amazing how powerfully the Spirit of God can move through even just a short video message. I guess we shouldn't be surprised. After all, the Word of God is alive and active. Amen? So I'd love to encourage you too to live your life in victory. Again, the web address of our YouTube channel is christianityworks.tv. Now let's head straight back into the Word of God, because honestly, He's always up to something good in our lives. You know, it can be a lot easier to believe in something way, way out there, something spiritual, something crazy even, than it can be to believe that anyone or anything could improve the lives that we're living right at the moment. How could anyone take a beaten up old wreck like me, for goodness sakes, and do anything with me? I want to be the me I was meant to be. I want to live the life I was meant to live. But it all just seems impossible. And you know, so many people have that problem. I had that problem. It's just incredible to me how easily we throw ourselves onto the scrap heap, how easily other people put us out there on the scrap heap, how easily the advertising industry and our economy and all that stuff throws us out onto this scrap heap. It's interesting to me, back in Jesus' day, there were plenty of people, ordinary people like you and me, people who weren't rich or powerful, and some of them even were outcasts in society. If you were disabled in some way, blind or lame, you became a beggar because there was no social welfare system in first century Israel. If you had certain types of diseases, leprosy, for instance, you became an outcast. If you had certain types of occupation, a tax collector, you were an outcast. We have an amazing propensity as people to push other people away for all sorts of different reasons. And sometimes we're not even being pushed away so much as, well, we can have an unhealthy perception of ourselves, low self-esteem it's called these days, or an inability to trust people. There are so many different things from within and without that can act to isolate us, to make us feel as though we don't belong. And the tragedy of all that is that people live their lives not belonging, not feeling loved, not feeling accepted. As a result, what do you do? That's the question. Each person is valuable, you're beautiful, you have gifts and abilities that can have such a great impact in this world.
If only other people could see that. If only, let's face it, if only we could see that in ourselves some days. But how? There's a beautiful poem by Myra Brooks Welsh. I'd like to share it with you today. It's called The Touch of the Master's Hand. Maybe you've heard it before, maybe you haven't, but it's really worth listening to because it speaks into this very dilemma. 'Twas battered and scarred, and the auctioneer, though it was scarcely worth his while to waste much time on the old violin, he held it up with a smile. "What am I bidding, good folks?" he cried. "Who'll start the bidding for me? $1? $1, then two, only two, $2. Who'll make it three? $3 once, $3 twice, going for three." But no. From the room far back, a grey-haired man came forward and picked up the bow. Then, wiping the dust off the old violin and tightening the loosened strings, he played a melody pure and sweet as caroling angels would sing. The music ceased, and the auctioneer, with a voice that was quiet and low, said, "What am I bid for this old violin?" And he held it up with the bow. $1,000. Who'll make it two? 2,000. Who'll make it three? 3,000 once, 3,000 twice, and going and gone," said he. The people cheered, but some of them cried, "We don't quite understand. What changed its worth?" And swift came the reply, "The touch of the master's hand." And many a man with his life out of tune and battered and scarred with sin is auctioned cheap to a thoughtless crowd, much like the old violin. A mess of pottage, a glass of wine, a game, and he travels on. He's going once, going twice, he's going and almost gone. But the master comes, and the foolish crowd never can quite understand the worth of a soul and the change that is wrought by the touch of the master's hand. It's only now, as I look back on almost 20 years of living this new life, that I can see how little by little I've become the me I was meant to be. I keep stressing this, but I am not here to tell you what to believe or how you should see the world. That's something you need to figure out for yourself. But what I can do is tell you how this played itself out in my life. Around 20 years ago, I was experiencing deep rejection and I had this sense of worthlessness. I thought I'd lost everything, all my hopes, all my dreams, all my future. I was that dusty old violin, truly. People don't expect the guy on the radio to talk about himself like that, but that's exactly how it was. I just couldn't see beyond tomorrow. I couldn't see how I could possibly ever be useful again or achieve anything or become the me I was meant to be. Who the heck was I anyway? But there's something you have to realize about that dusty old violin. It's still a violin. Maybe it's been neglected. Maybe it's been disused. Maybe it's out of tune. Maybe it doesn't look that good anymore. But it's still a violin. All it needs is for someone to see it for what it is. And that someone in my life is Jesus. This God they talk about who appeared so irrelevant to me for most of my life was the one that stepped forward from the back of the room to show me exactly what I'm worth. And that right there was the most amazing experience of my life. Still is. You and I are made in the image of God. You want to read about that? Go to the very first chapter of the Bible, the book of Genesis, the first page, and it'll tell you that God looked at everything that he created and he said, "Let us make man in our image. Male and female, he created us." Our mistakes and all the stuff that life throws at us can definitely make us look and feel and even sound like that old violin. But you know something? All it needs is for the master to come along and tune the strings a bit and strike up a tune, and all of a sudden, everybody else remembers what they'd forgotten. It's still a violin. When I gave my life to Jesus almost 2 decades ago, things started to happen. They don't happen quickly from where I sat. In fact, it felt like it took forever. But other people would say to me, "Goodness, what's happened to you? How is it that you're on the radio and you're speaking with all these people, and how's that?" Nothing to do with me. I was just a battered old violin in the corner somewhere, washed up. But then there was a touch of the master's hand, and he came along and he struck up a tune, and he knew exactly who I was and what he'd made me to be and what he'd made me to do and the tune he'd made me to play, and he put me in that place, and that's what I'm doing today. And that same God, that same Jesus, is here today to meet you in the place where you are.
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I'm Bernie Diamond, and I'll catch you again same time next week with another message of God's love, God's grace, and God's power for each one of us in Jesus Christ.

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1: 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Today we're looking at how TWR is spreading hope in Colombia through the remarkable testimony of a man called Carlos, who many years ago, with 40 bodyguards by his side, planted cocaine for the infamous drug baron Pablo Escobar. Thankfully, Carlos was addicted to reading rather than cocaine. One day, a plantation owner gave him a Bible and he started reading it after dark, as did several of his colleagues. Carlos now explains with a slight chuckle, "We made cocaine, we were armed, but during the night we read the New Testament." Carlos and his friends talked about it everywhere they went. One day, Carlos was left alone at work while surveying an area of land for new plantations. And it was there that Carlos accidentally cut himself with his machete, normally used to cultivate the coca plants. Bleeding and alone, as nightfall approached, Carlos turned to the one device he had brought with him, his portable radio. He turned the dial and heard a news bulletin, unaware that he was listening to TWR. Then a song started to play, which Carlos says brought to his mind all the times he and his team had read the Bible. When the song finished, there was a passage from Scripture, and then a sermon began. Carlos says that several times he thought the preacher was right next to him. The speaker urged, "There is no safety without Christ. Say this prayer with me." And in that moment, Carlos received Jesus. Carlos says that to give his life to Christ was incredible. Reminiscing, Carlos says through tears, "I really found Jesus, or rather, he found me." And what did he use? A simple radio broadcast. About 3 days later, Carlos was somehow already walking again after his accident. Now convicted of his sin, Carlos made an extraordinary decision. Carlos walked up to the plantation he had been working on, poured petrol over the coca plants, and set the whole operation on fire. Carlos later explained to us that in that moment, that was that. He was free from cocaine, free from everything. The man who had earned a living from the drugs trade is now known as Pastor Carlos, having planted around 25 churches in Colombia. Carlos now runs a youth football ministry among high-risk children in Bogota, who are from broken homes or been displaced by violence. And God didn't just work in Carlos's life. Out of the 40 men who were his bodyguards, 14 became church pastors serving God. An emotional Carlos looked back on his story and told us, "That was the seed of the Bible and TWR." So do join us in praising the Lord for his extraordinary life-changing offer of salvation to all who repent and put their trust in Christ. As we read in Romans 10:13, "Everyone who calls on the name of the Lord will be saved."

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1: Welcome to A Christian Response with me, Dave Piper, on TWR UK. In this series, we're taking a look at how Christians are responding to some of the major issues in communities across the UK and around the world. We're finding out what motivates people to stand up for those in poverty, to tackle human trafficking, and to champion those in the latter years of their lives, amongst many other issues. We're speaking to church leaders, charity staff, experts and volunteers to get a grasp of the numerous problems in our communities that can be fixed by prayer, practical action, and political intervention. We're taking lessons from Scripture about how we as followers of Christ should respond to those around us. If you'd like to get in touch to share your thoughts on anything you hear this week on the programme, then please do feel free to email us. The email address is studio@twr.org.uk. That's studio@twr.org.uk. We're joined this week by Claire Cowles, Head of Strategic and Digital Communications at Christians Against Poverty. And this week, Claire, we're talking about a Christian response to problem debt, which is a major plank of CAP's campaign to end poverty in the UK. I wonder if you can just bring us up to speed with the scale of debt in our communities.
2: You'll know from any kind of paying attention to any kind of news articles, that sort of stuff, that the cost of living has gone up a heck of a lot across the past couple of years, kind of since COVID. But if you look back to 2007, 2008, the UK economy has been in some kind of crisis level of operation for the best part of my adult working life, for getting on for 20 years. And that affects real people all across the UK. And we know that people suffer in silence for a long time before they reach out for the help that they need. We're talking about people who have to choose between whether they would heat their homes or whether they would feed themselves, whether they will, put money on the meter or put money on the food shop. And that's not, they're not choices, are they? They're just rubbish options that leave people in a really, really dire situation where they're suffering hardship and living a life that is not of an acceptable quality.
1: And when we talk specifically about problem debt, obviously there's all sorts of debts. Many people will have a mortgage, for instance, and that is technically a debt. Problem debt is a bit more serious than that, isn't it?
2: Yeah, so debt itself is not like an evil. There are many circumstances where borrowing is absolutely fine and under control. For a lot of people, a lot of people listening today, that might mean a mortgage or the way that you chose to purchase your mobile phone. Or there are small debt related purchases and big ones like mortgages. When debt becomes a problem, that means that you are in a situation where the commitment that you've made to being able to repay that money, you can no longer meet. And that is not a situation of morals. It's a situation of circumstances. We don't come across people in our line of work who are just irresponsible and borrowed with no intention of paying back. The people we're coming across are individuals who are trying to survive on a persistently low income for the majority of the time. They simply do not have income that meets the general cost of living these days. Where the cost of living has gone up and wages have met that in some sectors, typically amongst lower paid jobs or people who are on 0 hours contracts, all of that kind of stuff, the wages have not risen to catch up with the rate of inflation, and that has left people in a worse and worse situation where huge numbers of the people that we see are experiencing what we call a deficit budget, which essentially means that they don't have enough income to even pay for the weekly, monthly costs of living, never mind have a little extra to live a life that's more like thriving than surviving, or have a little extra to pay off the debt that they may have committed to when their circumstances were different.
1: And you mentioned that typically it will take quite a while for someone in that situation to actually reach out for help. Presumably that is at least partly because of the stigma, as you mentioned, that is sometimes attached to being in debt.
2: Yeah, I mean, we've created a society, haven't we, where it's shameful to be struggling. And I think there are some areas where the conversation has progressed a lot. You talk about men's mental health, men's physical health. There's been a lot of progress in some areas of taboo topics in UK society. Debt and poverty haven't necessarily moved or tracked at that rate. And so people feel when money's concerned that they should just be able to work it out themselves, that they should just be able to manage their money and get by because it's just part of everyday life. But nobody necessarily teaches you these things. And if you are not privileged enough to have had family members who showed you how to look after your money, or family members who invested in having those open conversations, it can feel like a very, very dark secret that you have to keep. And the pressure of that is often really overwhelming for people.
1: And of course, even if you have had family members who could teach you, for instance, good ways to budget, unless they've come across things like accruing problem debt themselves, they wouldn't necessarily teach you how to deal with that either.
2: No, and it's not easy. You've got to really understand what it means to budget, what it means to put together a livable budget, not a budget that pays all your debts first and leaves you with nothing left. And that's one of the key things that we can provide for people when they come to us for help, is we actually sit down and we work out what they need to live first. And then we consider what's happening above those basic requirements being met, of the ability to get to work, the ability to feed yourself, the ability to stay warm in your home. And we'll then look at what's left over and then work out the best advice for that person's scenario in terms of helping them to become free of debt. Sometimes that is repayment. Sometimes that is an insolvency option, such as bankruptcy or a debt relief order.
1: And of course, all of this means dealing with the various people and organisations that debt is owed to. Is it helpful to actually have an organisation like yourselves speaking with and on behalf of your clients? Do the companies and organisations, do they pay a bit more attention when there is someone who knows what they're doing there?
2: Yeah, this is one of the things that people who come to us and utilise our debt help service, one of the things they say most frequently is the pressure was lifted because my creditors were no longer hounding me. They weren't contacting me on repeat. I wasn't fearful of who might come to the door. I wasn't fearful of the phone ringing. And that is because we are able to take those conversations for people. So we will engage in those negotiation processes where it's needed. And because we put together what's called a financial statement, which is essentially the individual's budget, it shows there, cold, hard, black and white ink, it shows that, this person's income is accounted for and therefore all that is left is X or Y or sometimes nothing. And we can therefore present a very clear picture rather than an individual having to make that telephone call themselves and plead their case. Without necessarily having that backup of the professional advice that's been worked out by people who have trained and qualified as debt advisors. And it's not just that, though, and here's the thing. perhaps the most important part of what we do is that it's not all about a bunch of people sat in an office somewhere in Bradford. It's actually the fact that we deliver our services in partnership with local churches. And what that means is that we provide a face-to-face service to people. It's not online only. It's not phone only. It is someone will come and sit with you in the privacy of your home and help you unpick whatever needs unpicking. And they will come back to you and explain what the advice is that we're offering. They will have someone with them who is literally just there to befriend you, to offer you the chance to go and have a coffee together or to go for a walk in the park with a dog or, you know, whatever it is. Because the other thing, as we talked earlier about the fact that people have shame, is they then isolate themselves. But it's twofold, because they're making a choice to tuck themselves away because of fear of who might be outside the door, because of shame. But also, they can't afford to do anything that takes them out into society. So they can't afford to go for a drink, you know, in a cafe with some friends, because what if someone says, oh, can you get the next round? They can't even afford their own drink, never mind those social expectations. And so isolation is a massive crusher for people in the mix as well. So that face-to-face element is really critical in helping people who are facing really tough circumstances to overcome those situations.
1: And Christians Against Poverty is actually now in its 30th year. It's been going 30 years this year. Yeah. And I just wonder if you can tell us how it all got started. Where did the vision come from to have this working in with local church, face-to-face service to help people get out of debt and tackle poverty?
2: I can absolutely give you some of that story. So I've been around at CAP for 20 years now. And so I remember quite a long way back through our tenure, our existence. And the charity was initially founded by a man called John Kirkby, who some listeners may have heard of John, may be familiar with his story. But for those who aren't, he had a successful finance career, and unfortunately, with economic difficulties, that all came crashing down. And as a result, he found himself in really deep personal debt situation. And on top of that, his marriage broke down, so he was then separated from his partner, and they had two young children at the time. So a really, really difficult situation. I emailed him not so long ago, conversation about something, and he described that point of his life as having been shattered. Now, that was where God stepped in, which is an incredible part of John's story. And he was introduced to a church, found a community that were around him to help him rebuild that shattered life. And he began to start working on his financial situation amongst all of that, having discovered faith, been baptized, joined a church, found that community. And then he felt that God was calling him to do something, that took his experience and made an impact with it. And that was where the seed of Christians Against Poverty was born. And John had, back in 1996, sat in his home office. He had a £10 donation, and faith and determination that this was what God was calling him to do. And that was the very, very start of the charity that we know today.
1: And do you think that's why the connection to local church is so much at the heart of what CAP does? Because, yes, it's brilliant if we can end poverty in the UK. How amazing would that be? But you spoke of a life being shattered, not just financial difficulties. And we know as Christians, don't we, that part of unshattering people's lives is actually the work of the Holy Spirit.
2: Yeah, the reason we work in partnership with churches is because we don't believe that poverty is just about finances. And the transformation that that we say we're seeking in our vision, which talks about transformed lives, is whole life transformation. So we're looking to help people discover the fullness of who they are in Christ, not just fix their finances and send them on their way. And we know that God did not create us to live in isolation. You know, when he created man, he created woman. And so we were created for community. And the local church is the vehicle by which people can find that community and experience that, just that joy of God's family, God's kingdom here on earth. And so we want to equip churches to have that impact in their communities, backed by CAP, but to fulfill their missional call wherever it is that they're located across the UK.
1: And do you think that helps the churches as well? Because we can hear churches being accused of being quite insular, very inward-looking, maybe not having all that much contact with their community at times. And surely initiatives like this can be an antidote to that.
2: Yeah, I think there's a real mix out there. There are so many churches who are incredibly active in their communities. And there are others for whom they may not quite know where to start, or they might not know what journey they should go on. And one of the initiatives that that we can enable churches to engage with us on is an initiative called Church and Community Transformation, where we will spend time with them, helping them to explore, you know, what is it about our calling as children of God that means we should be active in our communities. What is it about discovering your identity in Christ that means you don't keep it to yourself, but also exploring what are the needs that you might be seeing around your church, in your community, and how might you respond to them as a congregation or as a group of churches together. We see that more and more now, churches who are coming together in a community to pool their resources to have a bigger impact than they might if they were just going at it alone.
1: Because it must be at times quite daunting to see some of the needs in our communities and think, well, how on earth do we begin breaking that down? How do we find a bit of that need that we can meet?
2: Yeah, it's true. And if you look at poverty as a whole, it's huge. It's what's called in kind of research and sociological terms, it's what's called a wicked problem, in that it's got lots and lots of different facets and layers and lots of variables, and therefore requires lots of different types of approach to solving it. And so you can look at it and feel overfaced and feel a sense of fatalism. But then if ever I feel like that, all I have to do is listen to one story, watch one story of a life that has been impacted and turned around as a result of connecting with Christians Against Poverty, and I suddenly realise it really does matter. It's like that story of, you know, the boy walking along the shore throwing starfish back in, and someone says, what's the point? You're never going to help them all. And he says, yeah, but I made a difference for that one. It is exactly that at work.
1: Claire, it's not all about jumping in at the point of crisis, though, is it? Because prevention is often better than cure. And I'm aware that Christians Against Poverty has a whole range of methods for actually trying to stop people getting into problem debt in the first place.
2: Yeah, so we run alongside the Debt Help Service, which is our very much our flagship and biggest service that's run for our full 30 years. We have a range of other services that people can access that kind of take place in more of a group or workshop setting. So we have our life skills groups, which focus on the different skills and abilities required to live on a low income. We have job clubs, which help people to gain the skills and confidence they need to seek employment and to increase their likelihood of success in applying for jobs. And we also run our money coaching resource as well, which is teaching people the basics of budgeting, but also a way of managing your money that simplifies it and breaks it down, so you're not struggling at the end of the month because you don't know where your money is or what you've spent it on.
1: And does this go back to what we were saying right at the beginning, that actually this is about the whole church, because this can be people in our own churches who can benefit from these sorts of interventions?
2: Yeah, absolutely. You know, just because you're a Christian doesn't mean you're immune to life. And I think there's so much that people can benefit from. You know, we have numerous people who have not just found the church and found faith through our services, but who have grown in their own faith as well, that was pre-existing, and not just on the receiving end as well, but on the giving end. Our services are delivered by local CAP workers, local volunteers, some of them paid by their church, most of them volunteer, and they also talk about an experience of transformation as well, and of their own discipleship journey as a result of giving their time to delivering these services and meeting people and connecting and really understanding different experiences to their own.
1: And just picking up on that idea of connecting, is it important for groups like yourselves that it's not just vital as this is connecting local church with local people, but also connecting with policymakers, decision makers, national think tanks? I'm aware, for instance, that around the budgets and other financial statements, people like CAP often do release research and urging to politicians to act.
2: Yeah, and we have a small but mighty policy and public affairs team, but also an external relations team who, again, small and mighty, who are working with industry companies and contacts. So there's a twofold approach there. There's the political side of it, but there's also the industry side of it. And what we aim to do in those spaces is to use the wisdom we gain from the thousands of people that we work with to understand their experiences and to present those experiences in the spaces where those individuals might not be able to get themselves. Someone experiencing extreme debt, you know, is rarely likely to have opportunity to connect with an MP at a party conference, but we might be able to do that. And likewise, they may not be able to speak to the people at an energy company or, any other kind of creditor to help them understand what it means to be living in vulnerable circumstances and the impact that has on

0: we can have there goes far beyond anyone who might be on our books, as it were, as a client. We can influence positive changes for thousands of people who, you know, we'll never even work with by working at that policy and industry level too.
1: Do you think it's also important to be a voice in the wider media as well? Because a lot of our national conversations and debates these days do seem to be sparked by what's on some of the mainstream broadcasters or even what's trending on social media.
0: Yeah, one of the things that gives us a good inroad into the media spaces is the fact that because we work in that face-to-face way, because we are interested in the whole person, in building those relationships, in helping those individuals find a community where they feel they belong, we really know people. And so we're really able to uncover the depth and breadth of experience out there and communicate that in those spaces. Like media or on social media, where the reach again extends far beyond our immediate audiences so often. So, yeah, I think the fact that we are so committed to whole person transformation means that we have a far bigger voice than we should have by size, if you get what I mean. We're often contacting, you know, our church partners to help them and equip them to take on the media opportunities as they arise so that people are hearing directly from those churches who are at work in their communities, not hearing from some corporate charity instead. It's the two in tandem. It's the, you know, it's the professionalism and the quality that our services are known for, coupled with the local knowledge and the on the ground experience that each of those churches has as well.
1: Claire, do you think it's important to balance the, well, if we're honest about it, horror stories of people struggling with problem debt and the success stories of people's lives transformed, so that people understand the seriousness of the problem but also have hope for the future?
0: Yeah, definitely. I always say, working in the communications team, I always say you have to show people the darkness so that they can really see the light. And when we tell people's stories, when people choose to share their stories, we work really closely with them to ensure that they're really happy with how their story is being presented. And we are always interested in telling the turnaround, that wonderful moment of discovering that life can be different. There is freedom from debt. There is life beyond debt. I think one of the stories that really tells that experience so well is a lady called Jade, a young woman who unfortunately found herself in a coercive relationship where financial control was at play. And now that's a really complex thing to try and explain, so I'm not going to do that right now. But this relationship left her in unmanageable debt. Thankfully, she managed to get free from the relationship, but then she was left facing, yeah, that debt situation on her own with two young children and a third on the way. She was choosing to feed her children instead of pay her bills, which what parent would not make that choice? But for Jade, the moment of discovering Christians Against Poverty and her church in her local area, turning up at her home, seeing that she had empty cupboards, empty fridge, taking her to do a food shop and just turning up at the till and paying for it, opened the door to a complete transformation in her life. And that transformation goes way beyond the debt and the money. She is debt free now, but she has also joined the church, discovered her faith, speaks so eloquently about the reality of God, the undeniable, unquestionable presence of God at work in her life. That is what we're seeking. It's not just about a little transformation. It's about huge steps forward, the ability to fully participate in society. And that comes

0: much more easily when you are working in partnership with churches who are there on the ground, present in people's lives and there for the long haul.
1: Claire Cowles from Christians Against Poverty, thank you for joining us.
0: Thank you.
1: And that's all we've got time for on this week's episode of A Christian Response. I'm Dave Piper, and it's been a pleasure to have your company over the past half hour as we've taken a closer look at how Christians are responding to the major issues in life. 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

0: Hello and welcome to the Kaith and Ray programme here on TWR UK. We're continuing our series on theology with Christian Basque, and today's episode is called Election or Choice.
1: Dear Heavenly Father, we want to thank you that you have included us in your family as children and as sons of God. And we thank you, Lord Jesus, for having come into this world in obedience to the Father and out of love for us. Not that we are deserving of your love, because it is sin which has estranged us from you and still does. And yet you're willing by grace to forgive and to restore us to the right relationship with you. And we're depending upon that, and we want to explain that to others as well. And so for that reason, I pray that our time together as we review essential truths about our salvation, as they concern us and as they need to be told to others, that it will be a time of learning in order that we may live out to the fullest in the strength of your presence by the Holy Spirit, that we may be your witnesses. What you have asked us to be, you shall be my witnesses. Thank you for this day. Thank you for the opportunity to be together, to have fellowship with one another and with you. Amen. Now, in your outline, we are now at point two, and you should have that. It is grace. And we will look at grace. Remember, we are basing our study on Ephesians chapter 2, verse 8. We are saved by grace. That is the divine side. And that's what we are focusing on this morning and also this evening. The divine side. What you are giving, what God gives. And all that God gives is ours for the taking. He is gracious, and we are meant to be faithful, full of faith. All right, we start out then with the biblical meaning of grace. God is a God of grace, and he is gracious toward people individually as well as collectively. And being gracious means that God is dealing with us according to our need and not because of what we deserve. So grace is God's inherent goodness, which is expressed to us in terms of salvation. In the Old Testament, the words grace and another word which is used frequently is the word favor. Grace and favor, they're mostly translations of the Hebrew word hen, H-E-N. It has nothing to do with chicken. It is grace. And the root meaning of this word then is to stoop and to bend spontaneously in kindness with compassion to someone who is in need of help. So this is grace. Grace means God is bending toward us because he is doing it out of love. He is doing it spontaneously, an expression of his kindness, and because we are a people who are in need of help. So God is full of mercy and loving kindness. He is inclined to forgive. And it is the favor then of a superior, God is superior to one who is inferior. Compared with God, we are inferior. And you have that in the Old Testament. Noah found favor in the eyes of the Lord. The Lord spoke to Moses. In Exodus, that was the first one, was Genesis 6, verse 8. And here, Exodus chapter 33 and verse 19, the Lord spoke to Moses, I myself will make all my goodness pass before you, and I will proclaim the name of the Lord before you, and I will be gracious to whom I will be gracious, and will have compassion on whom I will show compassion. So that's the attitude, the willingness of God with regard to the people. Also in Psalm 103, verse 8, the Lord is compassionate and gracious, slow to anger, and abounding in loving kindness. In the New Testament, it is the Greek word charis, which is used to describe grace. And it conveys actually the idea of charm, something which gives pleasure, joy, satisfaction. And grace then reveals the attitude as well as the actions of God's good will. There's an interesting definition which the Greek philosopher Aristotle uses in one of his writings, and as he defined grace in the following way. Grace, charis, is helpfulness towards someone in need, not in return for anything, nor that the helper may get anything, but for the sake of the person who is being helped. So that is a description of grace. And grace, then, is the basic biblical description of God's kind disposition towards sinful men. And grace is characteristic of all three members of the Godhead. Grace is a quality of the Father, of the Son, and also of the Spirit of God. In 1 Peter chapter 5, verse 10, we are reminded that God is the God of all grace. Now, the need for grace. We are sinners. Mankind is sinful. Sinful man is incapable of returning to a holy God on his own. And this inability of the sinner to change his condemned position and depraved condition. Remember, these are the two words which we use to describe our relationship to God in terms of position and condition. And being unable to change that on our own, that leaves us totally dependent upon God's goodwill and thus subject to God's grace. There's a distinction made in the interpretation of grace in Scripture. We speak of general grace and of saving grace. So there's a general manifestation of God's grace and a special manifestation of God's grace. And this is also called common grace, the general manifestation of God's grace, and saving grace, special. And they must not be understood as different kinds of grace. It's one and the same grace, but the manifestation of it varies. So there is a general expression of grace, which is universal, and then there is a special manifestation of grace, which is to the individual. And general or universal grace is extended by God to all men indiscriminately. This is also called divine providence. It reflects a continuous care on the part of the Creator. And this care is expressed to all sinners, forgiven or unforgiven. It is common to all. It benefits all mankind. Because remember, when man fell, that is Adam's disobedience and that of his wife, Mrs. Adam, there is one thing which they needed right then and there, and that is they needed time to repent, to change their mind about their change of mind. So they needed time to repent. And for this reason, when God said, if you eat from the fruit of that tree, you will surely die, death, then, we need to distinguish between spiritual death and physical death. Spiritual death took place immediately, but by the grace of God, physical death was delayed. Because if it would have taken place simultaneously, if man, the moment he sinned, had died spiritually and physically, well, there would be no humanity. And we wouldn't have a Bible school, no students, no teachers. So this is the fact that we are here together is evidence then of the general, the universal grace of God. And so he has delayed the occurrence of physical death. And why? Of course, that we may repent, change our mind. That has been so right from the beginning. Romans chapter 2 and verse 4, do you think lightly of the riches of his kindness and forbearance and patience, not knowing that the kindness of God leads you to repentance? 2 Peter 3 and verse 9, 2 Peter 3 verse 9, the Lord is patient toward you, not wishing for any to perish, but for all to come to repentance. Repentance is a change of mind. So, by grace then, God made a continuation of physical life on earth possible, at least for some time. It allows mankind to survive in this world in spite of his sin. And this universal expression of God's grace also includes then a provision of the natural necessities of life. That means something to eat. The principle of law and order, that we don't get at each other's throats right away. Eventually, of course, many do that. And then it also means that there is time for a revelation of God to men so that man may know where he stands from God's viewpoint, what he is like from God's viewpoint, and what he needs to do. So the basic requirements, which are then a manifestation of God's general grace, are the requirements for natural life, like rain and sunshine and food, drink, clothing, shelter. These are all provisions of God's common grace. And that includes also the establishment of civic authority, in other words, a certain order in social life and a standard of decency, as well as the restraint of Satan and of sin. And this is then the overruling goodness of God, which keeps human society from becoming ungovernable and from destroying itself. Remember, that's why we read in Scripture in Romans chapter 13 civil government receives its authority from God. It is ordained by God, making it possible for sinful men to live together and to cultivate the many dimensions of life. But the main purpose is that men may get converted, that he may return to God, turn around. And there's also one other important aspect to keep in mind, and that is also in the context of the general grace of God, that is the revelation of God, that God has made himself known. Because with the departure of the Spirit of God from man, man was actually without any knowledge of God. And so unless God comes up with another way to reveal himself, people wouldn't know anything about God. And if you don't know anything about God, you don't know what God is thinking about you, and mankind would be lost. So we see then the general revelation of God, common grace, includes then also the revelation of God, that God makes himself known. Now, of course, everything which God does, he does by the Spirit. So the revelation of God is by the Spirit who inspired men of God to write down the Word of God for the benefit of mankind so that we may find out what we are like, what God is like, and then come to terms with this. So this is the revelation of God. And it communicates an elementary knowledge of God. It tells the fact that God exists, tells us some of his qualities, and it also mediates the conviction that there is a difference between right and wrong. So, but that is generally revealed. But then, obviously, this is then complemented by the special manifestation of God's grace, also in terms of knowledge. And this knowledge, of course, is through the inspiration of the Word of God, but then most of all through the incarnation of the Son of God. And both are spiritual events because inspiration is by the Spirit, incarnation is by the Spirit. That's how God operates. That's how he reveals himself. And that's how he provides what is necessary then, foundational, for returning to him. So the special revelation of God then is complemented by the general manifestation of God is complemented by the special revelation of God through the inspiration of the Word of God into the language of man and the incarnation of the Son of God as the Son of Man. And so all this conveys then the details about God's saving grace. Now, what about the nature of grace then? Here we have a definition, you have it in your notes. Saving grace then is the undeserved goodwill of God towards sinful man, manifested in the person and through the work of Jesus the Christ, explained in the gospel, and received by faith. So we're focusing here on the special revelation, the special grace, not the general grace, which is beneficial to all of us. Because of that we are here. But why are we physically alive? Why are we still physically alive? Is that we may find out who God is, find out what God has done, accept it for ourselves by faith, and be saved and thus restored to the right relationship to God in which man found himself initially when he was created by God. So the saving grace then is an expression of God's will towards sinful men, and God's good will springs from his love. That is the motivating force. Now, if you've ever been in love, then you should know a little bit about love. I'm glad people are perking up. That's the right word, apparently. And what does it mean? When you're in love with somebody, you just like to be together with him, right? You like to sit together at lunchtime. You like to sit together in class if you can. Otherwise, you use the bench, sit together, be together. So this is a desire on the part of God. He wants to be one with us and expects us to have a desire to be one with him. So God is love, the scriptures say. That is in 1 John 4, verse 8. He's the God of love. And being then the supreme personification of love, God expresses to man what he is. For God so loved the world that he gave his only begotten Son, that whoever believes in him shall not perish but have eternal life. So it's motivated, the grace of God, the saving grace of God is motivated by love. It prompts him then to find a way to forgive man's sins immediately and to free men from the presence of sin eventually without compromising his holiness. So in Romans 5 verse 8 we read, God demonstrates his own love for us in this, while we were still sinners, Christ died for us. 1 John 4 verse 10, this is love, not that we love God, but that he loved us and sent his Son as an atoning sacrifice for our sins. So God wants to save sinners. That is evident in that he sent his Son as a sacrifice for the sins of people. Now, there's nothing in us which we can do by ourselves in order to persuade or even pressure God to save us from sin and its deadly consequences. God saves us because he has chosen to do so. God loves us, has a desire to be one with us, and expects us to reciprocate. And this is how God then has expressed his grace, in that he has sent his Son as our Savior. So the saving grace of God is personified in Jesus Christ. And we have then in Acts chapter 4 also this statement. Salvation is found in no one else, for there is no other name under heaven. And remember, the name is not just the name, but also that who the name represents. There is no other name under heaven given to men by which we must be saved. And obviously the context indicates it's Jesus Christ. So you have then here again a little bit of a diagram where we have saved. That's based on Ephesians chapter 2, verse 8, and by grace. And grace is God's side. Now, God's side is being expressed specifically through Jesus Christ. So the saving grace is manifested through Jesus Christ. And through the work of Jesus Christ, the saving work of Jesus Christ. And you have a list here. There are two sides to it. There's crucifixion and there's the resurrection. And these two events which have taken place on our behalf, they then determine our relationship. And relationship is only possible between persons. Our relationship then to God through Jesus Christ. We in Christ, Christ in us. We in Christ, that is an inclusion. While Christ in us, that is an infusion. Inclusion. We are included in Christ, we're in Christ position. Christ in us, infusion by the Holy Spirit, determining our condition. That's what we have next, position and condition. And important too is that we notice that the position, once we are in Christ, it is immutable. That means it's not subject to change. Very important, because there are many people who think it can be changed. I can be a Christian today and stop being a Christian tomorrow. If you really are a Christian, you cannot undo being a Christian. And I'll explain that when we look at justification. So the position then is immutable, unchanging. While the condition is variable. Ever since you became a Christian, you were accepted in Christ and you were justified, forgiven. As far as your condition is concerned, you and I, we experience continually ups and downs and ups. And you know, I sin, I don't sin, I sin, I don't. I read my Bible, I don't read my Bible. I pray, I don't pray, I pray, I don't. You know you're Christian Christ, your Christian life. And if you had that in a chart, it would be just a little bit up and down, wouldn't it? But the idea is, of course, that eventually, while there are these ups and downs, our condition is variable, we should nevertheless have an upward trend toward glorification, which is, of course, then the perfection in which we find ourselves when we're in the presence of the Lord Jesus. So, in Christ, we are accepted by God the Father, just as Christ is welcome in his presence. Personally, we are where Christ is. And where is Christ? He's seated in the heavenlies. So, Ephesians actually tells us that we are already in heaven. Positionally, and centered in Christ, it is God's intent that Christ may also be central in us. So it is his presence in us which is to affect our condition. Our condition describes then our character and our conduct. Our character and conduct before God and man here on earth. Now, most people are more conscious of their condition than of their position. And our position, and that is very important, is not determined by our condition. Because otherwise, we would be lost again. Because you may get up on Monday morning, don't feel saved, and so you think you're lost. But thank God you're not. If you're in Christ, no one can take you out of my hands. That's what the Lord Jesus said. So we cannot change our position once we are in Christ. And this perfect position, being forgiven and justified, declared righteous, that is the standard then for our condition, which eventually will be fully realized in your life and mine when we are in the presence of the Lord Jesus. So, position, immutable, unchanging. When you are in Christ, you are safe. You're safe. So, saved and safe. Very important. But then, only because we are safe, that does not mean that we are perfect in our condition. And these two sides can also be described as being a legal dimension as well as a living dimension. Remember, you have it here in your notes. So our position in Christ and our condition through Christ represent the legal and living dimensions of our salvation. And each is as important as the other, as both are interdependent. The application of Christ's crucifixion to our sin and sins depends upon Christ's resurrection. Just as the new life derived from Christ's resurrection presupposes Christ's crucifixion for all of our sins. Now there is a certain order then in the application of salvation. A certain order. And if you turn the page then, or you have it on the same page, you have again our basic outline. We're saved by grace and through faith. Grace side is God's side. God's side is expressed through Jesus Christ and the work of Jesus Christ, crucifixion and resurrection. So there we have then also two sides, in the sense that the one side is determining our position, which is the legal side of our salvation, and the other side describes our living condition, our living condition. So your Christian life in relation to the Lord Jesus Christ and through him to God the Father, there is a legal side to it and a living side. And the legal side determines your position in Christ before God, and your living side determines your condition through Christ before God. And each is as important as the other. So the death and the resurrection of Jesus Christ, they are historically unique. And they cannot be repeated. Christ cannot die again. Because what caused his death? His own sin? He never sinned. Our sins. And when he put all of our sins on himself, how many sins are there left for which he didn't die? Think. How many sins are there left, sins of yours, are there left for which Jesus Christ did not die? And remember, of course, he died before you and I even came about here and lived on earth. But of course, God operates not from the perspective of time, but from the perspective of eternity. So he sees all things in at the same time and the same moment. So historically, the death and the resurrection are unique. They've taken place once and for all. They cannot be repeated. Why can Christ not die again? Well, because there's no sin left. No sin left, humanly speaking. Because all sin of all men were placed on him.
0: That is all we have time for on the Cape and Ray program. Thank you for listening. Do join us at the same time next week for another episode. 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
0: Hello and welcome to Newsdesk here on TWR UK with me, Amy Oakley. On this programme each week, we take a look at some of the top stories of the week from a Christian perspective with a range of guests. Coming up on today's programme, we'll be hearing from David Smith from the Evangelical Alliance Northern Ireland to talk about a car bomb explosion outside Dunmurry Police Station in Belfast. And we'll be hearing from Becca Legg from Restored to talk about an increased number of domestic abuse suicides. Stay tuned to hear what they had to say later in the programme, but first... King Charles has highlighted the importance of NATO during his state visit to the USA. The King said the alliance was important in an increasingly complex and contested world. US President Donald Trump has repeatedly questioned the resolve, funding and ability of NATO, referring to it recently as a paper tiger, and suggesting he might pull America out of the alliance. Addressing Congress on Tuesday, King Charles said these were times of great uncertainty and times of conflict from Europe to the Middle East, which pose immense challenges. He said the UK and the USA needed to stand together in an era that was more volatile and more dangerous. The audience of lawmakers in Washington, D.C. interrupted the King's address about 12 times with standing ovations. Dave Piper spoke to Reverend Phil Jump, regional minister at the Northwestern Baptist Association, to see what he made of the King's comments.
3: I mean, I have to be honest, I think they are to be welcomed. I don't think we should lose sight of the fact that this is the 250th anniversary of the Declaration of Independence. So there is a slight irony that was made in quite a lot of the speeches that here is the King of England, the King from which they declared independence never actually bothered visiting the place. But I think there is, I mean, I think the serious side of that is there is a, you know, there is a symbol of reconciliation. People talk about a relationship. And I think we should be thankful that there is a relationship. I mean, we could debate how special it is or is not. But I think in a world, I mean, particularly at the moment where our world seems to be so divided, so polarized, you know, clearly things need to be worked through. But at least you can look and say reconciliation is possible in situations that were once irreconcilable. And if I may, you know, Dave, I always love to talk about football, but I remember being at Anfield and the ground of Liverpool Football Club, and you may be aware that on Remembrance Sundays, on the nearest Sunday if there's a game, it's quite common now for the 2 minute silence and the poppies. And I remember watching the German manager Jurgen Klopp at Anfield and thinking, you know, would my father have imagined a German standing at the touchline remembering the fallen? So I think, you know, yes, there are some detail I'm sure we're going to talk about, but let's not lose sight of that bigger picture. In a world that is so divided, reconciliation is to be sought and is to be celebrated. And whatever the King may or may not have said, whatever Donald Trump may have said or not said, it is possible for the monarch of our nation to be there, and I think that's important.
4: And of course, there's all sorts of attitudes towards the monarchy in Christian churches across the UK, some very fervently in favour of the monarchy, others would argue there should be a republic. But that aside, that role of the monarch, playing that peacemaker, playing that bridge-building role above politics, as it were, is that actually something that's seen in the Bible, do you think?
3: Well, interestingly, I think there are some quite interesting biblical parallels here. I mean, let's remember as well that King Charles spoke of accountable monarchy, and he spoke, and the words he used were the executive being accountable. And of course, we might want to say, well, that should always be the case. And there are many biblical verses that speak about monarchs, about rulers, about statesmen, stateswomen being accountable. But of course, we would point out that accountable to God. And that is an interesting thought, because in a world where, you know, quite rightly, you know, power corrupts and absolute power corrupts absolutely, to quote the well-used phrase, anybody in a position of power needs to be accountable, needs to be held to account. But actually, you know, it's quite interesting that if you look at a lot of the Old Testament, particularly in the Psalms, actually, you know, maybe that this wasn't always lived out in the way that kings actually behaved. But if you look at the Psalms, quite a lot of the time, and maybe we don't always appreciate this in our English translations, that there is often a switch between describing God as king and describing the earthly king. And if we kind of grab that and understand what's being spoken of when, there is this sense of the king's job, so to speak, is to remind people of the King of Kings, to be the representative of the King of Kings, almost a priestly role. And you know, I think our king does that well. It was quite interesting. I'm sure, you know, both of us, Dave, we saw our first coronation a few years ago. We can be, I don't know how different people feel, but there is that moment when the king is anointed with oil, the screens are put around, and there is a very clear message. How much it's lived out, we may want to debate, but a very clear message that this is a position under God. And I think anybody who is able to say, I am helping people recognize and understand that whatever power we hold, whatever influence we hold, whatever ambitions we hold them under God. That is something to be recognized and remembered.
4: And of course, we see this with church leadership as well, don't we? People are ordained as ministers, as pastors, as priests. We see that very clearly that. But even in our own lives as Christians, do you think there is that sense that we need to remind ourselves of, that we are saved in the first instance by God, but also we're living our lives under his accountability, under his blessing in that sense?
3: Absolutely. And I think actually, you know, that at one level sounds terribly restrictive and, you know, God is watching you. And I often joke, you know, when church, I mean, I was with a church the other day who've just been sort of dedicating a tree. It's their 150th anniversary, and they wanted to plant a tree outside to speak to the community of life. And they were saying, you know, we hope it doesn't get vandalized. And I joked and said, well, you put a big sign above it, God is watching you. But there's, you know, there is that, if you like, negative connotation. But also, I think in a world that is so uncertain and so volatile at the moment, and the king spoke about a lot of that uncertainty and volatility, this is a world that is under God. These things that perplex us, these things that trouble us, these things that may well disrupt and impact our lives and our world, maybe for decades to come, will never be bigger than God. Will never be bigger than God's reign and rule. So yes, there is, if you like, that accountability that, you know, God is watching you. But there is also a sense of God's got it. God's got your back. And you know, I think in this time of uncertainty, it is interesting that more and more people are beginning that search to say, well, is there a God above and around all of this? Because left to human influence and left to human devices, this world is not looking too good at the moment.
4: Phil, just finally, commentators who are watching the speech have calculated that King Charles was interrupted about 12 times with standing ovations when he was giving this speech to Congress. The people there, the lawmakers, the elected representatives, just so enthused and enthusiastic about what he was saying about the special relationship, in inverted commas, about the need for the two nations to stand together, to rely on each other. Should we be even more enthused and enthusiastic as Christians when we think of the special relationship we have with God?
3: Well, yes, we should. I mean, please forgive me, any American listeners, but I do tend to think Americans do get more excited about most things than us reserved British. Yes, we do. And I think it's important that is an inner enthusiasm. You know, that we, as Christian people, we have many, many ways of expressing our faith. I have some friends who, you know, are very expressive, are very exuberant, who would give God 15 or 20 standing ovations. I have other friends who can sit in silence for an hour and come away from that and just be moved to tears by their sense of God's love and God's grace. And so, yes, we should be. But I would say that, you know, with all due respect, probably a good 50% of that was the occasion, rather than necessarily the words. And again, as Christians, I'm sure you, I certainly do in my Christian journey. I guess you might as well, Dave. There are moments when I love being in a big auditorium. I love that opportunity to just really let go a little bit. But I also deeply, deeply treasure those moments that I can shut myself away from everyone and just read God's word, maybe even read some of the ancient prayers that have been written by those who've gone before us. And so, you know, there will have been a degree of outward show. I think it was needed because I think, you know, it's a bit like when you see someone you've fallen out with or had a bit of a strong word with, sometimes just walking across a room and hugging them does everything that needs to be done. I suspect a bit of that was happening. But yes, let us remember. It's interesting, there's a wonderful verse, there's a church I'm supporting in St. Helens at the moment, and they've chosen for their motto text, "Be still and know that I am God." And that comes, of course, again from the book of Psalms, but it's preceded by a phrase, "The nations are in uproar, kingdoms are in strife," or words to that effect. And at this time, when our world is so uncertain, we can be still and know that God is God, or we can get excited and jump up and down and cheer that God is God. But let's make sure we know that God is God.
0: Reverend Phil Jump from the Northwestern Baptist Association. Next up on News Desk. Police are stepping up patrols across the country after two Jewish men were stabbed in Golders Green yesterday. The government has announced £25 million to boost security for Jewish communities, and new legislation is being fast-tracked to help authorities deal with individuals planning or carrying out attacks on behalf of foreign powers or their proxies. Home Secretary Shabana Mahmood told the BBC that people of all faiths and backgrounds need to stand together against anti-Semitism. Dave Piper and I discussed this story on the Daily News Review earlier this week. The Met Police said they would be assessing events across the country after the terrorism threat level was increased to severe following the attack. The Prime Minister is facing calls to ban pro-Palestine marches. There is a demonstration planned for the 16th of May in London to mark Nakba Day, commemorating the displacement of Palestinians during the creation of Israel in the 1940s. The Stop the War Coalition, who is organising the event, described attempts to link the recent attacks with the marches as false. Lawrence Taylor, head of Counter-Terrorism Policing Assistant Commissioner, said as part of our review into the change in the threat level, policing will be reviewing all events across the country. Police tasered and arrested a 45-year-old man. The Somali-born British national has since been charged with two counts of attempted murder. One of the victims, 34-year-old Shalumi Rand, said it was a miracle he survived and has since been discharged from hospital and is now recovering at home. The other victim, 76-year-old Moshi Shine, remains in hospital but in a stable condition.
4: Now, as we've already heard this morning, the UK's terror threat level has been raised to severe. That means the authorities believe a terror attack is highly likely. The Joint Terrorism Analysis Centre, which is based in MI5, had previously set the level at substantial. Assistant Commissioner Lawrence Taylor, as we were hearing from just there, is the police lead on counter-terrorism. He said the UK has been experiencing a gradual increase in terrorist threats for some time, driven by a rise in both Islamist and extreme right-wing terrorism. Our casework is increasing across a number of ideologies, and within that we are seeing an elevated threat to Jewish and Israeli individuals and institutions in the UK. We are also working against an unpredictable global situation that has consequences closer to home, including physical threats by state-linked actors. Sir Keir Starmer was heckled when he visited Golders Green yesterday. The Prime Minister said, "I call on everyone to come together and fight anti-Semitism. I call on everyone to fight for the decent, respectful, tolerant Britain that I and millions of people love."
0: That was a conversation I had with Dave on the Daily News Review. This week we received a message from Dr. Jonathan Oliady from the National Day of Prayer and Worship, in which he called for the church to support the Jewish communities in our neighbourhoods.
5: "We today stand in solidarity with the Jewish community. We stand shoulder to shoulder with you to pray peace over you and over your community, to pray protection, to pray security, to pray for love and acceptance across all communities. We know and we believe that our enemy is not flesh and blood. The Bible declares that we wrestle against principalities and powers. We wrestle against rulers of darkness and wickedness in heavenly places. As the church, we pray for you. We stand with you. We stand with every Jewish community in London, across the UK, and across the world. We, the church, owe you a debt that we cannot even repay. You gave us the scriptures. You are the ones who brought the oracles of the Word of God. You brought our Lord Jesus Christ as the Son of David and a descendant of Abraham. And we, by faith, have become children of Abraham. So we are one new man, united at the cross in our Lord Jesus Christ. And so we call on, I call on Christians everywhere to rise up and to stand with our Jewish communities. Pray over the synagogues in your community, over the Jewish people in your area, in your city, in your town, in your community. We stand with you. We pray for the peace of Jerusalem. And we thank God for the gift of the Jews to the world, to humanity, and to the earth. And we thank you that you have been faithful in being the bridge that brought salvation to the whole world. As God said to Abraham, in your seed, all the nations of the earth will be blessed. So we are blessed, and we thank God for eternal life that we have as the church. And as the church, we stand with you and we pray peace. Peace over our land, peace over the United Kingdom, peace over the Jewish communities everywhere, peace over Jerusalem. Father, have your way in these times, in these last days, as dark forces will seek to divide us, as dark forces will seek to create chaos. We stand against the darkness. We come as the church carrying the light that is Christ, that the light shines in the darkness and the darkness cannot comprehend it. We pray for grace and peace over you today.
0: Dr. Jonathan Oliady from the National Day of Prayer and Worship. It could take at least 8 months for prices to return to normal once the Iran war ends. That's according to Darren Jones, the chief secretary to the Prime Minister. He told the BBC the government was making plans to offset potential future fuel and food shortages, but price pressure was more likely than shortages in the shops. Jones said the UK would see higher costs for energy, food and flights because of the war. Dave Piper spoke to Emmanuel Mafu, Policy and Public Affairs Officer at Christians Against Poverty, to see if he was disheartened by the news.
6: I wouldn't say disheartened is the word, Dave, but I think it's something that we kind of expect these days. So we use a term here at CAP called the long tail of poverty, which essentially means we know that when a crisis happens, it's not just a flash in the pan. It's not just an instant kind of impact on families and real households, but we know that it's going to be a sustained kind of impact that continues even after the crisis ends. So even when these kind of results came out, obviously it's never something that we want to hear, but it's things that we do expect with these kind of crises, because it takes a little while for even the economy and prices to catch up to the resolution once it eventually does come.
4: And best case scenario, and obviously we all hope and pray for the Iran war to end, but if it ended shortly, that timescale would still take us right into the heart of winter with still having particularly high energy bills. Would that impact CAP's clients quite considerably?
6: Oh, 100%. I think what people often think about is the kind of instant impact of, okay, families are going to have increased bills, right? Increased energy costs means increased bills, means people are struggling to pay their bills, for example. However, it's kind of a greater impact than that, because you have to think about the fact that we were speaking to families already before the crisis that were struggling with energy prices, that were struggling with paying their bills. So this has just further compounded the already existing struggles that they were going through. And then you also have to think about, during this whole time period, people are continuing to struggle, continuing to amount debt, continuing to eat into their savings to be able to just stay afloat. Many people, their income right now, whether it's through government schemes and benefit schemes or through their own income, are struggling to pay for essentials, are struggling to make ends meet in regards to food on the table, paying bills. So this is just further eating into well, compounding debt or the savings that already exist. So there's going to be a kind of a big impact that happens after that, that, okay, the crisis has ended now, but the debt that we've accrued during this time still exists. It's not going anywhere. The savings that we ate into, they're not just going to magically reappear. It is still going to be a sustained struggle that happens even after this crisis, which is the things that we were speaking and trying to help clients with every single day.
4: Emmanuel, a lot of the headlines, a lot of the reporting into this talks about things, obviously heading up towards the summer, things like reassurances for holidaymakers, people flying abroad, etc. And whilst that might seem a million miles away from the reality of the lives of many of CAP's clients and people who are in problem debt in the first place, is there a sense that actually, even if we are on the lowest rung of society income-wise, we still do need times of relaxation? We need some sort of holiday, in inverted commas, in order to thrive rather than just struggle to get by?
6: Yep, 100%, 100%. I think it's something that's often kind of missed out a little bit when it comes to families and debt and struggling in regards to you're just thinking about paying the bills, et cetera, et cetera. But there's a lot of families that do deal with, for example, in January right now, we did a round of polling where we spoke to over kind of 2,100 respondents, right? And we found that 42% of those saying they struggle with depression or anxiety, and it's made it difficult for them to enter into employment. So these kind of things, just relaxation, taking their mind off debt, it's a real thing that people are having to deal with and struggle with. A lot of people that we speak to, it's not even on their radar, talking about holidays or flying away, because they're just literally trying to meet the cost of essentials. But these are things that you do want to build families to be able to do, because it does help to sustain people in the long term into having a stable home, into entering into employment, into being able to live stable houses, stable homes, stable lives. Do you know what I mean? So I think it's an important issue. It's quite probably missed out a little bit, Dave, if I'm honest.
4: Do you think that's somewhere where churches can help? Because many will be planning their summer programs as we speak, and there will probably be some cost involved in those, even if it's only what most of us would see as a nominal cost. Do we need to be looking at saying, well, actually, we need to be able to make our summer programs and activities absolutely free to those who are not coping?
6: I think it's definitely something that churches can think about, because it's good to be reactive. So it's good to see a piece of news and say, okay, how can we support our community? But when things come out, like the recent minister talking about the 8-month period, we can now start to plan ahead as churches. We know that churches can now start to think, okay, this is going to drive us right up until the point of winter. What can we do to support people up until then? Whether that's getting involved with charities like Christians Against Poverty, other charities that are available, whether that is looking at ways to even just support the people in your church, in your community. We're meant to be a light to the world. We're meant to be a light to the people within our church. So being able to put in together schemes and look at ways that you can start to support those people within your own congregation, start to support the community at hand. I think it's a massive opportunity for churches to be the light that we're called to be.
4: And just finally, Emmanuel, as well as trying to be Jesus' hands and feet in our local communities, is there an argument that Christians can and should be advocates for those who are struggling, speaking into our wider society, into our politics on these issues?
6: I'm always reminded of the scripture. I think it's in Proverbs 31, where it's written that you have to speak up for those that can't speak up for themselves, right? And I remember when I was

0: ability that we have right now to speak up for those that can't speak up for ourselves. Maybe the situation isn't as dire for you. Maybe you yourself, obviously, we have a lot of people in the UK that are struggling to make ends meet, maybe bills to put, but maybe you're surviving. Maybe you're okay. You're over the poverty line. You're making things work. Advocating for those and looking to help those that are struggling, that are going into real financial crisis due to these crises is a real opportunity for you to be a light that we're called to be. So yeah, I think it's 100% opportunity for us to advocate. It's not about politics. It's about standing up for justice, standing up for those that need us in this time.
1: Emmanuel Mafu from Christians Against Poverty. If you'd like to get in touch and email us your thoughts about anything you've heard in the programme today, you can email us at studio@twr.org.uk. Police are stepping up patrols and checkpoints across Northern Ireland after the second car bomb attack in recent weeks. Last weekend, a Belfast delivery driver had a device planted in his boot and was forced to leave the vehicle outside a police station in Dunmurry. The device exploded, but officers had managed to evacuate people from the nearby houses. The new IRA has claimed responsibility for the attack. A similar attempt to target police was made in Lurgan at the end of March. First Minister Michelle O'Neill and Deputy First Minister Emma Little-Pengelly unequivocally condemned the attacks and vowed not to let Northern Ireland be dragged back into the past. Dave Piper spoke to David Smith, head of the Evangelical Alliance in Northern Ireland, to see how concerning these two incidents are.
2: Many of your listeners will remember news reports throughout the 70s, 80s, 90s of bombs going off in Northern Ireland and across GB at different points as well. And this is deeply, deeply concerning. This is the kind of behaviour that the majority, the overwhelming majority of people in Northern Ireland want to see consigned to the past. It's deeply troubling. It's very traumatic for many people seeing these things again and having to deal, the officers having to deal with this, a real threat to life. And viable devices that have been left targeting police officers, but with a reckless abandon as to the consequences for people passing by, people living in the area. Yeah, really, really concerning times.
3: And the First Minister and Deputy First Minister both vowing not to let Northern Ireland be dragged back into the past, because the country has come such a long way since those times, hasn't it?
2: Yeah, I mean, really encouraging to see First Minister, Deputy First Minister standing shoulder to shoulder with the policing board, the Chief of Police as well, you know, sending out a strong, clear message that across the community there is not political support for what is going on here. And that is really important, and that is different to whenever the trouble started and for several decades here, when there was some political support for violent activities. So I think that's really important to remember. I want to be really clear to people as well, to listeners, that there is no support among the church for these activities. And as Evangelical Alliance, we would strongly condemn these violent actions and call for people who feel left behind, who feel marginalised, who feel that they want to pursue particular political outcomes around the constitution of Northern Ireland or Ireland, to pursue those in peaceful ways. There is space for dialogue and for difference, but this is not a legitimate way to pursue any political change.
3: David, do you think politicians in Northern Ireland will be wanting to make a point? Will they be wanting to get the message across that the people carrying out these acts are criminals, they are terrorists?
2: Yeah, I think that is coming across clearly in the statements from politicians and community activists who are speaking out in local areas, and just the general public opinion. I think it's a very small minority of people who are fractured within the dissident movement in Northern Ireland, the dissident republic movement, who are pursuing these aims. They have been infiltrated in the past by the security forces, and their assessment is that this is a small number of people with not that much community support. But our concern is we don't want this to grow. We don't want support for these organizations to grow. They've shown that

0: they do have some capabilities in terms of putting together a device that could be lethal. And so even with this being a small number of people, you know, it's important that there is engagement, and that this is stamped out, that this is not allowed to grow or to fester, I would suggest.
1: Is there also a danger, and if there is this danger, is this something that the church can help to combat? Is there a danger that people might feel threatened by this and might decide that the answer is to take this into their own hands and to become vigilantes against this threat to their communities?
0: Yeah, I think what we have seen typically is that in the loyalist communities, there hasn't been a sort of return to bombing, but there has been a lot of criminality, and paramilitaries still exist within the loyalist community, and would actually be on a larger scale, I think, as would be the security sources assessment on this. But they're more involved in criminality and in sort of criminal gangs, a bit like you would find in lots of other large cities across the UK. In the Republican side, yes, it has tended to be a smaller in number, but more committed, I suppose, to an ongoing campaign of violence against the state, and security forces and things like that. So I think there is that concern that this could escalate, that if someone was killed, there could be a tit for tat kind of response that we did see during the trouble. So that concern is there. And certainly we would encourage churches who are deeply rooted in local communities where some of these issues are a threat and are present, to continue to engage in youth work, in diversionary youth work, in running community engagement that provides a place to air concerns that people might have, and also provides the good news of the gospel that is full of justice and truth, and provides ways for people to talk about difficult issues in a framework that is healthy, that is good, that is true, that is beautiful, and is not trying to subvert democracy or attack or kill or maim other people in the name of a political aim.
1: Because is it fair to say that the gospel message at its heart can change hearts and minds? It can change cultures, even in the most troubled of places, as we've seen over the millennia.
0: Yes, absolutely. I mean, at the heart of the gospel is this 2 Corinthians 5 message of reconciliation between God and humanity, but that must overflow in how we live our lives, so that the way we treat our neighbour or even our enemy is very, very different. So at the heart of the gospel is this potential for change. And we've seen that in many societies where we've seen peace come out of war, where we have seen flourishing, where we've seen forgiveness. It doesn't mean that there aren't struggles ongoing, but looking at somewhere like Rwanda or South Africa or Northern Ireland to a degree, and seeing absolutely changes in what seemed like situations that were hopeless. And often at the heart of that, or in behind the scenes, where churches and Christians praying, bringing people together, forgiving those who persecuted them. So the gospel is a very potent thing, and I think certainly provides a lot of hope as we look forward in Northern Ireland.
1: Just finally, David, does that really highlight for all of us, wherever we're living around the UK, the need for us to pray for Northern Ireland when we hear these news reports, to pray for those involved?
0: Yeah, absolutely. I mean, please, listeners, do be praying for us in Northern Ireland. I think what we see over the years in Northern Ireland is physical expressions of violence and conflict. What we're seeing across the UK is a lot of conflict in our politics. Thankfully, it has not escalated to lots of instances of violence from one section of a community against another group. But you know, I would really encourage listeners to be praying at the moment for understanding, for you know, the ability to be able to have difficult conversations on issues where there's conflict, and to be praying for us in Northern Ireland. Absolutely. I mean, we want to see an end to these kind of attacks, and we want to see a peaceful and a prosperous Northern Ireland.
2: David Smith, head of the Evangelical Alliance Northern Ireland. 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Just search on YouTube for TWR UK. You'll be able to see our live stream of our broadcast, and you'll be able to see individual videos with a range of guests. There's been an increase in the number of victims of domestic abuse who commit suicide. Official figures for England and Wales show that 150 people took their own lives after suffering domestic abuse in the last 12 months. That's a 53% increase compared to the year before. The National Police Chiefs Council say they believe it's because of improved awareness and a change in reporting processes. The data also shows a significant number of 16 to 19-year-olds have been domestically abused, accounting for just over 18% of overall cases. Louisa Rolfe, the National Police Lead for Domestic Abuse, told the BBC the spread of violent pornography was normalising violent behaviour in relationships. UK Safeguarding Minister Jeff Phillips said every life lost to domestic abuse was a devastating tragedy. Dave spoke to Becca Legg, the CEO of Restored, a charity which equips churches to respond to domestic abuse in their communities, to get her response to the news.
3: Honestly, I always have two responses. I have this, I can't believe this is true. And at the same time, I can totally believe this is true. It on one level, it just confirms what we think we know already, what we see happening anecdotally. And at the same time, it's awful and it's terrible. And I can't believe we live in a world where this happens. So it's those two things. But I think what is happening is the data is beginning to catch up with reality. So what those of us working in this sector have understood for a long time is that, you know, women, men, survivors of domestic abuse reach desperation point, and the only option that feels available to them is to take their own life. And actually seeing now that the data is catching up with that, honestly, on one level, is a good thing because it helps us to tell the story of people whose lives have been overlooked.
1: Do you think it adds to the urgency of the need to tackle domestic abuse at all levels, from national policy right down to individual churches and families and places of work?
3: Oh, 100%. I think what it does is to show us this is not something that we can overlook. It's not something that we should minimise. I think it highlights the impact that domestic abuse has on the lives of those who are subjected to it. And it's so easy to put it into a corner and say, well, that doesn't happen here, or that wouldn't happen in my church, or this isn't a government issue. This is a, you know, this is a domestic issue, which is something that would have very easily been the words used just a couple of decades ago. So it does. It absolutely highlights the urgency and says this is everybody's business, because everybody can be affected and everybody can make a difference.
1: Just picking up on that last point, Becca, that everybody can make a difference, is it important that we do tell the story of interventions that work and programs that nip domestic abuse in the bud?
3: Absolutely. You know, the reality is that by the time we get to the statistics we're looking at this morning, it's too late. It's too late by a very, very long time. And we need to go right back in time to be able to change things and stop it happening in the first time. There's a lot of ways we can make a difference. You see, somebody, you know, further down the timeline, somebody who's felt that the only way forward was to take their own life is somebody who felt so isolated and alone, who felt like nobody would believe them, nobody would support them, and there were no other options left. Well, there's a lot that we can do if somebody comes to us and we recognise, we educated enough to recognise that they are in need and that there's something that we can do to make sure they don't feel that they're all alone, that they don't feel so isolated, that they have no options. But if we go back further still, well, we need to be challenging and changing culture. We need to be changing a culture that says it's okay to treat people like this. And what the statistics show is that there is a reality to the fact that more women will take their own lives than men. Men do take their own lives, and you know, male victims, you know, that's something we must never overlook. But there is also a gendered nature to this, where we see that overwhelmingly victims are women and overwhelmingly perpetrators are male, not all the time. But we have to understand why that is. What is it in our culture that makes it possible for not just this, but some of the other horrible things we've seen in the news the last couple of weeks, you know, rape academies online, so much that's going on that tells young men and old men for that matter, that actually women are there for the taking. Women are there to be treated as their possessions, as somebody from whom, you know, that you can just take and never need to give back, people who are there to satisfy your needs. And that's the culture that we need to be changing. And that requires work in our families, in our schools, in our universities, in our workplaces to challenge and change culture, as well as from policy level to start tackling some of the honestly horrific stuff that is out there online.
1: Becca, could it be argued that this is not unique to British culture in the 21st century, that this is actually kind of unique to human nature across the world, and that the best response to this is to try and bring in the countercultural message of how Jesus teaches us to view people?
3: Yes, you know, because actually we see these stories in the Bible. If you go back into the Old Testament or the New Testament for that matter, but in the Old Testament, we see stories like, I mean, really horrible stories that we don't like to talk about, such as the one that we might find in Judges 19, the Levite and his concubine, and a woman who is fundamentally let down and hurt and harmed and neglected by her husband. Her dad doesn't step in. And then she's taken out and she's, you know, gang raped in the town square. It's a horrible story of culture that has gone wrong, not of how culture is meant to be cultured. So this has been going on for millennia, and God has seen and cared about it all the way through, so much so that those stories are in our Bible. And when we come forward, we see stories such as the one where Jesus has the woman caught in adultery, and it's only the woman that's brought to him. And you think, well, you know, it's so easy just to read the story and think about the writing in the dirt and everything else, but where was the man? Because she can't have been caught in adultery by herself. It was a culture that said, we have to blame this on the woman. We have to hold the woman accountable. And the man, well, he can just, you know, we'll hide him away. And Jesus dealt with things totally counterculturally. He taught a different way. And so we have to look at that. We have to look at what the Bible says about men and women back at the beginning. And we have to look at what the Bible models us for healthy relationships. It teaches a much better way.
1: In our churches then, because we're all human and Christianity is not free from this taint. In our churches, do we need to be doing two things? One, making sure that people who have suffered domestic abuse do feel free and safe to come forward, but also making sure that people who are abusers themselves know that they do need God's help to change.
3: Yes, and that they need to take some accountability and try to change. You know, that's otherwise, we end up in a world go, well, you know, God didn't change me. And of course, we know that God has, you know, loves to step in and transform, but he only works with people who are willing. And so we have to call out bad behavior, and we have to be prepared to talk about actually difficult dynamics. What do our relationships look like? What does it look like when one person has more power than the other? And these are all topics that we find quite awkward or we don't truly understand and talk about in church. But it's the only way we change things is to start talking about what practically does this look like? What practically does this mean in your life? And what is it that we know that we need to change and ask God to partner with us in? So we need to be doing both of those things. And that's why we're working with churches around the country that we train and we call Restored Beacons. And they do exactly those two things. They provide a safe space and support for survivors of domestic abuse. But they also choose to challenge and change culture and to do the teaching, to do the work in their kids' work, their youth work, and with their grown-ups to help and say, this space, we're going to tell a different story. We're going to show what good relationships look like.
1: Becca, just finally, do you think when domestic abuse happens in Christian circles, it is partly because we've got the power dynamic wrong between us as individuals and God?
3: Oh, that's an interesting question. I think sometimes it's because we have chosen to ignore God and we've decided that we're more important, which I guess could be described like that. So it is a thing where we're going, well, sometimes we create God in our own image, don't we? We create a God who suits what we want to be true. And so we do that by creating a God who says, no, it's okay for you to dominate and over, you know, and override and overpower your partner or your spouse. We create a God who has created rules that codify that and make it okay for, well, my job is, however you choose to define being the head of the household, for example, what that passage does not say is that you should dominate your spouse, that you should bend them to your will and make them do everything you want. Like, that's, it's so clear that isn't what it says, but it's so easy if we're not careful to create God in our own image and then to take his word and use it to justify and sometimes honestly collude with our poor behavior.
2: Becca Legg, CEO of Restored. Every weekend from 7, we're joined by Dave for A Christian Response. It's a series looking at how Christians, churches and charities are helping to right the wrongs in society and influence our culture and politics for the better. Here's a look ahead to next week, where Dave will be joined by Kathy Betteridge, the Salvation Army's Director of Anti-Trafficking and Modern Slavery, to look at a Christian response to modern slavery in the UK.
1: Of course, we'll all be familiar with the absolute abomination that was the transatlantic slave trade. And it can seem that, slavery is something from history, but it's a very real problem today in the UK, isn't it?
4: Absolutely it is. You know, years back, the abolition of slavery happened, but actually it's very apparent. And the term that's used is hidden in plain sight. And we are aware that people are being exploited illegally for profit. And they are individuals who we could be travelling next to, who we could be served by, who are literally living around us, and yet they're being exploited.
1: And what sort of people are we talking about here? Is it primarily people from abroad? Is it primarily adults?
4: So no, it's adults and children. The work that the Salvation Army does in supporting victims of modern slavery, we actually support adult victims of modern slavery. And it isn't just individuals who come from foreign countries. Most recently in our year 14 report, the highest number of individuals in our service were people from Vietnam, Vietnamese, but actually British nationals are the second highest numbers that we are supporting within the services that we provide.
1: Now that's going to come as a shock to some people. I'm sure that there can be people who were born and raised in this country who are being exploited in this way.
4: Yes. They tend to be individuals who are vulnerable, and the organised criminals target them. And you know, they've been involved in criminal activity or in drug trafficking. So county lines is one of the very common areas of criminal activity that a person can be involved in, where they're being requested to move drugs across counties. And younger people who could be vulnerable for all sorts of reasons, can be recruited to be involved in this activity. So when somebody is identified or comes into the service, the Salvation Army gives them extensive support. So working with the government, as we have since 2011, we will offer somebody, if they could be destitute, they will be given a house, a safe house. So they will come into our service. If they already have accommodation, then, you know, they'll potentially stay in that accommodation. But each victim, each potential victim, is given a support worker who will work with them and support them during this time of reflection and recovery. And then, as well as that, they will receive financial support, legal support, so that they can start to consider whether they would, you know, want to take the situation to court. They will be given counselling, so that they can start to reflect and speak with a professional person about what they've been through. And then if they can't speak English, they obviously can have translation support as well. And then and medical care. So again, immediately they're linked with a doctor, and they're given the medical care that they so often need. And then if they come into our service and they have children, then the child or the children will be offered and given education whilst they're in our care.
1: You mentioned things like safe houses and access to legal support, because there must be a lot of fear around for people who are accessing the support you offer, because the people who've been exploiting them, the gang masters, the people who've been holding them in modern slavery, these are not nice, friendly, gentle people, are they?
4: No, absolutely not. They're criminals. They're organised crime groups very often, or they're individuals who are gaining profit from somebody else. So modern slavery is a way by which somebody can be exploited for profit. If you consider, you know, a drug, a bag of white powder, once it's sold, it's gone. But a human life can be sold and resold, and that therefore it's a very low risk but high profit activity. You know, individuals can recruit people. So a job can be offered to somebody who you know, they believe it's a legitimate job. They go through the interview process. They do all that they think is right and correct. And then very often when they come into this country, their documents are then taken from them, or they're taken because they want to photocopy them for legitimate reasons, and then not returned to them. Or they're on a visa, and the employer has paid for that visa and then will not renew it. So they're people who want to gain from an individual, and then, you know, they come to the country, or they're recruited into a job role and the job isn't what they expect. So, for example, the care sector is one of the rising areas of criminal activity. And we've had individuals who've come into the country, you know, in the hopes of working in the care industry. So we had somebody, two men individually came into this country. They were picked up by the employer at Heathrow Airport, driven to where they thought the job was going to be, and then realised this isn't quite what they were expecting. Taken to a house where it was a sort of a 3-4 bedroom house where there were 23, 24 other individuals living in this house. The person who'd employed them had their office downstairs. Everybody else had to share a kitchen, you know, share rooms, as you can appreciate. And then they were out in the community offering the care to other vulnerable individuals in the community from sort of 6 o'clock in the morning through till 10 o'clock at night. Any of the payments went straight to the recruiter of this role. And that was the way that they were living for a period of time until they realised, you know, this isn't what we were expecting. And they alerted the police, and the police did a raid on the house, and they were able to, you know, stop this activity. But they're the kinds of ways that somebody becomes involved in modern slavery.
1: It must be incredibly difficult and incredibly brave decision for people to take to contact the police in these cases, because they may well be from countries where they don't have quite the same model of policing as ours, or they may have been told by the people exploiting them that if they do go to the police, they'll be the ones in trouble.
4: Yeah, absolutely. And that is what holds somebody in this situation, for those very reasons, that they're anxious about what would happen if they reported it to the police. Sometimes the individual will escape, and a member of the public will realise something's not quite right and then report it to the police on their behalf. But you're right. Although the numbers have grown over the time that we've been supporting individuals, so year 14, we've been able to support just under 27,000 individuals since 2011. But those numbers during this year have dropped slightly, and that is because we believe people are anxious about, you know, declaring that potentially they could be in a situation of modern slavery, for fear of all that you've said, that they may be sent back to their country where it's not safe, or where they just because they've you know, accepted a job opportunity, there's a sense of shame as well, that they are returned and they feel shameful of what's happened. So they don't always report, but the police are very, you know, well rehearsed and trained now in spotting somebody who could potentially be a victim of modern slavery. So they will do the various investigations and refer somebody into the national referral mechanism as a first responder, so that they do come into our care at a point of their you know, real need. So yeah, it's a bit of a balance, I have to say.
1: And is part of the work that you're doing at the Salvation Army simply trying to get the message out there, despite language barriers, despite cultural barriers, that people in these circumstances can get help, there can be a safe way for them to actually seek that?
4: So part of our work is to raise the awareness and to help the public become aware of spotting the signs, so that somebody can receive the support. It's also to enable somebody who could be in that situation that there is support available, so that they won't necessarily get into trouble or whatever, but actually they will receive the support they're entitled to. So it's a mixture of a number of you know, actions that we want. We're also very mindful that as a Salvation Army, we want to make sure that, you know, the government and those that are making policies are aware of what is happening. So we would really urge individuals to write to their local MPs or to contact the police or contact our helpline if they're wanting some further information about what they should do, so that, you know, individuals who are caught up in these situations receive the support that they're entitled to.
1: Now, you mentioned the phrase earlier, hidden in plain sight, and that house where the care workers were being held will have been down someone's street. There will have been somebody's neighbours. What should we be looking out for? Because this is not just something restricted to the big cities, is it?
4: No, it's not. It can be in rural areas as well, you know, somebody who might be in an agricultural situation. But yes, it's happening in you know, our residential areas. And what they should be looking out for is, you know, if it is a house, where whether it's somebody that's working, as I described, or whether it's a brothel, a pop-up brothel, be aware of the comings and goings at different times of the day and late at night, early in the morning, lots of different people, you know, coming, going, to and froing from a house. Be aware of somebody's just the way that they're kept, you know, if somebody's looking a bit dishevelled and maybe has, you know, injuries that don't seem quite right, then, you know. And also, if somebody is being controlled by another individual, or they seem a bit timid, a bit fearful, and somebody else is directing them, then those kinds of signs, you know, if you're just not sure, contact the police for any uncertainty. You're not wasting the police time. You know, it could be that final piece of the jigsaw that the police need to you know, operate a raid or some other kind of activity. So contact them.
1: Because you mentioned that this is often being done by organised criminal gangs. So presumably the police, if they can catch a gang who are exploiting people in this way, it actually helps them with the wider crime picture as well.
4: It absolutely does. And yes, it can be gangs, but it can be, you know, individuals. And it's not just... Sadly, it's not just men who are the perpetrators, but we do hear a number of individuals say that it's been a woman who's recruited them. We also are mindful that the way modern slavery is displayed, it's not just, you know, somebody who's accepted a job in the hospitality industry or in construction. It can be somebody in domestic service. So we have women in particular who've come into our service, who've come into the country as a nanny or as a domestic help with somebody, and they are being held in slavery. So, you know, working, you know, ridiculous hours. For one lady, she had to sleep under the kitchen table. For another lady, her bed was next to the toilet in the downstairs cloakroom area. So, and they look after the children, they clean the house, you know, those kind of individuals as well. So it could be a family who's recruited somebody to help them with their domestic work, who's also a victim. So it is, you know, it's across a number of areas that somebody could be recruited.
1: We've heard in the past, Cathy, when people have been talking about modern slavery in the UK, some of the sorts of places where we may well see it happening before our very eyes, places that we might all use quite frequently, things like car washes, for instance, or nail bars. Are they still problem areas for this?
4: They are. I suppose car washes are still an area that we would ask people to be aware of. I suppose nail bars aren't quite as common, but we again would ask anybody who's using a service just to have a look around the service that they're being offered. You know, like I say, if it's somebody who's giving them a direct service, you know, are they able to have a conversation with you? Do they look a little bit timid, or are they constantly looking at somebody else in the shop or the store or the area that they're working? Is the money that you're giving for the service, is it who are you giving it to? And like sort of in a car wash, you know, have the individuals got the right equipment to be, you know, offering the service of a car wash? And similarly, if it's a nail bar. But even if it's, you know, some kind of hospitality, if it's in a hotel and you're receiving a service from individuals, you know, what is it that they're How are they dressed? Again, what is their whole, you know, appearance look like? Because what we find is that, as I've explained with the care sector, agencies are used, and therefore, you know, those agencies are recruiting people, and a hotel or some other service might think that they're using an agent that's a legitimate one, but actually the money isn't going to the person who's offering the service, it's going into another account. So it's just keeping an eye and watching out for the signs.
1: Cathy Betteridge from the Salvation Army, thank you for joining us today.
4: Thank you for the opportunity.
2: That was a look ahead to next weekend's episode of A Christian Response. Tune in from 7 o'clock when Dave will be joined by Cathy Betteridge, the Salvation Army's Director of Anti-Trafficking and Modern Slavery. The time is 9 o'clock and you're listening to In My Opinion here on TWR UK's News Desk with me, Amy Oakley. And on this programme, each week we invite a guest to share their opinion about something they've seen in the news this week. And today I'm joined by Kieran Kelly from the Christian Institute. Kieran, thank you for being with us today. What would you like to share with us?
5: Thanks, Amy. Well, this time next week, voters in Wales, Scotland, and large parts of England will be heading to the polls to elect members of the Welsh and Scottish Parliaments, half a dozen mayors, more than 5,000 councillors. With postal votes, some listeners may have voted already. And personally, I still like the whole process of turning up at our village hall and voting in person, but that's just me. To be clear, from the start, the Christian Institute is a registered charity. We cannot tell you how to vote, and with supporters from across the political spectrum, neither would we tell you how to vote. I'm not a candidate myself, neither am I any kind of agent for a candidate. So with that out of the way, you don't need to be worried that this is going to turn into some kind of party political broadcast. But I do want to encourage you to prayerfully weigh up the issues at stake, especially those ones on which the Bible is very clear, and then vote in accordance with that assessment. And if you're voting in the Scottish or Welsh elections, we have got briefing material on our website to help you in that. Just go to the.ci/resources. The state is a means of God's common grace, a wonderful means. And the Bible is very clear that God ordains the governing authorities, both national and local, whether they are Christian or not. And those governing authorities act on God's behalf to restrain evil and promote what is good for everyone, not just Christians. Like the prophet Daniel, God's people must encourage leadership that promotes truth and righteousness. You know, Daniel not only urged King Nebuchadnezzar to renounce his sins and his wickedness, he pleaded with the king to practice righteousness and to show kindness to the oppressed. Now, unlike Daniel, Christians voting next week get to play a part in electing their leaders. Billions of people around the world don't enjoy that freedom. So voting is both a privilege and a serious responsibility. And those elected on the 7th of May are likely to have an effect on religious liberty, freedom of speech, the family, so much more, for good or for ill. And as I speak, I can already hear the frustrated responses of some. What's the point? Does it make any difference? They're all the same. But the fact is, these elections provide an opportunity for Christians to speak out and play their part. Governments, whether local or national, can make it easier or harder to live freely as a Christian or to share the gospel, and believers have to make a judgment about how their vote can be best used to that effect. Now, that can be hard. Really hard, actually, which is why it's important to pray. But we can certainly distinguish those political issues on which the Bible is absolutely clear from those on which it's not. Now, for instance, I would suggest that the Bible is not clear on how to improve access to GPs or how much money should be spent on repairing potholes. You might feel differently. OK, but that's my view. To decide on those kind of issues, you need to make a detailed assessment of the available facts, exercise your judgment based on experience, all that sort of stuff. But at the other end of the spectrum, the Bible is, as the theologian Wayne Grudem puts it, clear, direct and decisive about a whole host of political issues. And whether at a national level that's attitudes to abortion and assisted suicide or drugs or gambling, or at a local level, It's about undermining God's good design by flying LGBT flags or placing unfair restrictions on gospel preaching. Now, it's highly unlikely that you'll find a party or a candidate that you feel has all the right views. So for many Christians, there's a genuine dilemma over who to vote for. And these are decisions which ultimately only you can make after, hopefully, thoughtful prayer and according to conscience. Now, we must never lose sight of the glorious truth that salvation is only found in Jesus Christ, certainly not in any political program. Yet as followers of Christ, we're also called to demonstrate that we care about the world, called to act as salt and light in our society. Exercising our vote to the best of our understanding plays a part in that. There's many ways of being a Christian citizen, but elections provide an excellent opportunity for Christians to be salt and light in society. And we must pray for wisdom and speak out for the truth. Christians must weigh up the evidence, remembering that in James chapter 1, verse 5, God does promise to give wisdom generously to those who ask him.
2: Well, Kieran, thank you for sharing that with us. Now, I'm sure as we approach the elections, we will have been having many discussions with our fellow Christians, maybe about who we're going to vote for, maybe some disagreements. Is it important for us as Christians to learn how to disagree well, as there will be many different political persuasions within a church congregation?
5: Yeah, absolutely. Disagreeing well is so important. We're called to be have unity around what's most important, and we're told that there's things which are lesser important. So, I mean, there are things, as I tried to articulate, that we really ought to be united on, and then there's things, whether it's environmental policy, filling in potholes, personal kind of bugbear, I guess for me, does a lot of driving. Potholes are terrible. You know, I'd probably want to spend more money. Others might want to spend less. You know, those are kind of issues where we need to say, well, I think this and you think that. And they are not things to fall out over. They're really not. We've got to be pretty clear on that. And there can't be any of that room for, well, because you, I mean, to think of hopefully an example which doesn't really resonate with any of your listeners, you know, the idea, well, because you vote for Party X, I can't be in any kind of Christian fellowship with you, because we certainly can't have that kind of situation.
2: Now, for some of us, the person that we'll be voting for or have previously voted for hasn't got into power or won't get into power. How can we still be effective as Christians when it comes to issues that we're concerned about?
5: Well, we're called to pray for our leaders, right? So I mean, that's really important. When Paul was encouraging Christians to pray for kings and all those in authority, he was living at a time when Nero was in power. Now, whatever you might think about the leaders in Scotland, particularly in Wales, local councillors, or even, you know, the current prime minister, leader of the opposition, whatever you think about those individuals, surely we wouldn't say that we'd put them on the same kind of level as Nero. So if Paul, experiencing persecution, the church under great persecution, could say, let us pray for kings and all those in authority, we ought to be praying for our leaders. And in good times and bad times, we should give thanks. You know, if someone who's not of our political persuasion does a good thing, write to them. As a Christian believer, write to them. Say, thank you so much for doing this good thing. Give them some encouragement, as well as when they're planning to do things which we would say are not good, writing to them saying, please don't do this thing. And we will always encourage our supporters to kind of build up a good relationship with your MSP, your MS, that's a set of members in Wales, your MPs, councillors, you know, on good things. Get a relationship with them so that they know it's not, oh, it's this person again, you know, complaining about something.
2: Well, thank you, Kieran, for coming on to the programme today. And if you'd like to get in touch and email us your thoughts, you can email us at studio@twr.org.uk. Thank you, Kieran.
5: Thanks, Amy.
2: Coming up later in the programme, we'll be hearing from Steve Fouch from the Christian Medical Fellowship to talk about declining healthy life expectancy in the UK. And we'll be hearing from Brian Glynn from Christians in Sport to talk about the London Marathon. Stay tuned to hear more about that later in the programme. But first, a law is awaiting royal assent that will create the first smoke-free generation in modern Britain. Anyone born after the 1st of January 2009 will be banned from ever buying tobacco products. There will also be a raft of new powers for ministers to restrict the packaging, nicotine content and flavouring of tobacco and vape products. Vaping will be banned in cars carrying children, playgrounds and outside schools. The UK government hailed it as the biggest public health intervention in a generation, saying it would save lives. It has also been welcomed by public health bodies and cancer charities. But Conservative peer Lord Naseby said retailers and others in the tobacco and vape industries were upset by the bill. Dave Piper spoke to Judith Davy Cole, CEO of Girls Brigade Ministries, to get her response to the new law.
6: Well, as Girls Brigade, we support the intentions underpinning the ban, part of a series of measures aimed at tackling the health effects of smoking, one of the UK's leading causes of preventable death and disability and ill health. And as one of our values is safe and sound, we support anything that helps contribute to ensuring our young people are safe and well. We also believe in a range of measures which address things systemically rather than assuming there's just one solution. We know that legislation can change behaviours, we know from seatbelts and things like that, but enforceability, is likely to be tricky with this, and I'll come on to that in a moment. We as Girls Brigade agree with the position of the asthma and lung charities and other charities that the legislation promises to transform the nation's health, but with the restrictions that you've just been talking about around flavours and types and, you know, places it can be sold, maybe it gives us an opportunity to hold the tobacco industry and other businesses to account as well. So we know from recent trading standards data that shops and businesses selling vapes that have more than the legal limit of nicotine are clustered around schools. And trading standards in 2024 seized over 1.19 million illegal vapes, most of which exceeded the nicotine limit and safety standards. And we also know from recent data on health and life outcomes that children in more deprived areas, the so-called IMD 1 to 5 index of multiple deprivation, that's kind of jargon for the more deprived areas. But we know that youth vaping, youth smoking is much higher in those areas and mirrors historic smoking inequalities. And NHS data also confirms that experimentation, trying it out, as well as, you know, actual smoking or vaping, increases quite significantly as deprivation increases. Enforcement, you know, is probably likely to be tricky. People always find a way around things, don't they? But that doesn't mean we shouldn't try. Absolutely, we should. We should absolutely all try and give this our best shot. As Christians, I think health outcomes for children and young people and the exploitation of young people through businesses that are selling these things close to schools must be of concern to us, because, you know, these are not kingdom values. They're not kingdom values. So as Girls Brigade, we support addressing the issues encompassed under the legislation. You know, the vape flavours that you talked about earlier that are enticing for youngsters and things like that. But we mustn't underestimate the role of education and awareness. And that's where I think that youth organisations like the Girls Brigade really come in with our trusted adults, because not every child, not every young person feels able to disclose to their parents or their teachers, but through youth organisations where there is a trusted adult, sometimes that gives you some, you know, someone else that you can disclose to. But also we do, you know, badge work around healthy choices, wise choices and things like that. So I think that we can, as well as our advocacy role, we can play a major role in terms of education and awareness.
1: Judith, when we look at some of the factors that mean youngsters are drawn into addictive behaviours like smoking, like vaping, now there'll be all sorts of factors, but can some of those factors be searching for community, a lack of adult supervision, a lack of good role models in their lives?
6: Yeah, absolutely. All those things, particularly the evidence is that that's particularly so in more deprived areas. So youth organisations like the Girls Brigade, where you've not only got a trusted adult, you've got young leaders as well that are much closer to the age of the children and young people in that group that are role modelling that good behaviour, that can talk to people, you know, youngsters on that same level about what's a wise choice and what's not a wise choice. And if you feel you're being dragged into something, what you can do about it. And they also give a real sense of belonging and community. We know from research with our girls that friendship, fellowship, role models, Christian values is a huge part of why, you know, these thousands and thousands of youngsters come to our meetings week in, week out. I think that's a really important factor. But also, to take the debate into a slightly different area, you and I have talked about online before and, you know, online harms and the comparison that youngsters can make between themselves and images and portrayals of people that are not necessarily accurate. They can be manipulated or just false. Things that those comparisons can also lead to, you know, personal and societal pressures that make you, you know, reach out more for things like smoking and vaping as a way of coping with some of the things that you're struggling with in terms of comparison with others.
1: Just finally then, Judith, you mentioned that from research you've done with your own girls in Girls Brigade, is it important that when governments are planning policy, when businesses are taking steps, when communities or churches are trying to understand how to tackle problems, is it important that we do actually hear the voices of young people themselves?
6: Oh, you bet. We try very hard to equip and enable and empower our young people to speak to government and, you know, get their voices heard through a whole range of mechanisms. We encourage people. Last week, we had three of our girls, the youngest 12, speaking at the All-Party Parliamentary Group on Youth Affairs. It's really important that we listen to young people about what they're feeling, what their challenges are, what their suggestions, what their you know, proposed way forward is, because if we listen, we're more likely to get it right. And let's be honest, young people are our present as well as our future. It behooves us all to listen to them and to treat what they say with respect.
2: Judith Davy Cole, CEO of Girls Brigade Ministries. Next up on News Desk, people who live in the wealthiest areas of the country could have 20 more years of good health compared to the poorest. That's according to a new report from the Health Foundation. They found that over the past decade, healthy life expectancy has dropped by around 2 years to just under 61 for both men and women. The analysis said that poverty, poor housing and lifestyle factors such as obesity were to blame alongside the COVID-19 pandemic. Dr. Leila McKay, Policy Director at NHS Alliance, said the figures are a stark reminder of how deeply health inequalities are affecting people's lives, with too many communities in deprived areas spending more years in poor health. I spoke to Steve Fouch from the Christian Medical Fellowship to see whether he was surprised to hear there was such a stark gap between the wealthiest and the poorest areas when it comes to health.
7: I mean, this has been a long-term trend, but it's getting worse rather than better. So I think I'm not surprised wouldn't be the right word, saddened that it's not showing any signs of changing, and indeed it seems to be getting worse. We'll probably be closer to the mark. Yeah, I mean, it's... The problem is that it's often is related to wealth. Wealth gives you choice. It gives you choice in food. It gives you choice in work. It gives you choice in your leisure activities. And if you're not, if you don't have that choice, if your life is also highly stressful and just general existence is hard work, people suffer from that, affects their physical and mental health. It often encourages them to more unhealthy behaviors like smoking and excess drinking. So it's not so much that people don't know what they need to do to stay healthy. It's having the capacity and the choice and the freedom to do that. So it's one of the struggles. I mean, the classic example I've come across on several occasions is parents of young children who are giving them unhealthy food say, well, if I had the time and the money, I could buy more healthy food. But the reality is that the only things that are actually within my budget and available in the time frame because I'm having to work multiple jobs is the stuff that's just junk and not good for them. So we slip into those habits very easily. And once we're in them, it gets harder to get out.
2: Well, as we have a national health service that is free to everyone, I think most people would presume that there'd be more of a balance across the country. But would you say then, as you've been pointing out there, that it points more to individual lifestyle factors rather than the health service?
7: It's not necessarily a health service issue because a lot of this is to do with how we live. Absolutely. It is a lifestyle based thing. And that's affected by economics and culture and our physical environment. So we have some control over that, but the degree to which we have control of that varies. And we know there's a big wealth disparity between the north and the south of the country. And there's difference in life expectancy between the north and the south. Has been around for a number of years. It's quite, you know, stark, really.
2: Now, we've been hearing in the news today that food prices are going to continue to rise due to the conflict in the Middle East, and farmers have said that the cost of salad products like cucumbers and tomatoes are going to be going up, as well as things like milk. You were mentioning before a little bit about how sometimes food that is more unhealthy is more convenient, but do you think it's actually cheaper to eat unhealthy food as well?
7: Sadly, it is. Yeah, eating healthy fruit and vegetables are still more expensive, and healthier processed foods are still more expensive than stuff that's very high in fat, cheap fats, and cheap sugar, which is where a lot of junk food is, and which is one of the big causes of a lot of our health problems. So unfortunately, yes, fresh fruit and vegetables, salads, that sort of thing are becoming more expensive. And ironically, processed foods are not increasing in price, it seems, by as much. So remain the cheaper option.
2: Now, you mentioned as well about smoking, and we heard last week that the government are introducing a new smoking ban that will mean that children today will never legally be allowed to buy cigarettes. Do you think legislation like this is what we need when it comes to helping to change a healthy life expectancy?
7: I mean, I think legislation can help, but it can be a bit of a blunt tool. I think it will certainly have an impact on the number of people who smoke. We know that from introducing taxes on

0: It's interesting the government's beginning to recognise that, I think partly as a result of what churches were doing during COVID, that actually churches are doing an awful lot to address the well-being of people in their communities. And it's something we can do more of. And interestingly enough, it does seem like the government wants to talk to us about how they can help us to do that. And it's not a new thing. I mean, the very first hospitals were built by Christians. Most of the health infrastructure we have in this country, the older bits of it at least, was built by the church. And if you look at the names of most of our hospitals, they're all named, almost all named after saints. So it's not something new to the church. We have done this before. And really, it's only been the last 70 years when there's been a National Health Service that we have not been so involved. And yet it's something that Jesus told the disciples to do, to go out and preach the good news and heal the sick. We might be doing the preaching the good news stuff, but we're not healing the sick so much anymore.
1: Steve Fouch from the Christian Medical Fellowship. Thousands of people will be asked to take part in trials of a new vaccine to protect humans from bird flu. Scientists have already seen the AH5N1 strain of the virus spread from birds to animals and humans. But they warn the virus is evolving, and we need to be ready for the real possibility of human-to-human transmission. The mRNA-1018 vaccine, developed by Moderna, uses similar processes to the COVID vaccines, meaning it can be adapted swiftly to match new emerging strains. Small-scale clinical trials have raised no safety concerns so far, with most side effects being mild to moderate. Now, 3,000 people in the UK and 1,000 in the USA will be recruited to Phase 3 trials. In the last 2 years, there have been 116 recorded cases of bird flu in humans around the world. Dave Piper spoke to Professor John Bryant, Professor Emeritus at the University of Exeter's School of Biosciences, to find out more about the situation.
2: Yeah, certainly it spreads to humans, as you know. There have been about 900 recorded cases, but probably there have been more than that. I mean, of the recorded cases, fatalities were actually around 50-60%, but an article recently said, probably unrecorded cases were not fatal, and we didn't know they were bird flu. The fatality rate is probably not as high as 50-60%, but it's still quite serious. Human-to-human transmission has been suggested just twice, but the World Health Organization say that those two cases have not been fully ratified, so they don't think there's been a confirmed case of human-to-human. But that doesn't mean to say that it can't happen. I mean, with other animal-derived diseases such as COVID and HIV, human-to-human transmission occurred quite soon after they'd invaded the human population. So it is something we should be aware of without any doubt.
3: And I understand, John, that the consensus of opinion in the scientific world across the world is that the next pandemic, which obviously we can't predict, is likely to be a flu pandemic.
2: So that seems to be the case. Certainly that's what all the commentary say. And if you look around at the other illnesses that are kind of lurking in the animals to which we are close, none of them appear to have yet crossed the boundary. So a bird flu type or a mutant of the already infecting human types may well be the next pandemic. It's a very widespread disease and it spreads quite fast. So that seems to be quite a sensible approach to take.
3: We're aware that for a long time now we've had vaccines, annual vaccines for the most vulnerable, for human flu, as it were.
2: Yeah.
3: How has the COVID pandemic changed our approach to vaccines? Because this trial is a bit different to that, isn't it?
2: Yes, I mean, this trial is phase three of the three phases of a clinical trial system. And indeed, messenger RNA vaccines were being trialled at phase one level for flu as the COVID pandemic started. So it's not an entirely new approach. So at this point, we have thousands of participants so that we get good statistics from the data. And so this one differs in that it is going through what we might call a more normal pace of evaluation in the three phases of clinical trials. In COVID, we went through those phases very, very fast, but there were a lot of people about who needed them, so we were able to get the

0: numbers up quite quickly. But this is what I call a more normally paced clinical trial.
1: Is that one of the major advantages of being prepared ahead of time for the spread of diseases? Because there has been quite significant vaccine refusal, not just of the COVID-19 vaccines, but of other vaccines since the pandemic.
0: Yes, it's very curious. I don't know what it was about the COVID vaccine that caused quite a lot of vaccine refusal. And some people were harking back to those spurious suggestions back in the 90s that vaccination caused autism in small children. And I think, you know, those were raked up. I find it very hard to understand why there would be an objection to a new type of vaccine, which for me as a scientist was absolutely brilliant. The idea that we use genetic material to actually help us to make the antigen is a brilliant idea. But, you know, stories got spread by all sorts of groups that were opposed to any form of intervention. And they unfortunately stuck. And so particularly in the United States, vaccine refusals are becoming quite a big thing. I hope that for this particular one, it doesn't happen. And I think initially it could only be offered to those who work with poultry, with birds, to start with, unless there's any sign of it becoming a pandemic.
1: John, when we talk about using genetic material from, in this case, bird flu, that can sound a bit scary to those of us who don't actually know how it all works. But is it the case that some of our existing vaccines that we've had for a long, long time now are potentially actually more dangerous because they do actually use live diseases?
0: Yes, I mean, that was, I think there have been a very small number of cases where people have had a mild form of the disease itself because of the vaccine. The early polio vaccines did sometimes cause some polio-like symptoms, but not the full-blown disease. I can't think of any cases to mind where full-blown disease occurred as a result of having the vaccine. So I think it's probably okay to carry on using attenuated viruses. The only danger would be if the virus hadn't been attenuated properly, but that's up to those who actually manufacture the vaccines. It would be an error on their part, not on the part of the vaccination program.
1: And then, of course, these mRNA vaccines, they're not actually using full bits of the disease at all, are they?
0: No, they're using just one of the genes. These viruses have genes that are made of RNA, not DNA, and so they can't actually integrate into our own genomes. There's no danger of us carrying a piece of COVID or a piece of bird flu genetic material in our own genomes. And so they use the gene that encodes for one particular protein, one particular antigen, and in the case of COVID, it was the spike protein. And that means that you're making a very specific antibody to a very specific part of the virus, and those antibodies will thereby disable the virus by attacking that particular protein.
1: John, just finally, as Christians, do you think we need to hold in tension, as it were, the very real fear of the next pandemic, but also the assurance we have that God ultimately is in control?
0: Yeah, we would say that God was in control, but I think we mustn't use that as a way of negating our own responsibility. I mean, my understanding of our human place in the world is that, you know, we are here as stewards, and I think that that stewardship does include looking after our neighbours, and our neighbours' health, and the health of our cattle and our chickens and so on. So I think it's not a tension between the two. God is in control, but he's left us with an awful lot of responsibility.
2: Professor John Bryant from the University of Exeter. If you'd like to get in touch and email us your thoughts about anything you've heard in the programme today, you can email us at studio@twr.org.uk. A site that some experts believe may conceal the remains of Noah's Ark have been found to contain corridor-like structures similar to those described in the Bible, according to new claims by researchers. The Ark, said in the Bible to have carried pairs of every animal during the great flood sent by God, is traditionally associated with the Mount Ararat, also known as Agri Mountain in Turkey, where it is believed to have come to rest more than 4,000 years ago. Now, the team of American researchers report that ground-penetrating radar has revealed what appears to be a network of tunnels beneath the surface. Andrew Jones, an independent researcher with Noah's Ark Scans, says these passageways seem to lead toward a hollow central chamber. So, is this the Ark that we read about in Genesis? Well, James from our news team has been speaking to respected Christian archaeologist Titus Kennedy. Here's how he responded to that question.
3: Yeah, that's a great question. So this is actually something that comes up from time to time. It's a recycled claim. It's been refuted many times. In fact, the initial study on this refuted any future ideas about this being a boat. So this is a site in Turkey called Durupinar, and it is this interesting geologic formation that if you view it from the air, it sort of looks like the outline of a boat. Not perfectly, but sort of does. It's quite long and, you know, sort of close to the length of Noah's Ark in the Bible, but it's not. So some problems with this. First of all, it's 538 feet long, which that would be 359 standard cubits. So it doesn't fit the length. Even if we used what's called the Egyptian cubit, it's a longer cubit, it's still too long. It'd be 313 cubits. We have no reason to use the Egyptian cubit, though, but that's just because people will bring that up. The width is not consistent. So the dimensions actually aren't there. But more importantly is that this is a geologic formation. It's made of an iron ore called limonite. There is no petrified wood there. There are no archaeological remains there. There have been multiple projects that have done excavations and all sorts of testing of the rocks and the soil. And then there are other geologic formations in the area that also look like this boat shape. So it's not unique. So those are major problems. It's not on Mount Ararat also. It's about 10 miles from the base of the mountain, even farther, of course, from the summit or high places, but 10 miles from the base of the mountain. So it's down past the foot of the mountain. So wrong place, wrong material, wrong dimensions. Again, that's nothing to do with the Ark. You can talk to a lot of geologists, archaeologists, other scholars of all sorts of worldviews, of course, including Christians, and they would all reject that this has nothing to do with the Ark.
4: It's an interesting one, isn't it? Because so many people would like to discover the location of Noah's Ark because it would, for them, prove one of the most outrageous yet exciting stories that we read about in the Bible. But in your day-to-day job, you investigate all kinds of artifacts that point towards things that have happened in the Bible. So what would you say to those disappointed by what you've said because they want Bible proof? What would you say to those who are searching for proof from an archaeological perspective that the whole claims of the Bible are true?
3: I would say that we have hundreds, if not thousands, of discoveries that demonstrate the accuracy of the Bible and the truth of the Bible, and it doesn't need to hinge on one sensational claim. Of course, Noah's Ark is extremely interesting, and it's a valid pursuit, and maybe someday we'll find some additional evidence for it, but you know, we don't need to fabricate evidence or fabricate interpretations to show that the Bible is true. But I would say, I'd add this about Noah and the flood, is that we have all sorts of ancient Mesopotamian tablets that record the story of the flood from people who lived before the time of Moses. So it seemed to have been common knowledge in the ancient Near East. And that is really powerful evidence. In fact, in some ways, that's stronger than if someone finds some petrified wood that might be from a boat up on Mount Ararat, because we have actual documentary evidence of people saying exactly what happened.
2: Christian archaeologist Titus Kennedy. FIFA is set to add an extra yellow card amnesty at this summer's Football World Cup. According to the BBC, it would mean that any accumulated yellow cards would be wiped out at the end of the group stages, rather than being carried over to the knockout stages. Under the existing rules, if a player gets yellow carded twice in the run-up to the quarterfinals, they are suspended for the match. The news comes as polling by YouGov suggests that up to two-thirds of the UK population plan to watch at least some of the tournament. Hope Together has taken the opportunity to commission a special edition of Mark's Gospel titled Goal of Life to fit the footballing theme. Dave Piper spoke to Dr. Rachel Jordan-Wolf, Executive Director of Hope Together, to find out more.
5: We realised how, I mean, I'm not a great footballer. I don't know if you are, Dave, but I'm really not very good myself. It's never been my sport of choice. But it is actually for an awful lot of people in the UK. It is their sport of choice. In fact, probably more so than any other sport. And actually watching it is, in some ways, watching it's a bit of a national sport. They think, YouGov have done a poll, and they think about two-thirds of the population will actually watch some of the World Cup. That's massive. In fact, they think globally, based on FIFA's analysis of the last one, about half of the global population will watch the World Cup. So when you look at that, you think, well, that is an opportunity. Always good to spot an opportunity. And the opportunity is that, can we do something to connect with the people who are watching the World Cup? And the reason we can do this is, I don't know if you've noticed, the rise in prominent footballers who are following Jesus. So there's been a really key rise in them being clear about their faith and being, if you like, at the top of their game when it comes to football. So there'll be people who are following Jesus in the English team as we go to the World Cup, and they'll be clear about their faith. And so what we've done at Hope Together is find some stories about footballers who have followed Jesus, some of the key things that, if you like, are happening in the football community from the, if you like, from these Christians who are following Jesus. And we've put that together, some little articles with a Mark's Gospel, beautiful cover, called it The Goal of Life. Because although people are really thinking about football, actually, because of the prominence of these footballers who follow Jesus, we'd love to turn it into an opportunity where they actually also think about life, their life goals and faith. And so that's what we've done, so that churches can give these out. If you imagine, I don't know if you, I mean, I watch the World Cup. I don't watch football. I have to admit, I don't like have a team. But when it comes to the World Cup, I can actually get into it. So whether it's a church running a watch party, whether it's that you find out when it's happening in your local pub and ask if you can just put some out on the bar, because I think the cover is so attractive that people will pick it up. Whether it's that you're really into football and you're already part of a team and you want to give it out to the rest of your teammates. Whether you go into a school and run a school assembly and talk about the World Cup. There are so many opportunities where we can look at this huge summer sporting moment that two-thirds of the population are going to engage with, and actually bring this to help us focus on the ultimate goal of life, which is to know Jesus.
1: Just picking up on that idea of even people who normally aren't into football will possibly get excited about something like the World Cup, that the home nations being there on the world stage. Is there a sense that actually when there are major sporting events on, and maybe we saw this at the London Marathon, for instance, at the weekend, that barriers do come down? People are more up for just having a chat with a complete stranger. And if that is the case, is that, again, a huge in for evangelism?
5: I think it is. It's like, you know, when you're standing there, like cheering people on. So I don't know if you've, do you know, the last football match that I sort of watched more by accident than intent was actually, we were celebrating our 10th wedding anniversary, and we were in Brazil. They are into their football. And we could see, like, you could just see these huge groups of people from the community all, like, clambering to get a view of a TV screen somewhere there in a bar. But when you do something like that and you watch it with other people, you watch the community build, don't you? As people are cheering together, you get to know one another. It brings down the barriers. You get to talk. So you may be like someone who's never gone to your local. But actually, if you went every time that England were playing a match, you would soon get to know those people in your local by being there and almost being part of the World Cup group of people. And you would get into conversation and you could have a little goal of life in your bag or ask the, you know, pub landlord, can I put some of these on the bar? Amazing what we could do and what opportunity there could be. Because you're right, it brings down barriers because we're in it together. So even though I'm not playing on the pitch, they won't want me in the squad. If you like, when we do this together, we become like a big team, don't we? If we're cheering and we're watching, and people even like me who aren't really into football can get caught up and get to know people who are watching it.
1: And is that another issue? And obviously this is one of the solutions to it, but is that another issue with us in the UK church, do you think, that so many of us don't actually know any non-Christians, maybe don't actually go anywhere where we'd meet them and get a chance to know them?
5: Absolutely, Dave. I mean, you've hit a nail on the head there. So when we did our Talking Jesus research back in 2022, we saw that this was one of the biggest reasons why Christians were saying they couldn't invite anybody along to anything. They just didn't know any non-Christians. They certainly didn't know them well enough. Or, for example, you might know some, but, for example, they might be family members who live in a different town to you. Or they might be old university friends that live miles away from you now. So it might be that you don't have any bridges to your local, to the local non-Christians in your community. And so either deciding, and I think people will this summer, they'll decide to start playing football. It might be that you can gather that in your church, a little football team that could join a little league that's happening in your community. It might be that you can, yeah, host a watch party and invite people in. Or it might be that you go, do you know what? I am going to go. I can see there it's already being advertised where people are going to watch the World Cup. I'm just going to go regularly and build this bridge. But you were completely right, Dave. Some of the problems for our mission and evangelism is that, if you like, we get hoovered up into our church world where there is so much to do and we're very busy both relationally and with our time that we don't actually build bridges outside to people who don't yet know Jesus.
1: And do you think that's another issue there, that if people have taken time off to watch the matches with the time difference, or if it's weekend matches, we are so busy, people in church and out of church, is that actually an opportunity when you know people have spare time while we're waiting for VAR to make its decision or waiting for kickoff, that we can actually have those conversations?
5: I think so. And like, you know, we need to converse. I'm also think that the actual football players will help to give us those conversation starters. So the ones that we know who prominently follow Jesus will help us in their example, you know. You see them actually praying at the end of games, don't you? Sometimes they wear little sweatbands and things with a cross on. So things like that that could help us to pick up on a conversation. So I think they will help us as well with conversation starters. And actually, the little goal of life book is a way to help. It's very simple. You just need to say, would you like one of these books? They've been made specially for the, you know, they've been made specially for the World Cup. They're about football and faith. And the person can say no. That's fine. You can just say that's fine. Or the person can say yes. Neither way are we going to die. It's not going to be the end of our lives by saying that. So again, little things that help us to have a conversation. And, you know, you can explain, it's a little book and it's got some great stories in the front of footballers who have got faith. So simple.
1: Rachel, just finally, does this really, again, just highlight the importance of God's work, God's way with God's words? Because maybe something that puts some of us off speaking to people about our faith is the feeling of, what if we fail? What if it doesn't work? Whereas actually, could you argue salvation is up to God and it's getting his word, not our words, to people that matters?
5: Yeah, and you think, so, you know, especially like, say you're you're watching a game, you're not there trying to have a deep theological argument. What you're trying to do is to get something into someone's hand that they will read maybe on the way home, or, you know, when they wake up the next day. So, and then they've got the actual words of the life of Jesus. And we've seen that again in our research. It's why I call myself mad passionate Bible woman, is because time and time again, one of the biggest influences on bringing someone to faith is the words in the Bible itself. You know, the life of Jesus is just the best thing. They can read that by themselves. They could come back next week and ask you questions. But we don't have to do the work. God, by the power of his spirit, can do the work as they read those words. And that makes it a lot easier, actually. The responsibility isn't on me. I've not got to win an argument. I've not got to try and explain theologically what I think. All I've got to do is give them a little gift and say something. You could even say, you know, reading this, you know, I read the Bible and reading some of this has changed my life. I know it's changed many of the footballers' lives. And I thought you might want to read it.
2: Rachel Jordan-Wolf from Hope Together. Child malnutrition in Somalia has increased by 60% in the last year, according to World Vision-supported health facilities in the country. In the first 3 months of 2026, more than 3,500 children were diagnosed with severe acute malnutrition, marking a 60% rise compared to the same period last year. Consecutive failed rainy seasons have severely limited access to food and water. Children under five remain the most vulnerable, with many now at risk of life-threatening complications linked to acute malnutrition. The health and nutrition sector have faced numerous cuts, with more than 250 health facilities closing. To talk about this in more detail, I spoke to Kevin Mackey, World Vision Somalia National Director, to find out more about the situation in Somalia.
6: Somalia is experiencing multiple crises at once. First and foremost, for the last few seasons, there's been drought. And just recently, the El Nino phenomenon is now occurring, and that's leading to very, very heavy rains. And these rains are not, although they're welcome in terms of breaking the drought, they are not well spaced across the country, and they're leading to flooding in many locations and along rivers and in major cities. In addition to that, we have the ongoing crisis for the ongoing conflict. And in addition to that, there's been a lot of aid cuts in the last year, and we're seeing closure of health facilities. Over 250 throughout the country have already closed. Many of those that remain open, and those are providing important services for mothers and children in health and in nutrition. Many of those that remain open, they're working with volunteer staff, and they're running down the supplies that they have within their stores. And for some, the months ahead will be very difficult, and they will be shuttering because of lack of nutrition supplies and lack of health supplies. And as you already mentioned at the top of the interview, you know, we've seen a 60% increase in the facilities where we are supporting children. And it's a very, very difficult moment.
2: How has the war impacted the ability to get food to people who need it the most?
6: Yeah, very good question. There has been an ongoing conflict in Somalia for a number of years. The government controls some parts of the country, particularly major cities. However, non-government actors are in control of the countryside, and therefore moving food from the ports into the interior is difficult. It takes time, requires negotiation. And then you add to that just the fact that it's very expensive to move food within Somalia, and there's been aid cuts. And so therefore, the amount of resources getting in has dramatically dropped, and getting those to the hardest to reach areas is more expensive than ever.
2: How are families coping, and how are they choosing to delegate food, considering children are the most at risk?
6: Well, the first way that many families have started to cope, and, you know, I was just last week in a location called Dolo, which is on the border of Ethiopia and Somalia. And at that moment, we were seeing a lot of families coming in from the countryside. So where the drought has hit the hardest, families are having to give up their livelihoods and their homes and move to where they believe they can find assistance. And in previous years, that assistance would have been available, but because of funding cuts, there's just simply less to go around. And so they're arriving in these places. They're not finding that there's assistance in these locations. And it's becoming very tough. And, you know, when families need to divide what little resource there is available, they sometimes make very difficult choices. Sometimes boys are favored over girls in terms of getting food. adults and whole families go, you know, only eating one time a day or sometimes having to miss meals over multiple days. So it's a real difficult moment. Families are having to make tough choices. And, you know, we're seeing the results of those difficult times in the nutrition figures that we're seeing.
2: Kevin Mackey, World Vision Somalia Director. And last weekend, Sebastian Sorway became the first runner to complete a competitive marathon in under 2 hours. The 31-year-old Kenyan crossed the line in 1 hour, 59 minutes and 30 seconds. That's over a minute quicker than the previous world record. And last year, a new record was set by amateur runners at the London Marathon as they collectively raised almost £90 million for charity. And to talk about this in more detail, I spoke to Brian Glynn from Christians in Sport, who had also run the marathon last weekend, to get a better understanding of what the atmosphere was like.
7: Oh, yeah, I think there's not much like London Marathon in sport, really, especially as an amateur runner. The crowds are so deep the whole way round, so it's incredible. Like, when you're used to racing local cross country road races with, you know, just family or whatever else to support you, to kind of run round the streets of the capital with thousands of people kind of screaming at you, it's an incredible experience. I'd just recommend it to anyone. Anyone's thinking about should I sign up for the ballot, or should I try and get a time to get into the London Marathon, I'd say absolutely go for it. It's one of those things you've just got to experience.
2: Would you say there was a bit of a community feel as well amongst the runners? Do you think that was encouraging too?
7: Oh, totally. I think, yeah, everyone's just buzzing. I think lots of people are nervous beforehand, obviously. It's a long way to run a marathon. But, you sit down waiting, you know, in your pen to get called to the start, and everyone's having little conversations. Oh, how's your preparation been? You know, have you raced the half marathon on the way up? Or also in your build up, you know, what you're aiming for. Like, there's a real kind of collective sense of you're about to do something pretty big, and you're all cheering each other on kind of internally. There's just so much positive kind of energy, I guess, around the event, and everyone's just hoping everyone else does well and looking to try and run to their plan.
2: Do you think events like this can inspire people to get into fitness?
7: Oh, totally. I mean, my personal experience, I went and watched the London Marathon. I love running. I've been running for most of my life. So I've been to watch personally 5, 6, 7 times before. I watched Kelvin Kipton run the world record back in 2022, I think, or 23. And that inspired me. I mean, that's kind of more on the competitive side. But I think the stories of the people, particularly at London Marathon, who really feel there's a cause close to their heart that they want to raise money for, or there's a personal journey from, you know, whether that's coming from a position where they weren't able to run very far at all and they built up to running a marathon, or you know, something else people have been through, loss, and that's a way of coping with it. So I think it's just deeply inspiring. And I mean, you can tell what almost 60,000 people wanted to have a go at it this year, and the ballot will be wildly oversubscribed for next year, I'm sure. So the inspiration is one of those things in British sport that's unparalleled.
2: Yeah, I did see some reports a few months ago where they were thinking about having a 2-day marathon next year from the amount of people that want to get involved. Are you encouraged by the number, just the vast number of people who want to get involved in the London Marathon?
7: Yeah, I think so. I think running has gone for a real boom. I think a lot's like, you know, the pandemic has played into that, I think. I think it's brilliant that the sport that I love, loads of people want to have a go at it. And I guess I'd say to people who are inspired, is really try and find a community to be involved in, whether that's park run, which is brilliant, whether that's a local running club, or just getting a couple of mates together. I think, I really love just getting to be one of those people that does it, and people say to me, oh, you know, well done, you ran really well. And I'm kind of like, well, I'd love you to share that same experience, you know, whether you're running 2 and a bit hours or whether you're running 5 hours. Like, it's incredible for everyone to experience that, pushing themselves towards that kind of a goal.
2: Brian Glynn from Christians in Sport. And that is all we have time for on News Desk. Thank you for joining us on this week's programme. 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
4: Hello and welcome to The Supplement on TWR UK. We're bringing you three conversations today that each shine a light on the hope, healing and joy that we can find in Christ. We begin today with Our Hope is in Help, a book that's written for those moments when life feels overwhelming and faith feels stretched thin. Our guest, Piers Taylor-Hibbs, will be reminding us that God is not distant from our struggles. He steps into them, offering real comfort, real strength, and real help for weary hearts. Then we'll be joined by Randall Goodgame, the creative force behind Sing the Bible. Randall's music has helped families around the world hide scripture in their hearts through songs that are rich and memorable and full of life. We'll hear how this project began, why singing the word matters, and how music can shape discipleship in the home. And finally, we turn to Letting Go of Your Past, a book for anyone who feels held back by old wounds, regrets, or patterns that seem impossible to break. Our guest, Ed Taylor, points us to the freedom that Christ offers, a freedom that doesn't erase the past, but redeems it. Before we begin today, let me remind you that you can catch up on this programme at any point this week when you go to twr.org.uk/on-demand. For our first guest today, I'm joined by the author and theologian Piers Taylor-Hibbs. He's going to be talking to us about his new book, Our Hope is in Help. In a world that constantly tells us to be self-sufficient or to go it alone and to treat independence as the highest virtue, Piers offers a radically different vision, one rooted in scripture, honesty and the beauty of dependence. In this book, he explores how the illusion of autonomy quietly shapes our fears, our failures and even our faith. And he invites us back into the life that we were actually made for, a life of receiving, relying and resting in the God who calls himself our helper. Piers writes with a blend of poetic insight and pastoral clarity, and I'm excited to dig into the stories, the theology and the personal experiences that shape his work. Piers, thank you so much for being here today.
8: Thanks so much for having me. I'm happy to be here.
4: It's really nice to have you on the program. So what was it that first stirred you to write about dependence in our culture that is obsessed with independence?
8: Well, I would say as a theologian, I was always told that one of the biggest, if not the biggest, spiritual issues that we have faced is something called autonomy. And I joke with people and say autonomy in my circles is almost like a curse word. It doesn't have good connotations. And autonomy means, you know, this will to be independent and to govern yourself, basically to be fully self-sufficient, and especially to ignore any other outside authority, including God. So I was always interested in why autonomy was such a big deal. Why was it talked about as this such a major problem? And I had theologians I loved and respected who would say, hey, every sin at the center of it has autonomy. Autonomy is the major problem. So I started to look into it with an academic interest, and I realized that it was a much more profound spiritual problem, a very practical problem. And so I started to look in scripture and say, well, what does scripture have to say about why we try to be independent? Why do we try to go our own way? How does it work? And how are we saved from it? Because that's ultimately what we need. We need salvation from ourselves. So that's where I started to dig into it and have found that there wasn't a whole lot out there that dug into scripture and talked about how autonomy works, because it's a little bit mysterious. And so my journey into writing the book was really to explore what scripture had to say about how our hearts work, why we seek autonomy, why we try to do things by ourselves. And actually, I came across, you know, something that many theologians have discovered more recently is kind of the goodness of being dependent, the goodness of needing help. You know, we were created to not be fully self-sufficient. We need God, we need others, we need the environment, we are very dependent. But we've been raised, at least in a Western secular culture, to think of independence as the highest virtue. You want to be completely self-sufficient. You know, needing help is a bad thing. It's a weakness. So fighting against that culturally kind of opened my eyes to, wow, this idea of being independent and autonomous is everywhere. It's just kind of assumed as a virtue. And scripture has the exact opposite assumption.
4: Let me just jump in quickly there then and ask for some examples that you see of independence, and especially the whole idea of autonomy. Where do you see it creeping into the church?
8: I think that it creeps in a number of different ways. I think that even on a practical level, most of us know people or ourselves who are resistant to asking for help. I give an example in the book as I open of, you know, me trying to move an extremely heavy piece of furniture by myself and feeling when I had done that as if I was victorious. You know, it was a great thing that I didn't need help. I did it all by myself. So we have this already kind of this baked in idea that if we do something without needing help, it's automatically a good thing. Whereas, you know, when my wife got home later that day, her simple question was, why didn't you wait for me? You know, which every husband can probably understand. You know, I just wanted to do it myself. I didn't want to bother you. But the whole point of it is to say, you know, we think that not needing help is a good thing, when in scripture, it's kind of like needing help is what we were designed for. First on the divine level, you know, looking to God's word for help, but then on the human level, you know, with needing other people to help us do things. So I think that's one of the ways in the church is just the simple problem of people not wanting to ask for help, whether that's with something spiritual or something physical. They just don't want to ask for help. That's probably the most prevalent way to see it in the church. I think maybe another way that we see it in the church is people who want to be, you know, spiritually strong. And so they basically will not ask for prayer, you know, on certain things, which is another, you know, sign that you don't want help. You know, if you're really, really aware of your needs, you will have no hesitations about asking for prayer. But if you have the illusion that you don't have needs or that you're basically okay on your own, then many people won't ask for prayer. They'll think, I'm okay. I don't need anything.
4: So with all of this in mind, then, in the book, you highlight three characters to help us to try and understand things about the anatomy of autonomy. So you look at Abraham, Moses, and David. What do they teach us about this whole area?
8: Many different things. I will talk about different phases of autonomy. For example, something like blindness, or reduction or control, you know, seeking to control things. So each of those characters teaches us different things, and some in humorous ways, some in ugly ways. But for example, you know, Abraham has two times in his life where he tries to control his situation when he enters a foreign territory by telling the other people that he's entering into that his wife is actually his sister. And he does that because he's trying to protect himself. And he says, well, I can't go in to these countries with my beautiful wife because then I'm going to be killed and they'll take her away. So I will protect myself by lying. And what's interesting biblically is in both cases, you know, evil and judgment are the result of that. It's not a good thing for him to lie and protect himself. But that was the way autonomy was working in his heart, was trying to self-protect and not trust that the Lord was actually going to follow through on his promise and protect him. With someone like David, you know, the famous example is with him and Bathsheba and the adultery that he commits there, where in his case, you can see in a very, you know, troubling way how he's trying to control all of the people in his life, whether that's Bathsheba or, you know, her husband or, you know, anyone else. And he needs the prophet you know, Nathan to come to him and basically open his eyes and say, hey, look, you're trying to basically treat yourself as a god here. You're trying to control everybody else, and that's wrong. So he needed revelation from God himself to say, hey, stop trying to be autonomous, because there is only one autonomous being, and that's God. And so anytime we try to act autonomous, we just create problems for ourselves. So those are two examples with Abraham and David.
4: So talk to us then about Jesus. How does he model dependence in a way that modern Christians right now can often overlook?
8: Yeah, I think that Jesus has, a toe-to-toe battle with Satan in Matthew chapter 4. And autonomy is certainly something that comes from Satan. You know, it's an evil impulse to try to overtake the lordship of God. So in Matthew 4, you have this, like, you know, amazing, dramatic encounter of Satan with the Son of God. How is he going to respond to this, you know, Lord of evil, who is, the, in a sense, the father of autonomy? And what Jesus does is very striking, because despite the fact that he has, you know, full power and, you know, omnipotence and, you know, could do, in a sense, whatever he wanted within the Father's will, he instead quotes scripture. And every time the devil attacks him, Jesus basically just responds with scripture. And that is a really beautiful template for Christians, because it's in a sense saying, you know, you don't need supernatural or, you know, crazy spiritual abilities to fight back against autonomy and evil. What you need is the word of God, and you have it. So what you're called to do, in a sense, is when you're attacked in all the sorts of ways that we are attacked, and even attacked in the sense of being encouraged by the surrounding culture to praise independence and to not need help. There are plenty of passages in scripture that call for our bowing and dependence and our need for help, you know, from the Savior who's there and willing to help us. So Jesus's model that he's giving for his people is to say, hey, you will need help when you are attacked. And the way to get that help is to depend on the word of the Lord, because that's what he's given you for your help.
4: So you've talked there about depending on the word of the Lord. What role does the Holy Spirit as helper play in trying to reshape our instincts towards independence?
8: That's a great question, because I think a number of Christians are tempted to go to the Holy Spirit without going through scripture. So the idea is that, well, the Spirit, I'm just going to pray and the Spirit's going to have some new revelation for me to help me through this problem. But the model that you get in scripture is to actually go through the word of God to pray, you know, for the Spirit's help. And the Spirit will actually work through scripture to shape and guide you. So for an example would be, if I'm, you know, I deal with anxiety a lot, as many other people do. And I love Psalm 131. You know, it talks about the David quieting his heart before the Lord. And so many times I want that quiet heart. So I can pray that the Spirit would show me what's going on in my heart that is leading to anxiety. And then I can read Psalm 131. Part of the Spirit's work is going to be showing me the truth and the application of that passage. So the Spirit is not going to work outside of Scripture. He's going to work through the Word to show me, you know, in what sense is Scripture able to kind of diagnose my own spiritual problems. For example, you know, David says he's not going after things that are too great and too wonderful for him. And I pause when I read that and say, have I been trying to chase after things that are too great and too wonderful for me? And very quickly, the Spirit will bring to the surface, hey, there are three or four things that you have been focused on that are really not your business, you know, or not at your level of work. And you need to go back and focus on, you know, these other things that are closer to home. So that's the short answer, is that the Spirit does work, and in illuminating the truth of Scripture and bringing before us the application to our own hearts, but he works through Scripture. And that's a really important point for Christians today, because we can be tempted to go outside of Scripture and to want some kind of, you know, secret voice or impulse from the Spirit. But the Spirit works through the Word.
4: Yes, this is such a useful conversation, and there are so many reasons why I'm finding it useful today. I definitely have a heart that leans towards independence. So this is a message I really need to hear today. Tell me what you think genuine God-centered dependence looks like in our everyday lives.
8: I would say two things. I think it starts with a full dependence on the Word. So I think daily reading Scripture is a necessity, as hard as that can be for people. But to carve out, you know, any block of time to say, I'm going to read a passage of Scripture today, I'm going to stay rooted in the Word, that's the first place of dependence. And that reflects your dependence on God, which is primary. So I'd say start by being rooted in the Word. If you can read the Word with other people, that's great. You know, that's what the church is, part of the church is made to do. So our church right now is reading through the Bible chronologically together. So we're all reading the same passages, which leads to some great conversations and prayer requests. So that's the first thing. I think the second thing is to look at the places in your life where you can actually depend on or ask for help from other people. We all think of areas where we're pretty, you know, savvy, whether that's, you know, technology or, you know, a craft like woodworking or, you know, doing some kind of daily task that we feel pretty good about. But there are probably many areas where we know we are not well equipped. God has not given us, you know, special skills and resources. And we could be very willing in those areas to ask for help, to ask for help from someone else. So, for example, I have a friend who does, you know, ministry at a university. You know, I turned 40 this year. I'm not continually talking to college-age students. I don't know what they're thinking, you know, and what they're dealing with and the pressures that they go under. But I can ask my friend and say, hey, you're working with these students every day. What are the areas that they're struggling with? You know, how can I be praying for them? How can I be looking at what my own children might face in a few years? So asking for help from other people that God has gifted you with, I think, is the second option. And going hand in hand with that is asking for prayer. I joke with people that it always annoyed me when I would ask people, what can I pray for you? And so they would usually respond with something like, I'm good. I'm okay. And I would say, you know what? No one on the face of the planet is okay. Like everyone needs something that can be lifted up to the Lord. So I always will look for those places where I can be candid and admit, like, hey, I need prayer for these areas, you know, for my parenting, for my, you know, focus at work, you know, whatever it might be. So I need to be candid with other people and say, oh yeah, I have a list of things you can pray for. But also asking other people, how can I be praying for you? And being willing to listen and wait, because sometimes people need that time to actually unpack what's going on under the surface.
4: And we should perhaps acknowledge at this point that there might be some people listening to this now who are so closely tied into this whole idea of being independent that the whole idea of asking for help is something that they're ashamed of. What would you say to anybody in that position today?
8: One of the things that is the most encouraging to me is realizing, I always think of asking for help from my side. And I think, oh, I'm so embarrassed. I shouldn't need help with this. I should know how to do this. But we never think of it from the other person's side. When someone asks me to help them with something, I feel blessed and kind of elevated, you know, but honored that they would ask me for help. So them asking me for help actually lifts me up. And we don't tend to think of the other person. So I'm embarrassed. I don't want to ask for help. But when you ask for help from someone else, that's actually a spiritual blessing to them, because it elevates their own, you know, history and journey with the Lord and says, hey, this person actually thinks that I have the ability to help them with what God has shown me. And in that sense, asking for someone else to help you is in some ways a blessing to them. We just think of it so much as a burden that we're like, well, I don't want to ask. I don't want to bother someone, you know, but I've taught writing and I've, you know, practiced writing for decades. When someone asks me to help them with a writing problem, I don't feel burdened. I feel blessed that, yeah, hey, the Lord has given me a certain experience and I get to share that with someone else. So you asking someone else for help can actually lift them up. We just tend to think of ourselves when we ask for help and we don't want to be embarrassed. But the other side is worth thinking about.
4: We've briefly touched on this already, but I think it might be a good place for us to end this conversation today. How do you think our churches can cultivate a culture where asking for help is a normal part of our daily practice that is perhaps even celebrated?
8: I think sharing scripture with each other is a big way to even just foster a community of help. So we tend to not bother other people because we don't want to, ask them to take time out of their day to engage with us in something that isn't on their schedule. But I found that even in our small group, just sharing with the rest of the group, hey, I read Psalm 131 today. It was a huge blessing. Go check it out. So just sharing scripture as that fundamental starting point, I think, is helpful in the church. But then also having opportunities in the church for service, which is pretty common in most churches. Most churches have opportunities where they need help. And that can be as simple as setting up a sanctuary and putting chairs in place, but getting in a habit of doing routine things to help someone else, I think is a really good practice. And it will take practice for some people, to commit to doing things a little bit differently. Aside from that, I think getting into the regular habit of asking people how you can pray for them. And the trick of it is trying to ask them how you can pray for them without them waiting to ask you the same question. Because that's what sometimes in our skeptical culture, people are waiting for. They're kind of like, are you asking me how you can pray for me? Because you really just want me to ask you that question and you can tell me what you need prayer for. So I think learning to ask the question without self-interest and saying, I don't care if you ask me how you can pray for me. If you do, that's wonderful. My primary focus is to say, how can I pray for you? And then, being patient, which is another thing we struggle with in the modern West, being patient to know that people may not answer that question right away. They may actually have to think about what things they are struggling with right now, what things they need prayer for. But having that as a regular rhythm, sharing scripture, serving in the community and the church in some ways, and then just regularly asking other people, how can I be praying for you?
4: This has been such an enjoyable conversation. Our guest has been Piers Taylor Hibbs, and he's been talking about his new book, which is called Our Hope is in Help, which is available now from our friends at Christian Focus Publications. Piers, thank you so much for being with us today.
8: Well, thank you for having me. It was fun to be here.
4: You're listening to The Supplement here on TWR UK. It's really nice to have you with us today. Up next, I'm joined by someone whose music has been shaping family discipleship for over a decade. His name is Randall Goodgame, and he's the creative mind behind Slugs and Bugs, which has helped countless children hide scripture in their hearts through songs that are joyful, clever, and deeply rooted in the Bible. His new book, Sing the Bible, takes that mission even further, offering 52 verses, weekly devotionals, and beautiful illustrations to help families build a rhythm of scripture memory together. Randall, it's great to have you with us today.
9: Thank you, James. It's a delight to be here.
4: It's a real pleasure to have you here. What first convinced you that music is one of the most powerful ways for children to internalize scripture?
9: It comes from a very personal story. I was in charge of teaching Bible and music to my kids when they were early on homeschooling at about 6, 7, 8 years old. And they had so much trouble memorizing scripture that one day I combined music and Bible and started writing songs for them. And James, it really was like a watershed moment for me, for them. They were having lots of trouble memorizing them at first. And then as soon as I started writing melodies for them, they just couldn't even forget them. If they tried, they would walk around the house singing them. And so I've really been very focused on song for helping children memorize, but also just to help me and other adults memorize ever since.
4: I have to say, when I first came across you, I looked up your YouTube channel, and some of your songs have since stuck in my head. So I don't think they're just good for kids. I think they're good for adults as well.
9: Praise God. Thank you.
4: Tell me about the book. What does it look like? Who are you hoping to reach with it?
9: Sure. Well, speaking of what it looks like, it looks just great. You know, I've made a few books with publishers over the years, and when I got this in my hand, I was so grateful because it's sturdy. You know, it kind of feels robust, like a family could have it around for a while. It's beautiful illustrations on the inside. And my goal was to not make it hard. I have three kids. They're all out of the nest now. But we had just the hardest time trying to find family devotion time every day.

0: together, and by the end of the week, I'm convinced that everyone will have it memorized. So it's built to be just like 5 to 7 minutes a day.
1: What do you hope a family will look like after a year of using the book?
0: Wow. Well, if they're going from having zero exposure to slugs and bugs and zero exposure to scripture memory and all the different ways that having scripture in the home changes the vocabulary of the home, then I expect it to be dramatic. Over the years, James, what keeps me going with this job is I play concerts and families come and they tell me stories about how having scripture in the home all the time and in the car on the way to school is dramatically shaping their family culture just because of the way that the Lord's word works on the spirit. You know, they'll be in the back of the car singing, "Do nothing out of selfish ambition or vain conceit, rather in humility value others above themselves," or "be kind and compassionate to one another, just as in Christ God forgave you." And so I really do expect it to, I hope and pray that it changes families in ways that they notice.
1: So Randall, tell me what your songwriting process looks like when the lyrics are already fixed scriptures.
0: Sure. Well, you know, the way I approach it is, first of all, I choose verses based on usually my own personal study. So I've got a little journal that when I'm doing my own little time, I'll write down scriptures that I come across that I want to remember. Or also scriptures that I feel like, oh, that one will be great for families. So that's where they come from. And then when I sit down to write, it's just very prayerful, where I'm asking the Lord to help me draw out whatever He leads, however He leads it through me, through the gifts He's given me. You know, anybody can write scripture songs. I encourage everybody to do it. But I'm just always looking for how He's, you know, wired me to receive the melody. And I always feel like I'm a little more of a sculptor than a writer. I'm not exactly sure how to say this, but I'd say I always feel like I'm uncovering it rather than writing it myself. And I begin by speaking the passage really slowly, like I'm giving a really slow, dramatic reading. I'm really looking for where the emphases happen rhythmically. So, therefore, as God's chosen people, holy and dearly loved, clothe yourself with compassion, kindness, humility, gentleness, and patience. Bear with each other. That kind of a thing where I listen for where the words are moving quickly and where the words are moving slowly. So it starts rhythmically, and then I find that the melody responds to the rhythm.
1: Fantastic. I'm really excited to talk about this project. Just a quick reminder to anybody that's joined us late. Our guest today is Randall Goodgame, and he's authored a book that's available from our friends at the Good Book Company, which is called Sing the Bible. Now, this is a devotional book that's aimed at the whole family. And I know that many of our listeners will have struggled with family discipleship. I wonder if you can give us some tips for how families can get started if they've never had a time of family discipleship, or perhaps if it's something they've just put on the back burner in recent years.
0: Sure. Well, let me just say, first of all, to all those families out there, I'm right there with you. It is, I think, you know, if you don't start doing something with your family when they're, you know, before they're even talking, it's really hard to kind of create a family rhythm that hasn't been there before. That was what we discovered too for ourselves. So I'd say, give yourself a lot of grace. Be happy to fail, because all failure is just a part of the journey. Don't worry too much about kids running around and not paying attention. I'd say the reason why these are built to be just 5 minutes long, 5 to 7 minutes long, and they have a song in the middle of it,

0: is because the point of the family devotion time isn't that they remember the thing you're doing that day. The point is getting into a rhythm, and that this is something you're going to do for months and years, that you may still be, if they're four now, you're hopefully still going to be doing it when they're 12. So it doesn't really matter at four and five and six if they're getting up or someone's making noise, to just give yourself lots of grace to have a long view of what you're doing, and to also not underestimate what they are learning, even while it looks like they're not, because they're watching you. You know, all the studies say that even though parents don't feel like they're the biggest influence, the parents continue to be the biggest influence on a kid. And so by giving them grace, by giving yourself grace, allowing it to be free and joyful, and not putting yourself too much stress on it, will give you the best chance at creating a long habit for the family.
1: I wonder if you can tell me a little bit about your own faith story. Did you grow up learning scripture?
0: I did. You know, I did Bible drills in my Southern Baptist upbringing down on the coast of Florida. So I memorized, Psalm 1 when I was probably 10. But I'm just like all your listeners out there, probably, presumably, that, you know, other than the ones I learned when I was young, it's a struggle for me to learn scripture just kind of by reading it. But man, James, music, the Lord gave us music, you know, for worshiping him. And those passages all through Deuteronomy that say, tithe these commands I've given to you, put them on your heart, tie them to the doorposts, write them on the doorposts, write them on your forehead, which I would love to see how that actually happens. And then all through the Psalms, you know, I've hidden your word in my heart that I might not sin against thee. Your word is a lamp to my feet and a light to my path. We know it's important, and yet we struggle to do it. So music has this thing that unlocks or maybe locks to our memory. We all have songs we can still remember from when we were 5, 6, 7, 8, 9 years old. And it's because of the way that the Lord made music work in our minds. So I just feel like it's a great gift that we can take advantage of, tying music to scripture and letting it house there until the Lord brings it to our minds when we need it.
1: Scripture memorization, I think it's probably fair to say, it has fallen out of fashion in recent years. And I guess one of the reasons for that is I'm constantly coming across these surveys that suggest that people who describe themselves as Bible-believing Christians are rarely reading their Bibles. So can you just tell us a little bit about the impact that memorizing scripture has had on your own personal faith journey?
0: Yes, James, it's just dramatic. I'd say, you know, the single biggest influence on my Christian life and walk is relationships. I have a mentor and, you know, friends that have walked with me through things and I've walked through. So the Lord has shaped my faith through relationships. And I'd say, second, probably only to that, is the memorization of his word through song. You know, I mean, teaching for sure, listening to preachers and grasping the gospel has been enormous. But it's hard to overstate how scripture memorization has shaped my faith, because it's with me all the time. I'm a gardener, and so I'm out in the garden weeding, and I'm maybe ruminating about something that's going on with a friend or an issue with work or who knows whatever else with my children. And the Lord will bring scriptures to my mind to be a balm or an admonishment in the moment. And I'll find myself, I can't tell you how many times this has happened, where I don't even realize that the song that I'm humming without realizing it is a scripture. And then I'll start to sing it and think, oh my goodness, look what the Lord is doing. Thank you, Father, for putting this on my mind and on my heart without even recognizing that it was happening. It's there before I even know it. So it just happens all the time, every day when I go on walks in the neighborhood. I've got so much scripture stored up in my mind, and it's a little bit like just thumbing through the Bible and picking a scripture. The Lord always has something for you, but instead of me being in control of it, I'm just at the mercy of what he brings to my mind in the moment. And it's always something that feeds me, particularly to the thing that I'm going through that day. So it's daily.
1: This is one of the reasons, and this will be my final question. This is one of the reasons why I love your book, because if parents do take the time to invest in helping their children to learn these songs, these are scriptures that are potentially going to stay with their children through some of the happiest times and some of the most challenging times in their lives. And hopefully there'll be scriptures that will help them through a whole range of situations. So just as a final question for you, how powerful is scripture when we implant it into our children's lives?
0: Wow. Well, James, that's a loaded question. For the word of God is alive and active, sharper than any double-edged sword. Penetrates even to dividing soul and spirit, joints and marrow, judging the thoughts and attitudes of the heart. Like, how powerful is it? you know, what I think one of the mistakes that parents make, and I made even as a dad, young kids, is underestimating what's happening in the minds of our children as they're listening to scripture, as they're getting it into their hearts. They're thinking, their little minds, they're worrying. And so the Lord, you know, he can do anything with children that know his word and that know him and love him. So, I think one of the things that I have learned from children is that they're thinking way more than we realize. So it's our job as parents to put these things in front of them and to not be a model of what Jesus is like, is what I always say. We want to model what needing Jesus looks like. And by modeling what needing Jesus looks like, we can say, I need to know his word. And because how else am I going to know what he wants from me and what he has for me? And so the children watch us do that, and they want in on it too, because that's where life is. So, and songs just are, you know, they're a joyful way of participating in that journey together for a family. So that's my hope.
1: Randall, good game. It's been so fun to speak to you today. Thank you so much for taking the time out to join us.
0: Thank you, James. It's been such a pleasure.
1: This is The Supplement on TWR UK. For our final guest today, I'm honored to be speaking with pastor and author Ed Taylor, whose new book, Letting Go of Your Past, tackles one of the most universal struggles we face, how to move beyond the pain, patterns, and burdens that try to hold us back. Ed brings both pastoral wisdom and personal experience to this topic, and his message is one of freedom, grace, and genuine transformation. I'm looking forward to exploring the heart behind the book and the hope it offers. Ed, thank you so much for being here today.
2: Hey, thanks for having me. It's taken a little time to connect, but I'm glad we finally have.
1: It has, and I'm very, very grateful that you're here today. Now, you say in this book that our past doesn't define who we are. What do you think most commonly does define people without them realizing it?
2: Well, I mean, a lot of things define people. It's mostly their experiences. Like, they go through life and they experience poverty, they experience pain, they experience success, and you begin to take on the identity of what happens to you in life. And that really is important, because when pain, difficulty, loss, grief, getting knocked down all the time, you find that combined with really what happens in our culture, where this idea of being the victim all of the time becomes a brand new identity, it's very easy to take it on, and it's very easy to live out what happens to you instead of living out who you can really be in Christ.
1: So Ed, can you give us some examples of how you've seen this working out in somebody's life?
2: Yeah, you know, the book came out of a series of, we have meetings here at the church every Wednesday with the pastors, and we talk about what are what are the big issues that have been coming up in counseling, discipleship meetings? And a few years ago, we kept hearing these themes of unforgiveness, especially the word that really resonates is a lot of people feeling stuck and feeling stuck with something that's tethering them to a past event. And so we started addressing them. And I think the number one issue that is very clear is this issue of unforgiveness. So much happens to us. So much happens that's outside of our control, starting at a very young age within our family, maybe even with siblings. You know, if we're not careful as parents, I've raised all my kids into adulthood, but if we're not careful as parents, we don't teach our kids how to handle and resolve conflict in the home. And so they just carry these burdens of, you know, could be something small, like taking a piece of candy. It could be something large, like bullying within the home and then within school. And you grow up with these layers of issues that you never resolve. And before you know it, they're coming out in your life. And other people are dealing with your anger, unforgiveness, bitterness, resentment, and on the list goes.
1: It's an interesting topic to talk about, because just taking the example that you've mentioned there, siblings, and maybe a topic like bullying, and now in later life, people are experiencing anger from somebody because they were bullied by a sibling. Often, I think, people don't really realize that it was the bullying that they were going through as a child that has led them to where they are today. I wonder if you can speak into that for us. How can we try and find out about some of these issues in our lives and where they're rooted from?
2: I mean, I'm going to advocate, of course, as a pastor, that a person comes into a real relationship with Jesus Christ, because that's when your eyes are open. I didn't come to faith until I was in my early 20s. And so in my early 20s, I had already done enough damage to my life and others that most people do in a lifetime. And so that eye-opening experience of seeing reality for what it is, and even stepping back for a second on a simple scale and saying to yourself, to God in prayer, maybe with a trusted friend, a counselor, saying, what is wrong with me? Why am I always angry? Why am I frustrated? Why does that behavior at work trigger so many thoughts that really aren't consistent with the situation? Maybe a quick slight at work. You're overlooked for something, or somebody didn't thank you, and you get really, really angry over that. And you're thinking, why am I so angry? This isn't that big a deal. And if you can just stop and be honest and ask the question, what is wrong with me, rather than what is wrong with them, is a great beginning. And I think the key with that question, though, is not to ask it in a place of shame, like something truly is, I'm the defect. I'm not advocating that. I don't believe there's any shame in Christ. The reality is that we're set free. However, the question of our behavior or why we're thinking something, it does do us well to look through and say, okay, is there an origin? Like, am I really just angry at my brother? Is that really the issue here? I'm just mad at my brother for the way we grew up and the way I was treated. And there's a remedy for that. You know, the Bible says that we forgive because of how much we've been forgiven. And so just asking a question real honestly and openly could start a great dialogue of freedom and healing.
1: Okay, I like this. So let's take it on to the next step then.
2: Okay.
1: We've diagnosed the problem. So we have a sibling who used to bully us. That's led to issues going on into our lives now. You've mentioned forgiveness. Practically, how do we go about that? Practically, how do we go about it in a way that will actually help us? Because we can all say we forgive somebody, but not really mean it. So what's your advice here?
2: Yeah, you know, we're a few minutes. I host a live radio program here in Denver and around the United States. And I'm always reminded of this. When we're talking about these complex issues, a quick answer isn't the fullness of it. So I just want to be very careful here that, like, I know that as we're talking about these things, it's a short answer to a very complex, perhaps even traumatic issue, but the answer is still important. You know, oftentimes I'll remind people don't dismiss the truths here as simplistic, as if we're just writing off your pain or minimizing it in any way. But the answer is simple. So, for example, if we're using this sibling issue, if your sibling's still alive, there's an opportunity to have a real, perhaps adult conversation with them. You know, if you're young in the house, you want to talk to your parents. But if it's something unresolved in adulthood, the remedy is truly forgiveness. And if I can have a real conversation with you and talk about something, some memory, some issue, if we can really have a strong adult conversation and I can extend forgiveness to you, or also ask for forgiveness. I don't think any of us are 100% innocent in the things that, for example, if I've carried resentment against you for 10 years and it's broken our relationship, I have responsibility for that. I know it's just a response to pain, for sure. It might even be it started as a real strong, good response. It didn't end well, but it started well, where I'm just hurt and I don't know what to do. And then it lingers. But I think that a real honest conversation between you and the person, and a true forgiveness. You know, the Bible uses the word forgiveness in the Greek language. It just means to set free, like to forgive someone of their debt. And a lot of times forgiveness is withheld because we want some kind of, we want to hurt someone else as much as they've hurt us. And that is simply not the right way to handle these things, because now you have two people hurt and a lot of broken relationships. So a good, honest discussion where everything's on the table, you'd be surprised. You know, Jesus said, if your brother offends you, go to them, you and them alone. And if they hear you, you've won your brother. And it's a pretty powerful step to take, just following that simple advice from Jesus.
1: Now, Ed, let's also talk about the labels that we give ourselves. Because sometimes we're actually quite proud of our label of being a victim of something. Yeah. How important is it that in the forgiveness process, we also let go of the labels that we might have enjoyed holding on to for too long?
2: Yeah, you know, there's a whole chapter. I felt this was such an important issue. There's a whole chapter in the book on just who the Bible says you are. How does God see you in relationship? Like, what is it? What characteristics do you now have and get to develop as a son or a daughter of Jesus, and really begin to see yourself in the light of how God sees you? Because when you understand your identity, I mean, if we became a part of the royal family, wouldn't it change our life? I think if somebody said, hey, you're a part of the royal family, I think you're going to move. I think you're going to wear different clothes. I think everything's going to change if you began to live with that new identity. And as we begin to live in that new identity, we begin to shed the labels, whether we put them on ourselves or we let others put them on us. We begin to shed those and go, that's not who I am. It's actually really quite simple, where we are believing and living a lie when we adopt some other label on ourselves that is contrary to who we really are. When I travel with this book to other churches, there's a Bible study that I teach, three biblical ways to deal with your past. It's actually one of the chapters as well. But at the end, if I have time, I've got a bonus thought, because we've already talked about some heavy things in 45 minutes, and I've got a bonus thought. And it comes from a simple Bible reading. I was reading my Bible one day years ago, and there's a phrase that popped off the page, Rahab the harlot. And that's just kind of how we know her in the Bible. She's a very important woman, is very instrumental in the freedom and progress of the Jewish nation coming into the promised land. But she's known as Rahab the harlot. She was and it means everything you think it means. She was a sex worker, a prostitute. Who knows if she was trafficked, the language we might use today. Who knows if it was just the only way she could make money. But this was the course of her life until she met God personally. And then everything changed. She was no longer Rahab the harlot. But because we address people by first, middle, and last name, it's easy to adopt that as, well, that's just Rahab the harlot. So I asked this question. I said to myself, just kind of in my own Devo life, I said, will Rahab be known as Rahab the harlot in heaven? Like if we walked around and we want to get in, you know how you want to meet people. I don't know how it works, but you want to be in Moses' line. You want to talk to Moses' long line, talk to David long line. But then you remember Rahab. I wonder who wants to talk to her, because I really do want to know her story. I would love to hear her perspective of life. I would love to hear how she was raised, what happened, all of it, because she knew about God before she met the spies that came in. And so if we were in heaven, I don't think we would be looking for Rahab the harlot. I actually think there would be some kind of correction in heaven, because she's not Rahab the harlot. That's not her label. She was delivered from that. She was changed. She can be referred to as Rahab. I mean, she's in the lineage of Jesus, for goodness sake. Like, she's a different woman after meeting God. And I believe it's important that we adapt and adopt those important titles for ourselves or perspectives that will help us move forward, because we do it to ourselves. We might just go, oh, I always fail. I always have, I'm just always messing things up. And we could put ourselves down, or families do that. Churches do this, when somebody fails and they come back, God is quick to forgive, but men and women aren't so quick, especially those that have been hurt. And so there's a relational dynamic. And not only churches do this, but families do this. Every time you hear the phrase black sheep of the family, that's a label that's put on someone that may be a little different, may have some troubles. But I know this, when we start to label people other than our neighbors, the way that Jesus sees them, it prevents us from really helping them, including ourselves.
1: Ed, I'd love to hear a little bit of your story. How did you come to the point of writing this book? I understand there's a very personal story behind it.
2: I was a teenage parent. My girlfriend at the time was 16 when she gave birth to our son. I was 18. We were completely lost, as lost could be. Not high school sweetheart at all. I was a very violent drunk and partier. The kind of person that you would look at and probably just say wasted life. Another good life thrown away. It wasn't because of my parents. I was adopted into my family. And it wasn't because of my parents. I had a loving home. They cared for me. I mean, we had dysfunction and problems in our home for sure, but I just chose, the first time I took a drink of alcohol was the beginning of the end, because my personality is an all-in type of personalities. Really, really bad for drugs and alcohol. Really, really good for following Christ. And so in a very difficult life, I came to a place where I was facing jail time for a drunk driving arrest. It was one of many. My girlfriend that had our child, we ended up getting married, which made things much worse. Now we are lost, married, and it just escalated. Now that we're living together and trying to raise a family, she's ready to divorce me and leave me. And she was definitely, her name is Marie. Marie is not going to mess around. I've got everything's crashing in on me. And at an opportune time, an old friend gave us a phone call, ended up inviting us to a church, to which I said, I'm not going to church. I'm bad, but I'm not that bad. And I don't need church. I don't want church. I've had some bad experiences with churches. But he challenged me because he knew me. And we grew up since we were like 9 years old together. And he challenged me because he knew me. He says, well, why don't you just go see and just tell me what you think? And I'm like, oh, you want me to tell you what you think? I can do that. I came into this church. It was a Calvary Chapel near where I grew up. And the pastor, my pastor, Jeff Johnson, preached the gospel. It was interesting because that night that I responded, he gave three or four, I don't remember exactly, altar calls. And the last one was, I just still think there's someone here. And he began describing, your heart is beating. I'm like, oh my gosh, my heart is beating and your hands are sweaty. And I just knew that I knew that I was separate from God, and that there was a fundamental, what I will tell our church today, If you want substantive changes in your life, you have to make substantive changes. By the way, next 2 weeks from now, we celebrate 36 years of marriage by the grace of God. We have three children. But by the time we moved here, our life took a course in about 2013, when that young boy that was born to us as teenagers died suddenly. And he was 26 and had a cardiac arrest while he was mowing his lawn that he didn't recover from. And that fundamentally changed our family. And it fundamentally changed us all individually. And it also fundamentally changed me personally. And it added a new dynamic in my life and ministry that I really do believe I've always had a pastor shepherd's heart. I do believe I've cared. But this awakened something in me through this deep, deep wound. And it's not just grief, although grief was big. It wasn't just discouragement. It wasn't just depression. It actually wasn't just anger. All of the emotions that we talked about, I felt and lived with for quite a while. And that led me to write a previous book. And just for our audience, I'm not a traditional author where I sit down and write. I teach Bible studies. And so I address issues through teaching the Bible. And so the books started as a series of Bible studies. Actually, Letting Go of Your Past started just as one study. And then I felt the room follow me. I'm like, oh, we should pick up another topic. And this leads to another topic. I mean, I guess we could have gone double or triple the size, but through that crisis, empathy, love, and I became more sensitive to things that I wasn't sensitive for about before, both personally and what resonates in the church. And so if we're just in a meeting, you know, there's 15, 16 pastors, there's 16 of us in a room talking about what we dealt with this week. You know, before I would be sensitive to it, I'd hear a few names, but after, like, oh, we need to do something about this. And that, you know, you kind of fast forward to just a few years ago where, you know, forgiveness was the key. That has been the hallmark issue, I think, in the life of our ministry here that surfaces. And then that opens up the channel for, you know, it's unbelievable how people are stuck in an event that happened to them years ago, and it's ruining today, but it happened 20 years ago.
1: Well, Ed Taylor, thank you so much for joining us today. If you'd like to find out more about Ed's book, it's called Letting Go of Your Past. That's almost all we've got time for on today's episode of The Supplement. But next weekend, we're going to be joined by Ricky McCaddock, who is the co-founder and chief executive of Street Connect. Here's a clip where he begins to talk a little bit about what his life was like before he met Christ.
3: I was heavily addicted to both illicit and prescribed medication. So I was on heroin, diazepam, and then I was on, you know, the hydrocodone, other antidepressants, sleeping tablets. And it was just a deadly mix of drugs. But I thought, when I first went to a Christian rehab, which I'm sure we'll cover in a moment, I thought drugs was my problem, but I realised it was the stuff underneath. And at my darkest moment, I remember being, I wouldn't leave my flat unless I had certain substances in my body. You know, it's full of anxiety, depression, I'd have drug-induced panic attacks. And yeah, I was not in a good place, to say the least.
1: That's the voice of Ricky McCaddock. He's the co-founder and chief executive of Street Connect. He'll be sharing his story in full next weekend on the programme. Today, we were joined by Ed Taylor. His book is called Letting Go of Your Past. We also heard from Randall Goodgame. His book is called Sing the Bible. And right back at the start of the programme, Pierce Taylor Hibbs was talking to us about his book, Our Hope is in Help. If you've missed any part of today's programme, then we'd love for you to catch up. You can do that by visiting our website at twr.org.uk/on-demand. 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Thank you so much for being with us on The Supplement. We'll be back at the same time next weekend here on TWR. 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
5: At this hour, American and coalition forces are in the early stages of military operations to disarm Iraq.
6: The decision to go to war in Iraq and to remove Saddam Hussein from power in a coalition of over 40 countries led by the United States of America was the hardest, most momentous, most agonizing decision I took in my 10 years as British Prime Minister.
7: The United States has conducted an operation that killed Osama bin Laden, the leader of Al-Qaeda.
8: Welcome to The Political Exchange with me, Dave Piper, on TWR UK. You could say that the world of politics affects each one of us every day. From bin collections, parking charges and potholes, up to how we deal with immigration, healthcare and housing. What happens in our elected assemblies and parliaments matters, as does what goes on at town halls and in our communities. If you'd like to get in touch and share your thoughts, then do email us, studio@twr.org.uk. This week on the programme, we'll be finding out why unpaid carers are getting into debt and hearing why, even if the Iran war ends tomorrow, it could be the depths of winter before prices come down for fuel and energy. But first, let's turn our attention to the cost of living, because research by the consumer group Which? Suggests almost half of all UK households are struggling to afford everyday essentials. Their most recent Consumer Insight tracker also found that 26% of households were regularly using their savings to bridge the gap between their income and the rising cost of essentials. The government's been holding a series of high-level meetings with the business, energy and finance sectors in recent weeks to tackle the threat to the public's cost of living. I spoke to Matt Barlow, the CEO of Church Army, to get his thoughts on the situation facing UK households.
9: At Church Army, we are a group of people, a movement of people that are part of mainly the Anglican Church, who have consistently for many decades now stood alongside some of the poorest families and poorest communities and poorest individuals in our nation. And the reality is that, yeah, people are facing really, really hard times. You'll have seen those stats that have come out from Which? But they're just the latest, really, in stats that tell us a really sad story about what's happening often behind closed doors. I was really struck, actually, by the fact that, yeah, the Which? Survey said 49% of families. And I think kind of like for your listeners to think about the fact that effectively, that's every other door that you walk past as you walk down the streets, as you walk your neighborhood, as you walk to work, walk to school. That's potentially every other door. Although the reality is, as we will all know, some communities, that's almost every household, almost every door, and others slightly better off may not face that same issue. But the truth is that people are struggling. We see it throughout our nation in all sorts of different ways. And we at Church Army, and many of your listeners will believe that as a church, we're called to be there and to stand alongside those in greatest need.
8: The scale and the spread of this concern over finances, this inability to make ends meet, might be new. But the fact, as you've alluded to, of poverty in the UK is not new. What has Church Army found that actually works over the years in actually making interventions to help people who are struggling?
9: Yeah, it's quite interesting to reflect on that question. So my previous role prior to being here at Church Army, I was CEO at Christians Against Poverty. And so very used to speaking to the fact of people struggling with debt, struggling to be on low incomes. And there are all sorts of different ways and different interventions that different charities can do. You know, one of the things that Church Army does and does brilliantly is coming alongside people to build and to create community. Again, I was reflecting on just how many people are struggling at the moment. And if we think about, well, potentially almost half of our nation are in great need, then kind of this is not a problem that is going to be solved quickly and going to be solved easily. And I really do believe that whilst we need fantastic interventions like the work of CAP to help people budget and to get on top of their finances, and we need fantastic work such as the brilliant food bank network across the country. You know, one of the most important things that people need, and I've experienced this as well, I've been a pastor in an inner city church as well, one of the most important things people need is somebody to simply be there with them and for them in the midst of it. And that's something Church Army has done well. Alongside Church Army projects that have helped with homeless people, run food banks, and all of the kind of like the normal stuff that you might think you'd need to do to help those in poverty. One of the most important things, and I've seen this with my own eyes, is hope. Because the truth is, you may not be able to get someone out of poverty, but you might be able to help them see their situation differently such that they can have hope and begin to hopefully kind of dig their way out of the situation they find themselves in.
8: And is that one area where Christians really can make a difference? We're very aware that there's all sorts of things that local councils and government need to do, that business and finance needs to be put in place to help people in the long term to thrive. But is that personal intervention that actually, because it must leave a lot of people feeling almost outcast and certainly with anxiety and fear when they are in those situations. Is that the personal touch that Christians can do really well?
9: I mean, I personally think it's absolutely one of the very best things that we can do is to be there for our neighbours. Jesus said to love your neighbour, and we're pretty convinced he didn't mean simply just to sit in our own homes, feeling feelings of love through the walls and across the garden fence, but to actually get out and to get stuck in. And so please hear me, practical ways that churches can react and respond are really important and really, really helpful. But you are right that there are other places. Just in my home city of Bradford, there are tens of different food bank and food outlets. And you can go different places to get food and to be fed. But there are some places where you can truly find community. And those tend to be the places where it's the church that is running it, because we exist to be the family of God, don't we? And to invite other people into that family. And I don't know about you, Dave, but I know for me, if I was in need, my family would be one of the first places I turn to. Well, so often we are finding people that are maybe isolated from family or don't feel they, or maybe the family has nothing. And actually to have a spiritual family, and that may not, they may not even be Christians. I believe every church should have a fringe of people that are exploring. But even so, they can still find family, they can still find community and belonging. And in the midst of significant financial hardship, having somewhere to go, you can have a coffee and someone put their arm around you and give you a hug and maybe pray for you if you're interested in that sort of thing. That goes such a long way. It doesn't mean that we shouldn't do all we can to help people in the practical realities of being relieved from poverty. But sometimes it just feels overwhelming to us as churches. So let's do what we do brilliantly, love people well and invite them into the community.
8: Matt, is that potentially a barrier that some churches will have already overcome this, I'm sure, but others might have to overcome this perception that Christianity is largely middle class and that most of the people in the church are actually doing okay? Can that put people off actually mentioning that they need help in the first place?
9: I mean, I think it can. And that's where I think if a church ensures it has some way of engaging with all of community, really. So the church that I'm a part of is a church that I helped to found 18 years ago. My wife's very involved. She runs the food bank there. And we meet all sorts of needs. But the actual church congregation is diverse. It is. There are middle class people. There are kind of people from working class backgrounds and even kind of more struggling backgrounds than that. And it can work, but often it's around meeting a need. But I tell you what, it's not just meeting a need, it's inviting others to get involved in meeting others' needs. And that's one of the things that I think a church needs to do well, not just to simply have pity, but to invite people in, say, come on, come and be part of the answer, which again, my vision of church and what I read in Jesus doing and saying in the Gospels is he didn't just have pity, but he asked those to come and get involved in changing the world with him. And that's one of the things that I love about Church Army, and one of the things that drew me here to lead us into our next expression of all that God has for us, is the fact that Church Army has always been about what our founder Wilson Carlyle called ordinary men and women. And by that he means not middle class. And you're right, the church has done a poor job often of reaching and empowering and releasing those who aren't from middle class backgrounds, But Church Army has always done a great job of it, and we continue to do so in the evangelists that we train up, always seeking those that maybe don't feel like they fit elsewhere.
10: Just finally then, Matt, is that really where the action of individual Christians and churches overlaps with politics? Because many politicians would say they want to solve the ills of society and fix society, and to some extent we as Christians are trying to do something very similar, aren't we?
9: Yes, there's definitely overlap, but you get a bunch of 10 Christians in the room and you'll probably have 10 slightly different political viewpoints, won't you? And I do genuinely believe that that is part of our role, and almost like whatever our politics, let us go out and let us be part of the answer. We might want to kind of sit there getting wound up by social media. We might want to sit there kind of despairing at what the media tells us of how terrible the world is. Whereas actually Jesus just said, well, actually just get out there and love your neighbor. And in doing so, we bring something different, but also we ultimately offer people the bread and the water that's never going to run out, the bread of life and the water of life that we find in Jesus, which is our ultimate hope and drags us through all sorts of difficult situations, which is true of those with lots of money and those with little.
10: Matt Barlow, the CEO of Church Army. This is The Political Exchange on TWR UK. I'm Dave Piper. In a few minutes' time, we'll be hearing why, even if the Iran war ends tomorrow, it could be the depths of winter before prices come down for fuel and energy. But first, we're turning our attention to the plight of unpaid carers and moves to tackle their debt. The UK government is reviewing 200,000 cases where carers earned too much to qualify for carers' allowance and ended up in debt because of demands to repay it. It's thought 25,000 carers could have their debts forgiven or dramatically reduced. Earnings guidance for those receiving carers' allowance has been deemed to be too confusing after an independent report last winter. Ministers have accepted 38 of the 40 recommendations made in the SACE review and said half of them have already been implemented. I spoke to Paul Crowther, Church's coordinator at Embracing Age, to get his response to the news.
11: It's welcome that it's finally come to the fore and the government's starting to deal with it. This report came out in November, and it really is, I mean, it's been awful for carers. They're under pressure anyway. They've got very few resources. They've often got very little time. And the system for the carers allowance, so just to outline kind of how it worked, they got around just over £80 a week in a carer's allowance. But the moment they earned over a certain threshold for the week, they lost the entire carer's allowance. So for most of that period that this report was covering, it was about £151 a week that you earned without having to lose your allowance. The moment you went over that, you lost the entire thing. So there was kind of this cliff edge. And carers suddenly lost all of their allowance just because their earnings fluctuated slightly. The reason it's a real scandal is because it took a long time for the DWP to kind of spot that this, in theory, overpayment had been made to them. And then suddenly these poor carers were getting these large bills to pay back the carers' allowance that the government felt they had unjustly received. And, it was awful. It led to people... in severe cases, there were some who talked about having suicidal thoughts on the back of this. People were giving up jobs because they couldn't get their head around how the system was working and couldn't work out, you know, how much they could earn in terms of without losing the carer's allowance. So it's a really difficult situation. And it's really good that the government's got around to responding to this report now and is looking to at least forgive these debts that, in theory, these carers have accrued.
10: And we're talking here about people who are working essentially full-time to look after those near and dear to them. They are making quite a contribution to our wider society as well, aren't they?
11: They're making a massive contribution, Dave, like an incredible one. So there's the numbers of carers in this country are quite staggering. It's really hard to actually get a clear estimate on how many there are because a lot of them kind of go under the radar. But it's one in every 6 to 10 people is in some way a carer for a loved one. which is a massive number. And they're doing this because they love their loved one. That's why they're doing it. They're doing it to care for someone who's cared for them. And they're doing it without asking anything in return, really. And the cost of us doing this as a society without them being prepared to do that would be billions of pounds. So the voluntary gift that they're making to society is an incredible one. And their service is really amazing. And the way they're looking after their loved ones in a really difficult situation while they're under pressure themselves, yeah, deserves respect from society, really.
8: You mentioned that figure of between one in six and one in 10 people in society is a carer in some way. This means there will be people providing care in our church congregations. Yeah. Is there more that we can be doing to support them?
11: There certainly is. So it's really hard, isn't it, as a church to kind of know how to respond to some of these things. I always think as churches, we're really good at responding to a crisis. So when there's a moment of crisis and it's a short-term issue, we're really good at kind of all rallying around and getting behind the person and sort of helping out in the situation. What we're less good at is kind of knowing how to respond to longer term issues. So when it's not just a crisis moment, but it's something that's going to go on for weeks and months and years, that's when we struggle to know what to do. And actually, carers are hidden in our church congregation. So they're hidden, firstly, because they can come in all shapes and sizes, and they often don't talk in normal conversation about kind of the pressure they're under as carers. But also there's a very strong chance that they can't get to church as easily as they used to be able to before they had their caring responsibility. And so they're just not at church for us to interact with and get to know. So one of the first things we need to do as churches is kind of see them. We've got to spot them. We've got to find those people and see who is looking after a loved one and maybe who isn't coming to church anymore because of that. And then once we've spotted them, there are various things we can do to give them really good support. Would you like me to outline a few of those?
8: Absolutely, yeah.
11: So one of the things we do as churches really well is we often offer long-term relationships with continuity. So people who are carers, when they're getting support from maybe another carer coming in to help them out for 1 or 2 hours a week, that sector, the people working in it change all the time. So they tend to not have the kind of long-term relationship with a carer or someone who's helping them out in their caring responsibilities. We offer that secure network as a church. So we've got these kind of relationships there. We're also, of course, we shouldn't downplay the fact we're communities of spiritual power. So we offer faith and hope and forgiveness and prayer, and that means a lot. The church can be an oasis for carers. And so some of the things we can do is kind of we can listen to them. If you're trying to find out what kind of pressure a carer is under, just be aware that they may not open up about the pressures they're under, particularly in front of the person they're caring for. So if they've come to church on a Sunday morning and they're sat next to the person they're caring for and you go and ask them how's everything going, they're unlikely to tell you any of the kind of details of what they're struggling with, and rightly so. So you may need to find a time when they can actually chat to you properly, maybe schedule a moment to go and talk to them. Praying for them means a lot for carers. So asking for specific prayer requests. And then working out how to include them. So if they're unable to get to church as often, are you keeping them up to date with what's going on in church? And are you enabling them to have a kind of the role that they want within church as well? So, for example, if someone who's a carer enjoys reading the Bible in your church and they can't commit to getting to church every week now because their responsibilities means they may or may not make it. And they'll come along to you and they'll say, can I come off the reading rota? Because I can't guarantee I'm going to be there to read the Bible. Now, of course, you can respond to that by saying, yes, of course, you can come off the rota. Or better, you could say, would you like to stay on the rota? And if you're rota down, you can't make it that morning, don't worry, I'll stand up and read the Bible in your place. But I'd love to keep you on the rota so that you can keep doing that within our church. And suddenly the person feels like that part of their life is still there for them. And it's I've highlighted these things because it's often these things that I've just highlighted that we miss. So we immediately jump to thinking of practical help, which is obviously really important, working out how we can practically help them. But thinking through some of these other things as well is just as important, and a really good thing to be doing as churches.
8: Well, just finally then, it sounds to me as if you're highlighting some issues which face both those providing this sort of care and those they're caring for. Is it important that as Christians we are aware of the loneliness, the isolation, that lost sense of purpose and agency that can go along with this sort of situation?
11: It absolutely is. It's really difficult because obviously the person that you're caring for, whenever they've got to the stage of needing care, whether that's been a slow decline or a quick shock, that person is dealing with those issues of lost hopes and dreams. So that the kind of future that they were planning suddenly might have been taken away. But that's also been taken away for the carer as well. And the pressure they're under to, in terms of looking after their loved one can't be underestimated. Over a quarter of carers, 29%, said that they feel lonely often or always in a recent survey. We find that a quarter of carers are cutting back on essentials like food and heating because they're worried about their kind of monthly costs. And they just feel isolated and alone. And coming alongside them as church families is such a valuable thing to do. So just being a good friend to someone who's a carer, be aware that they could well be on the verge of burnout from their responsibilities. And being a support to them is the most valuable thing you can do. And often what we do is we have a real heart for the person who's being cared for because we can see their situation, but we forget about the carer. And actually the carer needs as much care as the person they're caring for. And so if we can do that as churches, we will be doing a wonderful job. And it's the sort of thing that you just know that Jesus would be doing if he was here. You know, it's a real gospel work to be looking after those that are isolated and alone and need support. And so getting involved in that is a really good thing to be doing as churches.
8: Paul Crowther from Embracing Age. If you'd like to get in touch and share your thoughts, then do email us, studio@twr.org.uk. studio@twr.org.uk. Now, as we approach the end of the political exchange, it could take at least 8 months for prices to return to normal once the Iran war ends. That's according to Darren Jones, Chief Secretary to the Prime Minister. He told the BBC the government was making plans to offset potential future fuel and food shortages, but price pressures were more likely than shortages in the shops. I spoke to Emmanuel Mathew, Policy and Public Affairs Officer at Christians Against Poverty, to see if he was disheartened by this news.
12: I wouldn't say disheartened is the word, Dave, but I think it's something that we kind of expect these days. So we use a term here at CAP called the long tail of poverty, which essentially means we know that when a crisis happens, it's not just a flash in the pan. It's not just an instant kind of impact on families and real households, but we know that it's going to be a sustained kind of impact that continues even after the crisis ends. So even when these kind of results came out, obviously it's never something that we want to hear, but it's things that we do expect with these kind of crises because it takes a little while for even the economy and prices to catch up to the resolution once it eventually does come.
8: And best case scenario, and obviously we all hope and pray for the Iran war to end, but if it ended shortly, that timescale would still take us right into the heart of winter with still having particularly high energy bills. Would that impact CAP's clients quite considerably?
12: Oh, 100%. I think what people often think about is the kind of instant impact of, okay, families are going to have increased bills, right? Increased energy costs means increased bills, which means people are struggling to pay their bills, for example. However, it's kind of a greater impact than that because you have to think about the fact that we were speaking to families already before the crisis that were struggling with energy prices, that were struggling with paying their bills. So this is just further compounded the already existing struggles that they were going through. And then you also have to think about during this whole time period, people are continuing to struggle, continuing to amount debt, continuing to eat into their savings to be able to just stay afloat. Many people, their income right now, whether it's through government schemes and benefit schemes or through their own income, are struggling to to pay for essentials are struggling to make ends meet in regards to food on the table, paying bills. So this is just further eating into, well, compounding debt or the savings that already exist. So there's going to be a kind of a big impact that happens after that, that, okay, the crisis has ended now, but the debt that we've accrued during this time still exists. It's not going anywhere. The savings that we ate into, they're not just going to magically reappear. There's still going to be a sustained struggle that happens even after this crisis, which is the things that we were speaking and trying to help clients with every single day.
8: Emmanuel, a lot of the headlines, a lot of the reporting into this talks about things, obviously heading up towards the summer, things like

0: 100%, 100%. I think it's something that's often kind of missed out a little bit when it comes to families, and debt and struggling in regards to you're just thinking about paying the bills, et cetera, but there's a lot of families that do deal with, for example, in just in January right now, we did a round of polling, where we spoke to over kind of 2,100 respondents, right? And we found that 42% of those saying they struggle with depression or anxiety, and it's made it difficult for them to enter into employment. So these kind of things, just relaxation, taking their mind off debt, it's a real thing that people are having to deal with and struggle with. A lot of people that we speak to, it's not even on their radar talking about holidays or flying away because they're just literally trying to meet the cost of essentials. But these are things that you do want to build families to be able to do because it does help to sustain people in the long term into having a stable home, into entering into employment, into being able to live stable houses, stable homes, stable lives. Do you know what I mean? So I think it's an important issue. It's quite probably missed out a little bit, Dave, if I'm honest.
1: Do you think that's somewhere where churches can help? Because many will be planning their summer programs as we speak, and there will probably be some cost involved in those, even if it's only a what most of us would see as a nominal cost. Do we need to be looking at saying, well, actually, we need to be able to make our summer programs and activities absolutely free to those who are not coping?
0: I think it's definitely something that churches can think about because it's good to be reactive. So it's good to see a piece of news and say, okay, how can we support our community? But when things come out, like the recent minister talking about the 8-month period, we can now start to plan ahead as churches. We know that churches can now start to think, okay, this is going to drive us right up until the point of winter. What can we do to support people up until then? Whether that's getting involved with charities like Christians Against Poverty, other charities that are available, whether that is looking at ways to even just support the people in your church, in your community. We're meant to be a light to the world. We're meant to be a light to the even to the people within our church. So being able to put in together schemes and look at ways that you can start to support those people within your own congregation, start to support the community at hand. I think it's a massive opportunity for churches to be the light that we're called to be.
1: And just finally, Emmanuel, as well as trying to be Jesus' hands and feet in our local communities, is there an argument that Christians can and should be advocates for those who are struggling, speaking into our wider society, into our politics on these issues?
0: I'm always reminded of the scripture. I think it's in Proverbs 31, where it's written that yeah, you have to speak up for those that can't speak up for themselves, right? And I remember when I was growing up, when I was quite young, my mother would ask me to do something. Like, let's say there was a spillage on the floor, she'd say, Emmanuel, go and clean up that spillage. And I'd say, Mom, but it's not my spillage. I didn't spill it. It's not my problem. And she would say that your role, and she always used to, it reinforces me as a child. She's like, as a child of God, as a Christian, your role is never to look for things that you've caused to resolve. You're meant to stand up for things that are not right. You see something that's not right, you're meant to solve it. It doesn't matter that you didn't cause the spillage. And it's something that's been ingrained in me. And I think it's a real opportunity that we have right now to speak up for those that can't speak up for ourselves. Maybe the situation isn't as dire for you. Maybe you yourself, obviously, we have a lot of people in the UK that are struggling to make ends meet, maybe bills to put, but maybe you're surviving. Maybe you're okay. You're over the poverty line. You're making things work. Advocating for those and looking to help those that are struggling, that are going into real financial crisis due to these crises, is a real opportunity for you to be a light that we're called to be. So yeah, I think it's 100% opportunity for us to advocate. It's not about politics. It's about standing up for justice, standing up for those that need us in this time.
1: Emmanuel Mathew, Policy and Public Affairs Officer at Christians Against Poverty. And that does bring us to an end of the Political Exchange for another week. I'm Dave Piper, and it's been a pleasure to have your company over the last half hour as we've delved into the world of politics and the people, causes, beliefs and interests that make it tick. Do join me again next week from 11 right here on TWR UK.
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1: Welcome to Newsdesk Lite with me, Dave Piper, and Amy Oakley from the TWR UK news team. Every week on the programme, we take a look at three of the stories from the past week which have particularly caught our attention. We'll be discussing the longer-term impact of the Iran war on UK prices, a reported drop in healthy life expectancy across the nation over the past 10 years, and we'll look back to the new marathon world record set last Sunday in London. But Amy, before we talk about any of these stories,

0: King Charles and Queen Camilla have been in America this week for a state visit. It's been all over our headlines and social media, and ironically visiting at the same time as the USA celebrates 250 years since the Declaration of Independence from the British monarchy. Now, not many of us will ever get to meet royalty or national leaders or people with that sort of influence in the business world. So how do you think the average Christian can have influence in our world?
1: Yes, not many of us will get the opportunity to greatly influence our country, let alone the world. But I believe as the body of Christ, as we work on the small things that we have been entrusted with, God can do great things. Although it may not feel like we're doing much in our day-to-day lives as we quietly obey the Lord Jesus, we can be part of a bigger influence and a bigger purpose. On Sunday, I was looking around the congregation in my church, and I was so grateful that God had placed these people in my church family. The work that God has done through small, everyday work of faithful Christians is what filled our church. And although that work might not have changed the world, the sharing of Christ's love with us has changed our personal lives completely. My prayer today is that you'll be encouraged by the small, everyday tasks that the Lord has given you. And I pray that over time, you'll see the fruits of God's faithfulness to you and to your community.
0: And do get in touch if you'd like to share how God has been working in your church, in your local community, in your family. 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Email studio@twr.org.uk. Amy, we're going to move on to our first story this week on Newsdesk Lite, because we've heard it could take at least 8 months for prices to return to normal once the war in Iran actually comes to a close. That's according to Darren Jones, Chief Secretary to the Prime Minister. And speaking last weekend to Laura Kunzberg, Jones said the government had been planning for potential future shortages as a worst-case scenario, but they believed the more probable outcome would be price pressures, not empty shelves in our shops. He said, our best guess is 8+ months from the point of resolution that you'll see economic impacts coming through the system. So people will see higher energy prices, food prices, flight ticket prices, as a consequence of what Donald Trump has done in the Middle East. Now, the US president has given varying reasons for why he and Israel began the war in Iran. He stated they had to act to stop Iran developing a nuclear weapon. And speaking during the state visit by the King and Queen Camilla to the USA, President Trump went so far as to say that Charles agreed with him about that. Darren Jones is leading a contingency planning group of cabinet ministers here in the UK, meeting twice weekly to deal with supply chain issues as a result of the situation in the Gulf. Can you tell us any more, Amy, about how different sectors of society are responding to this?
1: Well, supermarkets have said they're working with the government to help plan for a worst-case scenario. The National Farmers Union warned cucumber and tomato prices could rise over the coming weeks, and the cost of milk will increase over the coming months. But when it comes to summer holidays abroad, UK airlines have insisted they were not currently seeing a shortage of jet fuel as they buy it in advance. The Liberal Democrats have suggested the government include a bill in the next King's speech to put food security as a top priority for the government. Lisa Smart, Lib Dem MP, said the government also needs to wake up and provide more support to people who simply cannot afford the sky-high cost of getting around. They've proposed the government includes a 10p cut on fuel duty, along with a reduction to public transport costs. And when it comes to the root of this issue in the Middle East, Iran's top negotiator said this week that reopening the Strait of Hormuz was impossible if the US continued to block its naval ports. Donald Trump hopes to put Iran under pressure by targeting the tolls Iran was demanding for the ships to pass through the strait and to target Iran's oil revenue. Tehran have called the US blockade piracy, but negotiations have been taking place in Pakistan to look for a way to end the conflict.
0: Now, Amy, as you mentioned at the start of this programme, we will likely not have the opportunity to directly influence decisions on the world stage or even on the national stage as ordinary individual people. But as Christians, do you think we should be praying for our world, our country, and our communities?
1: Yes, it's really important that we lift up our communities, our nation, and global crises to God in prayer. I think many of us can spend most of our time with God praying for our personal situations, whether that's family, finances or work. And while it's important to be praying for those things and to pray for our personal situations, I think we can forget that there's a world outside our personal world that needs praying for. The story that we've just been looking at impacts all of us. For some, it might be insignificant, but for many, the rising prices will impact our decisions. And sadly for many, the increased costs will mean that families will have to cut back on the essentials in order to afford rising bills. And as we pray, we need to be praying for the global situations that impact individual lives. And while the financial pressures on the UK are great, the impact of the war in the Middle East has impacted millions of lives. We need to pray for the conflict to end so that families can return to everyday life. Thousands of people will have lost loved ones, homes and their livelihoods due to this war. We need to pray for God to be at the centre of that situation and that people there would find restoration in Christ.
0: Interestingly, Amy, we had a recent sermon at my church talking about prayer and how we should pray, how we can pray in the Spirit with the mind of Christ. And the preacher made the point that just as the disciples were waiting in fear in the upper room before they experienced the risen Lord Jesus and were anointed with the Holy Spirit, they were waiting at his command for the power from God to do what he called them to. And we can have that same power of God. The Holy Spirit can empower us to do and to pray as God would have us today in the 21st century as well. You're listening to Newsdesk Lite here on TWR UK. I'm Dave Piper. We're joined by Amy Oakley from the news team as we take a look through three of the stories from the news this week that particularly caught our attention. Apparently, in the last decade, healthy life expectancy has dropped, with a large gap forming between those living in the wealthiest and those living in the most deprived parts of our nation. This is all according to the Health Foundation. Can you tell us, Amy, more about what they found?
1: In the last 10 years, healthy life expectancy has dropped by around 2 years to just under 61 for both men and women. The UK is one of only 5 of the 21 richest countries to see a declining healthy life expectancy. The Health Foundation said poverty, poor housing and lifestyle factors like obesity were to blame, along with the impact of the COVID-19 pandemic. According to analysis of data from the Office for National Statistics, in the last 10 years, the wealthiest 10% of areas could expect to have an extra 20 years of good health compared to those in the poorest areas. Richmond in London, for example, had the highest rates of healthy life expectancy at 69 for men and 70 for women. However, in Blackpool, it was just 51 for both men and women. London was the only area which saw improvement over the last decade.
0: Now, this is raising concerns for the impact on the British workforce, because in 90% of areas, the healthy life expectancy is now below retirement age. In 10% of areas, healthy life expectancy is below 55. The report said this aligns with other data showing an increase in the numbers out of work due to ill health. The Health Foundation said this needed to be a wake-up call to policymakers across the nations of the UK. Andrew Mooney, their principal data analyst, said the UK has the highest levels of obesity in Western Europe and there's been a surge in mental ill health, especially among young people. He said that had created a significant economic cost, with poor health driving people out of the workforce, locking young people out of education, employment and training. Now, the Health Foundation's report found actual life expectancy has stayed stable over the last decade, so people are still living as long, but fewer are living in good health up until their final years. Now, we'd often turn to the Bible, wouldn't we, to read about our spiritual health. But do you think, Amy, it also speaks into our physical health?
1: Yes, of course. God wants us to have physical health as well as good spiritual health. Jesus used a large chunk of his time on earth healing the sick and bringing restoration to people's health. He healed the blind, lepers, a woman struggling with constant bleeding. He even raised people from the dead. Being healthy and well isn't just good for us as individuals. It allows us to effectively build God's kingdom. However, I do believe that God can still use us even when we're sick. Even on our deathbeds, God can use us to share the good news. But of course, Jesus wants us to be well. 3 John chapter 1 says, "Dear friend, I pray that you may enjoy good health and that all may go well with you." Physical health is a blessing to be enjoyed. And as God gave us stewardship over all living creatures and the earth, I pray the same goes for our physical bodies too.
0: I find it very interesting, the number of people who really got into self-help in recent years. And then you look at the Bible, which is all about God helping us and us helping each other. Are we more self-help, or are we more going to God to get his mind on these issues that face so many of us and asking for his way forward in our lives? Share your thoughts. Email studio@twr.org.uk. We're going to move on to our final story this week on Newsdesk Light, and we're looking back to last weekend, the London Marathon, tens of thousands of people running through the streets of the city, and one man in particular, Sebastian Sowe, becoming the first runner to complete a competitive marathon in under 2 hours. Amy, can you tell us more about the Kenyan's achievement?
1: Sebastian Sowe completed the London Marathon in 1 hour, 59 minutes and 30 seconds. That's more than a minute faster than the previous world record set in 2023 by Kelvin Kipton. It's believed that Eliud Kipchoge was the first man to finish a marathon in under 2 hours, but the achievement was not counted as a world record as it was not held under controlled conditions. Halfway around the race, Sowe was at 1 hour and 29 seconds, but he was able to speed up by the second half of the race. But Sowe wasn't the only man to make history. Yomif Kachelcha became the second man to run a marathon in under 2 hours in race conditions, finishing runner-up. Speaking to BBC TV, Sowe said, "I'm feeling good. I'm so happy. It is a day to remember for me." Sowe said he was filled with excitement when he saw the time at the finish line. And in the women's race, Ethiopia's Tigis Assefa improved her own world record, finishing in 2 hours, 15 minutes and 41 seconds.
0: Now, of course, the vast majority of people running London were amateurs, and I myself was running Blackpool Half Marathon that same weekend. It took me longer to run that half the distance than it took Sebastian to run the full marathon, but there we go. London Marathon is now officially the world's biggest annual one-day fundraising event, bringing in £87.3 million last year, and the indicators currently showing it's going to beat that total again this year. Excluding this year's total, it means amateur runners at the London Marathon have raised more than £1.4 billion for good causes since the race was first held back in 1981. Amy, it's very easy, isn't it, to applaud success, and good too as well. But as Christians, do you think we should also be applauding faithful, costly obedience to God, even when we don't seem to see success in worldly terms?
1: Sometimes being obedient to God can cost us everything in worldly terms, but the reward in eternity will be much greater than any worldly possession. In Matthew chapter 16, we read, "For whoever wants to save their life will lose it, but whoever loses their life for me will find it." Sometimes being faithful to Christ can mean missing out on a better paid job, a certain career, a relationship, whatever it may be. But the price that Jesus paid for us on the cross is greater than any sacrifice that we can make. Our spiritual success may not be visible to the world, but it is to God. Well, God doesn't want us to suffer. God is a God of restoration and blessing, and the sacrifice that we have to make are often for our own good. In Joel chapter 2, it says, "I will repay you for the years the locusts have eaten." And when we see a brother or sister who has made a costly sacrifice for the Lord, we can encourage them in their decision and remain with them and let them know that God's ultimate plan is good for his kingdom.
0: And I think, Amy, for me, ultimately, it's all about relationship, isn't it? Between us and God and between us and our fellow Christians. Share your thoughts. Email studio@twr.org.uk. But that does bring us to an end of this week's Newsdesk Light. Thank you so much for joining myself and Amy Oakley over the last quarter of an hour. And do tune in again next week at the same time.
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3: In a world loaded with television screens, each filling the airwaves with all kinds of stories and images, there lived a man named Fred Rogers. While he wasn't a pastor or a religious leader, his faith was the guiding light in all that he did. Fred had a vision, a dream that began with a simple message to create a safe and nurturing space for children, a place where they could learn about the world and their own feelings. With this dream in mind, he embarked on a journey that would change countless lives. Welcome, this is Everyman Global, and I'm James Maidment-Fullard.
0: And I'm Dave Piper. In today's programme, Your Work Matters, we'll learn how to see our work as something we do for the Lord. In 1968, Fred Rogers launched a television show called Mr. Rogers' Neighbourhood. The show was a haven of kindness, warmth and sincerity in a sometimes chaotic world. Mr. Rogers welcomed children into his imaginary neighbourhood where puppets and characters explored life's questions and challenges together.
3: But Fred's work wasn't just about entertaining children. It was about something deeper. He saw his television show as a ministry, a way to spread the love and compassion that his Christian faith taught him. His purpose was clear: to make a positive difference in the lives of young viewers. Guided by his faith in God, Fred tackled tough subjects with grace. He talked about things like death, divorce, and even difficult emotions, always offering his young audience understanding and a safe space to explore their feelings. He believed that every child was special, and his work was a testament to that belief.
0: Through the years, Mr. Rogers' messages had touched thousands of lives in ways he could never have imagined. He found immense pleasure in these connections, knowing that his work was making a lasting impact on the hearts of those who watched. Amid challenges and doubts, Fred Rogers remained unwavering. He believed that God called him to serve others, and he held on to his vision with unshakable resolve. He recognized the worth in every individual, treating them with kindness and respect, much like the Bible had taught him Jesus did.
3: And so Fred Rogers' story became a tale of faith, love, and the power of a simple message. He wasn't a pastor, but his work was a ministry of its own kind, reminding us that even as laypeople, our faith can guide our actions and lead us to find great pleasure and reward in the work we do to make the world a better place. As we'll see, Mr. Rogers' life and work portrays several real-life biblical principles. We just need to make sure that our work at home and in business is something we do for the Lord.
0: The first time the subject of work is mentioned in the Bible is in Genesis. It's mentioned in almost the same breath as the creation of man. In Genesis 2, verses 7 and 15, it says, "The Lord God formed the man from the dust of the ground and breathed into his nostrils the breath of life, and the man became a living being. The Lord God took the man and put him in the Garden of Eden to work it and take care of it." After God created Adam, in verse 7, he immediately takes him to the garden and says, "Go to work, take care of it." It was his purpose, and there was pleasure in doing the work. Since the beginning of time, men and their work have been naturally bonded together. It's in our God-given design. In Genesis 3, sin enters the world, and the issue of work becomes a much harsher reality. Because of sin, man's workplace went from literally being a Garden of Eden to a job site filled with thorns, thistles, sweat, painful toil, and great effort being demanded. In the book of Ecclesiastes, King Solomon sees this subject from both sides, the good of work and the hardship of work. First, a good thing. Ecclesiastes 3, verses 12 to 13. "I know that there is nothing better for people than to be happy and to do good while they live, that each of them may eat and drink and find satisfaction in all their toil. This is the gift of God." Then there's the negative reality of work. Ecclesiastes 2, verse 17. "So I hated life, because the work that is done under the sun was grievous to me. All of it is meaningless, a chasing after the wind." Then, after examining the good and the bad, King Solomon finds a balance in work to help us all. Ecclesiastes 5, verses 18 to 20. "Then I realized that it is good and proper for a man to eat and drink, and to find satisfaction in his toilsome labour under the sun during the few days of life God has given him. For this is his lot. Moreover, when God gives any man wealth and possessions, and enables him to enjoy them, to accept his lot and be happy in his work, this is a gift of God. He seldom reflects on the days of his life because God keeps him occupied with gladness of heart. King Solomon's summary is, I've come to realize that it's actually a good thing to enjoy the simple pleasures of life, like eating, drinking, and finding satisfaction in my work. If you're not happy in your work, it's probably hard to believe verse 19 when it says, to accept his lot and be happy in his work, this is a gift of God. If you're, as King Solomon puts it, struggling to accept your lot, I would ask you to consider that this is an area in your life where God wants you to trust him so he can teach you something.
3: Think on this from 1 Thessalonians chapter 5, verses 16 to 18. Rejoice always, pray continually, give thanks in all circumstances, for this is God's will for you in Christ Jesus. How do we do this? In life and in work, we are to rejoice knowing God is in control. We are to pray about everything, even the job we don't like, and we're to give thanks in all circumstances. Yes, thanks in all circumstances. No, we aren't thanking him for bad things that happened. We're thanking him, despite what's happening, that in all circumstances, he is there in our midst. This is God asking us to trust him by accepting our circumstances. He knows what he's doing. Make sure you hear the last part of these verses. We are to rejoice always, pray continually, and give thanks in all circumstances, because this is God's will for you in Christ Jesus. A friend of mine who's been in the radio and TV business for many years told me how he dealt with this same situation. He begins by saying, I've had several jobs I really didn't like. I didn't understand why God would place me somewhere I didn't want to be. In my quiet time with God, he showed me Colossians 3 verses 23 to 24. Whatever you do, work at it with all your heart as working for the Lord, not for human masters, since you know that you will receive an inheritance from the Lord as a reward. It's the Lord Christ you are serving. I began to realize my work wasn't about me. If I'm a follower of Jesus Christ, then I live and work to please Jesus. I'm to do my job and live my life at work in a way that shows I love Jesus. I have discovered the best way to that is by showing his love to others by what I say and do. God used this verse to begin to change my heart and adjust my thinking. I started to think of my job as a place where I get to be an ambassador for Christ. I started praying that Jesus would help me see the people I worked with like he did, people who needed love and understanding. I prayed that he would show me who he wanted me to befriend and get to know. In time, I was able to talk to some of the people I worked with about Jesus. I didn't do this in the workplace, but during a lunch break when a co-worker and I would take a walk after work, maybe we would go and get coffee. It's interesting how, even if you don't like your job, when you set your sights on what God wants you to do, you can find joy in knowing you're there to connect with people. You're there to show them God's love. Sometimes you get to do that with words, but most often it's the way you treat them. My friend ended this story with a final thought. The cool thing is, in addition to being an ambassador for Jesus, there's a reward to all of this. Verse 24 says, you will receive an inheritance from the Lord as a reward. Who doesn't want a reward from Jesus?
0: Seeing work as something we do for the Lord is perhaps the greatest attitude changer. Lonnie Berger, author of the Bible Discipleship Program, Every Man a Warrior, reminds us that we have a strong influence on the way our children think about work. Helping your sons and daughters get perspectives on work as a positive and normal part of life sets them up to succeed. Many times when my kids were young and just getting started doing chores, they would complain, he said. Sometimes I would say, okay, let's go do it together. And then we would talk while we were working. I would try to be an example of, we all have to work, so let's have a good attitude, work hard and try to have fun. If your kids hear you constantly complain about work, they will pick up the same attitude. It can be a setup for them to fail at work. Lonnie is right. We are the example, when it comes to work. We need to communicate with our actions that work is important, but relationships within the family have much greater value. To do this, you have to set healthy boundaries around your work schedule and set time aside for your family to show that you value your time with them. Too many wives and children wait far too long for their fathers to come home. We all know that sometimes we have to go to work early or stay late, but this shouldn't be often or over long periods of time. You can model a strong work ethic without ignoring your responsibilities at home. As we look into God's word regarding work, we'll come to realize all aspects of our lives, including our work, should be dedicated to serving God.
3: In a story we told earlier, Colossians 3 verses 23 to 24 was quoted to emphasize that our work should be approached with dedication and enthusiasm. Whatever you do, work at it with all your heart as working for the Lord, not for human masters, since you know that you will receive an inheritance from the Lord as a reward. It is the Lord Christ you are serving. A reminder there that our ultimate reward comes from God, encouraging us to view our work as an act of service to Him. There's a broader idea about work in 1 Corinthians 10 verse 31. So whether you eat or drink or whatever you do, do it all for the glory of God. Every aspect of our lives, including our daily activities and work, should be done to bring glory to God. When we approach our work at home or in business with the intention of glorifying God, it transforms even the mundane tasks into acts of worship.
0: Then there's the importance of committing our work to the Lord. Proverbs 16 verse 3, commit to the Lord whatever you do, and He will establish your plans. When we dedicate our efforts to God, we trust that He will guide and establish our plans, bringing purpose and meaning to our work. Our service and work should be directed towards the Lord, not just human supervisors or employers. The Apostle Paul encouraged the church at Ephesus this way, Ephesians 6 verses 7 to 8, serve wholeheartedly, as if you were serving the Lord, not people, because you know that the Lord will reward each one for whatever good they do, whether they are slave or free. Don't miss this. Our efforts, regardless of our roles, will be rewarded by God, encouraging us to work diligently for His sake. All in all, we've come to see that our work, whether at home or in business, is not separate from our spiritual life, but rather an integral part of it. By working with dedication, integrity, and the desire to glorify God, we can find purpose and fulfillment in our daily tasks. Work is something we do for the Lord.
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4: Chapter 20. Wine is a mocker, and beer a brawler. Whoever is led astray by them is not wise. A king's wrath is like the roar of a lion. He who angers him forfeits his life. It is to a man's honor to avoid strife, but every fool is quick to quarrel. A sluggard does not plough in season, so at harvest time he looks but finds nothing. The purposes of a man's heart are deep waters, but a man of understanding draws them out. Many a man claims to have unfailing love, but a faithful man who can find? The righteous man leads a blameless life, blessed are his children after him. When a king sits on his throne to judge, he winnows out all evil with his eyes. Who can say, I have kept my heart pure, I am clean and without sin? Differing weights and differing measures, the Lord detests them both. Even a child is known by his actions, by whether his conduct is pure and right. Ears that hear and eyes that see, the Lord has made them both. Do not love sleep, or you will grow poor. Stay awake, and you will have food to spare. It's no good, says the buyer. Then off he goes, and boasts about his purchase. Gold there is, and rubies in abundance, but lips that speak knowledge are a rare jewel. Take the garment of one who puts up security for a stranger, hold it in pledge if he does it for a wayward woman. Food gained by fraud tastes sweet to a man, but he ends up with a mouth full of gravel. Make plans by seeking advice. If you wage war, obtain guidance. A gossip betrays a confidence, so avoid a man who talks too much. If a man curses his father or mother, his lamp will be snuffed out in pitch darkness. An inheritance quickly gained at the beginning will not be blessed at the end. Do not say, I'll pay you back for this wrong. Wait for the Lord, and he will deliver you. The Lord detests differing weights, and dishonest scales do not please him. A man's steps are directed by the Lord. How then can anyone understand his own way? It is a trap for a man to dedicate something rashly and only later to consider his vows. A wise king minnows out the wicked. He drives the threshing wheel over them. The lamp of the Lord searches the spirit of a man. It searches out his inmost being. Love and faithfulness keep a king safe. Through love, his throne is made secure. The glory of young men is their strength, gray hair the splendor of the old. Blows and wounds cleanse away evil, and beatings purge the inmost being. Chapter 21. The king's heart is in the hand of the Lord. He directs it like a watercourse wherever he pleases. All a man's ways seem right to him, but the Lord weighs the heart. To do what is right and just is more acceptable to the Lord than sacrifice. Haughty eyes and a proud heart, the lamp of the wicked, are sin. The plans of the diligent lead to profit, as surely as haste leads to poverty. A fortune made by a lying tongue is a fleeting vapor and a deadly snare. The violence of the wicked will drag them away, for they refuse to do what is right. The way of the guilty is devious, but the conduct of the innocent is upright. Better to live on a corner of the roof than share a house with a quarrelsome wife. The wicked man craves evil. His neighbor gets no mercy from him. When a mocker is punished, the simple gain wisdom. When a wise man is instructed, he gets knowledge. The righteous one takes note of the house of the wicked and brings the wicked to ruin. If a man shuts his ear to the cry of the poor, he too will cry out and not be answered. A gift given in secret soothes anger, and a bribe concealed in the cloak pacifies great wrath. When justice is done, it brings joy to the righteous, but terror to evildoers. A man who strays from the path of understanding comes to rest in the company of the dead. He who loves pleasure will become poor. Whoever loves wine and oil will never be rich. The wicked become a ransom for the righteous and the unfaithful for the upright. Better to live in a desert than with a quarrelsome and ill-tempered wife. In the house of the wise are stores of choice food and oil, but a foolish man devours all he has. He who pursues righteousness and love finds life, prosperity, and honor. A wise man attacks the city of the mighty and pulls down the stronghold in which they trust. He who guards his mouth and his tongue keeps himself from calamity. The proud and arrogant man, Mocker is his name, he behaves with overweening pride. The sluggard's craving will be the death of him because his hands refuse to work. All day long he craves for more, but the righteous give without sparing. The sacrifice of the wicked is detestable, how much more so when brought with evil intent. A false witness will perish, and whoever listens to him will be destroyed forever. A wicked man puts up a bold front, but an upright man gives thought to his ways. There is no wisdom, no insight, no plan that can succeed against the Lord. The horse is made ready for the day of battle, but victory rests with the Lord. Chapter 22. A good name is more desirable than great riches. To be esteemed is better than silver or gold. Rich and poor have this in common: the Lord is the maker of them all. A prudent man sees danger and takes refuge, but the simple keep going and suffer for it. Humility and the fear of the Lord bring wealth and honor and life. In the paths of the wicked lie thorns and snares, but he who guards his soul stays far from them. Train a child in the way he should go, and when he is old, he will not turn from it. The rich rule over the poor, and the borrower is servant to the lender. He who sows wickedness reaps trouble, and the rod of his fury will be destroyed. A generous man will himself be blessed, for he shares his food with the poor. Drive out the mocker, and out goes strife. Quarrels and insults are ended. He who loves a pure heart and whose speech is gracious will have the king for his friend. The eyes of the Lord keep watch over knowledge, but he frustrates the words of the unfaithful. The sluggard says, "There is a lion outside," or, "I will be murdered in the streets." The mouth of an adulteress is a deep pit. He who is under the Lord's wrath will fall into it. Folly is bound up in the heart of a child, but the rod of discipline will drive it far from him. He who oppresses the poor to increase his wealth, and he who gives gifts to the rich, both come to poverty. Pay attention, and listen to the sayings of the wise. Apply your heart to what I teach, for it is pleasing when you keep them in your heart and have all of them ready on your lips, so that your trust may be in the Lord. I teach you today, even you. Have I not written 30 sayings for you, sayings of counsel and knowledge, teaching you true and reliable words so that you can give sound answers to him who sent you? Do not exploit the poor because they are poor, and do not crush the needy in court, for the Lord will take up their case and will plunder those who plunder them. Do not make friends with a hot-tempered man. Do not associate with one easily angered, or you may learn his ways and get yourself ensnared. Do not be a man who strikes hands in pledge or puts up security for debts. If you lack the means to pay, your very bed will be snatched from under you. Do not move an ancient boundary stone set up by your forefathers. Do you see a man skilled in his work? He will serve before kings. He will not serve before obscure men. Chapter 23. When you sit to dine with a ruler, note well what is before you, and put a knife to your throat if you are given to gluttony. Do not crave his delicacies, for that food is deceptive. Do not wear yourself out to get rich. Have the wisdom to show restraint. Cast a glance at riches, and they are gone, for they will surely sprout wings and fly off to the sky like an eagle. Do not eat the food of a stingy man. Do not crave his delicacies, for he is the kind of man who is always thinking about the cost. Eat and drink, he says to you, but his heart is not with you. You will vomit up the little you have eaten and will have wasted your compliments. Do not speak to a fool, for he will scorn the wisdom of your words. Do not move an ancient boundary stone or encroach on the fields of the fatherless, for their defender is strong. He will take up their case against you. Apply your heart to instruction and your ears to words of knowledge. Do not withhold discipline from a child. If you punish him with the rod, he will not die. Punish him with the rod and save his soul from death. My son, if your heart is wise, then my heart will be glad. My inmost being will rejoice when your lips speak what is right. Do not let your heart envy sinners, but always be zealous for the fear of the Lord. There is surely a future hope for you, and your hope will not be cut off. Listen, my son, and be wise, and keep your heart on the right path. Do not join those who drink too much wine or gorge themselves on meat, for drunkards and gluttons become poor, and drowsiness clothes them in rags. Listen to your father, who gave you life, and do not despise your mother when she is old. Buy the truth and do not sell it. Get wisdom, discipline, and understanding. The father of a righteous man has great joy. He who has a wise son delights in him. May your father and mother be glad. May she who gave you birth rejoice. My son, give me your heart, and let your eyes keep to my ways. For a prostitute is a deep pit, and a wayward wife is a narrow well. Like a bandit she lies in wait and multiplies the unfaithful among men. Who has woe? Who has sorrow? Who has strife? Who has complaints? Who has needless bruises? Who has bloodshot eyes? Those who linger over wine, who go to sample bowls of mixed wine. Do not gaze at wine when it is red, when it sparkles in the cup, when it goes down smoothly. In the end, it bites like a snake and poisons like a viper. Your eyes will see strange sights and your mind imagine confusing things. You will be like one sleeping on the high seas, lying on top of the rigging. They hit me, you will say, but I'm not hurt. They beat me, but I don't feel it. When will I wake up so I can find another drink? Chapter 24. Do not envy wicked men. Do not desire their company, for their hearts plot violence and their lips talk about making trouble. By wisdom a house is built, and through understanding it is established. Through knowledge its rooms are filled with rare and beautiful treasures. A wise man has great power, and a man of knowledge increases strength. For waging war you need guidance, and for victory many advisers. Wisdom is too high for a fool. In the assembly at the gate he has nothing to say. He who plots evil will be known as a schemer. The schemes of folly are sin, and men detest a mocker. If you falter in times of trouble, how small is your strength. Rescue those being led away to death. Hold back those staggering toward slaughter. If you say, "But we knew nothing about this," does not he who weighs the heart perceive it? Does not he who guards your life know it? Will he not repay each person according to what he has done? Eat honey, my son, for it is good. Honey from the comb is sweet to your taste. Know also that wisdom is sweet to your soul. If you find it, there is a future hope for you, and your hope will not be cut off. Do not lie in wait like an outlaw against a righteous man's house. Do not raid his dwelling place. For though a righteous man falls seven times, he rises again, but the wicked are brought down by calamity. Do not gloat when your enemy falls, when he stumbles. Do not let your heart rejoice, or the Lord will see and disapprove and turn his wrath away from him. Do not fret because of evil men or be envious of the wicked, for the evil man has no future hope, and the lamp of the wicked will be snuffed out. Fear the Lord and the King, my son, and do not join with the rebellious, for those too will send sudden destruction upon them, and who knows what calamities they can bring. These also are sayings of the wise. To show partiality in judging is not good. Whoever says to the guilty, "You are innocent," peoples will curse him and nations denounce him. But it will go well with those who convict the guilty, and rich blessing will come upon them. An honest answer is like a kiss on the lips. Finish your outdoor work and get your fields ready. After that, build your house. Do not testify against your neighbor without cause, or use your lips to deceive. Do not say, "I'll do to him as he has done to me. I'll pay that man back for what he did." I went past the field of the sluggard, past the vineyard of the man who lacks judgment. Thorns had come up everywhere. The ground was covered with weeds, and the stone wall was in ruins. I applied my heart to what I observed and learned a lesson from what I saw. A little sleep, a little slumber, a little folding of the hands to rest, and poverty will come on you like a bandit and scarcity like an armed man. Chapter 25. These are more proverbs of Solomon copied by the men of Hezekiah, king of Judah. It is the glory of God to conceal a matter, to search out a matter is the glory of kings. As the heavens are high and the earth is deep, so the hearts of kings are unsearchable. Remove the dross from the silver, and out comes material for the silversmith. Remove the wicked from the king's presence, and his throne will be established through righteousness. Do not exalt yourself in the king's presence, and do not claim a place among great men. It is better for him to say to you, "Come up here," than for him to humiliate you before a nobleman. What you have seen with your eyes, do not bring hastily to court. For what will you do in the end if your neighbor puts you to shame? If you argue your case with a neighbor, do not betray another man's confidence, or he who hears it may shame you, and you will never lose your bad reputation. A word aptly spoken is like apples of gold in settings of silver. Like an earring of gold or an ornament of fine gold is a wise man's rebuke to a listening ear. Like the coolness of snow at harvest time is a trustworthy messenger to those who send him. He refreshes the spirit of his masters. Like clouds and wind without rain is a man who boasts of gifts he does not give. Through patience a ruler can be persuaded, and a gentle tongue can break a bone. If you find honey, eat just enough. Too much of it, and you will vomit. Seldom set foot in your neighbor's house. Too much of you, and he will hate you. Like a club or a sword or a sharp arrow is the man who gives false testimony against his neighbor. Like a bad tooth or a lame foot is reliance on the unfaithful in times of trouble. Like one who takes away a garment on a cold day, or like vinegar poured on soda, is one who sings songs to a heavy heart. If your enemy is hungry, give him food to eat. If he is thirsty, give him water to drink. In doing this, you will heap burning coals on his head, and the Lord will reward you. As a north wind brings rain, so a sly tongue brings angry looks. Better to live on a corner of the roof than share a house with a quarrelsome wife. Like cold water to a weary soul is good news from a distant land. Like a muddied spring or a polluted well is a righteous man who gives way to the wicked. It is not good to eat too much honey, nor is it honorable to seek one's own honor. Like a city whose walls are broken down is a man who lacks self-control. Chapter 26. Like snow in summer or rain in harvest, honor is not fitting for a fool. Like a fluttering sparrow or a darting swallow, an undeserved curse does not come to rest. A whip for the horse, a halter for the donkey, and a rod for the backs of fools. Do not answer a fool according to his folly, or you will be like him yourself. Answer a fool according to his folly, or he will be wise in his own eyes. Like cutting off one's feet or drinking violence is the sending of a message by the hand of a fool. Like a lame man's legs that hang limp is a proverb in the mouth of a fool. Like tying a stone in a sling is the giving of honor to a fool. Like a thorn bush in a drunkard's hand is a proverb in the mouth of a fool. Like an archer who wounds at random is he who hires a fool or any passerby. As a dog returns to its vomit, so a fool repeats his folly. Do you see a man wise in his own eyes? There is more hope for a fool than for him. The sluggard says, there is a lion in the road, a fierce lion roaming the streets. As a door turns on its hinges, so a sluggard turns on his bed. The sluggard buries his hand in the dish. He is too lazy to bring it back to his mouth. The sluggard is wiser in his own eyes than seven men who answer discreetly. Like one who seizes a dog by the ears is a passerby who meddles in a quarrel not his own. Like a madman shooting firebrands or deadly arrows is a man who deceives his neighbor and says, "I was only joking." Without wood, a fire goes out. Without gossip, a quarrel dies down. As charcoal to embers and as wood to fire, so is a quarrelsome man for kindling strife. The words of a gossip are like choice morsels. They go down to a man's inmost parts. Like a coating of glaze over earthenware are fervent lips with an evil heart. A malicious man disguises himself with his lips, but in his heart he harbors deceit. Though his speech is charming, do not believe him, for seven abominations fill his heart. His malice may be concealed by deception, but his wickedness will be exposed in the assembly. If a man digs a pit, he will fall into it. If a man rolls a stone, it will roll back on him. A lying tongue hates those it hurts, and a flattering mouth works ruin. Chapter 27. Do not boast about tomorrow, for you do not know what a day may bring forth. Let another praise you, and not your own mouth, someone else, and not your own lips. Stone is heavy, and sand a burden, but provocation by a fool is heavier than both. Anger is cruel, and fury overwhelming, but who can stand before jealousy? Better is open rebuke than hidden love. Wounds from a friend can be trusted, but an enemy multiplies kisses. He who is full loathes honey, but to the hungry even what is bitter tastes sweet. Like a bird that strays from its nest is a man who strays from his home. Perfume and incense bring joy to the heart, and the pleasantness of one's friend springs from his earnest counsel. Do not forsake your friend and the friend of your father, and do not go to your brother's house when disaster strikes you. Better a neighbor nearby than a brother far away. Be wise, my son, and bring joy to my heart. Then I can answer anyone who treats me with contempt. The prudent see danger and take refuge, but the simple keep going and suffer for it. Take the garment of one who puts up security for a stranger. Hold it in pledge if he does it for a wayward woman. If a man loudly blesses his neighbor early in the morning, it will be taken as a curse. A quarrelsome wife is like a constant dripping on a rainy day. Restraining her is like restraining the wind or grasping oil with the hand. As iron sharpens iron, so one man sharpens another. He who tends a fig tree will eat its fruit, and he who looks after his master will be honored. As water reflects a face, so a man's heart reflects the man. Death and destruction are never satisfied, and neither are the eyes of man. The crucible for silver and the furnace for gold, but man is tested by the praise he receives. Though you grind a fool in mortar, grinding him like grain with a pestle, you will not remove his folly from him. Be sure you know the condition of your flocks. Give careful attention to your herds. For riches do not endure forever, and a crown is not secure for all generations. When the hay is removed and new growth appears and the grass from the hills is gathered in, the lambs will provide you with clothing and the goats with the price of a field. You will have plenty of goat's milk to feed you and your family and to nourish your servant girls. Chapter 28. The wicked man flees though no one pursues, but the righteous are as bold as a lion. When a country is rebellious, it has many rulers. but a man of understanding and knowledge maintains order. A ruler who oppresses the poor is like a driving rain that leaves no crops. Those who forsake the law praise the wicked, but those who keep the law resist them. Evil men do not understand justice, but those who seek the Lord understand it.

Man will have abundant food, but the one who chases fantasies will have his fill of poverty. A faithful man will be richly blessed, but one eager to get rich will not go unpunished. To show partiality is not good, yet a man will do wrong for a piece of bread. A stingy man is eager to get rich and is unaware that poverty awaits him. He who rebukes a man will in the end gain more favor than he who has a flattering tongue. He who robs his father or mother and says, "It's not wrong," he is a partner to him who destroys. A greedy man stirs up dissension, but he who trusts in the Lord will prosper. He who trusts in himself is a fool, but he who walks in wisdom is kept safe. He who gives to the poor will lack nothing, but he who closes his eyes to them receives many curses. When the wicked rise to power, people go into hiding. But when the wicked perish, the righteous thrive. Chapter 29. A man who remains stiff-necked after many rebukes will suddenly be destroyed without remedy. When the righteous thrive, the people rejoice. When the wicked rule, the people groan. A man who loves wisdom brings joy to his father, but a companion of prostitutes squanders his wealth. By justice, a king gives a country stability, but one who is greedy for bribes tears it down. Whoever flatters his neighbor is spreading a net for his feet. An evil man is snared by his own sin, but a righteous one can sing and be glad. The righteous care about justice for the poor, but the wicked have no such concern. Mockers stir up a city, but wise men turn away anger. If a wise man goes to court with a fool, the fool rages and scoffs, and there is no peace. Bloodthirsty men hate a man of integrity and seek to kill the upright. A fool gives full vent to his anger, but a wise man keeps himself under control. If a ruler listens to lies, all his officials become wicked. The poor man and the oppressor have this in common. The Lord gives sight to the eyes of both. If a king judges the poor with fairness, his throne will always be secure. The rod of correction imparts wisdom, but a child left to himself disgraces his mother. When the wicked thrive, so does sin, but the righteous will see their downfall. Discipline your son, and he will give you peace. He will bring delight to your soul. Where there is no revelation, the people cast off restraint, but blessed is he who keeps the law. A servant cannot be corrected by mere words, though he understands, he will not respond. Do you see a man who speaks in haste? There is more hope for a fool than for him. If a man pampers his servant from youth, he will bring grief in the end. An angry man stirs up dissension, and a hot-tempered one commits many sins. A man's pride brings him low, but a man of lowly spirit gains honor. The accomplice of a thief is his own enemy. He is put under oath and dare not testify. Fear of man will prove to be a snare, but whoever trusts in the Lord is kept safe. Many seek an audience with a ruler, but it is from the Lord that man gets justice. The righteous detest the dishonest, the wicked detest the upright. Chapter 30. The Sayings of Agur, son of Jakeh, an oracle. This man declared to Ithiel and to Akal, "I am the most ignorant of men. I do not have a man's understanding. I have not learned wisdom, nor have I knowledge of the Holy One. Who has gone up to heaven and come down? Who has gathered up the wind in the hollow of his hands? Who has wrapped up the waters in his cloak? Who has established all the ends of the earth? What is his name and the name of his son? Tell me if you know. Every word of God is flawless. He is a shield to those who take refuge in him. Do not add to his words, or he will rebuke you and prove you a liar. Two things I ask of you, O Lord. Do not refuse me before I die.
keep falsehood and

0: lies far from me. Give me neither poverty nor riches, but give me only my daily bread. Otherwise I may have too much and disown you, and say, Who is the Lord? Or I may become poor and steal, and so dishonor the name of my God. Do not slander a servant to his master, or he will curse you, and you will pay for it. There are those who curse their fathers and do not bless their mothers, those who are pure in their own eyes and yet are not cleansed of their filth, those whose eyes are ever so haughty, whose glances are so disdainful, those whose teeth are swords and whose jaws are set with knives to devour the poor from the earth, the needy from among mankind. The leech has two daughters. Give, give, they cry. There are three things that are never satisfied, four that never say enough. The grave, the barren womb, land which is never satisfied with water, and fire which never says enough. The eye that mocks a father, that scorns obedience to a mother, will be pecked out by the ravens of the valley, will be eaten by the vultures. There are three things that are too amazing for me, four that I do not understand. The way of an eagle in the sky, the way of a snake on a rock, the way of a ship on the high seas, and the way of a man with a maiden. This is the way of an adulteress. She eats and wipes her mouth and says, I've done nothing wrong. Under three things the earth trembles, under four it cannot bear up. A servant who becomes king, a fool who is full of food, an unloved woman who is married, and a maidservant who displaces her mistress. Four things on earth are small, yet they are extremely wise. Ants are creatures of little strength, yet they store up their food in the summer. Conies are creatures of little power, yet they make their home in the crags. Locusts have no king, yet they advance together in ranks. A lizard can be caught with the hand, yet it is found in kings' palaces. There are three things that are stately in their stride, four that move with stately bearing. A lion, mighty among beasts, who retreats before nothing. A strutting rooster, a he-goat, and a king with his army around him. If you have played the fool and exalted yourself, or if you have planned evil, clap your hand over your mouth. For as churning the milk produces butter, and as twisting the nose produces blood, so stirring up anger produces strife. Chapter 31. The sayings of King Lemuel, an oracle his mother taught him. O my son, O son of my womb, O son of my vows, do not spend your strength on women, your vigor on those who ruin kings. It is not for kings, O Lemuel, not for kings to drink wine, not for rulers to crave beer, lest they drink and forget what the law decrees, and deprive all the oppressed of their rights. Give beer to those who are perishing, wine to those who are in anguish. Let them drink and forget their poverty, and remember their misery no more. Speak up for those who cannot speak for themselves, for the rights of all who are destitute. Speak up and judge fairly. Defend the rights of the poor and needy. A wife of noble character, who can find? She is worth far more than rubies. Her husband has full confidence in her and lacks nothing of value. She brings him good, not harm, all the days of her life. She selects wool and flax and works with eager hands. She is like the merchant ships bringing her food from afar. She gets up while it is still dark. She provides food for her family and portions for her servant girls. She considers a field and buys it. Out of her earnings, she plants a vineyard. She sets about her work vigorously. Her arms are strong for her tasks. She sees that her trading is profitable, and her lamp does not go out at night. In her hand she holds the distaff and grasps the spindle with her fingers. She opens her arms to the poor and extends her hands to the needy. When it snows, she has no fear for her household. for all of them are clothed in scarlet. She makes coverings for her bed. She is clothed in fine linen and purple. Her husband is respected at the city gate, where he takes his seat among the elders of the land. She makes linen garments and sells them and supplies the merchants with sashes. She is clothed with strength and dignity. She can laugh at the days to come. She speaks with wisdom, and faithful instruction is on her tongue. She watches over the affairs of her household and does not eat the bread of idleness. Her children arise and call her blessed, her husband also, and he praises her. Many women do noble things, but you surpass them all. Charm is deceptive, and beauty is fleeting. But a woman who fears the Lord is to be praised. Give her the reward she has earned, and let her works bring her praise at the city gate.
1: 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We're reading through the book of Ecclesiastes with Max MacLean.
2: Chapter 1. The words of the teacher, son of David, king in Jerusalem. Meaningless, meaningless, says the teacher. Utterly meaningless. Everything is meaningless. What does man gain from all his labor, at which he toils under the sun? Generations come and generations go, but the earth remains forever. The sun rises and the sun sets and hurries back to where it rises. The wind blows to the south and turns to the north. Round and round it goes, ever returning on its course. All streams flow into the sea, yet the sea is never full. To the place the streams come from, there they return again. All things are wearisome, more than one can say. The eye never has enough of seeing, nor the ear its fill of hearing. What has been will be again. What has been done will be done again. There is nothing new under the sun. Is there anything of which one can say, look, this is something new? It was here already long ago. It was here before our time. There is no remembrance of men of old, and even those who are yet to come will not be remembered by those who follow. I, the teacher, was king over Israel in Jerusalem. I devoted myself to study and to explore by wisdom all that is done under heaven. What a heavy burden God has laid on men. I have seen all the things that are done under the sun. All of them are meaningless, a chasing after the wind. What is twisted cannot be straightened. What is lacking cannot be counted. I thought to myself, look, I have grown and increased in wisdom more than anyone who has ruled over Jerusalem before me. I have experienced much of wisdom and knowledge. Then I applied myself to the understanding of wisdom and also of madness and folly. But I learned that this too is a chasing after the wind. For with much wisdom comes much sorrow. The more knowledge, the more grief. Chapter 2. I thought in my heart, come now, I will test you with pleasure to find out what is good. But that also proved to be meaningless. Laughter, I said, is foolish. And what does pleasure accomplish? I tried cheering myself with wine and embracing folly, my mind still guiding me with wisdom. I wanted to see what was worthwhile for men to do under heaven during the few days of their lives. I undertook great projects. I built houses for myself and planted vineyards. I made gardens and parks and planted all kinds of fruit trees in them. I made reservoirs to water groves of flourishing trees. I bought male and female slaves and had other slaves who were born in my house. I also owned more herds and flocks than anyone in Jerusalem before me. I amassed silver and gold for myself and the treasure of kings and provinces. I acquired men and women singers and a harem as well, the delights of the heart of man.
0: I became greater by far than anyone in Jerusalem before me. In all this, my wisdom stayed with me. I denied myself nothing my eyes desired. I refused my heart no pleasure. My heart took delight in all my work, and this was the reward for all my labor. Yet when I surveyed all that my hands had done and what I had toiled to achieve, everything was meaningless, a chasing after the wind. Nothing was gained under the sun. Then I turned my thought to consider wisdom, and also madness and folly. What more can the king's successor do than what has already been done? I saw that wisdom is better than folly, just as light is better than darkness. The wise man has eyes in his head while the fool walks in the darkness, but I came to realize that the same fate overtakes them both. Then I thought in my heart, the fate of the fool will overtake me also. What then do I gain by being wise? I said in my heart, this too is meaningless. For the wise man, like the fool, will not be long remembered. In days to come, both will be forgotten. Like the fool, the wise man too must die. So I hated life, because the work that is done under the sun was grievous to me. All of it is meaningless, a chasing after the wind. I hated all the things I had toiled for under the sun, because I must leave them to the one who comes after me. And who knows whether he will be a wise man or a fool? Yet he will have control over all the work into which I have poured my effort and skill under the sun. This too is meaningless. So my heart began to despair over all my toilsome labor under the sun. For a man may do his work with wisdom, knowledge, and skill, and then he must leave all he owns to someone who has not worked for it. This too is meaningless and a great misfortune. What does a man get for all the toil and anxious striving with which he labors under the sun? All his days his work is pain and grief. Even at night his mind does not rest. This too is meaningless. A man can do nothing better than to eat and drink and find satisfaction in his work. This too, I see, is from the hand of God, for without him, who can eat or find enjoyment? To the man who pleases him, God gives wisdom, knowledge, and happiness. But to the sinner, he gives the task of gathering and storing up wealth to hand it over to the one who pleases God. This too is meaningless, a chasing after the wind. Chapter 3. There is a time for everything, and a season for every activity under heaven. A time to be born, and a time to die. A time to plant, and a time to uproot. A time to kill, and a time to heal. A time to tear down, and a time to build. A time to weep, and a time to laugh. A time to mourn, and a time to dance. A time to scatter stones, and a time to gather them. A time to embrace, and a time to refrain. A time to search, and a time to give up. A time to keep, and a time to throw away. A time to tear, and a time to mend. A time to be silent, and a time to speak. A time to love, and a time to hate. A time for war, and a time for peace. What does the worker gain from his toil? I have seen the burden God has laid on men. He has made everything beautiful in its time. He has also set eternity in the hearts of men, yet they cannot fathom what God has done from beginning to end. I know that there is nothing better for men than to be happy and do good while they live, that everyone may eat and drink and find satisfaction in all his toil. This is the gift of God. I know that everything God does will endure forever. Nothing can be added to it and nothing taken from it. God does it so that men will revere him. Whatever is has already been, and what will be has been before, and God will call the past to account. And I saw something else under the sun. In the place of judgment, wickedness was there. In the place of justice, wickedness was there. I thought in my heart, God will bring to judgment both the righteous and the wicked, for there will be a time for every activity, a time for every deed. I also thought, As for men, God tests them so that they may see that they are like the animals. Man's fate is like that of the animals. The same fate awaits them both. As one dies, so dies the other. All have the same breath. Man has no advantage over the animal. Everything is meaningless. All go to the same place. All come from dust, and to dust all return. Who knows if the spirit of man rises upward and if the spirit of the animal goes down into the earth? So I saw that there is nothing better for a man than to enjoy his work, because that is his lot. For who can bring him to see what will happen after him? Chapter 4. Again I looked and saw all the oppression that was taking place under the sun. I saw the tears of the oppressed, and they have no comforter. Power was on the side of their oppressors, and they have no comforter. And I declared that the dead who had already died are happier than the living who are still alive. But better than both is he who has not yet been, who has not seen the evil that is done under the sun. And I saw that all labor and all achievement spring from man's envy of his neighbor. This too is meaningless, a chasing after the wind. The fool folds his hands and ruins himself. Better one handful with tranquility than two handfuls with toil and chasing after the wind. Again I saw something meaningless under the sun. There was a man all alone. He had neither son nor brother. There was no end to his toil, yet his eyes were not content with his wealth. For whom am I toiling, he asked, and why am I depriving myself of enjoyment? This too is meaningless, a miserable business. Two are better than one, because they have a good return for their work. If one falls down, his friend can help him up. But pity the man who falls and has no one to help him up. Also, if two lie down together, they will keep warm. But how can one keep warm alone? Though one may be overpowered, two can defend themselves. A cord of three strands is not quickly broken. Better a poor but wise youth than an old but foolish king who no longer knows how to take warning. The youth may have come from prison to the kingship, or he may have been born in poverty within his kingdom. I saw that all who lived and walked under the sun followed the youth, the king's successor. There was no end to all the people who were before them, but those who came later were not pleased with the successor. This too is meaningless, a chasing after the wind. Chapter 5. Guard your steps when you go to the house of God. Go near to listen rather than to offer the sacrifice of fools who do not know that they do wrong. Do not be quick with your mouth. Do not be hasty in your heart to utter anything before God. God is in heaven and you are on earth, so let your words be few. As a dream comes when there are many cares, so the speech of a fool when there are many words. When you make a vow to God, do not delay in fulfilling it. He has no pleasure in fools. Fulfill your vow. It is better not to vow than to make a vow and not fulfill it. Do not let your mouth lead you into sin, and do not protest to the temple messenger, "My vow was a mistake." Why should God be angry at what you say and destroy the work of your hands? Much dreaming and many words are meaningless. Therefore, stand in awe of God. If you see the poor oppressed in a district, and justice and rights denied, do not be surprised at such things, for one official is eyed by a higher one, and over them both are others higher still. The increase from the land is taken by all. The king himself profits from the fields. Whoever loves money never has money enough. Whoever loves wealth is never satisfied with his income. This too is meaningless. As goods increase, so do those who consume them. And what benefit are they to the owner except to feast his eyes on them? The sleep of a laborer is sweet, whether he eats little or much, but the abundance of a rich man permits him no sleep. I have seen a grievous evil under the sun: wealth hoarded to the harm of its owner, or wealth lost through some misfortune, so that when he has a son, there is nothing left for him. Naked a man comes from his mother's womb, and as he comes, so he departs. He takes nothing from his labor that he can carry in his hand. This too is a grievous evil.
2: As a man comes, so he departs, and what does he gain, since he toils for the wind? All his days he eats in darkness with great frustration, affliction, and anger. Then I realize that it is good and proper for a man to eat and drink and to find satisfaction in his toilsome labor under the sun during the few days of life God has given him, for this is his lot. Moreover, when God gives any man wealth and possessions and enables him to enjoy them, to accept his lot and be happy in his work, this is a gift of God. He seldom reflects on the days of his life because God keeps him occupied with gladness of heart. Chapter 6. I have seen another evil under the sun, and it weighs heavily on men. God gives man wealth, possessions, and honor so that he lacks nothing his heart desires, but God does not enable him to enjoy them, and a stranger enjoys them instead. This is meaningless, a grievous evil. A man may have 100 children and live many years, yet no matter how long he lives, he cannot enjoy his prosperity and does not receive proper burial. I say that a stillborn child is better off than he. It comes without meaning. It departs in darkness, and in darkness its name is shrouded. Though it never saw the sun or knew anything, it has more rest than does that man, even if he lives 1,000 years twice over but fails to enjoy his prosperity. Do not all go to the same place? All man's efforts are for his mouth, yet his appetite is never satisfied. What advantage has a wise man over a fool? What does a poor man gain by knowing how to conduct himself before others? Better what the eye sees than the roving of the appetite. This too is meaningless, a chasing after the wind. Whatever exists has already been named, and what man is has been known. No man can contend with one who is stronger than he. The more the words, the less the meaning. And how does that profit anyone? For who knows what is good for a man in life during the few and meaningless days he passes through like a shadow? Who can tell him what will happen under the sun after he is gone? Chapter 7. A good name is better than fine perfume, and the day of death better than the day of birth. It is better to go to a house of mourning than to go to a house of feasting. For death is the destiny of every man. The living should take this to heart. Sorrow is better than laughter, because a sad face is good for the heart. The heart of the wise is in the house of mourning, but the heart of fools is in the house of pleasure. It is better to heed a wise man's rebuke than to listen to the song of fools. Like the crackling of thorns under the pot, so is the laughter of fools. This too is meaningless. Extortion turns a wise man into a fool, and a bribe corrupts the heart. The end of a matter is better than its beginning, and patience is better than pride. Do not be quickly provoked in your spirit, for anger resides in the lap of fools. Do not say, "Why were the old days better than these?" For it is not wise to ask such questions. Wisdom, like an inheritance, is a good thing, and benefits those who see the sun. Wisdom is a shelter, as money is a shelter, but the advantage of knowledge is this, that wisdom preserves the life of its possessor. Consider what God has done. Who can straighten what he has made crooked? When times are good, be happy, but when times are bad, consider. God has made the one as well as the other. Therefore, man cannot discover anything about his future. In this meaningless life of mine, I've seen both of these: a righteous man perishing in his righteousness, and a wicked man living long in his wickedness. Do not be over-righteous, neither be over-wise. Why destroy yourself? Do not be over-wicked, and do not be a fool. Why die before your time? It is good to grasp the one and not let go of the other. The man who fears God will avoid all extremes. Wisdom makes one wise man more powerful than 10 rulers in a city. There is not a righteous man on earth who does what is right and never sins. Do not pay attention to every word people say, or you may hear your servant cursing you. For you know in your heart that many times you yourself have cursed others.
0: All this I tested by wisdom, and I said, I am determined to be wise, but this was beyond me. Whatever wisdom may be, it is far off and most profound. Who can discover it? So I turned my mind to understand, to investigate, and to search out wisdom and the scheme of things, and to understand the stupidity of wickedness and the madness of folly. I find more bitter than death the woman who is a snare, whose heart is a trap and whose hands are chains. The man who pleases God will escape her, but the sinner she will ensnare. Look, says the teacher, this is what I have discovered. Adding one thing to another to discover the scheme of things, while I was still searching but not finding, I found one upright man among a thousand, but not one upright woman among them all. This only have I found. God made mankind upright, but men have gone in search of many schemes.

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1: Chapter 8. Who is like the wise man? Who knows the explanation of things? Wisdom brightens a man's face and changes its hard appearance. Obey the king's command, I say, because you took an oath before God. Do not be in a hurry to leave the king's presence. Do not stand up for a bad cause, for he will do whatever he pleases. Since a king's word is supreme, who can say to him, "What are you doing?" Whoever obeys his command will come to no harm, and the wise heart will know the proper time and procedure. For there is a proper time and procedure for every matter, though a man's misery weighs heavily upon him. Since no man knows the future, who can tell him what is to come? No man has power over the wind to contain it, so no one has power over the day of his death. As no one is discharged in time of war, so wickedness will not release those who practice it. All this I saw as I applied my mind to everything under the sun. There is a time when a man lords it over others to his own hurt. Then, too, I saw the wicked buried, those who used to come and go from the holy place and receive praise in the city where they did this. This, too, is meaningless. When the sentence for a crime is not quickly carried out, the hearts of the people are filled with schemes to do wrong. Although a wicked man commits 100 crimes and still lives a long time, I know that it will go better with God-fearing men who are reverent before God. Yet because the wicked do not fear God, it will not go well with them, and their days will not lengthen like a shadow. There's something else meaningless that occurs on earth. Righteous men who get what the wicked deserve, and wicked men who get what the righteous deserve. This too, I say, is meaningless. So I commend the enjoyment of life, because nothing is better for a man under the sun than to eat and drink and be glad. Then joy will accompany him in his work all the days of the life God has given him under the sun.